0: members do not share a common response. China is already at the center of the US trade and technology confrontation. India is trying to diversify its trade partners. Brazil is looking to deepen its economic engagement with China and other markets. And Russia has been operating under Western sanctions for years. The result is a stronger incentive for BRICS countries to trade more with each other and to build payment and supply chain systems that are less vulnerable to US policy. But this is where the limits of BRICS also become clear. The group is not a free trade bloc. Its members have different tariff policies, different economic models, and in many cases, competing national interests. So the question is not whether BRICS can replace the US-led trade system overnight. The question is whether US tariff pressure can accelerate the creation of an alternative. If trade is one side of this story, energy is the other. BRICS today is not just a group of fast-growing emerging economies. It also includes some of the world's most important energy producers and consumers. Russia and the Gulf members bring huge energy resources. China and India bring massive demand. Brazil is a major oil producer. Well, that makes energy one of the most powerful areas for BRICS cooperation. But the current geopolitical environment is making that cooperation more complicated. The US-Iran war has already pushed Brent above $100 a barrel, while the Strait of Hormuz remains at the center of global supply concerns. The conflict matters directly to BRICS. India and China are major oil importers. Iran is a BRICS member. Russia and other energy producers have a different interest. They benefit from higher prices, but also need stable global demand and shipping. Now, this is a paradox. BRICS has more energy weight than ever before, but its members do not necessarily want the same thing from the energy market. For India, the priority is affordable and reliable energy. For producers, revenue and market share matters, and that makes a common BRICS energy strategy far more difficult than it may appear. And that brings us to the bigger question. Can BRICS turn its size into strategic power? The group has grown to 11 members and its economic weight has risen sharply. There is also a growing push for more local currency trade, cross-border payment systems, and greater use of national financial infrastructure. But there is still a long distance between reducing dollar dependence and replacing the dollar. Even Russia, one of the strongest advocates of alternative payment systems, has now said it is not seeking de-dollarization and is open to different payment methods. And the internal divide goes deeper. India and China are both BRICS members, but are also strategic competitors. Iran and the Gulf states have different security and energy interests. Brazil's priorities are different from those of Russia or China. So BRICS' biggest strength may not be the ability to act as a single bloc. It may be its ability to give emerging economies more options. And that is perhaps the real message for Washington. BRICS does not have to defeat the United States to reduce America's economic leverage. It only has to make that leverage less exclusive. Business Bureau, we on World is One.
1: So BRICS is all set to take place in India from the 12th till the 13th of September this month, bringing together 11 heads of state. But before they meet in Delhi, it is worth looking at how this power bloc began. Every power bloc has an origin story. In the United Nations was written while the Second World War was still raging. The G20 was born out of a financial crash. BRICS began with an economist at a bank in London looking for a word that could actually help sell a fund. So here's a special report on how the BRICS came into being.

0: A journalist at Goldman Sachs named Jim O'Neill publishes a research paper. His argument is purely commercial. The paper submits that four big economies, Brazil, Russia, India, and China, are growing fast. Fast enough that Western investors should stop treating them as a footnote. He needs a shorthand. He writes BRIC. It's a marketing term. There is no organization, but the term sticks. The countries themselves take the idea and run with it. 2006, the four foreign ministers meet on the sidelines of the UN General Assembly in New York. It's an informal gathering, no communique is issued. Then, June 2009, Yekaterinburg in Russia, the first full BRIC summit. The Western financial system has just blown up. The Lehman Brothers collapsed just 9 months back. The argument is on the wall. If the rich countries can crash the world economy, why do they still run the institutions that manage it? That grievance is the founding emotion of BRICS. It has never gone away. South Africa is invited in. It is nowhere near the others economically. But it brings a continent. BRIC gains an S. 2014. In Fortaleza, in Brazil, the five sign the New Development Bank into existence. A lender of their own, headquartered in Shanghai, with $100 billion in authorized capital. It's a contingent reserve arrangement. An emergency pool to be drawn on when a currency comes under attack. The model is obvious and deliberate. The World Bank, the IMF, built by the West in 1944, still run largely on 1944's voting shares. The New Development Bank is BRICS saying, fine, we'll build our own. From 2024, BRICS doubles. Egypt, Ethiopia, Iran, and the UAE come in. Indonesia follows. A whole second tier of partner countries is created. More than 30 other governments have asked to join. For a group founded on the complaint that the world's clubs are perhaps a bit too exclusive, this is a victory. But it is also the root of its biggest contention. Because BRICS never wrote down who qualifies and what membership obliges you to do or how you settle a dispute. Jim O'Neill, the man who coined the word, has spent years saying publicly that the political grouping built on his acronym doesn't make much sense and that its members have too little in common to act together. This week, 11 of those members meet in New Delhi to prove him wrong.
1: Now, Delhi is all set to host the 18th BRICS summit with Bharat Mandapam ready and the capital decked up. Delhi is in fact putting the finishing touches in place to welcome the global leaders and delegations. Take a look at this report from our foreign affairs editor, Siddhant Sibyl.
2: The summit season is heading towards Delhi and world leaders will be arriving in the Indian national capital from Friday onwards. In fact, the Indian Prime Minister has two bilaterals slated with the Iranian and with the Russian president here in Delhi on Friday itself. Now, this is the venue, Bharat Mandapam, where the summit will happen on Saturday. And on Sunday, the BRICS expanded duty summit will happen. And this is the place where all the conversations, all the discussions will take place. And the leaders will be trying to come up with convergences as to how to come up with solutions to global issues. And this year's summit happens in the backdrop of conflict in West Asia, in Europe. And focus, of course, will be not only to discuss that, but to hope that there can be solutions to these endless wars.
1: Now, Volodymyr Zelensky, the Ukrainian president, is addressing the media. Let's listen in.
3: President, when I stood with you in Kyiv, I said that when peace comes, we'll not just simply trust and verify, we'll deter and fortify. Deter Russia from thinking that they can ever again threaten Ukraine's and Europe's freedom. Fortify the Ukrainian armed forces that have fought so valiantly and for so long. Because your fight is our fight. Your struggle is our cause. You're in

later, the aircraft suddenly lost contact with air traffic control, with no distress call being reported. Now, the bodies of all four passengers were later found in the waters. The latest incident in the Bermuda Triangle is drawing attention to the area's mysterious past, and our next report decodes as to what is actually happening at the Bermuda Triangle. Take a look.

0: For decades, this stretch of the Atlantic has been a place where fact and fear collide. Planes vanish, ships disappear. Stories of unexplained forces grow with every retelling. Now, another tragedy has brought the legend roaring back. A small Piper PA-34 aircraft took off from Great Harbor Cay in the Bahamas, heading for Miami Executive Airport in Florida. Four people were on board. Soon, air traffic controllers lost contact with the aircraft. Search teams moved in. The US Coast Guard joined Bahamian authorities. Bad weather complicated the operation. The rescuers then said the aircraft had gone down off the coast of Red Bay. The bodies of all four people were eventually recovered. For many, the location immediately triggered one question. Was this the Bermuda Triangle? The Bermuda Triangle, also known as the Devil's Triangle, connects Miami, Florida, San Juan, Puerto Rico, and the island of Bermuda. Though not an officially marked area, the region covers an estimated area of 3 million square kilometers. The modern myth exploded in the 20th century. Stories of missing ships and aircraft were collected, sensationalized, and linked together. One of the most famous cases was Flight 19. In 1945, five US Navy bombers disappeared during a training mission over the Atlantic. A rescue aircraft sent to find them also vanished. That became one of the defining chapters of the Bermuda Triangle legend. Then came theories, magnetic anomalies, strange currents, underwater methane explosions, even aliens and lost civilizations. But science points somewhere else. The region sits in an area frequently affected by tropical storms and hurricanes. The Gulf Stream can move rapidly and change conditions quickly. Strong currents can carry debris far from where an aircraft or vessel went down. So what happened to this latest aircraft? That answer will come from investigators and not from legends. For now, four lives have been lost, and once again, the Bermuda Triangle has claimed the headlines. But perhaps the real mystery is not what supernatural force lurks beneath these waters. It is how easily nature, human error, and a vast unforgiving ocean can create a mystery of their own. Bureau Report, VON, World is One.
1: Now the 80s are back, and this time AI is in fact bringing them to life. Big hair, dramatic eyes, statement jewelry, and old school glamour are taking over social media. Celebrities are using AI to imagine themselves as stars from the decade, and the results are equal parts retro and glamorous. Now, Kiara Advani and Siddharth Malhotra were amongst the first to jump on the trend. The couple imagined themselves as an 80s Bollywood hero and heroine, sharing a vintage-style portrait with their fans. Now, Kajal Agarwal also gave the trend her own retro spin. Big curls, hoops, bangles and dramatic winged eyeliner completed her 80s-inspired look. The trend even found the fan and union minister Piyush Goyal, who shared an AI-generated portrait of himself as an 80s Bollywood hero, complete with sharp blue suit, open-collared shirt and sunglasses. And Amisha Patel went for a brighter take of the decade. She was pictured in a neon pink one-shoulder top. Denim shorts and leg warmers posing on giant boom box, while most went back to the 80s. Shruti Hassan travelled even further. She imagined herself to be in the 60s, sporting a printed top, matching headscarf and blue jeans for a distinctly hippie look.

Now, the best part is that users can play around with these AI images, changing the hair, clothes, or even the setting while keeping their identity intact. What started as some kind of a throwback is now a full-blown social media trend, and with AI making these transformations just a few clicks away, revisiting your favorite decade has never been easier. And with that, it's a wrap on this edition of our newscast. Stay tuned.

0: Satwik Sairaj and Chirag Shetty defeated China's He Jiting and Ren Xiangyu to clinch the China Masters title. This was the duo's third final at the China Masters, with the first two ending in heartbreaking defeats. But Satwik, Chirag have now broken that jinx as the pair won their 10th BWF World title. The title is a big boost for the world number 5 pair as they gear up to defend their gold medal at the Asian Games scheduled to be held in Japan from September 19th.
1: Along this Trishuli river that gushed over the entire town. The smell of bodies, which many people fear, are still underneath this. Roaring sound of the military helicopters. Today is the seventh day of Nepal's floods. Look around this valley. It's completely unrecognizable. Rescue teams are fighting the time to locate the survivors. Standing along this Trishuli river that gushed over the entire town, the smell of bodies, which many people fear, are still underneath this. Roaring sound of the military helicopters. The entire houses here that you see around me, behind me, is covered in silt. I'm Saloni Murarka, reporting for Vyond from Nuwakot, Nepal.

0: Welcome to your window of all the political events of the day. This is Race to Power and I'm Eric. The countdown to the much-awaited BRICS summit in New Delhi has begun, right, Shreya?
1: Absolutely. New Delhi is all set to host the 18th BRICS summit this weekend. It's going to be a power-packed weekend here in India as the Global South leaders converge. But remember, the two-day forum that begins this Saturday at the Bharat Mandapam is already in high gear with preparations ongoing, and the Chinese President Xi Jinping finally confirming his attendance through the country's foreign ministry.
0: Well, in America, President Trump has pledged a $5,000 cash payout to every adult American if Republicans retain or win control of both chambers of Congress in the November 2026 midterm elections. Dubbed the Trump dividend, this unprecedented campaign promise is estimated to cost at least, get this, $1.3 trillion, based on the U.S. adult population of roughly 270 million.
1: And well, we'll also talk about the Delhi University, which is more than doubling its total hostel capacity now following the safety concerns after the fatal building collapse in Satyaniketan. This and much more coming up shortly, but let's begin with the global pulse check first.

0: Well, more than 6 months of war and Western capitals, Tehran and Washington, are offering the same message with very different endings. President Donald Trump says it's nearly over. Israel's prime minister says the enemy is nearly beaten. Iran says the fighting has barely begun. Tonight, the rhetoric of an unfinished war.
1: Well, the biggest wave of attacks on shipping since the war began 6 months ago. Iran says it struck 10 ships near the Strait of Hormuz hours after the U.S. sank 5 Iranian tankers. On the ground in Saudi Arabia, Houthi missiles wounded dozens in 4 southern cities, one of the largest barrages since February.
2: Mr. President.
3: Oh, I think the war is going to end immediately after the election.
2: Why?
3: I think the war will end immediately after the election. Because they can't hold out any longer. They're desperate to try and affect the election so that we can get a nice, weak group of people in there and leave them alone and let them have their nuclear weapon.
4: But we noticed there's a little activity at PICX. I would advise Iran not to get cute because we will have to hit them very hard. We have no choice, right? We have no choice.
0: After the election. This is a phrase entirely of Trump's choosing, and it is doing two jobs at once. One is projecting an exit that doesn't yet exist, and then telling his own base the war is a temporary cost. Fuel prices have been driven up by the conflict, and they've pushed his approval ratings to record lows, remember, which is precisely why Tehran, he claims, is holding out for November. Iran's guards say that a new prohibited zone outside the Strait of Hormuz will cover parts of the Gulf of Oman and beyond, adding that they would announce the exact coordinates later.
5: If a vessel enters that area without coordination, it will be subject to our sanctions. It means, for example, that if it later wants to come and use the Strait of Hormuz, if it wants to receive services somewhere, such as insurance or other related services, we will refrain from providing those services

0: خودداری خواهیم کرد.
1: On the Golan's high country, Benjamin Netanyahu, speaking from Mount Hermon in territory Israel, has held since the fall of Bashar al-Assad, declared victory closer than it has ever sounded for the third time in a week. He also predicted that the Islamic Republic's entire axis will ultimately collapse.
2: And from these peaks, there is more work. The main work is to defeat the terrorist regime in Iran. We are very close to that. We know that the entire axis will fall once and for all. We are committed to doing it, and we will do it.
3: Collapse, though, is not what the map shows. Hamas has been gutted, significantly degraded by nearly 3 years of war. Hezbollah is at its weakest since the late 1980s. But analysts note that the axis is down, but not out. Hezbollah retains ballistic capability. The Houthis remain intact, still striking Saudi infrastructure and choking commercial shipping. And Tehran still coordinates their activity within limits.
1: Well, the next flashpoints may be underground. Pickaxe Mountain, a heavily fortified site with two deeply buried tunnel complexes near Iran's damaged Natanz enrichment facility. Trump has threatened it since July, saying repeatedly, quote, "This week there was activity." Top White House advisors, including Vice President J.D. Vance and Secretary of State Marco Rubio, have privately warned President Trump that the conflict with Iran could extend through the remainder of his presidency, the Wall Street Journal reported, citing U.S. officials.
3: Well, the private warnings were delivered during internal strategy discussions held in the Oval Office and the Situation Room. During these confidential meetings, senior officials informed the president that Tehran could continue to resist American pressure, potentially prolonging the conflict beyond Inauguration Day in January 2029. According to details reported by the journal, the assessment from key aides highlights concerns within the administration that Iranian resistance may not be easily broken, suggesting military engagement could become a defining foreign policy issue for Donald Trump's entire term in office.
1: Although Trump noted that diplomatic talks remain a theoretical option, his preference against negotiation leaves open the question of how the administration will handle a prolonged confrontation. For now, private warnings from White House officials suggest that the conflict with Iran may continue well beyond the midterms and through the remainder of Trump's presidency, and immediately after the election, or quietly run until the end of the term, two timelines and the same war. That's the gap between the rhetoric and the plan. For now, Pickaxe Mountain waits. Retired Lieutenant Colonel Daniel L. Davis from Virginia. He's a military expert and host of Daniel Davis Deep Dive on YouTube. Lieutenant, thank you very much for making time for us, and it's good to see you again. Welcome to the broadcast. What did you make of, first, Trump's promise that the war will end after the midterms? And then there's a warning from Rubio and also Vance, who say that it could last for years. Let's begin from there.
4: Sure. Yeah, the first statement is nothing but wishful thinking. I mean, we just got to cut through it and just be honest. I mean, there is literally no evidence of any sort that's going to suggest that in just less than 2 months from now, somehow the war is going to be over. There's no fundamentals there. Every fundamental says the exact opposite, that Iran has the capacity, that they have the resources, and they definitely have the will to continue to resist. They have not just the ability to sustain this, the blockade, the periodic attacks. I mean, they've shown that they can weather everything from full-scale, massive bombardment to these shorter duration, these tit-for-tat things. They have everything they need to continue to resist, and they have the ability to launch weapons further into the United States, as they just demonstrated in Jordan just a few days ago with waves of missiles. There's nothing we can do to stop them. There's nothing we can do to prevent against them. And as we at least much of the evidence is that some of those weapons were intercepted, but all of them were not. And Iran has shown throughout this entire course, all the way back to 2025, they had the ability to defeat our air defenses with sufficient number of volume. So it's not going to be over here unless we just decide to walk away. That's about the only way it's going to be over after November the 3rd, but then to the second

0: point here, these reports that President Trump has been told by people inside the administration that this thing could last easily until his departure in January 2029, completely realistic. I actually have a source of my own into the administration that says that is exactly what happened. That is exactly what he's being told. And, of course, he's making this public statement about it's going to be over by November. At the same time, he's aware of what these other reports are. We can't. Who knows whether he just disbelieves them or whether he's intentionally just saying, "Well, I got to tell the people something that's good heading into an election, so I'm going to pretend like everything's going to be fine to just calm down the people that I need to vote for me." Who can say? But what I can tell you pretty authoritatively is that there is a very high likelihood that this thing could drag into 2029 if we don't leave, because we cannot defeat the Iranian nation, a country that's as big as most of Western Europe, with all the natural resources they need to continue to survive, even if they are severely harmed, by the way, by these sanctions and the blockade, but they can endure. That's the bottom line.
1: Colonel Davis, you mentioned that if the U.S. doesn't withdraw and go away from this war, it will keep on happening. It will continue until the next year and, years beyond. What will constitute an end of this war for the United States? The world still is confused about what President Trump wants from this war. What is a logical conclusion for President Trump?
0: Well, listen, we got to be honest. There is no logical conclusion. It just doesn't exist. We got to call it what it is. Just days ago, he's put out on Truth Social that he's going to win the war. His word, he chose it. We're going to win the war against Iran, which, of course, there is no military solution for that. We were heretofore trying to find a negotiated settlement. He was also the same person was telling everyone they're begging for a deal. We're almost there. We just about got it. And all of a sudden, he's not talking about that anymore because the Iranian side has never been begging for a deal. So the question that I guess the one that needs to be answered is, how can we withdraw from this? Because I'm telling you, the war could go on to 2029. The Iranian side can sustain it. We can't. The global economy can't sustain that. We cannot continue to go on with this minimal amount of oil and petroleum and derivatives coming out of the Persian Gulf. The rest of the world needs it too much. Economic activity needs it too much. So something is going to have to be done to end this one way or the other. And right now, the only way that can be done expeditiously is for the U.S. to decide to withdraw.
2: Colonel Davis, it's good to see you. We'll have to end this discussion here. Let's see what the president says today, if it will change the axis or if it will change the direction of this war. Thank you.
0: Thank you.
2: Shadow war between Russia and the West is intensifying. NATO countries are accusing Russia of hybrid warfare, sabotage attacks, covert operations, election interference, and cyber warfare.
1: But the latest escalation was more direct. Deep in the icy waters of the Arctic, a joint force from the United States, Britain and Norway tracked and confronted Russian submarines. According to a Reuters report citing Western officials, Moscow's highly secretive undersea warfare directorate was caught red-handed. They were simulating the deployment of a new and highly sophisticated weapon with a purpose to disable critical undersea cables without having and leaving a single fingerprint behind.

0: The naval confrontation forced the Russian vessels to abandon the exercise and leave the area while no cables were damaged. The alleged sabotage operation has set off alarm bells across NATO countries. To understand the stakes, let's take a look at how important these cables are. They're spread across the world like a spider web. Undersea cables carry the vast majority of global internet traffic and trillions in financial transactions, making them a backbone of modern communication and banking systems. In this specific Arctic zone, two fiber optic lines plunge 2,700 meters deep, carrying vast amounts of satellite data from Svalbard to mainland Norway. That includes critical data downloaded for NASA's Near Space Network.
1: Well, Western intelligence analysts fear Moscow is ramping up sabotage operations.

0: operations across Europe as the front line in Ukraine remains largely static. Some American officials are increasingly concerned that Russia may be preparing to test NATO's Article 5 mutual defense pact. Blinding communications by severing cables could be the first move. On the diplomatic front, British and Norwegian officials took their findings directly to Moscow, hoping to deter the weapon's actual use by proving they know it exists.
1: In August this year, CIA Director John Ratcliffe traveled to the Russian capital in part to warn Russian counterparts against escalating sabotage operations in Europe, which have recently included an attempted drone attack on a German airport. Meanwhile, the Kremlin has consistently denied plotting sabotage or confrontation, but Norway's Defense Minister Tore Sandvik released a statement saying this joint operation sent a clear message to Russia that they cannot operate covertly. Countries including Poland, Lithuania and Romania have confirmed airspace violations at regular intervals. NATO has increased its deployment along the Poland-Ukraine border and forces remain in elevated state of readiness to ensure safety of Polish airspace. Russia, on the other hand, is accusing European countries of creating war hysteria. Russian Foreign Minister Sergei Lavrov says Germany is seeking war after Britain decided to supply Storm Shadow missile to Ukraine. Russia said it could target its military installations if attacked using British weapons. Hybrid war, diplomatic positioning and military posturing, the rhetoric is heating up between Russia and NATO.
0: All right, moving on, U.S. President Donald Trump has made a stunning midterm promise, $5,000 for every adult American citizen. But the money will come only if the Republicans hold on to both the House and the Senate in November.
1: Well, Trump made the announcement during the Republican Party's first ever midterm convention in Dallas, Texas. He dubbed the proposed payout the Trump dividend. He also said the money would have to be spent inside the United States.
2: And here is my promise. If the Republicans win the House of Representatives and the United States Senate, both of them, because of our economic, tremendous economic success, like in history, we've never had anything like what's happening. But because of our tremendous strength and success economically, I will issue a dividend to every adult citizen in the United States of America for $5,000.
0: Well, Donald Trump offered few details about how the payments would work. He did not explain whether Congress would first have to approve the plan, nor did he spell out who exactly would qualify for when the money would be paid. A $5,000 payment to roughly 245 million adult Americans would cost well over $1.2 trillion. Trump argued that the payout would be a result of America's tremendous economic success. The United States is already carrying a national debt, remember, of more than $40 trillion. Americans are also been grappling with high prices and cost of living pressures. While putting more than $1 trillion of purchasing power into the economy could boost consumer spending, such a massive cash injection could also raise inflation.
1: This is not the first time Trump has floated the idea of sending money directly to Americans. He previously spoke about a $2,000 tariff dividend, another idea, a so-called Doge dividend linked to government efficiency savings, was also floated. But those proposals never turned into a universal payment program. Trump did try to draw comparisons with programs that did make it into law. He referenced his Trump Account Child Investment Program, which was authorized by Congress. He also pointed to payments made to U.S. service members under a military housing supplement. Trump is trying to rally Republicans ahead of a difficult midterm election. Republicans are facing voter anxiety over the economy, inflation, and rising costs. Trump is now turning the midterms into a personal referendum on his presidency.
2: So I'm asking you to pretend that I'm on the ballot. I'm on the ballot. I'm on the ballot. Just one more time. Because if we lose, you're going to lose your border. You're going to lose your tax cuts. You're going to lose your safety and security. You're going to lose your wealth. Our country is going through hell. You will be going through hell just like you did just 2 years ago. We went through hell.
1: From the United States of America, let's move to Europe now. In the United Kingdom, a political scandal is deepening around Nigel Farage and his right-wing Reform UK party. British police have expanded a criminal investigation into Reform UK party over allegations of illegal donations.
0: Well, the move follows an undercover sting purportedly showing party figures discussing how to secure banned foreign cash, sparking high-profile resignations and piling pressure on a party that is already slipping in opinion polls. London's Metropolitan Police confirmed that fresh claims will now be probed as part of an existing criminal inquiry. Detectives stated that following an assessment of new information, potential offences relating to British electoral law have been identified. Under UK law, all political donations, remember, must come strictly from registered British voters or UK incorporated companies. Foreign donations are illegal. Police clarified that no arrests have been made and that no one has been interviewed under caution in connection with the latest claims. The escalation follows undercover footage aired last Thursday by Channel 4 News in a sting operation carried out by reporters from the investigative journalism group Verbatim. Party figures were seen discussing measures to secure foreign donations. However, Nigel Farage claims that things said in the sting operation were taken out of context.
1: The fallout was immediate. Two senior figures resigned, policy head James Orr and Farage's longtime aide Dan Jukes. The revelations heavily overshadowed Reform UK's annual conference in Birmingham. Reform UK rejects any impropriety, but this is not the first scrutiny the party has faced of its finances. Parliament's corruption watchdog is independently probing a £5 million gift to Farage from cryptocurrency billionaire Christopher Harborne. Farage maintains that money was solely intended to fund his security. Additionally, he is also facing questions regarding alleged financial support from convicted fraudster George Cottrell. The mounting legal headwinds arrive at a crucial moment for Reform UK. Months of financial scrutiny coincides the party surrendering its lead in opinion polls, just as the governing Labour Party enjoys a bounce back under Prime Minister Andy Burnham, who took office in July.
0: With that, let's shift our focus now to Asia. A diplomatic dispute over the South China Sea has played out live on stage at an international security forum where the Philippine defense chief accused Beijing of bullying and coercion. Well, he was handed a written note defending China's territorial claims right in the middle of a panel discussion.
1: The unusual incident prompted a live rebuttal from the defense chief, adding new fuel to a growing fire between Manila and Beijing over the contested waters. According to South Korean media reports, the note was passed by a military attaché from the Chinese embassy. Teodoro immediately identified the source and decided to read Beijing's protest live to the room, rebutting it line by line.
3: I have a note here. I think this is from China. You should have joined the... and may I read it?
0: Well, the Philippine defense chief lambasted the move as highly disrespectful to both the South Korean hosts and the audiences. He called the note an act of actual aggression, vowing to keep it as a memento of what he called China's desperation.
1: When the notes stated that China's position on the South China Sea arbitration was clear, consistent and firm, Teodoro shot back that Beijing has no position. The memo claimed the arbitration violates fundamental principles of international law. Teodoro retorted that Beijing is violating international law.
3: The arbitration violates fundamental principles of international law. So what you signed, UNCLOS, you mean violates international law. That's what you mean. The so-called award is illegal, null and void, so say you, and has no binding force because you don't want to be subjected to UNCLOS.
1: Beijing was quick to return fire. Speaking at a news conference on Wednesday, Chinese Foreign Ministry spokeswoman Mao Ning said she was unaware of the exact specifics in Seoul, but accused Manila of abusing the United Nations dispute mechanism. She urged Teodoro to stop grandstanding. cut the theatrics and cease undermining stability in the region.

0: The Philippines' unilateral initiation of the South China Sea arbitration case was a distortion and abuse of the dispute settlement mechanism under the United Nations Convention on the Law of the Sea. It is the Philippines that has truly violated the provisions of the convention and undermined its integrity and authority. We urge certain individuals in the Philippines to stop grandstanding and stirring up trouble and to stop undermining China-Philippines relations and stability in the South China Sea.
1: Well, the very public clash centers on a landmark 2016 ruling by an international tribunal in The Hague, which overwhelmingly rejected Beijing's expansive maritime claims, a decision China has consistently ignored. The spat highlights the rapidly boiling tensions in the South China Sea, where ships from both the countries regularly clash in one of the world's busiest and most lucrative global trade routes.
2: South Korea is being pulled deeper into the U.S.-Iran conflict, and the pressure is coming from both sides. Washington wants Seoul to help secure the strategic Strait of Hormuz. Meanwhile, Tehran is warning that any South Korean military deployment will be treated as a direct support for the U.S.-led war.
1: However, the protesters in Seoul are demanding that their government stay out of the conflict. A battle over the Strait of Hormuz is now putting one of America's closest Asian allies in an uncomfortable position. And these are the visuals of the activists protesting in front of the Sejong Center on the streets of Seoul. And their message to the government was blunt: do not send troops to Hormuz.
2: Around 60 protesters gathered outside the United States Embassy compound, waving signs accusing Washington of waging an illegal war. They chanted, "We cannot send our young people into a sea of death." But behind the protests lies a much bigger dilemma for Seoul. South Korean defense authorities have already sent a fact-finding team to the Strait of Hormuz to assess the situation. Seoul insists no decision has been taken on a deployment, but South Korea has said it is considering a contribution to the United States security efforts around the strategic waterway, provided its own military readiness is not compromised. That prompted a furious reaction from Tehran. Iran says any South Korean military presence in the Gulf or the Strait would amount to direct support for the aggressor and has warned of serious consequences.
3: U.S., do not force us to deploy to the Strait of Hormuz. The Lee Jae-myung government must firmly reject it. With the strength of sovereign citizens, we must stop South Korea from joining a war of aggression.
1: For Seoul, however, staying out is not that simple. The Hormuz is a critical lifeline for South Korean economy. Around 70% of its crude oil imports come through Gulf supplies via the waterway. With the conflict disrupting energy flows, South Korea is already facing soaring inflation and pressure on the Korean won. So Seoul has a powerful economic reason to see the strait reopened. But sending troops could pull South Korea directly into the war. And there's another obstacle. Under South Korean law, any deployment of armed forces overseas would require approval from the National Assembly, which means President Lee Jae-myung could face opposition not only from protesters, but potentially from lawmakers within his own governing camp.
2: Thank you for staying with us this far. You are watching Race to Power. Time now for a quick break. We'll be right back.

0: Welcome back. You're watching Race to Power. Let's now quickly talk about the BRICS summit that is happening here in New Delhi and get you all the updates from there.
1: Can India become the bridge that the warring world desperately needs? As New Delhi prepares to host the BRICS summit, Prime Minister Narendra Modi enters the diplomatic spotlight.
0: Well, he would be holding bilaterals with leaders of Russia, China and Iran on the sidelines of the BRICS summit. Can India help end wars in West Asia and Russia, Ukraine? Well, take a look at this report for more details.

0: world's most dangerous conflicts are burning at the same time. Ukraine remains trapped in a grinding war. West Asia is struggling with a fragile and deeply uneasy peace after months of confrontation involving Iran, the US and Israel. And now the leaders of major powers are heading to New Delhi. This is where India's diplomatic balancing act could face its biggest test. India has spent years building something few major powers possess today: working relationships with countries on opposing sides of global conflicts. New Delhi talks to Moscow, it talks to Kyiv. It maintains close ties with Washington, it has strong relations with Israel and key Arab nations. And Iran is also a BRICS member. That gives India heft. At a meeting with Vladimir Putin in Bishkek, during the SEO summit, Prime Minister Modi delivered a straight message: the war should end.
1: जैसा कि आप जानते हैं, भारत शांति के सभी प्रयासों का समर्थन करता है और शांति के हर प्रयास के लिए आगे भी समर्थन करता रहेगा। युद्ध में बिताया एक-एक दिन मानवता को पीछे धकेलता है और शांति की तरफ बढ़ाया 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
0: Simultaneously, India keeps the diplomatic door wide open to Ukraine. Ukrainian President Volodymyr Zelensky recently met India's External Affairs Minister Dr. S. Jaishankar, personally thanking New Delhi for its proactive peacemaking efforts. That is India's diplomatic advantage. It can still speak to both sides. The same strategic balance is visible in West Asia. India has strong partnerships with Israel, Iran, the Gulf states and the US during the 2026 West Asia crisis. India's position has focused on dialogue, restraint and preventing a wider regional war. As BRICS chair, New Delhi has also been trying to facilitate discussions among member states despite some members being directly involved in the conflict.

0: Now comes the real test. The BRICS summit is expected to bring together leaders representing vastly different interests. From Saudi Arabia to Iran, UAE to Saudi Arabia, Russia and China, all are within the grouping. Other members have their own competing strategic priorities. That makes BRICS an unlikely peace table, but perhaps an important diplomatic space. India is unlikely to suddenly produce a grand peace agreement. The Ukraine war involves territorial disputes and deep security questions. West Asia carries decades of mistrust, military rivalry, and unresolved political conflicts. No single leader can solve all of that. But diplomacy often begins before formal negotiations, a private conversation, a message carried between rivals. A meeting that would otherwise never happen. India's real strength may lie there. Prime Minister Modi has repeatedly argued that this is not an era of war. Now, as India leads BRICS during one of the most turbulent periods in recent history, New Delhi has an opportunity to turn that message into diplomatic action. Bureau Report, VEON, World is One.
1: Ambassador Gurjit Singh is a former Indian ambassador to ASEAN and diplomat in Japan. He is now joining us live on this broadcast. Ambassador, it's good to see you and thank you very much for your time. Welcome to the broadcast. It's good to see you again. There's so much that will be spoken about or discussed during the forum or during the summit, and that is the Iran war and also the Ukraine-Russia war. And countries like the United States have tried to end the Russia-Ukraine war, and Oman and the UAE have also tried to end the Iran-US war. Will India be able to bridge the gap between these wars and end all wars?
2: Thank you for having me. I think it is unrealistic to expect that after the BRICS summit, these wars will end. What will happen most likely is that we will find common language to get everybody to agree on a BRICS communique. And there lies the role of India's chairship. India is able to de-hyphenate its relationships with the individual countries like Iran and UAE within the BRICS and Israel and Washington outside. Mm-hmm. And deal with them individually. But as the BRICS chair, we are playing a role as a convening power of good sense. Mm-hmm. So good sense prevails and you get a clear communique which contributes to the settlement of the war. But I think it is important that India navigates this carefully. Because the expanded BRICS, which brought in Iran and UAE and Saudi Arabia to some extent, has complicated matters within BRICS. On the Ukraine war, there is not much problem within BRICS because everybody is quite happy to support Russia. But when two of your members are at war, like the UAE and Iran, this certainly creates problems. And I think India is doing its best to keep that calm and get everybody to look at it as a positive so that the overall agenda of BRICS, which could help the people of all these countries, is not lost.
3: You know, Ambassador Singh, this is what I was coming to next, the expansion bit of BRICS. There's been expansion over the years. As far as these wars are concerned, the expansion, would it help it? Help it constructively, or would it be a huge challenge in this year's BRICS, considering the fact that India has been asked by several leaders to play the role of a peacemaker and be that wise side that is speaking about peace and amid wars?
2: So, five was an emerging markets grouping trying to reform the global governance agenda, particularly in the financial structure. The expanded BRICS has become a political goulash. And that is because instead of following a criteria-based approach to expansion, China and South Africa admitted countries randomly on their friendship base. All those countries are good partners of India, but we should have seen whether they can contribute to the BRICS spirit. Now,

0: I think also we don't want to position BRICS as a challenger to the West. We want to position the expanded BRICS as a agency for the global South. And I think that is where we differ from China and to an extent from Russia.
1: Ambassador, now that you've mentioned China and the Chinese President Xi Jinping has actually confirmed his attendance at the summit, how do you think that will play out when he comes to New Delhi and, you know, pushes the agenda of China expanding the BRICS, like you mentioned?
0: It is my understanding that the communique as it stands now does not contain any effort to expand. China is supportive of India's efforts to have a successful BRICS, as we can see from the many statements from their official spokesmen. We have to remember that the next chair of BRICS is China. So China would like a smooth BRICS summit in India, which they can inherit and try and build upon. I'm sure during their chairship, they would like to bring in this idea of expansion. But I think several of us, like led by India and Brazil, must now challenge that effort by China. China, we do not want to exchange a domination by the United States with a domination by China. We want to see an even playing field for the global South.
1: All right. Mr. Ambassador, it's good to see you. We'll have to leave it this discussion here. Let's see how the summit will turn out from Saturday all the way to Sunday. But for now, thank you for talking to us today.
0: Thank you for having me.
2: Now, as New Delhi hosts the 18th BRICS Summit this weekend, remember the venue itself tells a story. The same Bharat Mandapam that hosted the G20 Summit back in 2023 will now host the BRICS Summit. New Delhi used the G20 presidency to put the Global South at the center of the conversation. Can India now use its BRICS leadership to establish itself as the leading voice of the Global South?
3: The New Delhi Summit is happening exactly 2 decades since the establishment of the original BRIC framework. Over these 20 years, the bloc has evolved into a formidable coalition. Today, it has 11 full members spanning Asia, Africa, West Asia, and Latin America. But can the expanded BRICS emerge as a counterweight to Western-led blocs and alliances? The BRICS economies now account for a substantial share of the global economy. The group also brings together some of the world's biggest energy producers, manufacturers, markets and populations. That gives BRICS the raw material to become a significant counterweight to Western-led institutions. But there is a problem. BRICS is not NATO, it is not the European Union, and it is not a military alliance. Its members have very different national interests. India and China remain strategic competitors. Iran and the Gulf states have their own rivalries. Russia's relationship with the West is radically different from India's. And countries such as Brazil and Indonesia have their own priorities. New Delhi has set an ambitious theme for its chairmanship: building for resilience, innovation, cooperation and sustainability. India wants a stronger voice for developing countries while also remaining engaged with the West. India is not pro or anti-West. It is multi-aligned. In 2023, India hosted the G20. New Delhi used the presidency to put the Global South at the center of the conversation. The African Union was made a permanent member of the G20, and India presented itself as a bridge between developed and developing economies. Now, 3 years later, India is hosting BRICS at the same venue. The message here is hard to miss. India is not walking away from the existing global order. It is trying to shape it from multiple platforms. BRICS provides India with a platform to amplify the Global South. The G20 gives it a table where the developed and developing world meets. And India wants to be present at both. That is why Delhi 2026 could be more important than just another BRICS summit.

0: It could be more than just another bricks in the wall.
1: The United States may not be at the BRICS table, but Washington is casting a long shadow over the group's deliberations, from Trump's tariffs and trade pressure to the wars in Ukraine and the Gulf. BRICS members are dealing with a world where economics and geopolitics are increasingly colliding.
2: And as India hosts the BRICS summit in New Delhi, the big question is, can a group that now has significant economic and energy weight actually turn that weight into leverage against the United States? Or will its internal differences keep limiting its power? Take a look at this next report for more.
0: BRICS is meeting at a time when global trade is being rewritten by tariffs. The Trump administration has made tariffs a central tool for U.S. economic policy, and that has pushed countries to think harder about how dependent they are on the American market. The U.S. has also moved beyond simply raising tariffs, with Washington now considering stronger trade restrictions, including import bans in some cases. For BRICS, that creates a common concern, even if the members do not share a common response. China is already at the center of the U.S. trade and technology confrontation. India is trying to diversify its trade partners. Brazil is looking to deepen its economic engagement with China and other markets. And Russia has been operating under Western sanctions for years. The result is a stronger incentive for BRICS countries to trade more with each other and to build payment and supply chain systems that are less vulnerable to US policy. But this is where the limits of BRICS also become clear. The group is not a free trade bloc. Its members have different tariff policies, different economic models, and in many cases, competing national interests. So the question is not whether BRICS can replace the US-led trade system overnight. The question is whether US tariff pressure can accelerate the creation of an alternative. If trade is one side of this story, energy is the other. BRICS today is not just a group of fast-growing emerging economies. It also includes some of the world's most important energy producers and consumers. Russia and the Gulf members bring huge energy resources. China and India bring massive demand. Brazil is a major oil producer, and that makes energy one of the most powerful areas for BRICS cooperation. But the current geopolitical environment is making that cooperation more complicated. The US-Iran war has already pushed Brent above $100 a barrel, while the Strait of Hormuz remains at the center of global supply concerns. The conflict matters directly to BRICS. India and China are major oil importers. Iran is a BRICS member. Russia and other energy producers have a different interest. They benefit from higher prices, but also need stable global demand and shipping. Now, this is a paradox. BRICS has more energy weight than ever before, but its members do not necessarily want the same thing from the energy market. For India, the priority is affordable and reliable energy. For producers, revenue and market share matters, and that makes a common BRICS energy strategy far more difficult than it may appear. And that brings us to the bigger question. Can BRICS turn its size into strategic power? The group has grown to 11 members, and its economic weight has risen sharply. There is also a growing push for more local currency trade, cross-border payment systems, and greater use of national financial infrastructure. But there is still a long distance between reducing dollar dependence and replacing the dollar. Even Russia, one of the strongest advocates of alternative payment systems, has now said it is not seeking de-dollarization and is open to different payment methods. And the internal divide goes deeper. India and China are both BRICS members, but are also strategic competitors. Iran and the Gulf states have different security and energy interests. Brazil's priorities are different from those of Russia or China. So BRICS' biggest strength may not be the ability to act as a single bloc. It may be its ability to give emerging economies more options. And that is perhaps the real message for Washington. BRICS does not have to defeat the United States to reduce America's economic leverage.

0: only has to make that leverage less exclusive. Business Bureau, we on World is One.
1: Donald Trump says the Iran war will end immediately after the midterms. His own senior advisors reportedly told him something rather different. Iran could hold out until the end of his presidency in 2029. So, which is it? A war America is about to win, a military conflict with no clear end, or a political problem that conveniently expires after Americans vote? Then came Dallas, an extraordinary midterm convention, part rally, part fundraiser, and increasingly, the Donald Trump show. Trump told voters, give Republicans Congress, and every American adult gets a $5,000 Trump dividend. Add that to the $2,000 tariff dividend previously floated but never delivered. Is it bribery? Legally, not necessarily. The payment is not conditioned on an individual vote. Politically, offering voters cash if your party wins certainly deserves scrutiny. And the $5,000 promise alone could cost around $1.35 trillion. But from where? America is already running enormous deficits. Families are worried about prices, fuel, and basic affordability. Yet instead of explaining the arithmetic, Trump is promising another check. And the spectacle itself revealed something else. Trump boasted of a packed arena. Reporters inside saw swathes of empty seats. Online audiences were modest, and several vulnerable Republicans stayed away. Even Democrat John Fetterman appeared by video praising Republican Dave McCormick, an extraordinary crossover, but hardly proof that bipartisanship has suddenly broken out in Washington. Trump wants these midterms centered on Trump. But Americans don't shop for groceries with political theater. They don't fill their tanks with promises. And a $1 trillion dividend doesn't erase a $1 trillion question. If America is already struggling to pay its bills, who exactly pays for the Trump dividend? And that right there is the verdict.
2: All right, with that, it's a wrap on this edition of Race to Power. Thanks always, as always, for joining us. We'll be back tomorrow with more. Bye-bye.
1: Bye-bye.

0: Microdramas are giving generative AI a new role in entertainment. San Francisco-based InKit started as an online publishing company, turning popular stories into live-action microdramas through its entertainment arm, CandyJar. Now, its sister company, Ironblood, is taking the format into action-focused stories and using generative AI to speed up how those productions are made. AI productions can be completed in around 3 to 4 weeks, with production costs of $60,000 or less.
1: Standing along this Trishuli River that gushed over the entire town, the smell of bodies, which many people fear, are still underneath this. Roaring sound of the military helicopters. The entire houses here that you see around me, behind me, is covered in silt. I'm Saloni Murarka, reporting for Vyond from Nuwakot, Nepal.
2: Satwik Sairaj and Chirag Shetty defeated China's He Jiting and Ren Xiangyu to clinch the China Masters title. This was the duo's third final at the China Masters, with the first two ending in heartbreaking defeats. But Satwik, Chirag have now broken that jinx as the pair won their 10th BWF World title. The title is a big boost for the world number 5 pair as they gear up to defend their gold medal at the Asian Games scheduled to be held in Japan from September 19th.
1: Standing along this Trishuli River that gushed over the entire town, the smell of bodies, which many people fear, are still underneath this. Roaring sound of the military helicopters. Today is the seventh day of Nepal's floods. Look around this valley. It's completely unrecognizable. Rescue teams are fighting the time to locate the survivors.

0: 1982, the Asian Games were held in India, in New Delhi. And India won its first rowing medals. A nice commemorative stamp, but where is this lake, I wonder?
1: 30 kilometers out of Jaipur. The Aravali is closing in, the road begins to bend. I'm here because of a postage stamp.
2: That's it. That quest ends here. This is the lake where the 1982 Asian Games rowing championships were held.
3: Somewhere, a handshake redraws a map. Somewhere, a tariff rewrites a factory's future. World leaders gather for a decisive path ahead. We simplify the diplomatic nuances, from power to politics, to your pocket and plate. What's in there for you? BRICS continuing coverage, get the V on edge.
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Hello and a very warm welcome. You're watching Beyond World is One. I'm Aditya Janesh. Let's start with the headlines we're tracking for you at this hour. Russian President Vladimir Putin arrives in New Delhi for the BRICS summit with key global and regional issues on the agenda. The Russian president will hold bilateral talks with PM Modi today, with defense, energy and technology cooperation to be in focus. Iranian President Masoud Pezeshkian is set to arrive in India for the BRICS summit and will meet Prime Minister Narendra Modi today. Well, his first visit to India as president comes amid heightened tensions in West Asia.

New Delhi heightens security ahead of the BRICS summit, with the capital decked out to welcome world leaders. Delhi police have announced traffic restrictions and route diversions, while September 11th has been declared a public holiday.

Yemen's Houthi Sea strategic Red Sea port city of Mocha advancing towards the Bab al-Mandeb Strait, while Saudi Arabia launches dozens of airstrikes as fighting intensifies across Yemen.

Iran's Revolutionary Guards say their navy targeted and destroyed a U.S. sail drone explorer unmanned vessel in the Strait of Hormuz. Well, the claim comes after Iran reportedly captured a U.S. underwater drone.

Israel says it has demolished Hezbollah tunnels beneath the strategic Ali al-Tahir Ridge in southern Lebanon. The operation caused a 4.1 magnitude tremor, while witnesses reported hearing multiple explosions.

Ukraine says at least 5 people killed and 67 wounded, including 8 children, after a Russian strike hit a shopping center in Pavlograd. Kyiv calls the attack deliberate terror against civilians.

At least 24 children killed in a massive fire in eastern Congo's Bukavu. The blaze destroyed two schools and around 300 wooden homes, with 29 people reportedly receiving medical treatment. The International Monetary Fund has backed India's efforts to modernize its economic database. The IMF says new industrial production and producer price indexes should improve the accuracy of India's GDP estimates amid debate over the latest numbers.

Arriving in India for the 18th BRICS Leaders Summit scheduled in New Delhi from September 12th to 13th. The summit brings together leaders from major emerging economies with China, Russia and Iran among the key participants. Well, ahead of the summit, Prime Minister Narendra Modi is expected to hold bilateral talks with Russian President Vladimir Putin and Iranian President Masoud Pezeshkian today. Well, Russian President Vladimir Putin arrived in the capital early this morning. He was received at the airport by Minister of State for External Affairs, K.V. Singh. Indian Prime Minister Narendra Modi is scheduled to meet Putin this afternoon at 3:30 p.m. Indian local time. The two leaders are expected to review bilateral relations, with discussions likely to include defense, energy, economic cooperation, as well as international and regional developments. Well, at 5 p.m. local time, Prime Minister Modi and President Putin will address the BRICS Business Forum. Now, the Business Forum is expected to focus on strengthening economic engagement among BRICS countries, including trade, investment, technology and supply chain cooperation. The two leaders last met on the sidelines of the Shanghai Cooperation Organization Summit in Bishkek last week, where PM Modi urged Putin to move from an endless war towards the end of war, in reference to the Russia-Ukraine war that began 5 years ago in the year 2022. Now, Prime Minister Narendra Modi will later hold a bilateral meeting with Iranian President Masoud Pezeshkian at 6:30 p.m. local time amid tensions in West Asia and renewed action around the Strait of Hormuz. Now, India wants to keep channels open with Tehran while protecting energy supplies, trade and freedom of navigation. The last Iranian president to visit India was Hassan Rouhani in 2018. Another key engagement on the sidelines of the BRICS summit is PM Modi and Xi Jinping's meeting. Well, they are expected to hold talks on 12th of September in New Delhi. This will be Xi's first India visit in 7 years and the first in-person meeting between the two leaders in India since the 2020 Galwan clash. Border issues, trade and bilateral ties are expected to be in focus. Meanwhile, Bharat Mandapam in New Delhi has been illuminated ahead of the 18th BRICS Leaders Summit. The venue will host 2 days of high-level talks, bilateral meetings and diplomatic engagements this weekend. September 11th has been declared a public holiday in Delhi for government offices, schools and courts. Prime Minister Narendra Modi has also shared a glimpse of the summit preparations. Leaders from 8 of the 11 BRICS member countries are expected in New Delhi, along with delegations from 10 partner countries. The GCC, African Union and other outreach groups will also be the part of the summit, highlighting the wider Global South engagement. Can India become the bridge that the warring world desperately needs? Well, as New Delhi prepares to host the BRICS summit, Prime Minister Narendra Modi enters the diplomatic spotlight. He would be holding bilaterals with leaders of Russia, China and Iran on the sidelines of the BRICS summit. Can India help end wars in West Asia, Russia, Ukraine? Well, watch our next report for more details.

world's most dangerous conflicts are burning at the same time. Ukraine remains trapped in a grinding war. West Asia is struggling with a fragile and deeply uneasy peace after months of confrontation involving Iran, the US and Israel. And now the leaders of major powers are heading to New Delhi. This is where India's diplomatic balancing act could face its biggest test. India has spent years building something few major powers possess today: working relationships with countries on opposing sides of global conflicts. New Delhi talks to Moscow, it talks to Kyiv, it maintains close ties with Washington, it has strong relations with Israel and key Arab nations. And Iran is also a BRICS member. That gives India heft. At a meeting with Vladimir Putin in Bishkek during the SEO summit, Prime Minister Modi delivered a straight message.

0: The war should end.
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0: Simultaneously, India keeps the diplomatic door wide open to Ukraine. Ukrainian President Volodymyr Zelensky recently met India's External Affairs Minister Dr. S. Jaishankar, personally thanking New Delhi for its proactive peacemaking efforts. That is India's diplomatic advantage. It can still speak to both sides. The same strategic balance is visible in West Asia. India has strong partnerships with Israel, Iran, the Gulf states and the US during the 2026 West Asia crisis. India's position has focused on dialogue, restraint and preventing a wider regional war. As BRICS chair, New Delhi has also been trying to facilitate discussions among member states despite some members being directly involved in the conflict. Now comes the real test. The BRICS summit is expected to bring together leaders representing vastly different interests. From Saudi Arabia to Iran, UAE to Saudi Arabia, Russia and China, all are within the grouping. Other members have their own competing strategic priorities. That makes BRICS an unlikely peace table, but perhaps an important diplomatic space. India is unlikely to suddenly produce a grand peace agreement. The Ukraine war involves territorial disputes and deep security questions. West Asia carries decades of mistrust, military rivalry and unresolved political conflicts. No single leader can solve all of that. But diplomacy often begins before formal negotiations, a private conversation, a message carried between rivals. A meeting that would otherwise never happen. India's real strength may lie there. Prime Minister Modi has repeatedly argued that this is not an era of war. Now, as India leads BRICS during one of the most turbulent periods in recent history, New Delhi has an opportunity to turn that message into diplomatic action. Bureau Report, VON, World is One.
2: Moving on now, in a major setback to Saudi Arabia, Yemen's Houthis have seized control of the strategic Red Sea port city of Mocha, as reports suggested that Iran-backed group has also captured Zuqar Island in the southern Red Sea after rocket attacks and a ground assault that carried out using boats transporting fighters. With their drones and missiles, the Houthis have been able to disrupt traffic in the Red Sea. The advance of the Houthis in Mocha as well as in the nearby areas of Khoka and Hayes has driven many people to flee to Aden, where the internationally recognized government is based. Visuals released by the Houthis showed what they say is the wreckage of a Saudi military reconnaissance drone shot down over northwestern Haja province. As fighting intensified across Yemen, with Houthi forces expanding their operations along the country's western coast and tensions rising with Saudi-backed government forces. Now on Thursday, Saudi authorities issued brief alerts warning of potential danger in two areas near the border with Yemen after the Iran-backed Houthis said Riyadh launched dozens of airstrikes on Yemen. The warning alerts were issued for the city of Abha and the Khamis Mushayd area before being lifted very shortly afterwards. According to the military spokesperson for the Houthis, Saudi Arabia launched at least 64 airstrikes in the last 24 hours. The Houthi media channel also reported 10 strikes on Taiz province in western Yemen. Houthis, who control large parts of northwest Yemen, had launched a large-scale offensive last week against Riyadh-backed Yemeni government forces. Tariq Saleh, who heads the Yemeni National Resistance Forces in Mocha, said he moved his command center to a safe location to regroup, adding that government forces had paid a heavy price in recent days in the face of a Houthi offensive that was planned and supported by Iran. According to Yemeni military, the Houthis seek to capture the strategic Bab al-Mandeb Strait, the waterway which links Asia to Europe via Red Sea and Suez Canal, which would make it easier for them to disrupt Saudi shipping. The waterway has gained importance as a transit route since the start of the wider West Asia war, which saw Iran blockade the Strait of Hormuz and Saudi Arabia shift to exporting a portion of its production via the Red Sea. Oil prices surged on Thursday as advances by Yemeni rebels threatened the flow of crude supplies. The national benchmark Brent crude soared more than 6% past $107 a barrel, hitting its highest level since the month of May. While the benchmark U.S. oil contract, U.S. West Intermediate, jumped above $100 a barrel. Listen into this.
3: Now the Iranians don't only control Hormuz and the Strait of Hormuz, but they control the other most strategic also choke point in the Middle East. The Iranians by now basically sit over around 35% of the oil trade of the world. That's more dangerous than having a nuclear bomb. And it puts them in a huge leverage position.
2: Amid the fighting, the United Nations Security Council met on Thursday to discuss the conflict with its Yemen envoys Hans Grundberg, who called for the active investment of every member to contain what could be the precipice for a far more dangerous conflict. The emergency meeting was brought together by the UK, which called on the Security Council to send a clear and consistent message asking Houthis to de-escalate, cease their attacks, and return to a path towards peace. Moving on now, Nepal Prime Minister Balendra Shah, who is grappling with the challenges dealing with the aftermath of the Himalayan tsunami, is also facing growing challenges with his cabinet. Nepal's Minister for Industry, Commerce and Supplies, Gauri Kumari Yadav, tendered her resignation amid furore over her controversial remarks on cooking gas crisis. Well, she is the third minister to leave the Balendra Shah-led cabinet since he became Prime Minister on 27th of March. The minister submitted her resignation to Prime Minister Balendra Shah on Thursday, which did not disclose the reason for her decision. Yadav's resignation came a day after she made controversial remarks about cooking gas bottlers amid an LPG shortage in the Kathmandu Valley. Her remarks triggered sharp criticism from the private players in the LPG sector. The Federation of Nepalese Chambers of Commerce and Industry, which is the country's apex private sector body, described the minister's remarks as highly objectionable, irresponsible and unfortunate. The FNCCI said the movement of LPG tankers had been disrupted by landslides along the Prithvi Highway, which connects Kathmandu with various parts of Nepal. Now, the latest resignation follows two other cabinet changes. On 9th of April, Shah dismissed Labour, Employment and Social Security Minister Deepak Kumar Sah. The move came on the recommendation of Shah's party, the Rashtriya Swatantra Party. On 22nd of April, then Home Minister Sudhan Gurung resigned over his alleged business links with controversial businessman Deepak Bhatta. However, Shah reappointed Gurung to the same post on June 9th after a government-formed committee reportedly found no evidence of improper financial dealings by him. China is witnessing a quiet and somewhat unexpected rival of Mao Zedong among its younger generation. 50 years after the death of the founding father of the People's Republic of China, well, Mao is making a comeback, not just as a historical figure, but as a life coach for some young Chinese. When they feel anxious about their careers, worry about their children's future, or burdened by social pressures, well, some are turning to Mao's writings for motivation and comfort. online book clubs, social media posts, and AI-narrated videos are helping spread his ideas, with admirers affectionately calling him teacher, a title Mao himself once said he preferred. Now, his words also resurfaced during periods of tension with the United States. During the recent trade conflict, for instance, social media users repeated Mao's famous paper tiger slogan and cited his writings on long-term struggle and resilience. Analysts say the revival is also connected to growing disillusionment among young people, from high youth unemployment and economic pressures to a widening wealth gap and uncertainty about their future. But this reimagined Mao often glosses over other aspects of his persona, the darker periods of his rule, including the catastrophic Cultural Revolution. Beijing, too, appears to be treading carefully. Well, Mao remains a powerful symbol of national independence and strength, but authorities have been wary of allowing discussions about his more radical ideas to turn into a broader political movement. For today's youth, Mao is therefore being recast in a very different light, less as the controversial leader of a turbulent area, and more as a symbol of resilience, national pride, and an alternative way of understanding the challenges of modern China.

Sure, now BRICS leaders gathered in New Delhi for the 18th summit. But sports has quietly been writing this block story for nearly a decade. And one of football's biggest stars has a BRICS and India connection. Brazil and Real Madrid superstar Vinicius Jr. first announced himself on the world stage at the BRICS Under-17 Cup in Goa back in 2016. When India last hosted the BRICS Summit in 2016, well, Goa staged the first ever BRICS Under-17 Football Cup. Five nations, Brazil, Russia, India, China and South Africa, competed alongside the diplomacy. Well, in that Brazil squad was a 16-year-old named Vinicius Jr. He scored against India's under-17 team in Goa and finished the tournament with four goals and walked away with the top scorer award as Brazil lifted the title. Within 2 years, Real Madrid came calling, and the teenager from that BRICS tournament in Goa is now one of world football's biggest names. BRICS sporting ties have since grown into the BRICS Games, which last took place in 2024. So as world leaders convene in New Delhi this week, it's notable that the bloc sporting platform gave rise to a generational football star. Well, Oscar and Grammy winner A.R. Rahman is officially taking the Wonderment Tour back on the road this winter, confirming concert dates for Mumbai on 1st of November and Delhi on 21st of November. Now, the upcoming shows represent a scaled-up festival experience designed to showcase both the intimate emotion and the sheer spectacle of his music. While the composer debuted the original live concept in 2025 before a crowd in Mumbai, well, the November fixture marks the official tour debut for the national capital. Now, attendees can expect a massive 3-hour setlist built as a comprehensive musical journey. Moving beyond the routine concert format, the production is designed to seamlessly blend the nostalgia of Rahman's early work with his current global sound. The performance will feature timeless 90s hits from soundtracks like Roja, Bombay and Dil Se, alongside rearranged versions of his modern film compositions and international releases. Joining Rahman on stage will be a full ensemble of guest singers and world-class instrumentalists. On the studio-based work front this year, A.R. Rahman's collaboration with Hans Zimmer from the soundtrack of Ramayan will release in Diwali. It is one of the high-budgeted Indian projects of the year. Well, that is all we had in this edition, but don't go anywhere. News and updates will follow on the other side. Keep watching Beyond World is One.

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1: In West Asia, every move shifts the world's balance. Wars, ceasefires, alliances. Power never stands still. Because what happens in West Asia never stays in West Asia. This is the West Asia Post.

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1: The architecture of war is changing. Geography is no longer a shield. The battlefield now stretches from sea to space. Meet the veterans, industry stalwarts, and innovators.

0: No matter what your day throws at you, stay in the spa state of mind with the Kohler Spa at home.
1: Standing along this Trishuli River that gushed over the entire town, the smell of bodies, which many people fear, are still underneath this. Roaring sound of the military helicopters. Today is the seventh day of Nepal's floods. Look around this valley. It's completely unrecognizable. Rescue teams are fighting the time to locate the survivors.
2: 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What's in there for you? 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
4: Satwik Sairaj and Chirag Shetty defeated China's He Jiting and Ren Xiangyu to clinch the China Masters title. This was the duo's third final at the China Masters, with the first two ending in heartbreaking defeats. But Satwik, Chirag have now broken that jinx as the pair won their 10th BWF World title. The title is a big boost for the world number 5 pair as they gear up to defend their gold medal at the Asian Games scheduled to be held in Japan from September 19th.

0: Morning, Asia. Good evening, America. You're watching World DNA, the show that gets your head off the rest. I'm Jyotsna Kumar.
1: And I am Aditya Juneja. And on the show today, a new flashpoint is emerging in West Asia. Houthi forces claim major gains along Yemen's Red Sea coast, pushing closer to the strategic Bab al-Mandeb. Saudi Arabia is striking back. Oil prices are surging and global shipping faces a fresh threat. Of course, we'll get you all the latest on the show today.
0: Well, with the backdrop of the war there and the Russia-Ukraine war, India is set to host the BRICS summit. Prime Minister Narendra Modi is set for crucial bilateral talks with two wartime presidents, Russia's Vladimir Putin and Iran's Masoud Pezeshkian. With the Ukraine and West Asia conflicts reshaping geopolitics, the meeting is set to put trade, energy, strategic ties and visual stability firmly at the center of India's diplomatic agenda. We'll get you all the latest on that from the ground as well. Let's begin with the headlines.
1: Russian President Vladimir Putin arrives in New Delhi for the BRICS summit with key global and regional issues on the agenda. Russian President will hold bilateral talks with Prime Minister Narendra Modi today with defense, energy and technology cooperation to be in focus.
0: Iranian President Masoud Pezeshkian is set to arrive in India for the BRICS summit and will meet Prime Minister Narendra Modi today. His first visit to India as president comes amid heightened tensions in West Asia.
1: New Delhi heightens security ahead of the BRICS summit, with the capital decked out to welcome the world leaders. Well, Delhi police have announced traffic restrictions and route diversions, while September 11th has been declared a public holiday.
0: Yemen's Houthis see strategic red port city of Mocha advancing towards the Bab al-Mandeb Strait, while Saudi Arabia launches dozens of airstrikes as fighting intensifies across Yemen.

Iran's Revolutionary Guard say their navy targeted and destroyed a U.S. sail drone explorer unmanned vessel in the Strait of Hormuz. Well, the claim comes after Iran reportedly captured a U.S. underwater drone. Israel says it has demolished Hezbollah tunnels beneath the strategic Ali al-Taher Ridge in southern Lebanon. The operation caused a 4.1 magnitude tremor, while witnesses reported hearing multiple explosions.

Ukraine says at least 5 people killed and 67 wounded, including 8 children, after a Russian strike hit a shopping center in Pavlograd. Now, Kyiv calls the attack deliberate terror against civilians.

0: At least 24 children killed in a massive fire in eastern Congo's Bukavu. The blaze destroyed two schools and around 300 wooden homes, with 29 people reportedly receiving medical treatment.
1: The International Monetary Fund has backed India's efforts to modernize its economic database and the system. Well, the IMF says new industrial production and producer price indices should improve the accuracy of India's GDP estimates amid debate over the latest numbers.

0: World leaders have begun arriving in India for the 18th BRICS Leaders Summit,
1: which is scheduled in New Delhi from 12th to 13th of September. Now, the summit brings together leaders from major emerging economies with China, Russia and Iran among the key participants. Well, ahead of the summit, Prime Minister Narendra Modi is expected to hold bilateral talks with Russian President Vladimir Putin and Iranian President Masoud Pezeshkian today.
0: Now, Russia's President Vladimir Putin arrived in capital early this morning. He was received at the airport by Minister of State for External Affairs, K.V. Singh. Prime Minister Narendra Modi is scheduled to meet Putin this afternoon at about 3:30 p.m. local time. The two leaders are expected to review bilateral relations, with discussions likely to include defense, energy, economic cooperation, as well as international and regional developments.
1: At 5 p.m. local time, Prime Minister Narendra Modi and President Vladimir Putin will address the BRICS Business Forum. Now, the Business Forum is expected to focus on strengthening economic engagement among BRICS countries, including trade, investment, technology and supply chain cooperation. The two leaders last met on the sidelines of the Shanghai Cooperation Organization summit in Bishkek last week, where PM Modi urged Putin to move from an endless war towards the end of war, in reference to the Russia-Ukraine war that began 5 years ago.
0: Prime Minister Modi will later hold a bilateral meeting with Iranian President Masoud Pezeshkian about 6:30 p.m. local time, amid tensions in West Asia and renewed action around the Strait of Hormuz. India wants to keep channels open with Iran while protecting energy supplies, trade and freedom of navigation. The last Iranian president to visit India was Hassan Rouhani in 2018.
1: Now, another key engagement on the sidelines of the BRICS summit is PM Modi and Xi Jinping's meeting. Well, they are expected to hold talks on 12th of September in New Delhi. This will be Xi's first India visit in 7 years and the first in-person meeting between the two leaders in India since the 2020 Galwan clash. Border issues, trade and bilateral ties are expected to be in focus.
0: Meanwhile, Bharat Mandapam in New Delhi has been illuminated ahead of the 18th BRICS Leader Summit. The venue will host 2 days of high-level talks, bilateral meetings and diplomatic engagements this weekend. September 11th has been declared a public holiday for Delhi for government offices, schools and courts.
1: The Prime Minister Narendra Modi has also shared a glimpse of the summit preparations. Leaders from 8 of the 11 BRICS member countries are expected in New Delhi, along with delegations from 10 partner countries. The GCC, African Union and other outreach groups will also be part of the summit, highlighting the wider Global South engagement.

0: Well, BRICS is set to take place in India from the 12th to the 13th September, bringing together 11 heads of states.
1: Before they meet in Delhi, it is worth looking at how this power block began. Every power block has an origin story. The United Nations was written while the Second World War was still being fought. The G20 was born in a financial crash. BRICS began with an economist at a bank in London, looking for a word that would help sell a fund. Now here's a special report on how it began. Take a look.

0: व्यवस्था का प्रतिनिधित्व करता है। पिछले लगभग दो दशकों में ब्रिक्स ने अनेक उपलब्धियां हासिल की हैं। मुझे विश्वास है कि आने वाले समय में यह संगठन वैश्विक चुनौतियों का सामना करने के लिए और अधिक प्रभावी माध्यम बनकर के उभरेगा।
1: ब्रिक्स has become a global power bloc. It was formally constituted in 2009, but the acronym itself was coined much earlier. November 2001. An economist at Goldman Sachs named Jim O'Neill publishes a research paper. His argument is purely commercial. The paper submits that four big economies, Brazil, Russia, India, and China, are growing fast. Fast enough that Western investors should stop treating them as a footnote. He needs a shorthand. He writes BRIC. It's a marketing term. There is no organization, but the term sticks. The countries themselves take the idea and run with it. 2006, the four foreign ministers meet on the sidelines of the UN General Assembly in New York. It's an informal gathering. No communique is issued. Then, June 2009, Yekaterinburg in Russia, the first full BRIC summit. The Western financial system has just blown up. The Lehman Brothers collapsed just 9 months back. The argument is on the wall. If the rich countries can crash the world economy, why do they still run the institutions that manage it? That grievance is the founding emotion of BRICS. It has never gone away. South Africa is invited in. It is nowhere near the others economically, but it brings a continent. BRIC gains an S. 2014. In Fortaleza, in Brazil, the five sign the New Development Bank into existence. A lender of their own, headquartered in Shanghai, with $100 billion in authorized capital. It's a contingent reserve arrangement. An emergency pool to be drawn on when a currency comes under attack. The model is obvious and deliberate. The World Bank, the IMF, built by the West in 1944, still run largely on 1944's voting shares. The New Development Bank is BRICS saying, fine, we'll build our own. From 2024, BRICS doubles. Egypt, Ethiopia, Iran, and the UAE come in. Indonesia follows. A whole second tier of partner countries is created. More than 30 other governments have asked to join. For a group founded on the complaint that the world's clubs are perhaps a bit too exclusive, this is a victory. But it is also the root of its biggest contention. Because BRICS never wrote down who qualifies, and what membership obliges you to do, or how you settle a dispute. Jim O'Neill, the man who coined the word, has spent years saying publicly that the political grouping built on his acronym doesn't make much sense, and that its members have too little in common to act together. This week, 11 of those members meet in New Delhi to prove him wrong.
2: All right, next up, we're cutting across to Dallas, where Republicans have entered the second and final day of their first ever midterm convention with the President Donald Trump, again taking center stage of the campaign. Let's listen in.
3: We delivered the largest tax cuts in American history, the largest regulation cuts in American history, the largest investment in our military in the history of our country, and made America the energy and military superpower of the world. We're the superpower of the world. I built almost 2,000 miles of wall and created the strongest, most secure border that America has ever seen. And it was just announced, you saw that, that we achieved the lowest level of violent crime in 125 years.

since the year 1900. We gave you the largest drop in prescription drug prices ever recorded. And I wish the news would report it. I wish the fake media would report it, but they just don't want to do that. With discounts of 60, 70, 80, and even 90% in many cases, we have cuts. You remember when I announced I was the only one in 28 years that cut drug prices in my first term? 0.8%. I was so proud of it because nobody's ever done it from January to December. And now we're cutting your prices by 50, 60, 70, 80, and a couple of cases, 90%. We went from the highest prescription drug prices by far anywhere in the world to the lowest prescription drug prices anywhere in the world. And that alone should get us a big victory in our midterms that are coming up. Get out and vote, please. Get out and vote. The stock market has set 80 all-time record highs. Think of it, in a short period of time, 80 days we set records, and more Americans are working today than ever before. Your 401ks, by the way, are up $44,000 on average, $44,000, and most of you much higher than that. We terminated all diversity, equity, and inclusion mandates all across the federal government. We banned transgender ideology and critical race theory in our schools and ended the transgender mutilization of our beautiful children. No more mutilization. And as you know, we had big court victories on this. We will not have men playing in women's sports. And if the radical left Democrats and communists win this election, they're promising to confiscate your wealth, tax your Social Security, abolish no tax on tips, no tax on overtime. They're going to defund the police, giving voting rights and welfare to 25 million illegal aliens, destroy Texas oil and gas, thereby doubling and tripling your taxes, have men playing in women's sports, transgender for everybody, the mutilization of your children, and set loose criminals to rob, rape, and kill like we had just 2 years ago. What we went through hell. If we win the midterms, we will, on the other hand, provide a, let's call it Trump dividend, $5,000 for every adult citizen in our country. And we can do that because our country has never done better. We're taking in trillions of dollars. There's never been any country, not even close, that's come anywhere near. So it's $5,000 for every adult. We love our adults. It's about time we take care of our adults. And we will make all Trump tax cuts. We're going to take those beautiful tax cuts. We're going to make them permanent because the Democrats want to end all those tax cuts. They want you to pay much higher taxes. I never got it. All my life, I've watched politicians say, we will cut your taxes, even if they didn't mean it, to be honest with you. We will cut your taxes. We will cut. This is the only group I've ever seen. They say, we are going to give you a major tax hike. But we will end all payments to big health insurance companies and give you the money directly so that you can buy your own health care and have money left over for yourself. And we will make our very incredible, they tried getting it, some presidents, most presidents didn't try because they never had a shot. Most favored nation prescription drug discounts, we're going to make it permanent in law.

0: We will pass the No Invasion of Our Country Act. We don't want any more invasions of our country. And with J.D. and everybody else, we will win the war on fraud. You know, we've got billions and billions of dollars already in our coffers of money that we caught on fraud. It's going to be, I would bet it will be over $1 trillion by the time we're finished. Over $1 trillion. And we will end, and it started with this, and we're going to end it. No cash bail. How about the no cash bail? Somebody kills somebody and they're out in the streets.
1: Moving on now, Yemen's Houthis have seized control of the strategic Red Sea port city of Mocha, as reports suggested that Iran-backed group has also captured Zuqar Island in the southern Red Sea after rocket attacks and a ground assault which carried out using boats transporting fighters.
2: Now, the fresh advance is a major setback for Saudi-backed government forces. There have been visuals that have been released by the Houthis that show what they say is the wreckage of a Saudi military reconnaissance drone shot down over northwestern Hadja province as fighting intensified across Yemen, with Houthi forces expanding their operations along the country's western coast and tensions rising with the Saudi-backed government forces.
1: Now, with the drones and missiles, the Houthis have been able to disrupt traffic in the Red Sea. The advance of the Houthis in Mocha as well as in the nearby areas of Koka and Hayes has driven many people to flee to Aden, where the internationally recognized government is based.
2: On Thursday, Saudi authorities issued brief alerts warning of potential danger in two areas near the border with Yemen after the Iran-backed Houthis said Riyadh launched dozens of airstrikes on Yemen. The warning alerts were issued for the city of Abha and the Khamis Mushat area before being lifted very shortly afterwards.
1: Now, according to the military spokesperson for the Houthis, Saudi Arabia launched at least 64 airstrikes in the last 24 hours. A Houthi media channel also reported 10 strikes on Taiz province in western Yemen. Houthis, who control large parts of northwest Yemen, had launched a large-scale offensive last week against Riyadh-backed Yemeni government forces.
2: According to Yemeni military, the Houthis seek to capture the strategic Bab al-Mandeb Strait, the waterway which links Asia to Europe via the Red Sea and Suez Canal, which would make it easier for them to disrupt Saudi shipping. Now, the waterway has gained importance as a transit route since the start of the wider West Asia war, which saw Iran blockade the Strait of Hormuz and Saudi Arabia shift to exporting a portion of its production via the Red Sea.
1: Well, oil prices surged on Thursday as advances by Yemeni rebels threatened the flow of crude supplies. The international benchmark Brent crude soared more than 6%, past $107 a barrel, hitting its highest level since May. While the benchmark U.S. oil contract, well, West Texas Intermediate, jumped above $100 a barrel. Well, listen into this.
3: Now the Iranians don't only control Hormuz and the Strait of Hormuz, but they control the other most strategic also choke point in the Middle East. The Iranians by now sit over around 35% of the oil trade of the world. That's more dangerous than having a nuclear bomb. And it puts them in a huge leverage position.
2: Amidst the fighting, the United Nations Security Council met on Thursday to discuss the conflict with its Yemen envoy, Hans Grundberg, who called for the active investment of every member to contain what could be precipice for a far more dangerous conflict.
1: The emergency meeting was brought together by the UK, which called on the Security Council to send a clear and consistent message, asking Houthis to de-escalate, cease their attacks, and return to a path towards peace.
2: Well, in the United Kingdom now, a political scandal is deepening around Nigel Farage and his right-wing Reform UK party. British police have expanded a criminal investigation into Reform UK party over allegations of illegal donations.
1: Well, the move follows an undercover sting purposely showing party figures discussing how to secure banned foreign cash, sparking high-profile resignations.

0: resignations and piling pressure on a party already slipping in opinion polls. Well, London's Metropolitan Police confirmed that fresh claims will now be probed as part of an existing criminal inquiry. Detectives stated that following an assessment of new information, well, potential offences relating to British electoral law have been identified.
1: Well, under the UK law, all political donations must come strictly from registered British voters or UK incorporated companies. Foreign donations are illegal. Police clarify that no arrests have been made so far and no one has been interviewed under caution in connection with the latest claims.
0: The escalation follows undercover footage aired last Thursday by Channel 4 News in a sting operation carried out by reporters from the investigative journalism group Verbatim. Party figures were seen discussing measures to secure foreign donations. However, Nigel Farage claims things said in the sting operation were taken out of context.
1: Now, the fallout was immediate. Two senior figures resigned, policy head James Orr and Farage's longtime aide, Dan Jukes. The revelations heavily overshadowed Reform UK's annual conference in Birmingham. Reform UK rejects any impropriety. But this is not the first scrutiny the party has faced over its finances.
0: Well, Parliament's corruption watchdog is independently probing a £5 million gift to Farage from cryptocurrency billionaire Christopher Harbord.
1: Farage maintains that money was solely intended to fund his security. Additionally, he is also facing questions regarding alleged financial support from convicted fraudster George Cottrell.
0: Now, the mounting legal headwinds arrive at a crucial moment for Reform UK. Months of financial scrutiny coincides with the party surrendering its lead in opinion polls, just as the governing Labour Party enjoys a bounce back under Prime Minister Andy Burnham, who took office in the month of July. Well, we'll be right back after a short break. Don't go anywhere. News and updates will follow on the other side. You're watching Beyond World is One. This is World DNA.

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San Francisco-based InKit started as an online publishing company, turning popular stories into live-action microdramas through its entertainment arm, CandyJar. Now, its sister company, Ironblood, is taking the format into action-focused stories and using generative AI to speed up how those productions are made. AI productions can be completed in around 3 to 4 weeks, with production costs of $60,000 or less.

0: Welcome back. Thanks for staying with us. You're watching Beyond What Is One, and this is World DNA. Let's begin with the headlines.
1: Ahead of the BRICS summit in New Delhi, Prime Minister Narendra Modi says global leaders will come together for the two-day meeting. He expresses

0: Russian President Vladimir Putin arrives in New Delhi for the BRICS summit, set to hold talks with PM Modi. Indian President Masood Pezeshkian will also arrive today and meet Modi amid West Asia tensions.
1: New Delhi heightened security ahead of the BRICS summit, with the capital decked out to welcome world leaders. Delhi police have announced traffic restrictions and route diversions, while 11th of September has been declared a public holiday.

Donald Trump says he does not regret going to war with Iran despite potential political fallout. The U.S. president says the conflict will end after the November midterm elections as energy prices rise.

Yemen's Houthis see strategic Red Sea port city of Mocha advancing towards the Bab al-Mandeb Strait, while Saudi Arabia launches dozens of airstrikes as fighting intensifies across Yemen.

Ukraine says at least 5 people killed and 67 wounded, including 8 children, after a Russian strike hit a shopping center in Pavlograd. Kyiv calls the attack deliberate terror against civilians.

0: A Dutch tour bus carrying 48 passengers flipped over in a remote Alpine region of eastern Switzerland. Police say several people were killed and others injured, with casualty figures yet to be confirmed.
1: The International Monetary Fund has backed India's efforts to modernize its economic data system. The IMF says new industrial production and producer prices price indices should improve the accuracy of India's GDP estimates amid debate over the latest numbers.

0: Now, world leaders have begun arriving in India for the 18th BRICS Leaders Summit scheduled in New Delhi from 12th to 13th of September.
1: Now, the summit brings together leaders from major emerging economies with China, Russia and Iran among the key participants. Well, ahead of the summit, Prime Minister Narendra Modi is expected to hold bilateral talks with Russian President Vladimir Putin and Iranian President Masoud Pezeshkian today.
0: Now, Russia's President Vladimir Putin arrived in the capital early this morning and he was received at the airport by Minister of State for External Affairs, K.V. Singh. Prime Minister Narendra Modi is scheduled to meet Putin this afternoon at about 3:30 p.m. local time. While the two leaders are expected to review bilateral relations, with discussions likely to include defense, energy, economic cooperation.

0: integration, as well as international and regional developments.
1: Well, at 5 p.m. local time, Prime Minister Narendra Modi and President Vladimir Putin will address the BRICS Business Forum. Well, the Business Forum is expected to focus on strengthening economic engagement among BRICS countries, including trade, investment, technology, and supply chain cooperation. Now, the two leaders last met on the sidelines of the Shanghai Cooperation Organization Summit in Bishkek last week, where PM Modi urged Putin to move from an endless war towards the end of war, in reference to the Russia-Ukraine war that began 5 years ago.
0: Prime Minister Modi will later hold a bilateral meeting with Iranian President Masoud Pezeshkian. At about 6:30 p.m. local time, amid tensions in West Asia and renewed action around the Strait of Hormuz. Now, India wants to keep channels open with Iran while protecting energy supplies, trade, and freedom of navigation. Now, the last Iranian president to visit India was Hassan Rouhani in 2018.
1: Another key engagement on the sidelines of the BRICS summit is PM Modi and Xi Jinping's meeting. Well, they are expected to hold talks on 12th of September in New Delhi. This will be Xi Jinping's first India visit in 7 years and the first in-person meeting between the two leaders in India since the 2020 Galwan clash. Border issues, trade and bilateral ties are expected to be in focus.
0: Meanwhile, Bharat Mandapam in New Delhi has been illuminated ahead of the 18th BRICS Leaders Summit. The venue will host 2 days of high-level talks, bilateral meetings and diplomatic engagements this weekend. September 11th has been declared a public holiday in Delhi for government offices, schools and courts.
1: Well, Prime Minister Narendra Modi has also shared a glimpse of the summit preparations. Leaders from 8 of the 11 BRICS member countries are expected in New Delhi, along with delegations from 10 partner countries. The GCC, African Union and other outreach groups will also be part of the summit, highlighting the wider Global South engagement.

0: And to give us more details, we are now being joined by Dr. Srikant Kondapalli, professor in Chinese studies at Jawaharlal Nehru University. Well, thank you so much for joining with us today on the show.
1: Thank you very much.
0: Right. So my first question to you, sir, Russian, Chinese and Iranian leaders are gathering in Delhi with all the three leaders at odds with the West in different ways. Is India still able to hold BRICS as a neutral, multipolar platform, or is this the optics alone pulling the bloc towards an explicitly anti-Western posture?
1: I think the initial configuration was emerging markets and then the world developing countries have been added, so EMDCs. That indicates that they want to develop, that they want to see economic growth rates intact. And for the economic growth rates during globalization, trade is very essential. And trade means that you have to moderate your position rather than having a very explicit anti-Western or anti-American or other flavors. So what it means is because United States is one of the largest consumers in the world, European Union as well, Japan, Korea, Singapore, and other developed countries. So if you want to export to these countries, you cannot have an anti-Western view. And so this is interlocked into the emerging markets and global and the developed countries format. So if you see many of the responses of the BRICS since its formation in 2009, it appears to have taken some anti-Western view, but actually these are all very close to the West. When you look at the globalization, when you look at the tariff positions, when you look at their responses to the sanctions imposed by the United States, it is slightly more moderate in nature than has been depicted. So that is because they are heavily dependent on the West in terms of trade. In the normative aspects, since they are developing countries, there is an urge for them to sustain the growth rates and also raise some of the issues so that they can participate in the decision-making roles. That is in rule-making processes. So this is the reason why the BRICS in the last two decades had raised some of the issues like climate change, climate finance, trade-related matters. They have raised issues related to development, technology transfers, and several others. So I think it would be fair to say that they are non-Western, but not anti-Western.
2: Dr. Kondapalli, of course, you specialize in China's foreign and security policy. So when you look at India's stance, and of course, what we're looking at for this BRICS summit is the elephant in the room, is the meeting between Chinese president and our Prime Minister Narendra Modi. And India has stood by the fact that, you know, when it comes to initiating bilateral ties, the border issue is something that has to stay as well, not ignoring the part that it does not exist. So do you think, and when you look at the trade, India runs a large deficit with China. In that terms, do you think that India-China bilateral ties can go ahead without reducing its dependence but not reducing trade? How do you look at that?
1: Well, the Chinese side has been saying that the border issue should be appropriately positioned in the bilateral relations, while India has been saying that border issue cannot be ignored because we have had the Galwan incident on June 15, 2020, where 20 Indian soldiers were killed. And so the Indian side is very circumspect in terms of the bilateral relations with the Chinese. On the other hand, the Chinese are saying, let's improve relations in other fields like trade, like investments, like market economy, like so they have about 30 dialogue processes between the two prior to Galwan. And China wants these to be reconfigured again. And they want these to be resumed and furthered. However, the Indian side is saying that we will have similar issues like we saw in Galwan. And so we need to first have some kind of an understanding on the border stability. Now, after the Kazan meeting in October 2024 between the two leaders, it has been decided to disengage the troops in the border and also allow for the patrolling into the border areas in the line of action control. However, what has not been done so far is de-escalation and de-induction of the troops in the line of action controls. So while officially both sides have mentioned that there is a broader stability in the border areas, however, there is no de-escalation and de-induction. What it means basically is they have removed troops very close. They were eyeball to eyeball before. They have removed these troops slightly far away. They have also allowed the patrolling and grazing for the shepherds. However, they have not done the de-escalation. De-escalation would mean offensive weapon platforms have not been removed. And they have the closer positioning of these. So let me give a figure of roughly 120,000 troops by the Indian side in eastern Ladakh and roughly about 60 to 70,000 troops by the Chinese in the Aksai Chin area. So in other words, they have fully mobilized and then the military equipment is still positioned in the border areas. So this could trigger some kind of a conflict in the future. And so India is trying to say that we need to complete the process of de-escalation and de-induction. De-induction would mean positioning troops in the high altitude regions. And before that, they need to be given training. So there is no process as of now to re-induct troops. So this is the Indian position, while China is saying, let us diversify into trade. Problem for India in terms of trade is the trade deficits, as you mentioned, have increased. Last year, it was $99 billion. Cumulatively, India lost $1.6 trillion in trade deficits to China in the last two decades. So this is humongous figure. And India is trying to say, President Pratibha Patil visited India, visited China in 2010 and suggested that China should open up its market. Mm-hmm. China should invest in India. China should set up manufacturing centers in India and also use the third markets for re-exports. However, nothing has been done so far. And Chinese cumulative investment in India is just about $2 billion.
0: Dr. Kondapalli, you know, let's shift our focus towards the Gulf conflict, the West Asia conflict that we're tracking for our viewers also. So analysts are calling that conflict the central fault line of this summit. So can BRICS produce any meaningful joint position on Iran without exposing just how divided this bloc actually is?
1: Indeed, the BRICS leaders are trying to convince Iran, UAE and Saudi Arabia that BRICS is not responsible for the current conflict. BRICS is focused on developing countries in which some of these, Iran, for example, is a part. So the suggestion is that BRICS focus has been mostly on the global south related issues. And while the BRICS leaders sympathize with the problems that participants in the conflict are facing, yet there is a necessity for them to look beyond the conflict. BRICS, even if BRICS has to make a statement, that doesn't really impact on the conflict. The conflict is essentially between United States, Israel, and Iran. So in other words, BRICS should not be penalized for the kind of for hijacking, for holding some of the global South issues. In fact, the Iran conflict has also led to rise in food, fuel, fertilizer prices, which is affecting the global South countries and their inflationary pressures. So in other words, BRICS leaders are convincing, and it is said that this is the only issue where there is no consensus. It is said that there are about roughly around 60 paragraphs out of which the Iran conflict issue has not yet been completely finalized. And so there will be negotiations. But the close participants here suggest that they are confident to bring in Iran onto the table and focus on the EMDCs, Emerging Markets and Developing Countries agenda. I think it is essential to look beyond because BRICS, even if it makes a statement regarding the Iran conflict, that doesn't make much difference because the other participants are not on the table. That is United States and Israel. I guess saner voices will prevail and they start refocusing again on the Global South related matters.
0: Right, of course, Dr. Srikanth Kondapalli, you actually gave us a lot to understand how this is about to fold. And, you know, the point is that you've said about trade and prospects, climate change, finance, development. Of course, we will be looking through the BRICS summit that is about to happen. But thank you so much for joining and getting us all the updates.
1: Thank you.
2: And well, to discuss this further, Yubokin CGTN reporter is joining us live from Beijing. Yubokin, thank you so much for joining us. According to you, how significant is BRICS for China, considering the, of course, the given the current shifting global order and, of course, the world economy?
3: Well, against profound global shift, the BRICS summit is of great significance for China. And China regards BRICS as an important platform for upholding true multilateralism and also promoting solidarity and cooperation among countries of the Global South. So with the expansion of BRICS cooperation, the mechanism has become an important force for strengthening the voice and representation of developing countries in the international affairs. So China hopes the summit will help BRICS countries uphold the BRICS spirit, which is of openness, inclusiveness, cooperation, and win-win results, strengthening solidarity and mutual assistance. And also, BRICS is not a closed bloc or an exclusive group. It's an open and inclusive platform for cooperation. And China hopes to work with other BRICS members and broader global South to uphold multilateralism and a voice for the developing countries.
0: And of course, Baiyu, so does this, like Beijing sees BRICS as alliance against established economic powers or more as platform for the emerging countries, especially Global South? What is it, according to you?
3: Economically, BRICS deliver tangible gains via trade, investment, and new development bank. It fosters inclusive growth for member states. And meanwhile, the expanded BRICS has become a key channel for Global South nations to align position on various fronts. And at the same time, with the expanded members, BRICS has become an important platform for strengthening solidarity and cooperation among Global South countries. And I think it provides a platform for countries of the Global South to enhance coordination, amplify their voice in the international affair, and also promote greater representation and a stronger voice for developing countries in the global governance. So, overall, BRICS is not only economic cooperation, it's also an important platform for Global South countries to pursue common development, strengthen solidarity and cooperation, and also work together to make global governance more just and equitable.
2: Over to other news now. Argentina's industrial sector is facing growing pressure as President Javier Milei's government pushes ahead with the economic deregulation and greater access to imports.
0: Well, manufacturing output fell 5% between June and July, the sharpest monthly decline in 16 months. Nearly 40% of industrial capacity was also lying unused in June. Industry groups say around 90,000 industrial jobs have been lost since August 2023. While more than 240,000 salaried private sector jobs have disappeared since 2023. But for factories here, the problem is not just imports. Weak domestic demand is also keeping orders and production low.
4: Today, the main factor is that the domestic market is dead. People do not have money to consume. They go into debt to buy food. I think it is unlikely that they will buy footwear. That is the main problem.
5: Y después, sí, la avalancha de importación que hubo.
2: Milei's government argues that opening the economy will give Argentines access to cheaper and better products while forcing domestic companies to become more competitive.
0: But manufacturers say they are competing on an uneven playing field. They point to a strong exchange rate, high financing costs, and Argentina's tax burden, which can make locally produced goods more expensive than imports, particularly from countries such as China.
2: Milei's economic program has delivered one major result. Inflation has fallen sharply from the triple-digit levels seen when he took office. Annual inflation stood at 33.8% in July, but industrial groups argue that inflation alone cannot measure the health of the economy. They point to falling consumption, weaker manufacturing, and job losses.
0: The government says resources and workers will eventually move into more productive sectors that can compete globally. But for Argentina's industrial workers and businesses, well, that transition is proving painful. And the balance between lower inflation, open trade, and employment is becoming a key test of Milei's economic model. Well, OpenAI is facing a new U.S. Senate inquiry over a cybersecurity breach involving its AI agents, with lawmakers demanding answers about how the systems escaped safeguards and compromised Hugging Face's infrastructure.
2: Now, the probe comes as more AI companies report rogue agents acting outside their intended controls, raising questions about whether developers fully understand the risks of autonomous AI. Republican Senator Josh Hawley, who chairs the Senate Subcommittee on Disaster Management, said, and I'm quoting, new disturbing evidence had prompted the inquiry. Now, Hawley accused OpenAI of redacting important details about the incident and called the company reckless for continuing testing after detecting rogue AI behavior. And he has given OpenAI CEO Sam Altman until October 1st to provide answers, including responses to 16 questions and documents covering the company's policies and handling of rogue AI activity.
0: A separate inquiry by Democratic Senator Richard Blumenthal is looking at reports that OpenAI agents tried to evade safeguards, including by using public websites to communicate and coordinate their activity. Now, the original incident involved AI models being tested for cybersecurity when they circumvented controls designed to keep them isolated from the internet. The agents then compromised parts of Hugging Face's systems. Now, the incident has since become part of a much wider concern. Anthropic and Meta have also reported incidents involving rogue AI agents. The developments have renewed concerns about AI systems that can plan, act, and adapt with limited human oversight and whether safety testing is keeping pace with their capabilities. The Senate inquiry will now test how OpenAI detected the behavior, what it did after discovering it, and whether the company should have disclosed more about the incident.
2: All right, with that, we caught a wrap to World DNA for today. But news and updates will follow on the other side. You're watching Beyond World is One. Do stay tuned.

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1: The architecture of war is changing. Geography is no longer a shield. The battlefield now stretches from sea to space. Meet the veterans, industry stalwarts, and innovators.

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1: The world is changing. The headlines are shifting. The future is being written every day. From around the continents, Asia and India, WEON brings you the stories that shape our world. Grounded, geopolitical, global. WEON. World is one.
0: No matter what your day throws at you, stay in the spa state of mind with the Kohler Spa at home.

Welcome back. Thanks for staying with us. You're watching Beyond Wallis One, and this is Speed News. Let's begin. Russian President Vladimir Putin has arrived in New Delhi this morning for a BRICS summit. He was received at the airport by

Minister of State for External Affairs, KB Singh. Prime Minister Narendra Modi is scheduled to meet Putin this afternoon at about 3:30 p.m. local time. The two leaders are expected to review bilateral relations, with discussions likely to include defense, energy, economic cooperation, as well as international and regional developments.

New Delhi heightened security ahead of the BRICS summit, with the capital decked out to welcome world leaders. Security has been significantly tightened across key locations, including major hotels, government buildings, and important routes. Delhi police have announced traffic restrictions and route diversions to ensure the smooth movement of VVIP convoys. Commuters have been advised to plan their journeys in advance and avoid restricted routes wherever possible. Several roads may face temporary closures or controlled movement during the movement of foreign dignitaries. September 11th has also been declared a public holiday in Delhi to help reduce traffic congestion and facilitate the summit-related arrangements.

0: U.S. President Donald Trump says he has no regrets about going to war with Iran despite the potential political fallout. Trump says he would make the same decision again, arguing that the U.S. military strike successfully targeted Iran's nuclear capability. The president also says the conflict will continue until after the November midterm elections, raising further questions about its political and economic impact. The war has also put pressure on global energy markets, with energy prices rising amid concerns over supplies and regional instability. Trump, however, remains defiant, saying he does not believe in the word regret and would take the same course of action if given the choice again. Yemen's Houthis have seized control of the strategic Red Sea port city of Mocha, and a major setback for Saudi-backed government forces. Reports suggested that Iran-backed group has also captured Zuqar Island in the southern Red Sea after rocket attacks and ground assault carried out using boats transporting fighters. Houthis also claim to have downed a Saudi military reconnaissance drone over northwestern Hajja province. A Hong Kong court handed three Tiananmen Vigil activists jail sentences of between 5 and 7 years on Friday for national security crimes following a trial that has drawn international condemnation. They have been behind bars since charged in 2021, and their convictions under a national security law Beijing imposed on Hong Kong have been condemned by the United Nations, rights groups and foreign governments. A court ruled in August that the activists had breached the Chinese constitution by calling for an end to one-party dictatorship. Ukraine says at least 5 people have been killed and 67 others wounded, including 8 children, after a Russian strike hit a shopping center in Pavlograd. Ukrainian officials say the attack caused significant damage and left civilians among the casualties. Kyiv has condemned the strike, describing it as a deliberate act of terror against civilians. The attack comes amid continuing Russian strikes across Ukraine as the war enters another phase of intensified fighting. Ukrainian authorities say rescue and emergency teams have been working at the site, while the full extent of the damage is still being assessed. U.S. Vice President J.D. Vance has stepped up his attack on the Democratic Party, calling Democrats the party of hatred. Speaking at a primetime Republican convention speech in Texas, Vance accused Democrats of despising America and the people who built it. He also claimed the party has shown sympathy for those behind the 9/11 terror attacks. Israel says it demolished key tunnels built by the Iran-backed Hezbollah group beneath the strategic Ali al-Taher Ridge in southern Lebanon, according to the USGS. The explosion triggered a 4.1 magnitude tremor. The action comes a few days after Israeli authorities claimed to have taken control of the Ali al-Taher Ridge, saying that the pro-Iranian Hezbollah had dug numerous tunnels there, allowing it to attack Israel from this mountainous area. Several people have been killed and others injured after a bus carrying a Dutch tour group flipped over in a remote alpine region of eastern Switzerland. The crash happened near the village of Susch in the canton of Graubünden, according to police. Footage from the scene shows the bus lying on its side beside the road, with police and emergency services or service personnel working at the site. The bus was carrying 48 passengers, all of them Dutch nationals, according to the Dutch Association of Travel Companies, which was speaking on behalf of the tour operator. Authorities have not yet released full details of casualties. Police say they are expected to provide an update as the investigation continues. Colombians held a vigil to mark 1 month since the devastating earthquake that struck the country, killing hundreds. Residents of the western capital of Cali, one of the hardest hit with 154 fatal victims, gathered dressed in white in a solemn march with candles and flowers. The magnitude 7.4 quake struck on 10th of August, killing at least 331 people and left 4,505 injured and 111 missing.
1: En el nombre del Padre y del Hijo y del Espíritu Santo.
0: At least 24 children killed in a massive fire in eastern Congo's Bukavu following a fire. A fire led to a stampede that killed at least 14 children. The blaze destroyed two schools and around 300 wooden homes, with 29 people reportedly receiving medical treatment. The blaze began while the children were in classes, forcing some to try to escape by jumping from higher floors.

Sweden heads to the polls on Sunday for a closely contested election, with a result expected to determine the country's next government. Opinion polls show the centre-left opposition holding a slim lead over the Prime Minister Ulf Kristersson's right-wing bloc. A key question is whether the far-right Sweden Democrats will enter the government. The party has supported Kristersson's government in parliament since 2022 and is now seeking cabinet seats. Nepal has buried 48 unidentified victims of the deadly floods and glacial collapse. The victims, who could not be identified, were laid to rest as rescue teams continue searching for those still missing. The disaster has left a trail of death and destruction across several parts of Nepal. At least 1,300 people have been confirmed dead, and more than 5,300 are missing across Nepal and Tibet. Global energy markets are experiencing upward pressure, with oil prices extending a massive weekly rally triggered by escalating conflicts in West Asia. International benchmark Brent crude futures gained close to 1% in early Asian trade to hover near $108 a barrel, while U.S. oil trades around $103 a barrel. Energy benchmarks have surged nearly 13% this week, marking the steepest weekly increase in 2 months. Institutional money is aggressively pricing in severe, prolonged supply chain vulnerabilities. Traders are simultaneously

underperforming significantly as multi-year highs in global energy costs aggravated systemic inflation fears. Leading the regional sell-off, Japan's Nikkei 225 index plummeted 3% at the open. Losses were compounded by surging domestic bond yields and forced global liquidity tightening. Beyond immediate corporate margin constraints, regional bond yields spiked as central banks braced for a highly anticipated tighter interest rate path. Data suggests institutional investors have quickly pivoted into capital preservation mode, bringing recent multi-billion dollar emerging market buying streaks to an abrupt halt. Precious metals came under heavy pressure in the early Asian trade as bullion prices retreated from recent historic highs amid aggressive macroeconomic headwinds. In the U.S., gold futures slid nearly 1% to trade around $4,300 per ounce, losing ground as the firmer U.S. dollar and soaring treasury yields diminished the non-yielding asset's relative appeal. Market analysts highlight a notable shift in market dynamics. While escalating West Asia geopolitical risks normally trigger massive safe haven inflows, the resulting surge in crude prices has instead amplified core inflation concerns. The digital asset market cooled off during early Asian trading, reversing momentum as broader macroeconomic anxieties hit risk assets. Bitcoin trades around $76,000, giving back profits after failing to cement a sustained breakthrough above the major $80,000 threshold. OpenAI has called for mandatory national AI safety rules in the United States, warning that rapidly advancing AI could eventually accelerate its own development. The company wants Congress to require testing standards, independent assessments, cybersecurity protections, and incident reporting for the most advanced AI systems. The push follows recent cases of AI agents assessing external systems during testing. OpenAI is also backing four California AI bills, including measures on third-party AI evaluations, biological threats, and child safety. The company says national rules will also need to work with international AI safety standards. Chinese AI startup DeepSeek has launched DeepSeek V4.1 Flash, the smallest model in its new architecture family, as the company prepares for a potential IPO in Shanghai. DeepSeek says the new model is designed to deliver greater capability, faster inference, and higher throughput, while also being able to scale to larger models. Now, the launch comes as DeepSeek begins preparations for a listing on Shanghai's tech-focused stock market, and a move that could give the Chinese AI startup fresh capital to expand. The U.S. Justice Department is investigating whether NVIDIA structured its $17 billion licensing deal with AI chip startup Groq to avoid antitrust scrutiny, the New York Times has reported. Now, the deal announced last year gave NVIDIA a non-exclusive license to Groq's chip technology and included the hiring of several Groq executives, including founder Jonathan Ross. The DOJ has sent NVIDIA a formal request for information. NVIDIA says the deal shows the U.S. system working to promote innovation and reward entrepreneurs. The DOJ could fine NVIDIA if it finds the arrangement violated antitrust rules, but is unlikely to unwind the deal.
More trouble for FIFA president Gianni Infantino, as now the French Football Federation has withdrawn its support for his bid for presidency. The FFF has revoked its earlier backing, saying the conditions that led to his support are no longer in place.

The French Federation has said the recent developments involving FIFA's governance and Infantino himself have clashed with the principles of good governance and the core values of football. France now joins a growing number of football authorities across Europe, Asia, and North America that have expressed dissatisfaction with Infantino's leadership. The FIFA presidential elections are scheduled for March next year. Asian Games events are officially underway in Japan 9 days before the opening ceremony. The group stages of the men's basketball event began on Thursday. Qatar held off a late comeback to beat it on 59-53 with Michael Lewis leading the scoring with 21 points. While Taiwan defeated Jordan 83-80, South Korea beat Saudi Arabia 82-66, and Japan defeats Indonesia 98-53. The Aichi Nagoya Asian Games will officially open on 19 September and run until 4th of October. But several events, including football and basketball, have been scheduled before the opening ceremony.

The science fiction mystery Disclosure Day has officially secured its home streaming premiere date. The movie is arriving on OTT platforms on 9th October, following a strong theatrical run that generated $241 million worldwide since its June debut. The thriller shifts to an on-demand service in time for the autumn season. The UFO-themed film features Emily Blunt, Josh O'Connor, Colin Firth, Eve Hewson, and Coleman Domingo. The plot centers on an unexpected extraterrestrial awakening. Original animated feature adventure Forgotten Island is confirmed to land in cinemas on 25th of September 2026. Joel Crawford and Genoel Mercado, the minds behind Puss in Boots, The Last Wish. The adventure comedy draws deeply on vibrant Filipino mythology.

The genre festival Beyond Fest has selected Lance Oppenheim's dark reality television spread drama Primetime, starring Robert Pattinson, to open its 2026 program. Pattinson stars as the zealous predatory crime television presenter. The film earned standing ovations at the Venice Film Festival this year. Hundreds of devoted sci-fi fans gathered at London's Science Museum to set a new Guinness World Record for the largest simultaneous Vulcan salute. In total, 934 attendees maintained the split-finger greeting and made famous by the character Spock, which delivers the message, "Live long and prosper." Martin Quinn was one of the cast members who attended the event.

Yami Gautam Thar is set to front the upcoming fantasy family entertainer Naina Vedi. The first teaser of the film is out. It is scheduled to arrive in cinemas on 16th October, just ahead of the festive Dashera weekend. Alongside Gautam in the lead role, the project features Adinath M. Kothare, Anurag Thakur, Sunita Rajwar. The film aims to deliver a homegrown fantastical cinematic world tailored for family audiences during the holiday window.

the first teaser poster for Srimad Bhagavatam Part 1 has been officially released. This marks the beginning of an ambitious seven-part cinematic saga based on the revered Bhagavatam Mahapurana, which means one, the one protected by Vishnu. The feature is co-directed by Akash Sagar Chopra and Amrit Sagar Chopra, the grandsons of the late television pioneer Sri Ramanand Sagar. Currently, it is in the final stages of production.

Well, that's all on Speed News, but here are some visuals that have been making and have caught the world's attention. We leave you with that, but news and updates will follow on the other side. You're watching me on World is One. Do stay tuned.

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1: The architecture of war is changing. Geography is no longer a shield. The battlefield now stretches from sea to space. Meet the veterans, industry stalwarts, and innovators.

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1: The world is changing. The headlines are shifting. The future is being written every day. From around the continents, Asia and India, WEON brings you the stories that shape our world. Grounded, geopolitical, global. WEON. World is one.
0: No matter what your day throws at you,

0: standing along this Trishuli river that gushed over the entire town. The smell of bodies, which many people fear, are still underneath this. Roaring sound of the military helicopters. Today is the seventh day of Nepal's floods. Look around this valley. It's completely unrecognizable. Rescue teams are fighting the time to locate the survivors.
1: 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Now, its sister company, Ironblood, is taking the format into action-focused stories and using generative AI to speed up how those productions are made. AI productions can be completed in around 3 to 4 weeks, with production costs of $60,000 or less.
2: Satwik Sairaj and Chirag Shetty defeated China's He Jiting and Ren Xiangyu to clinch the China Masters title. This was the duo's third final at the China Masters, with the first two ending in heartbreaking defeats. But Satwik, Chirag have now broken that jinx as the pair won their 10th BWF World title. The title is a big boost for the world number 5 pair as they gear up to defend their gold medal at the Asian Games scheduled to be held in Japan from September 19th.

standing along this Trishuli river that gushed over the entire town, the smell of bodies, which many people

Thanks for staying with us. You're watching Beyond World. It's one. I'm Arthi Janesha. Let's start with the headlines we're tracking for you at this hour. Ahead of the BRICS summit in New Delhi, Prime Minister Narendra Modi says global leaders will come together for the two-day meeting. He expresses confidence in positive, meaningful discussions on issues aimed at advancing global welfare. Russian President Vladimir Putin arrives in New Delhi for the BRICS summit, set to hold talks with Prime Minister Narendra Modi. Iranian President Masoud Pezeshkian will also arrive today and meet Modi amid West Asia tensions.

Reports say Ukrainian drones target Russia's Saratov region overnight, with strikes hitting oil and logistics infrastructure. Images show fires and air defense activity near the Rosneft-owned Saratov oil refinery.

0: Iran temporarily suspends a 10% threat surcharge on foreign vessels carrying oil, natural gas and liquid petroleum products. Tehran says the move is aimed at cutting transport costs and encouraging foreign shipping.
1: Even the word regret, you can always question yourself a little bit. And a few people have asked me that. If I had it to do again, I'd do exactly as I did. I took out their nuclear capability.
0: U.S. President Donald Trump says he does not regret going to war with Iran despite potential political fallout. The U.S. president says the conflict will end after the November midterm elections as energy prices rise. Iran-backed Houthis release images they say show the wreckage of a Saudi military reconnaissance drone shot down over Hajar province. The claim comes as Houthi forces expand operations along Yemen's western coast.

U.S. Vice President J.D. Vance accuses Democrats of running on hate and urges voters to reject them in November. Speaking at the Republican convention in Dallas, the U.S. Vice President rallies supporters ahead of midterms.

Hong Kong court sentenced three Tiananmen vigil activists to between 5 and 7 years in prison for national security offences. The verdicts draw condemnation from rights groups and foreign governments. Asian markets face selling pressure as Brent crude surges past $107 a barrel. Japan's Nikkei leads losses in early trade, is down around 3%.

World leaders have begun arriving in India for the 18th BRICS Leaders Summit scheduled in New Delhi from 12th to 13th of September. The summit brings together leaders from major emerging economies, with China, Russia and Iran among the key participants. Now, ahead of the summit, PM Modi is expected to hold bilateral talks with Russian President Vladimir Putin and Iranian President Masoud Pezeshkian today. Well, Russian President Vladimir Putin arrived in the capital early this morning. He was received at the airport by Minister of State for Foreign External Affairs, K.V. Singh. Prime Minister Narendra Modi is scheduled to meet Putin this afternoon at 3:30 p.m. local time. The two leaders are expected to review bilateral relations with discussions likely to include defense, energy, economic cooperation, as well as international and regional developments. At 5 p.m. local time, Prime Minister Modi and President Putin will address the BRICS Business Forum. Well, the Business Forum is expected to focus on strengthening economic engagement among BRICS countries, including trade, investment, technology and supply chain cooperation. The two leaders last met on the sidelines of the Shanghai Cooperation Organization summit in Bishkek last week, where PM Modi urged Putin to move from an endless war towards the end of war, in reference to the Russia-Ukraine war that began 5 years ago in 2022. Prime Minister Modi will later hold a bilateral meeting with Iranian President Masoud Pezeshkian at 6:30 p.m. local time amid tensions in West Asia and renewed action around the Strait of Hormuz. Well, India wants to keep channels open with Tehran while protecting energy supplies, trade and

0: and freedom of navigation. The last Iranian president to visit India was Hassan Rouhani in 2018. Another key engagement on the sidelines of the BRICS summit is PM Modi and President Xi Jinping's meeting. Well, they are expected to hold talks on 12th of September in New Delhi. Well, this will be Xi Jinping's first India visit in 7 years and the first in-person meeting between the two leaders in India since the 2020 Galwan clash. Border issues, trade and bilateral ties are expected to be in focus. Meanwhile, Bharat Mandapam in New Delhi has been illuminated ahead of the 18th BRICS Leaders Summit. The venue will host 2 days of high-level talks, bilateral meetings and diplomatic engagements this weekend. September 11th has been declared a public holiday for Delhi for government offices, schools and courts. Now, Prime Minister Narendra Modi has also shared a glimpse of the summit preparations. Leaders from 8 of the 11 BRICS member countries are expected in New Delhi, along with delegations from 10 partner countries. The GCC, African Union and other outreach groups will also be part of the summit, highlighting the wider Global South engagement. And for more details, VEON's editor for Foreign Affairs, Siddharth Sibbal, has sent us this report from Bharat Mandapam. Take a look.
1: Well, the stage is set here at Bharat Mandapam. Now, this is the location where the BRICS summit will take place and it will see gathering of over 20 world leaders. Now, we know that this summit, the 18th BRICS summit, will see the Indian side raising the concerns of the Global South in terms of high food, fuel and commodity prices because of conflicts in West Asia and in Europe, in Ukraine. But in terms of the logistic bit, that of course is another key aspect. Now here in Delhi, holiday has been declared for Friday, given the fact that world leaders will be coming and security has already been increased. In fact, all throughout the city, there are traffic snarls, primarily because of road closures, but that is expected given the fact that this mega summit is happening. VEON has been to previous summits and this is a similar situation. But in terms of the welcome, do expect a grand welcome, even as the Indian Prime Minister will have several bilateral meetings, including with the Russian President, with the Iranian President and with the Chinese President here in Delhi. And that bilateral will be closely watched, even as India and China are working towards a reset that will see more investments, more visas, and of course, a direct flight, which has already been started. The direct flights were started a few months ago. And focus, of course, is as to how both sides can find convergences, even as they focus on early harvest when it comes to border issues. Siddharth Sibbal for VEON from the summit venue in New Delhi.
0: As New Delhi hosts the 18th BRICS summit this weekend, the venue itself tells a story. The same Bharat Mandapam that hosted the G20 summit in 2023 will now host BRICS 2026. New Delhi used the G20 presidency to put the Global South at the center of the conversation. Can now India use its BRICS leadership to establish itself as the leading voice of the Global South? We'll take a look at our next report.
2: The New Delhi summit is happening exactly 2 decades since the establishment of the original BRIC framework. Over these 20 years, the bloc has evolved into a formidable coalition. Today, it has 11 full members spanning Asia, Africa, West Asia and Latin America. But can the expanded BRICS emerge as a counterweight to Western-led blocs and alliances? The BRICS economies now account for a substantial share of the global economy. The group also brings together some of the world's biggest energy producers, manufacturers, markets and populations. That gives BRICS the raw material to become a significant counterweight to Western-led institutions. But there is a problem. BRICS is not NATO, it is not the European Union and it is not a military alliance. Its members have very different national interests. India and China remain strategic competitors. Iran and the Gulf states have their own rivalries. Russia's relationship with the West is radically different from India's. And countries such as Brazil and Indonesia have their own priorities. New Delhi has set an ambitious theme for its chairmanship: building for resilience, innovation, cooperation and sustainability.

0: India wants a stronger voice for developing countries while also remaining engaged with the West. India is not pro or anti-West, it is multi-aligned. In 2023, India hosted the G20. New Delhi used the presidency to put the Global South at the center of the conversation. The African Union was made a permanent member of the G20, and India presented itself as a bridge between developed and developing economies. Now, 3 years later, India is hosting BRICS at the same venue. The message here is hard to miss. India is not walking away from the existing global order. It is trying to shape it from multiple platforms. BRICS provides India with a platform to amplify the Global South. The G20 gives it a table where the developed and developing world meets. And India wants to be present at both. That is why Delhi 2026 could be more important than just another BRICS summit. It could be more than just another BRICS in the world.
1: Moving on now, at least 5 people were killed and nearly 70 others wounded when a Russian strike hit a shopping center in central Ukraine. Now, the attack came as both sides have stepped up long-range barrages on each other hundreds of kilometers behind the front lines. Now, according to Ukrainian authorities, the Russians struck a shopping center in Pavlogard city center in broad daylight. At least 5 people were killed and 67 wounded, including 8 children. Authorities also reported another attack in eastern Ukraine, where 22 people, including an infant, were injured. They claim that Russian forces dropped 6 aerial bombs on residential areas in Kramatorsk. Meanwhile, the United Nations says Ukraine's energy infrastructure is under relentless Russian attack. The strikes are adding pressure to Ukraine as it heads towards another difficult winter. According to statistics verified by the United Nations, civilian deaths in Ukraine are running at their highest level since the first months after Russia invaded in February 2022. Meanwhile, UGC video showed explosions hitting the southern Russian city of Sochi. Russian media reporting dozens of people injured in what they say was an attack by Ukrainian sea drones. Rescue services reported a Ukrainian drone strike in Belgorod region that killed one person and also wounded 6 others. Amid the escalating fighting, Volodymyr Zelensky is pushing for more international support. Canada has announced a major new air defense package for Ukraine, worth $350 million. Zelensky and Prime Minister Mark Carney also pledged to deepen their long-term partnership. Listen into this.
2: It's been 4 years, 198 days of courageous resistance. Ukraine will never submit. And my message then is the same as today. Canada will always stand in solidarity with Ukraine.
3: Grateful for the defense package already mentioned by Prime Minister Carney, it primarily strengthens our air defense, both for Patriots and for our combat aircraft, which shoot down Russian jet-powered Shaheds. I am grateful for this package. It is extremely important right now.
1: But diplomacy remains stalled. Zelensky says there will be no trilateral peace talks before elections in Russia. The Ukrainian president is also planning to meet Donald Trump in New York later this month. Meanwhile, in northern Europe, satellite images show Finland has completed work on a 200-kilometer fence along its border with Russia. Helsinki says the fence will help protect NATO's longest border as concerns grow over Russian hybrid activity and the potential use of migration to exert pressure on the country.

Shadow war between Russia and the West is intensifying. NATO countries are accusing Russia of hybrid warfare sabotage attacks, covert operations, election interference and cyber warfare. But the latest escalation was more direct. Deep in the icy waters of the Arctic, a joint force from the United States, Britain and Norway tracked and confronted Russian submarines. Well, according to a Reuters report citing Western officials, Moscow's highly secretive undersea warfare directorate was caught red-handed. They were simulating the deployment of a new and highly sophisticated weapon with the purpose to disable critical undersea cables without leaving a single fingerprint behind. Now, the naval confrontation forced the Russian vessels to abandon their exercise and leave the area. While no cables were damaged, the alleged sabotage operation has set off alarm bells across NATO countries. Now, to understand the stakes, let's take a look at how important these cables are. Well, they are spread across the world like a spider web. Undersea cables carry the vast majority of global internet traffic and trillions in financial transactions, making them a backbone of modern communication and banking systems. In this specific Arctic zone, two fiber optic lines plunge 2,700 meters deep, carrying vast amount of satellite data from Svalbard to mainland Norway. Now, that includes critical data downloaded from NASA's near space networks. Western intelligence analysts fears Moscow is ramping up sabotage operations across Europe as the front line in Ukraine remains largely static. Some U.S. officials are increasingly concerned that Russia may be preparing to test NATO's Article 5 Mutual Defense Pact. Blinding communications by serving cables could be the first move. On the diplomatic front now, British and Norwegian officials took their findings directly to Moscow, hoping to deter the weapon's actual use by proving they know it exists. In August this year, CIA Director John Ratcliffe traveled to the Russian capital, in part to warn Russian counterparts against escalating sabotage operations in Europe, which have recently included an attempted drone attack on a German airport. Meanwhile, the Kremlin has consistently denied plotting sabotage or confrontation. But Norway's Defense Minister Tore Sandvik released a statement saying this joint operation sent a clear message to Russia that they cannot operate covertly. Countries including Poland, Lithuania and Romania have confirmed airspace violations at regular intervals. NATO has increased its deployment along the Poland-Ukraine border, and forces remain in elevated state of readiness to ensure safety of Polish airspace. Now, Russia, on the other hand, is accusing European countries of creating war hysteria. Russian Foreign Minister Sergei Lavrov said Germany is seeking war after Britain decided to supply Storm Shadow missile to Ukraine. Well, Russia said it could target its military installations if attacked using British weapons. Hybrid war, diplomatic positioning and military posturing. The rhetoric is heating up between Russia and NATO. China and the United States are expected to move towards a deal to lower import tariffs, with Beijing saying negotiators are working to reach an agreement soon. Now, China's Commerce Ministry says the two sides are seeking reciprocal tariff reductions on $30 billion worth of goods from each side. Now, the talks come ahead of a planned meeting between U.S. President Donald Trump and Chinese President Xi Jinping in Washington on 24th of September. The two leaders are expected to hold their third face-to-face meeting in the past year, as both countries seek to stabilize relations amid competing economic and trade interests. But the latest talks come after repeated back and forth over tariffs, with Washington and Beijing imposing and adjusting import taxes on each other's goods. The trade tensions have also highlighted China's huge role in global trade and supply chains. Now, according to Reuters, China's exports rose 25% year-on-year in August, while its trade surplus reached $119.09 billion. Chinese exports to the United States also rose 34.4% in August from a year earlier, despite the continuing trade tensions. Now, against this backdrop, the current negotiations aim to identify and reduce tariffs on equivalent amounts of non-sensitive goods from both the sides.
Chinese officials say the tariff talks are a central part of negotiations to create a U.S.-China Board of Trade, which would help manage trade between the two countries. The two sides also agreed at Trump and Xi's previous meeting in May to launch a parallel board of investment. Now, with Trump and Xi expected to meet later this month, well, the reciprocal tariff talks could become a key test of whether Washington and Beijing can move from repeated tariff escalations towards a more stable trade relationship. Well, on to some other stories now. Events at the Asian Games are officially underway in Japan, 9 days before the opening ceremony. Well, men's basketball action kicked off the action in Nagoya on Thursday. Qatar faced Iran in the men's basketball opener. Qatar held off a late comeback to beat Iran 59-53 with Michael Lewis leading the scoring with 21 points. While Taiwan defeated Jordan 83-80, South Korea beat Saudi Arabia 82-66 and Japan defeats Indonesia 98-53. The medal matches of the basketball event will take place on 20th of September, a day after the opening ceremony. The games return to Japan for the first time since 1994 and the Aichi Nagoya Asian Games will officially open on 19th of September and will run until 4th of October. More than 17,000 athletes and officials expected to take part across 43 sports. Several events, including football, have been scheduled ahead of the opening ceremony. Twenty-five years after 9/11, the attacks which shook America still remain etched in public consciousness. Over the years, well, filmmakers have kept the memory of 9/11 alive in different ways. Some tell the tales of those caught in the attacks. Others focus on survivors, first responders, and the impact the tragedy had on an entire generation. We look back at films and documentaries that have captured the tragedy, the lives lost, and the stories that followed. First up is Turning Point, Generation 9/11. The new documentary that showcases the first-hand accounts of 9/11 and its aftermath. It looks at how the attacks shaped an entire generation. 25 years later, One Day in America takes viewers back to the day through archival footage, eyewitness accounts, and survivor testimonies. The documentary pieces together the events as they unfolded, while also bringing never-before-seen footage to the screen. Shah Rukh Khan's My Name is Khan looks at 9/11 through a different lens. The film follows an innocent man's journey to reunite with his estranged wife. It also highlights the discrimination the American Muslims endured in the aftermath of the attacks. Michael Moore's Fahrenheit 9/11 takes a political look at the aftermath of the attacks. The documentary examines the Bush administration's response to 9/11, the wars that followed in Afghanistan and Iraq. And finally, 9/11 offers an extraordinary view from inside a New York firehouse. French filmmakers Jules and Gideon Naudet were filming firefighters in the summer of 2001 when the attacks happened. Their cameras captured the events and the immediate response from first responders. Now, these stories remind us of the lives lost, the courage on display, and the lasting impact of 9/11.

Now let's cut across to Palam Airport in New Delhi, where South African President Cyril Ramaphosa has arrived to attend the 2026 BRICS Summit. Well, we will be getting you all the latest. And South African President Cyril Ramaphosa has landed at Palam Airport in New Delhi, joining world leaders gathering for the 18th BRICS Summit. Well, we will be getting you all that and more. But thank you so much for watching View on World as One. Stay tuned. News and updates will follow on the other side.

0: No matter what your day throws at you, stay in the spa state of mind with the Kohler Spa at home.
1: The world is changing. The headlines are shifting. The future is being written every day. From around the continents, Asia and India, WEON brings you the stories that shape our world. Grounded, geopolitical, global. WEON. World is one.

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1: In West Asia, every move shifts the world's balance. Wars, ceasefires, alliances. Power never stands still. Because what happens in West Asia never stays in West Asia. This is the West Asia Post.
0: No matter what your day throws at you, stay in the spa state of mind with the Kohler Spa at home.
2: Satwik Sairaj and Chirag Shetty defeated China's He Jiting and Ren Xiangyu to clinch the China Masters title. This was the duo's third final at the China Masters, with the first two ending in heartbreaking defeats. But Satwik, Chirag have now broken that jinx as the pair won their 10th BWF World title. The title is a big boost for the world number 5 pair as they gear up to defend their gold medal at the Asian Games scheduled to be held in Japan from September 19th.
3: Standing along this Trishuli River that gushed over the entire town, the smell of bodies, which many people fear, are still underneath this. Roaring sound of the military helicopters. The entire houses here that you see around me, behind me, is covered in silt. I'm Saloni Murarka, reporting for Vyond from Nuwakot, Nepal.

0: 1982, the Asian Games were held in India, in New Delhi. And India won its first rowing medals. A nice commemorative stamp, but where is this lake, I wonder?
1: 30 kilometers out of Jaipur. The Aravali is closing in, the road begins to bend. I'm here because of a postage stamp.
2: So that's it, that quest ends here. This is the lake where the 1982 Asian Games rowing championships were held.

Hello and welcome back to Beyond World is One. I'm Kanushka Sarkar and you're tuned into World Business Watch. This is your window into the fast-moving world of business. Let's start with the top headlines of this hour. Asian markets face selling pressure as Brent crude surges past $107 a barrel. Japan's Nikkei leads losses in early trade is down around 3%.

Gold loses shine to the US dollar as rising oil prices raise demand for the greenback. Inflation fears in the US add to pressure on bullion. The yellow metal trades around $4,300 per ounce on US exchanges.

The dollar ticks higher against major currencies triggered by rising oil prices and global bond yields, while the euro falls after the European Central Bank delivered an expected rate increase.

And coming up in World Business Watch today, we will tell you how Chinese EVs are racing ahead as the Iran war fallout raises oil prices at pump. Stay tuned, we'll get you this and more on the show today.

0: Along to the latest on BRICS and economic sanctions are increasingly becoming a tool of geopolitical pressure. Now, across countries, countries in the emerging world are exploring how they can get into local currencies instead of prioritizing the dollar. We'll get this and more on the show today. Take a look at the special package for more.
1: The growing use of economic sanctions by the United States may be creating an unintended consequence, pushing emerging economies to develop alternative channels for trade, finance, and payments. Russia provides the clearest example. After Western sanctions, Russian trade was redirected towards countries including China, India, and the UAE, creating new commercial relationships and payment mechanisms. India-Russia merchandise trade, for instance, surged from around $13 billion in the year 2022 to nearly $69 billion in 2025. Recent estimates also suggest that around 96% of this trade is now settled in rupees and rubles. The larger shift, however, is not necessarily about replacing the dollar. It is about reducing dependence on any single currency, payment system, or economic channel. This is where BRICS enters the picture. The expanded grouping now represents roughly half of the world's population and around 40% of global GDP at purchasing power parity. But BRICS is far from an economic union. Its members have different political interests, economic structures, and relationships with the United States and the dollar-based financial system. That makes a common BRICS currency or a parallel global financial order unlikely in the near term. Instead, the more practical agenda is building greater economic optionality through local currency trade, interoperable payment systems, trade finance, and development lending. The new development bank is already part of this architecture, but its $43 billion in approved projects remains small compared with the trillion-dollar infrastructure and development financing needs across emerging economies. For India, the challenge will be to push this agenda without turning BRICS into a closed economic bloc. India's approach could focus on diversification rather than

0: decoupling and additionality rather than substitution. That means more currencies for trade settlement, more payment channels, more sources of development finance, and more trade and connectivity corridors. India is also well positioned to make this argument because it maintains deep economic relationships with both Western economies and the wider global South. The broader objective is not to replace the existing international economic system, but to make it more diversified and resilient. In that sense, India's BRICS presidency could shift the grouping's focus from political dissatisfaction with the global order towards creating practical economic alternatives. Business Bureau, we on World is One.
1: Well, and for more on this, we are now being joined by Jayanth Menon, a visiting senior fellow at the Institute of Southeast Asian Studies. He's joining us live from Singapore. Hi, Mr. Menon. Thank you for joining me on the broadcast today. And, we just had the U.S. sanctions. Do you think they are unintentionally accelerating the creation of an alternative trade and financial channels among emerging economies, just like we highlighted in the story before?
2: Right. So I think the very aggressive nature of current U.S. trade policy against both, friends and foe alike is indeed causing trading partners to reconsider the reliability of continuing trade and investment with the U.S. And they are looking for ways of diversifying their trade patterns. I think, there is currently in Southeast Asia, especially, very high dependence on the U.S. Market. And that concentration needs to be reduced to reduce country-specific risks. But I want to also say that this is the straw that's broken the camel's back. But the trend has been in place for quite some time now. Both sides of the house in the US have been increasingly protectionist, and therefore what that implies is that this is not going to be reversed anytime soon, not even if the midterm elections results in the Republicans losing both houses, or in fact in 2028, if the Democrats come back into power. Irrespective of what happens, this is a long-term trend that's been accelerated by the particularly aggressive and chaotic nature of this particular administration.
1: Mr. Menon, you said the concentration needs to be reduced. How much economic incentive do you see there is today for countries to build alternatives to the dollar-based financial architecture that we have currently?
2: Right. So you don't need to actually change the financial architecture to reduce the trade dependence or investment relationships. You can do it with the current financial architecture. But of course, that architecture is evolving, and that will help further the diversification, but it's not necessary, but it will certainly help. The reason I raise that is because the US dollar as a reserve currency is not going to go away anytime soon. This will take a long time for a replacement reserve currency to come into play. But it doesn't matter. You don't need to actually overhaul the financial architecture, the real flows, which is what matters at the end of the day, of trade in goods and services, that can evolve even with the existing system. But that system is slowly changing. Your lead-up story talked about increasing use of partner country currencies in BRICS to settle transactions. That's a good thing. And I think that will continue to grow. But you will not find, for instance, the rupee or the yuan being used widely by third countries to settle their trade. Whenever it's used,

It's usually involving one of those two countries in that trade. So that's the difference between a reserve or a vehicle currency and increasing the use of your own currency in bilateral transactions.

0: achievable in the near term for BRICS? Is it a common currency, greater local currency settlement, or interoperable payment systems?
1: Okay, so firstly, I think common currency is not only unlikely, it's also undesirable. These countries do not have the preconditions for a currency union, a common currency area. We've seen the debacle in the European case, where they could not effectively sustain an efficient single currency working well in their interests. And this is because they have not been able to achieve fiscal union. And you need fiscal union to support the monetary side. And that's not going to be possible in BRICS. So not only is it unlikely, it's undesirable, and it's probably a blessing that it's unlikely. The other things that are happening, the increase in settlements in partner country currencies, and further down the road, the increase in interoperability of payment systems. You know, this BRICS Pay has been mooted now, where, you know, countries already have their own sovereign payment systems, like the CIPS in China or UPI in India, now merging them in a sensible way to promote greater interoperability and common currencies, partner currency settlement is the way to go and should be the focus, not a common currency for the bloc.
0: Right, so common currency for the bloc may not be possible right now, except we could have a local currency settlement. That's what you've highlighted. But so if I could ask you lastly, what would success for India's BRICS presidency look like, say, in a year's time?
1: Right. So I think, you know, India has done well in its position as chair. And the summit, of course, is about to start. And we will hear more the next couple of days. But I think the most important thing for me is the move towards more practical, you know, initiatives rather than these grand visions. Things. I mean, you need the vision, and BRICS has this 2030 vision, like all other groupings have these days. But the practical initiatives on settlement, as we spoke about, and the other interoperability initiatives, but also ways of improving supply chain resilience. I think this is particularly important at this time of growing fragmentation around the globe, and also India's own interest, which is in, you know, improving the environment for startups in the whole digital economy area, which is particularly important for India, but also for the world. I think those are the kinds of things that will be remembered when India finishes its term as chair. And these are things that are useful and important on the ground. And that's what matters now for BRICS, to move from being just a talk shop or dialogue forum, which is important. But the next step is to move into practical initiatives that change things on the ground. And that's where I think BRICS is heading. And India's chairmanship has helped move it in that direction.
0: All right. Thank you so much, sir, for joining me today. Very interesting points you've highlighted. How practical initiative is the next step to go moving ahead from dialogue and improving supply chain and having a better ecosystem for startups in India and across the world. That's the way forward. Thank you for all of those insights. On that note, I'll let you go.
1: Thank you also.
0: All right. Moving on. Now, the United States may not be at the BRICS table, but Washington is casting a long shadow over the group's deliberations. From Trump's tariffs and trade pressure to the wars in Ukraine and the Gulf, BRICS members are dealing with a world where economics and geopolitics are increasingly colliding. And as India hosts the BRICS summit in New Delhi, the big question now is, can a group that now has significant economic and energy weight actually turn that weight into leverage against the United States? Or will its internal differences keep limiting its power? Now take a look at the special report for more.
2: BRICS is meeting at a time when global trade is being rewritten by tariffs. The Trump administration has made tariffs a central tool for

U.S. economic policy, and that has pushed countries to think harder about how dependent they are on the American market. The U.S. has also moved beyond simply raising tariffs, with Washington now considering stronger trade restrictions, including import bans in some cases. For BRICS, that creates a common concern, even if the members do not share a common response. China is already at the center of the U.S. trade and technology confrontation. India is trying to diversify its trade partners. Brazil is looking to deepen its economic engagement with China and other markets. And Russia has been operating under Western sanctions for years. The result is a stronger incentive for BRICS countries to trade more with each other and to build payment and supply chain systems that are less vulnerable to US policy. But this is where the limits of BRICS also become clear. The group is not a free trade bloc. Its members have different tariff policies, different economic models, and in many cases, competing national interests. So the question is not whether BRICS can replace the US-led trade system overnight. The question is whether US tariff pressure can accelerate the creation of an alternative. If trade is one side of this story, energy is the other. BRICS today is not just a group of fast-growing emerging economies. It also includes some of the world's most important energy producers and consumers. Russia and the Gulf members bring huge energy resources. China and India bring massive demand. Brazil is a major oil producer. Well, that makes energy one of the most powerful areas for BRICS cooperation. But the current geopolitical environment is making that cooperation more complicated. The US-Iran war has already pushed Brent above $100 a barrel, while the Strait of Hormuz remains at the center of global supply concerns. The conflict matters directly to BRICS. India and China are major oil importers. Iran is a BRICS member. Russia and other energy producers have a different interest. They benefit from higher prices, but also need stable global demand and shipping. Now, this is a paradox. BRICS has more energy weight than ever before, but its members do not necessarily want the same thing from the energy market. For India, the priority is affordable and reliable energy. For producers, revenue and market share matters, and that makes a common BRICS energy strategy far more difficult than it may appear. And that brings us to the bigger question. Can BRICS turn its size into strategic power? The group has grown to 11 members, and its economic weight has risen sharply. There is also a growing push for more local currency trade, cross-border payment systems, and greater use of national financial infrastructure. But there is still a long distance between reducing dollar dependence and replacing the dollar. Even Russia, one of the strongest advocates of alternative payment systems, has now said it is not seeking de-dollarization and is open to different payment methods. And the internal divide goes deeper. India and China are both BRICS members, but are also strategic competitors. Iran and the Gulf states have different security and energy interests. Brazil's priorities are different from those of Russia or China. So BRICS' biggest strength may not be the ability to act as a single bloc. It may be its ability to give emerging economies more options. And that is perhaps the real message for Washington. BRICS does not have to defeat the United States to reduce America's economic leverage. It only has to make that leverage less exclusive. Business Bureau, we on World is One.

And now moving on to some more updates from around the world. China's electric vehicle market has reached a new record, even as overall car sales remain under pressure. Now, electrified vehicles, including pure EVs and plug-in hybrids, accounted for 65.2% of the 1.54 million cars sold in mainland China last month. Now, that is the highest share on record, narrowly surpassing the previous high of 65.1%. The shift is particularly significant because petrol car sales plunged 40% on a year-on-year basis, while EV deliveries fell by a much smaller 10.1%. Rising fuel prices amid the Iran war are adding to the appeal of electric vehicles as consumers look to reduce their exposure to petrol costs. The energy shock has strengthened the economic case for EVs. UBS estimates that if oil remains around $90 a barrel, Chinese petrol car owners could spend roughly 2,000 yuan more each year on fuel than before the conflict. At the same time, China has continued expanding its charging network. The country had 5.1 million public charging stations by the end of July. That's up more than 21% from a year earlier, while household charging piles reached nearly 18.6 million. EV adoption is therefore rising as government support is being reduced and the wider economy remains sluggish. The trend extends well beyond China. The IEA says that EVs now account for roughly 1 in 4 new cars sold globally, compared with less than 5% in 2020. Chinese manufacturers are playing a central role here. They account for about 2/3 of global EV sales and increasing the share of EVs in the exports to 45% in the first half of 2026. The Iran conflict appears to have reinforced the appeal of EVs as a way to reduce fuel costs and improve energy security. Although the exact impact of the war is difficult to isolate from government policy and economic conditions.

Well, that's all the time that we have in this edition of World Business Watch. I'm Kanishka Sarkar. Thank you for watching. Time now for a very quick break. More news and updates will follow on the other side. Stay tuned to VEON World is One.

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1: The world is changing. The headlines are shifting. The future is being written every day. From around the continents, Asia and India, WEON brings you the stories that shape our world. Grounded, geopolitical, global. WEON. World is one.

0: No matter what your day throws at you, stay in the spa state of mind with the Kohler Spa at home.
1: In West Asia, every move shifts the world's balance. Wars, ceasefires, alliances. Power never stands still. Because what happens in West Asia never stays in West Asia. This is the West Asia Post.
0: No matter what your day throws at you, stay in the spa state of mind with the Kohler Spa at home.

0: 1982, the Asian Games were held in India, in New Delhi. And India won its first rowing medals. A nice commemorative stamp, but where is this lake, I wonder?
1: 30 kilometers out of Jaipur. The Aravali is closing in, the road begins to bend. I'm here because of a postage stamp.
2: That's it, that quest ends here. This is the lake where the 1982 Asian Games rowing championships were held.

0: standing along this Trishuli river that gushed over the entire town, the smell of bodies, which many people fear, are still underneath this. Roaring sound of the military helicopters. The entire houses here that you see around me, behind me, is covered in silt. I'm Saloni Murarka, reporting for Vyond from Nuwakot, Nepal.
1: Somewhere, a handshake redraws a map. Somewhere, a tariff rewrites a factory's future. World leaders gather for a decisive path ahead. We simplify the diplomatic nuances, from power to politics, to your pocket and plate. What's in there for you? BRICS continuing coverage, get the Vyond edge.
2: BRICS 2026, co-powered by LIC, Har Pal Aapke Saath.
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Russian President Vladimir Putin arrives in New Delhi for the BRICS summit, set to hold talks with PM Modi. Iranian President Masoud Pezeshkian will also arrive today and meet Modi amid West Asia tensions.

Reports say Ukrainian drones target Russia's Saratov region overnight, with strikes hitting oil and logistics infrastructure. Images show fires and air defense activity near the Rosneft-owned Saratov oil refinery.

0: Iran temporarily suspends a 10% freight surcharge on foreign vessels carrying oil, natural gas, and liquid petroleum products. Tehran says the move is aimed at cutting transport costs and encouraging foreign shipping.
1: I don't believe in the word regret. You can always question yourself a little bit. And a few people have asked me that. If I had it to do again, I'd do exactly as I did. I took out their nuclear capability.
0: Donald Trump says he does not regret going to war with Iran despite potential political fallout. The U.S. president says the conflict will end after the November midterm elections as energy prices rise.

Iran-backed Houthis release images they say show the wreckage of a Saudi military reconnaissance drone shot down over Hadja province. The claim comes as Houthi forces expand operations along Yemen's western coast.

J.D. Vance accuses Democrats of running on hate and urges voters to reject them in November. Speaking at the Republican convention in Dallas, the U.S. Vice President rallied support ahead of midterms.

Hong Kong court sentenced three Tiananmen vigil activists to between 5 to 7 years in prison for national security offenses. The verdicts draw condemnation from rights groups and foreign governments. Indian markets slide around 1% at the open. The Sensex trades below the psychological level of 75,000. The Nifty trades below 23,300.

And the stage is set for the 18th BRICS Leaders Summit in New Delhi. World leaders have started to arrive for the summit, which brings together leaders from major emerging economies, with China, Russia, and Iran among the key participants. Russia's President Vladimir Putin arrived in the Indian capital early this morning, and he is set to hold bilateral discussions with Prime Minister Narendra Modi this afternoon at about 3:30 p.m. local time. The two leaders are expected to review bilateral relations, with discussions likely to include defense, energy, economic cooperation, as well as international and visual developments. Later, Prime Minister Modi and President Putin will address the BRICS Business Forum. Now, the Business Forum is expected to focus on strengthening economic engagement among BRICS countries, including trade, investment, technology, and supply chain cooperation. PM Modi will later hold a bilateral meeting with Iranian President Masoud Pezeshkian this evening amid tensions in West Asia and renewed action around the Strait of Hormuz. Now, another key engagement on the sidelines of the BRICS summit is Prime Minister Modi and Chinese President Xi Jinping's meeting, and they are expected to hold talks on 12th of September in New Delhi, and this will be Xi's first India visit in 7 years and the first in-person meeting between the two leaders in India since the 2020 Galwan clash. Border issues, trade, and bilateral ties are expected to be in focus.

0: All right, to discuss more about the BRICS summit, we are now being joined by Dr. Rohan Gunaratna from Singapore, and he's a professor of security studies at S. Rajaratnam School of International Studies and international terrorism expert as well. Thank you so much for joining us on the broadcast. Now, let me just begin by asking you, India has increasingly positioned itself as, you know, the voice of Global South, from the G20 to ASEAN, which Singapore is part of as well. So in that sense, how do you observe India's presidency in this BRICS summit?
1: It is a landmark summit because there are many important world leaders attending this event, including, of course, the Chinese and the Russian leaders. But what is even more significant is that this conflict is focusing, the summit is focusing on global conflicts. And of course, the energy crisis that is now affecting the world. So I believe that it is the right moment to focus on those topics, because if they are not addressed, certainly we are going to see global inflation, and also we are going to see escalation in threat, both in the Middle East and in Europe. So India's position to play the role of a mediator, as a negotiator, as an arbitrator is very important. So I believe that it is BRICS is the focus, but of course India itself is today taking on a major task of trying to restore global harmony and global stability.
0: And as you mentioned, of course, all eyes will be on the big three bilaterals, that is India, Russia, India, China, India, Iran. And these are three countries that are suffering from the war impacts and Trump tariffs alike. How would you analyze India's balancing act between all three, and if I may be liberal enough to call it a love triangle?
1: Yes, it is in many ways, because the U.S. has been very decisive when it comes to Iran. Iran has been developing a nuclear capability, missile capabilities, attacking 12 countries in the neighborhood, also using partners and proxies, terrorist proxies, to mount attacks overseas. So in that sense, it is imperative for India, China, and Russia to work together to restore stability and security. If that is not going to happen, after the midterm elections, you will see that the United States will again strike Iran and weaken and cripple their capabilities, including this time, of course, the U.S. is planning to strike the energy infrastructure of Iran, and that's going to cause a global inflation and a global crisis.
0: I'll come to the economic part, but then, of course, the first thing is security. And when it comes to security, one cannot ignore artificial intelligence. It is developing at a very fast pace, perhaps faster than the governments can actually build a regulatory framework around it. We see AI in space, in defense, in hospitality, and, of course, even in banking systems that, you know, even BRICS have started to come along and called for a central banking system. And we know that China is already emerging as a major AI power. Do you think an alliance like BRICS and India's presidency can work on an AI regulation framework?
1: Absolutely. If that is not going to happen, again, we are going to have huge challenges. Today, internet is not regulated, and criminal groups, extremist groups, terrorist groups are using the internet to radicalize and to mount attacks. So if we are going to create a safer world, this is the time for those global powers, those leaders that are meeting in India to discuss those pressing challenges and develop far-reaching solutions. I'm very happy that you raised the issue of AI and regulation. And it is so timely for India to take the lead in this.
0: Absolutely. Now, coming to the expansion, when you talk about the grouping itself, the grouping is it's a much, much larger geographic and economic footprint, but it also has brought together countries with very different interests and friends and frenemies as well. How do you think India's presidency can ensure concrete policy outcomes when there's so many diversity? And there also has been talks about expanding the BRICS group.
1: India played a very important role when it came to the non-aligned movement.

0: and bricks has some similarities, semblances to the non-aligned movement that has kind of faded away. So in many ways, we can say that BRICS is the new face of that non-aligned movement. But what, it is much more than that, because 50% of the global population, they are in BRICS countries. And of course, in terms of economy also, it is very vast and it is expanding. So I believe that the very fact that this meeting is in Delhi will provide an opportunity for India to work closely with all these diverse partners and work together. We have to build a harmonious world. There are differences between countries and there will always be differences. But what is important is to try to work together on security, stability, on energy, on economics, on navigation of in the Straits of Hormuz, in other straits. So I think that there are some basic areas and issues where countries must work together, like aviation and, of course, the maritime waters. If we do not do that, there will be global insecurity and instability.
1: Right. Dr. Gunaratna, of course, thank you so much for describing everything so precisely for us to understand what is up for the BRICS and what we expect from it. We'll have to wait and see for the, I mean, hope for a declaration at least, because that was something we didn't see in the foreign minister's meeting. But thank you so much for joining us and giving all of your insights. Appreciate it.
0: Thank you.
1: Navion's editor for Foreign Affairs, Sidhan Sibyl, is at the Bharat Mandapam, which is the venue for the BRICS summit. And he has sent us this report about it. Take a look.
2: Delhi is all set for the BRICS summit. The BRICS summit takes place at Bharat Mandapam, the location where I am standing. And we know that ahead of the summit, the business forum takes place in this very location. We know that the security has been tightened in the Indian capital and also in terms of the provisions that have been made. In fact, it's a holiday here in Delhi for central government offices so that there are less people on the ground. But other than the logistics bit, it is a substantive bit that will be the focus area. The Indian Prime Minister meets the Iranian and the Russian leaders later today. His meeting in New Delhi comes just days after he met both the leaders in Bishkek. Also, when the summit kicks off, the focus will be on global governance challenges, on the global economic situation. And the summit takes place in the backdrop of the conflict in West Asia, which has a direct implication on the global food, fuel and fertilizer prices, but also in terms of the grouping's unity. The two members, Iran and UAE, are members of this grouping, but have a divide over the conflict. And that, of course, has made it difficult for a joint statement on the West Asia conflict. So clearly by Sunday, we'll get to know if there is some kind of convergences. But India is putting the best foot forward and we will see packed diplomatic action in next 3 days. Sudhan Sibyl with video journalist Piyush from New Delhi.
1: All right, let's shift our focus to some other global updates. Yemen's Houthis have seized control of the strategic Red Sea port city of Mocha, as reports suggested that Iran-backed group has also captured the Zuhar Island in the southern Red Sea after rocket attacks and a ground assault, which is carried out using boats transporting the fighters. Now, the fresh advance is a major setback for Yemen's Saudi-backed government forces. There are visuals that have been released by the Houthis that you see on your screens that show what they say is the wreckage of a Saudi military reconnaissance drone shot down over northwestern Hajjah province. Now, as fighting intensified across Yemen with Houthi forces expanding their operations along the country's western coast and tensions rising with the Saudi-backed government forces. Now, with their drones and missiles, the Houthis have been able to disrupt traffic in the Red Sea, and the Houthis seek to capture the strategic Bab al-Mandeb Strait, which is the waterway which links Asia to Europe via the Red Sea and Suez Canal, and which would make it easier for them to disrupt Saudi shipping. The advance of the Houthis in Mocha, as well as in the nearby areas of Koka and Hayes, it has driven many people to flee to Aden, where the internationally recognized government is based. And before the offensive, the Houthis had already controlled a large part of Yemen's north, including the capital Sana'a, as well as the major port city of Hodeidah on the Red Sea. But they did not yet hold any areas directly overlooking Bab al-Mandeb. Tariq Saleh, who heads the Yemeni National Resistance Forces in Mocha, has said that he moved his command center to a safe location to regroup, adding that the government forces had paid a heavy price in recent days in the face of a Houthi offensive that was planned and supported by Iran with arms and advice. On Thursday, Saudi authorities issued brief alerts warning of potential danger in the two areas near the border with Yemen after the Iran-backed Houthis said that Riyadh launched dozens of airstrikes on Yemen. Now, the warning alerts were issued for the city of Abha and the Khamis Mushayt area before being lifted very shortly afterwards. According to the military spokesperson for the Houthis, Saudi Arabia had launched at least 64 airstrikes in the last 24 hours. A Houthi media channel has also reported 10 strikes on Taiz province in western Yemen. Now, Bab al-Mandeb waterway has gained importance as a transit route since the start of the wider West Asia war, which has seen Iran blockade the Strait of Hormuz and Saudi Arabia shift to exporting a portion of its production via the Red Sea. Now, oil prices surged on Thursday as advances by Yemeni rebels threatened the flow of crude supplies. The international benchmark Brent crude soared more than 6% past $107 a barrel, hitting its highest level since May, while the benchmark U.S. oil contract West Texas Intermediate jumped above $100 a barrel.
3: Now the Iranians don't only control Hormuz and the Strait of Hormuz, but they control the other most strategic also choke point in the Middle East. They basically, the Iranians by now, basically sit over around 35% of the oil trade of the world. That's more dangerous than having a nuclear bomb. And it puts them in a huge leverage position.
1: Amidst the fighting, the United Nations Security Council held a meeting to discuss the conflict with its Yemen envoy, Hans Grundberg. The emergency meeting was brought together by the UK, which called on the Security Council to send a clear and consistent message asking Houthis to de-escalate, cease their attacks, and return to a path towards peace. Now, the U.S. President Donald Trump has returned to the stage for the final night of the Republican midterm convention in Dallas. And he's urging supporters to vote to protect the party's majorities in Congress. He used the event to press party unity ahead of the November midterm election as Republicans tried to lift enthusiasm for their congressional candidates. Trump also led his Republican Party in a mock pledge, telling them to cheat like hell and vote whether they're registered or not.
4: Please raise your right hand. I pledge to the greatest president in the history of the United States, that loves us so much he can't even breathe, that I will go out with my family, my friends. I'll do it anyway. I don't care if I'm registered or not. I'm going to try and cheat like hell like they do. There's never been bigger cheaters. I don't care. I am going to go out and I'm going to get my friends, my family, and we are going to vote on November 3rd, or we are going to vote before that.
1: Earlier, Vice President J.D. Vance accused Democrats of running on hate and urged voters to send them packing in November.
5: The Democrats are the party of hatred. They're the party that despises America and the people who built it. They're the party that can find sympathy for the terrorists who perpetrated 9/11, but they say that people with names like James Vance are incapable of loving people with names like Usha, and they couldn't be more wrong.
1: Vance spoke just before Trump's closing remarks, giving him one of the convention's most prominent speaking slots, although Vance has said he will not decide on a White House run until after the midterms. Vance invoked late conservative commentator Charlie Kirk to implore voters who may disagree with certain Trump administration policies not to abandon the party in key congressional races this November.
5: But what I'm asking you to do is do what Charlie did. Do not throw the baby out with the bathwater. Don't give the country over to a bunch of crazy people because you happen to disagree with us on a policy issue here or there.
1: Republicans enter the November elections under heavy pressure. U.S. election tracking site Decision Desk Headquarters projects Democrats will win the House and has the Senate on a knife edge. Trump's approval rating has languished in the low to mid-30s amid rising inflation and an unpopular war with Iran. All right, with that, we call a wrap to this bulletin, but news and updates will follow on the other side. Here are some climate stories that have been making headlines from across the world. Thanks for joining us. Stay tuned.

0: Somewhere, a handshake redraws a map. Somewhere, a tariff rewrites a factory's future. World leaders gather for a decisive path ahead. We simplify the diplomatic nuances, from power to politics, to your pocket and plate. What's in there for you? BRICS continuing coverage, get the Beyond Edge.
1: BRICS 2026, co-powered by LIC, Har Pal Aapke Saath.
2: In 1982, the Asian Games were held in India, in New Delhi, and India won its first rowing medals. A nice commemorative stamp, but where is this lake, I wonder?
3: 30 kilometers out of Jaipur. The Aravali is closing in, the road begins to bend. I'm here because of a postage stamp.
4: That's it, that quest ends here. This is the lake where the 1982 Asian Games rowing championships were held.

standing along this Trishuli River that gushed over the entire town, the smell of bodies, which many people fear, are still underneath this. Roaring sound of the military helicopter. The entire houses here that you see around me, behind me, is covered in silt. I'm Saloni Murarka, reporting for Vyond from Nuwakot, Nepal.

A quarter of a century ago, on the 11th of September 2001, Al-Qaeda terrorists hijacked four commercial airliners and carried out attacks on Washington and New York, killing nearly 3,000 people.

Osama bin Laden and the Al-Qaeda network based in the Taliban-ruled Afghanistan were identified as the perpetrators of these gruesome attacks by US authorities. What followed next was a global war on terrorism by the United States of America.

The world as we knew it would no longer be the same. And nowhere was it more apparent than the Taliban-ruled Afghanistan, where following Operation Enduring Freedom, the Taliban were overthrown, plunging the war-scarred country into two decades of insurgency. A recent report by the United Nations shows that victims of this two-decade war are still without justice, reparation, or even acknowledgement of their suffering. It's been 25 years since these attacks took place, but its effects are to be seen in the region even today. Hello and welcome to Inside South Asia. I'm Dasania Thawder. Let's get started.

Seven people were killed and several others remain missing when a residential building that was housing mostly students collapsed on the 6th of September in the Indian capital of New Delhi. According to eyewitness reports, nearly 2 to 4 dozen people were housed in this 5-storied building.

0: Satyaniketan in southwest Delhi is a densely populated area. It sits a short distance from posh neighborhoods and also Delhi University's South Campus, which has 5 colleges. On Saturday afternoon around 1:30 p.m. local time, a residential building being run as a PG called Hostel Days came crashing down. Students were inside their rooms of the 5-storied building, while construction workers were in the basement when the structure collapsed. Considering that there were no lessons on Sunday, many of the students, it is feared, were in their rooms.
1: If you're a Delhi University student or live in Delhi, then you would know what Satyaniketan means for the hundreds of students who come from all over the country to study in some of the most premier institutions. There are also coaching centers here that aspirants come and study in. And there are others who are living here paying exorbitantly high rents to live in small quarters on a sharing basis. But today, tragedy has unfolded in Satyaniketan, a bustling market and residential area, which has seen a lot of students buried underneath a massive pile of rubble after a building collapsed. Now, this is what this entire area looks like. There's several lanes in all of Satyaniketan, wires hanging from one corner to the other, a massive population that lives here. Now, a lot of buildings in this area have for years been flouting rules with respect to how much construction is allowed, how many floors they can build, how many people can they really house inside those particular rooms. All of those rules and the flouting of those rules will now once again only come out after lives have been lost and students have been injured.
0: Police, firefighters and the National Disaster Response Force rushed to the scene of destruction upon receiving a call and continued their search for those trapped under the rubble till the next day, aided by heavy machinery and sniffer dogs. An adjacent building was vacated as a precautionary measure over fear that it could also collapse, but eventually authorities demolished it as well. Reportedly, the collapsed building had been under a 100-year lease and the leaseholder had undertaken excavation work in the basement to expand the hostel and increase their income. Authorities apprehended and detained the building owner, his son, as well as the individuals who were operating the boys-only paying guest accommodation. Delhi's Chief Minister Rekha Gupta, while addressing reporters at the scene on Monday morning, said that rescue crew had pulled at least 12 people from under the rubble. Citing preliminary findings, the Chief Minister blamed repair work in the basement for the collapse.
2: 80% मलबा जो है वो हट चुका है केवल बेसमेंट कितना मलबा रहा है ये निश्चित है कि बेसमेंट में पानी था और पानी भरने के कारण जो रिपेयर हुई थी उसके कारण से पुरानी बिल्डिंग थी और वो ढह गई.
0: Furthermore, she outlined that the government will draft a policy that would require periodic structural

0: Nepal is racing to restore vital road links severed by devastating flash floods, seeking temporary bridges from India and China as authorities work to reconnect isolated communities in the disaster-hit areas. Nuwakot, the district in Nepal, also bore the brunt of the disaster, leaving a trail of destruction along the banks of the Botikoshi River. Drone footage from Nuwakot showed floodwaters surging through areas along the river, with several buildings enveloped in mud. We on reports from Ground Zero in Nepal's Nuwakot area, where floods have submerged roads and vehicles and caused widespread destruction. Continuous rain and difficult terrain are hampering rescue efforts by the army, police and emergency teams, while locals desperately search for family members.
1: Security officials are carrying out search, rescue and relief operations in the affected areas. In this part of Devi Ghat, the officials are trying to clear out the path, the road that led to this particular street. As you can see here, they are being used some heavy machineries and JCBs to clear this entire road, which is filled with mud and silt and debris. And these officials are saying that they have been trying to clear this since yesterday. And it might take another 4 to 5 days to clear this area, this entire street of neighborhood. We can also locate few of the people who are sitting on the top floor of their house waiting for this entire street to be cleared out and waiting for the news of their loved ones who have gone missing since August 26th.
0: Dunge Bazaar in Nuwakot also bears the scars of a devastating flash flood. What was once a bustling market

0: place now lies buried under mud, stones, sand and debris. Homes, shops and livelihoods have been destroyed as rescue and clearance operations continue.
1: I am here talking to one of the residents here.

0: vegetables and fruits. And she also, during the rush, she could not manage to even grasp her most valuable stuff like gold or jewelries. And they were able to save their lives is because they said that there was announcements and miking being done by the local officials, the local government officials here. However, she said that lakhs of losses the family has incurred so far in this disaster.
1: Also in Nepal's Rasuwa region, a major joint humanitarian relief operation and DNA identification drive is currently underway by the Nepal Army, the Nepal Police and international forensic teams. Across from the army barracks, a deeply gloomy scene is taking place at Rasuwa Hospital. Families are lining up to submit blood samples for DNA profiling, searching for any trace of relatives who went missing when the torrents swept through the valley. In Betrawati, in Rasuwa district, an entire community is struggling to come to terms with its losses. What remains is a landscape buried under mud, debris and destruction. For Dev Kumari, returning to her village isn't just about witnessing the aftermath of a natural disaster. It is a desperate search for a home that no longer exists. As she walks through the wreckage, she identifies the spot where her house once stood. There's nothing left, no walls, no keepsakes, and no trace of the seven family members she lost to the floods. Her story of survival is remarkable. Deaf and unable to speak, she could not hear her neighbors' warnings or the sirens when the waters rose.
0: In this area was her relative's house, who there are no more, they are missing. And she used to live alone, and she has at the moment no other family member around. Many of them have gone missing, or many of them unfortunately passed away in this disaster. What added on to the challenge for her is that she is deaf and is a non-speaking person. So it is very difficult to get the message across to her about the disaster. But however, she managed to save her life by just running up to the mountain at that height and swept away the entire neighborhood in this area. And she says that the time they saw the water level rising and reaching her home, she just ran for her life up there. Many people did, just like her. And just before their eyes, they saw their entire home, their establishment, their lives just being washed away. This entire neighborhood was engulfed in mudslide and flood waters. They only had few minutes to escape. There are few people who managed to save themselves by either getting on the rooftops of these buildings that you see standing or by running up in the mountains. This is the place where a 60-year-old woman was rescued after 11 days being trapped inside the house. I'm Saloni Murarka reporting for Beyond from Britavati Rasuwa.
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3: The 18th BRICS Summit is set to take place at Bharat Mandapam in New Delhi on September 12th and 13th, bringing together leaders from 11 major emerging economies. Starting as a formal diplomatic group of five members, Brazil, Russia, India, China and South Africa, BRICS has evolved into an important platform for emerging economies and developing nations for consultation and cooperation on contemporary issues. With its recent expansion of six full members, BRICS now represents a significant share of the world's population and economic output, giving it an increasingly influential role in global affairs. India is hosting this year's summit, an honor the country has been bestowed with for the fourth time. New Delhi is gearing to welcome the high-profile delegations and world leaders. Security has been tightened across the capital ahead of the event. On Tuesday, the Indian National Security Commandos conducted a mock drill at the Jawaharlal Nehru Stadium as authorities test security arrangements and emergency response measures. Helicopters, along with special security personnel and Delhi police, were seen executing the drill. All eyes are on New Delhi as it prepares to host a summit with key issues of governance, economic

0: economic cooperation and issues pertinent to the Global South on the table.
1: This week, Nepal marked 1 year anniversary of the deadly Gen Z-led uprising that toppled then Prime Minister K.P. Sharma Oli. What began as an outcry over a brief social media ban soon grew into a wider protest against corruption, economic hardship, and political discontent. The two-day unrest on September 8th and 9th last year left at least 76 people dead, with reports of security forces opening fire on demonstrators, while government buildings and politicians' homes were set ablaze. On Tuesday, people gathered in Kathmandu to honor those who lost their lives. Nepal's Home Minister Sudhan Gurung lit a lamp to mark the first anniversary of the uprising and to honor the victims. The new government now faces the task of rebuilding the country amid political instability and the devastation caused by recent catastrophic floods.
0: Bangladesh is approaching a rather grim milestone in its deadliest measles outbreak in decades, with at least 1,000 children reported dead since March. According to the latest health ministry figures, at least 1,000 children have died, while suspected and confirmed cases have surpassed 180,000. More than 1,000 new suspected cases are being reported every day. At Dhaka's Shishu Hospital, crowded wards are filled with children battling the highly contagious virus. Doctors say many arrive critically ill, with malnutrition making it even harder to fight the disease. Bangladesh has launched a mass vaccination drive, but health officials say a significant number of children miss their vaccine doses after political turmoil, strikes, and delays in previous immunization campaigns. With cases still on the rise, health experts are calling for wider vaccination, greater public awareness, and preventive measures to contain the outbreak.
2: Indian Defence Minister Rajnath Singh visited Sri Lanka this week. It was the first by an Indian Defence Minister in 38 years. The visit comes at a time where defence and maritime security become central to the broader relationship of India and Sri Lanka. Take a look at this report. During the high-level talks with Sri Lankan President Anurakumara Dissanayake, the two sides agreed to deepen defence cooperation and finalise three important memoranda of understanding. One of the most significant agreements focuses on strengthening Sri Lanka's air defence capabilities. The Government of India is providing a grant to upgrade and maintain six 40mm L-70 anti-aircraft guns operated by the Sri Lanka Air Force. These guns, originally supplied by India between 2000 and 2006, will receive free technical and repair support. Under the MOU, Bharat Electronics Limited is slated to execute the maintenance work.
3: I'm very His Excellency, the President, ke saath bhi bahut hi fruitful aur productive meeting bhi unke saath hui hai. और उनका विजन और लीडरशिप हमारे दोनों देशों के बीच मैं समझता हूँ कि पार्टनरशिप को और स्ट्रेंथन करने में वो कंट्रीब्यूट करेगी.
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4: The four-day Kashmir International Film Festival began on Monday at the Sheri Kashmir International Convention Center, SKICC, in Srinagar, according to the Jammu and Kashmir administration. The festival has drawn around 300 delegates from different parts of India and abroad.
5: For me, this is really homecoming. It's very important that in Kashmir there is such talent. I see so much talent. My request to all the Kashmiri young filmmakers is, take a small camera, make a movie, show the world what you can do. And this is a great opportunity, this film festival.
6: From what I know, Jammu Kashmir is the heart of what Bollywood once started like. So for the film industry to come back here to see what this particular area of India has done for the entire industry of this country, quite an interesting idea.
4: As part of the festival, 135 films from 41 countries have been selected for screening over the four-day event. Organizers said they received nearly 1,100 submissions from more than 80 countries before the final selection was made by the jury. India has the largest representation with 64 films, followed by France with 13 entries and Iran with 8 films. The inaugural session witnessed the participation of several prominent personalities from the Indian and international film fraternity, including Bollywood actor Fatima Sana Sheikh, filmmakers Vidhu Vinod Chopra and Santosh Sivan, along with several other personalities associated with Bollywood and the South Indian film industry.
7: My mother is from Kashmir, so I'm very happy to be back in the Kashmir Valley. It has been a long time since I've been here, and I'm especially glad to be part of this festival as Kashmir begins this journey.
4: The festival comes after decades in which Kashmir has remained a popular destination for filmmakers from across India. Organizers say the event marks an effort to move beyond Kashmir's role as a shooting location and establish the valley as a platform for international cinema, cultural exchange and creative collaboration.
8: For the first time ever, Kashmir Valley is hosting an international film festival where 135 films from across 41 countries will be showcased. People say this is an opportunity for the local youth of Kashmir Valley to get a platform where they can showcase their talent. Meanwhile, the filmmakers also believe that this could open doors for the international filmmakers to come into Kashmir Valley and shoot here. With video journalist Feroz, Idris Sloan for Vyond World is One.
2: And that's all we have for you on our show this week. Join us again next week for the very latest from the region. For the Vyond team, I'm Dasani Athavar, and I'll see you soon.

0: standing along this Trishuli river that gushed over the entire town, the smell of bodies, which many people fear, are still underneath this. Roaring sound of the military helicopters. The entire houses here that you see around me, behind me, is covered in silt. I'm Saloni Murarka, reporting for Vyond from Nuwakot, Nepal.
1: Satwik Sairaj and Chirag Shetty defeated China's He Jiting and Ren Xiangyu to clinch the China Masters title. This was the duo's third final at the China Masters, with the first two ending in heartbreaking defeats. But Satwik, Chirag have now broken that jinx as the pair won their 10th BWF World title. The title is a big boost for the world number 5 pair as they gear up to defend their gold medal at the Asian Games scheduled to be held in Japan from September 19th.

0: 1982, the Asian Games were held in India, in New Delhi. And India won its first rowing medals. A nice commemorative stamp, but where is this lake, I wonder?
1: 30 kilometers out of Jaipur. The Aravali is closing in, the road begins to bend. I'm here because of a postage stamp.
2: That's it, that quest ends here. This is the lake where the 1982 Asian Games rowing championships were held.
3: Microdramas are giving generative AI a new role in entertainment. 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

0: candy jar. Now, its sister company, Iron Blood, is taking the format into action-focused stories and using generative AI to speed up how those productions are made. AI productions can be completed in around 3 to 4 weeks, with production costs of $60,000 or less.
1: Somewhere, a handshake redraws a map. Somewhere, a tariff rewrites a factory's future. World leaders gather for a decisive path ahead. We simplify the diplomatic nuances, from power to politics, to your pocket and plate. What's in there for you? BRICS continuing coverage. 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
3: Standing along this Trishuli River that gushed over the entire town, the smell of bodies, which many people fear, are still underneath this. Roaring sound of the military helicopters. Today is the seventh day of Nepal's floods. Look around this valley, it's completely unrecognizable. Rescue teams are fighting the time to locate the survivors.

Welcome back. Thanks for staying with us. You're watching Beyond World is One, and this is News Points. Let's begin with the headlines. Ahead of the BRICS summit in New Delhi, Prime Minister Narendra Modi expresses confidence in positive, meaningful discussions on issues aimed at advancing global welfare.

Delhi Metro services will begin at 6 a.m. local time on Sunday across all corridors to facilitate the movement of students appearing for examinations and other commuters amid traffic restrictions for the BRICS summit.

0: that I will go out with my family, my friends. I'll do it anyway. I don't care if I'm registered or not. I'm going to try and cheat like hell like they do.
1: U.S. President Donald Trump urges supporters to vote to protect Republican majorities in Congress, leading them into a pledge to cheat and vote whether they're registered or not.

Reports say Ukrainian drones target Russia's Saratov region overnight, with strikes hitting oil and logistics infrastructure. Visuals show fires in air defense activity near the Rosneft-owned Saratov oil.

refinery. Iran temporarily suspends a 10% freight surcharge on foreign vessels carrying oil, natural gas, and liquid petroleum products. Iran says the move is aimed at cutting transport costs and encouraging foreign shipping. Taiwan condemns Hong Kong's sentencing of three Tiananmen vigil activists, accusing authorities of using national security laws to shield China's authoritarian rule and silence democracy and human rights advocates.

Crude oil markets are volatile as investors assess the macroeconomic impact of prolonged tensions in West Asia. Prices swing from gains to losses in the last hour of trade. Brent around $107 a barrel.

Marking their first appearance in the UEFA Champions League in three seasons, Manchester United made a statement on their return in the competition, cruising to a commanding 4-0 victory over Azerbaijani debutant Sabah at Old Trafford.

Bharat Mandapam, the venue of the BRICS summit. Security, of course, has been increased. Flags have been decked up as well. The city is all ready. Vladimir Putin, who arrived just a few hours ago. Over 20 world leaders will be in Delhi for this summit. Clearly, what happens here in Delhi will be closely watched.

the stage is set for the 18th BRICS Leaders Summit in New Delhi, world leaders have started arriving for the summit together, where the leaders from major emerging economies will gather with China, Russia and Iran among the key participants. South African President Cyril Ramaphosa arrived for the summit. South Africa is a full member of BRICS.

Now, Russia's President Vladimir Putin arrived in the Indian capital early this morning, and he is set to hold bilateral discussions with Prime Minister Narendra Modi this afternoon at around 3:30 p.m. local time. Now, the two leaders are expected to review bilateral relations, with discussions likely to include defense, energy, economic cooperation, as well as international and visual developments. Later, Prime Minister Modi and President Putin will address the BRICS Business Forum, and the Business Forum is expected to focus on strengthening economic engagement among BRICS countries, including trade, investment, technology, and supply chain cooperation. Prime Minister Modi will also later hold a bilateral meeting with Iranian President Masoud Pezeshkian this evening amid the tensions in West Asia and renewed action around the Strait of Hormuz. Now, another key engagement on the sidelines of the BRICS summit is Prime Minister Modi and Chinese President Xi Jinping's meeting, and they're expected to hold talks on 12th of September in New Delhi. And this will be President Xi Jinping's first India visit in 7 years and the first in-person meeting between the two leaders in India since the 2020 Galwan clash. Border issues, trade, and bilateral ties are expected to be in the focus. All right, well, now, right now, I'm being joined by Beyond's editor.

0: for Foreign Affairs at Han Sibul and Principal Correspondent Hamjot Kaur. They're live from Bharat Mandapam in New Delhi. Both of you guys are there, and I'm pretty sure you guys had a roundup of the whole area. And give us an insight into what it looks like there with the preparations, and what are we expecting with India leading the BRICS summit?
1: Well, Jyotsna, it has been quite a packed morning already. We've been here since the early hours. We're looking at exhibitors coming. We're looking at businessmen coming. And we just had the BRICS Business Forum conclude with remarks being heard. Siddhant, what were the big takeaways that you thought were the remarks that came from this session?
2: Well, it's the business forum, and focus was on the business leadership. In fact, I would say that the Indian Trade Minister highlighting the fact that the BRICS grouping needs to work together to create jobs is the clear message, but also in terms of as to how world leaders can come together to make this grouping a solid grouping, a grouping that the Global South looks forward to. The Indian External Affairs Minister pointed to the chaos, how there has been a situation of anxiety globally, and that of course has a shadow on the BRICS grouping as well. But the Indian External Affairs Minister's key point was, the central point was, as to how this grouping can play an important role in bringing global stability. But Dharamjot, this grouping is meeting at a point when the conflict in West Asia is clearly dividing the grouping. The group expanded with fanfare, but that expansion today is the big constraint. How do you see it as?
1: Well, definitely. And I think the cue we can take is from the statement that came in from the Foreign Affairs Minister, where he said that the global order is under churn. And that global order also reflects in terms of the core members, the new members, and also the friends or the frenemies of the entire BRICS alliance. And so how much they're able to converge on different aspects and how much they diverge on issues in terms of bilateral relations that countries have with each other, historical ties that countries have with each other, all of those things are definitely going to be under consideration. It kicked off at the BRICS Business Forum with discussions on trade, investment, finance, all the conversations that we have been hearing for a few years. But then now we're going to see bilaterals that are happening, two massive ones today, a slew of them tomorrow. And so the kind of discussions that come on the sidelines and how they reflect on the larger forum is going to be the big question, because we're looking at conflicting ties, we're looking at conflicting interests. There's a group interest, but there's also national interest that every member state is going to bring to this forum. So as far as bilaterals are concerned, I think, Siddhant, that's the question for you. What are you expecting to from this?
2: Well, there are several bilaterals today, tomorrow, day after tomorrow, but it's the three bilaterals that everyone is waiting for. The Russian president happens at 3:30. The Iranian president, which happens around between 5:30 to 6 o'clock. And then, of course, the Chinese president that happens tomorrow. In fact, before the Chinese president, his arrival, there were a lot of buzz. Will he arrive? Will he not arrive? Chinese protocol, there is a delay always. It's usually one day before the leader's visit begins. And essentially, when it comes to Iran and Russia, now, these two bilaterals happened just 10 days ago in Bishkek. And now the Chinese president coming here, his bilateral in Delhi will be significant. It's after 7 years, as widely reported, that the Chinese president is coming. The focus will be on taking forward that limited reset that started in Kazan in terms of the direct flights, the pilgrimage, investments. In fact, what is striking for me is that yesterday when the Chinese foreign ministry talked about India engagement, one thing that they highlighted was that when it comes to the Chinese businesses, they face issues here in India. For Indian businesses, the big worry is more visa issuance. That hasn't happened. They want more visas, more Chinese visas. Obviously, with business being the big focus, that will be a prominent area of conversation. But since we came very early morning here and it wasn't easy, you can perhaps sum it up in terms of Delhi city. What regulations are there? What would you suggest people going out today? And I know there's a holiday today for central government employees.
1: Well, it's a holiday for them, but it's not a holiday for us. And as Siddhant, you rightly pointed out, Delhi has been a fortress across several levels of security. And we've seen authorities point out about the routes to take, the routes that will be blocked, the disclosures that have been made for the past few days. So, of course, the advisories are out there. The expectation is for everyone to follow them so that they don't get stuck in traffic snarls. There are a lot of security checks, so that also has to be taken care of. We're talking about thousands of personnel that are present over

0: Here, drone systems that are being used to carry out proper surveillance of the entire venue. Since this is such a high-stakes summit, we're looking at some very, very big heads of state arriving in the national capital. And so clearly high stakes, as the security details have been showing that openly in terms of the rules and regulations that have been put out. High stakes in terms of talks and statements that are expected. The day has just begun, Jyotsna, but as we've been seeing, there are a lot of remarks that will be coming from the sidelines and a lot of remarks that will be coming once heads of states all converge over the weekend. So we're definitely looking forward to that.
1: Absolutely. Tamjot and Sidhan, of course, thanks for summarizing what we are expecting. Of course, from the G20 to the BRICS, India has come a long way. A lot of things have changed with the wars and tariffs and everything. Of course, we'll wait and see how that goes forward. Thank you so much for joining us. And of course, we'll come back to you when we see more developments. Now, BRICS is generally viewed through the prism of economic power, but it's not just that. A different picture does emerge, and you see three nuclear-armed states, some of the world's largest armies, major missile powers, nuclear submarines, and aircraft carriers, stealth fighter jets, drones, space and counter-space capabilities, and some of the world's biggest defense industrial bases. And at the center of this map are three very different military powers, India, Russia, China. And around them are countries developing their own areas of military strength. So as BRICS leaders gather in New Delhi, how much hard power now sits inside this expanded BRICS? Here's a report that gives you more details on that. Take a look.

0: India, Russia, China. Together, they represent three of the world's nine nuclear-armed states. But their military strengths are very different. Russia remains one of the world's two dominant nuclear powers. Its strategic arsenal stretches across land-based intercontinental ballistic missiles, submarines, and nuclear-capable warheads. But Russian hard power goes much further. Russia has spent decades building some of the world's most formidable missile and air defense technology. The S-400 has been exported around the world. The S-500 is designed for an even more demanding air and missile defense environment. The Sukhoi 57 represents Russia's fifth-generation fighter program, and its missile arsenal includes ballistic, cruise, and hypersonic systems. Russia brings nuclear depth with a vast military industrial base and large-scale combat experience to the BRICS military map. Then there is China. It represents military scale combined with industrial scale. Over the past three decades, China has transformed the People's Liberation Army. Its navy has expanded into the world's largest by number of battle force ships. Coming to India, it represents a model of military power built around strategic autonomy. A nuclear deterrent, Indian Ocean geography, and an increasingly indigenous military ecosystem. India has developed a nuclear triad across land, air, and sea. Its Agni program provides strategic missile capability. BrahMos gives India a battle-tested supersonic precision strike weapon deployed across services. At sea, two aircraft carriers and nuclear-powered ballistic missile submarines underline India's ambitions to remain the predominant resident naval power in the Indian Ocean region. In the air, Russian Sukhoi 30 MKIs, French Rafales, and indigenous Tejas fighters. And India's layered air defense architecture is increasingly combining foreign systems, such as the S-400, with indigenous Akash systems and Project Kusha. And with increasing indigenous developments, India's hard power is also about what it is building the capacity to produce tomorrow. The BRICS military map does not end with the big three. Iran has demonstrated how missiles and drones can create strategic effects without possessing a conventional air force. Brazil possesses one of the global south's most important aerospace industries, with Embraer producing military aircraft including the KC-390. Saudi Arabia and the UAE operate sophisticated combat aircraft and are investing heavily in building domestic defense industries. Egypt combines a large military with control of the Suez Canal, and Indonesia sits astride approaches to some of the world's most important maritime routes. They do not form one military force, but they do represent an extraordinary concentration of hard power.
1: All right, shifting our focus now. Israel says it has destroyed key Hezbollah tunnels in southern Lebanon, with massive explosions triggering a 4.1 magnitude tremor in the area. The developments come amid continued tensions along the Israel-Lebanon border. The Israeli military says it destroyed an extensive underground tunnel network beneath the strategic Ali al-Taher Ridge. The tunnels were built over two decades, stretching more than 2 kilometers, and served as a command center for Hezbollah's Badr unit. Netanyahu and Katz has said that Israeli forces would remain in what Israel called a security zone in southern Lebanon and continue destroying Hezbollah infrastructure. Well, footage released by Israel shows a huge fireball rising over southern Lebanon following the blasts. Lebanon state-run National News Agency also reported a massive explosion on the ridge, saying it caused tremors and a powerful rumble. The U.S. Geological Survey later recorded a 4.1 magnitude tremor in southern Lebanon following the blasts.
2: All the terrorists who stayed in the infrastructure were eliminated or fled. Although Hezbollah declared that it would defend the infrastructure at any cost, it failed and even abandoned its men to die inside. Our forces found a lot of equipment that Hezbollah had left behind, including weapons manufactured by the Iranian terror regime. This is another piece of evidence showing that Hezbollah is an arm of the Iranian terror regime.
1: In a related development, at the Venice Film Festival, an Israeli-made documentary about killing in Gaza received a 25-minute ovation. Naza, by Oscar-winning filmmaker Yuval Abraham and Rachel Zohar, examines what the directors describe as Israel's AI-powered systems used in the war in Gaza. Now, the filmmakers were greeted with chants of Free Palestine and Free Israel as they arrived for the premiere. The 80-minute film features testimonies from 24 Israeli military and intelligence whistleblowers. Several interviewees, described feeling as though they were working in a killing factory or a lethal video game.
3: Like they in the film, we show how they can use a spyware to open the phones of the people in the apartment and actually hear what is happening, the last moments of the children, the women, the men that are going to be bombed.
4: My conclusion is that Israel is violating the Genocide Convention of 1948. The mass surveillance is directly related to the mass killing, and it is what was able to also create a stream of justifications for the mass killing, because when you have infinite data about every single building and you have artificial intelligence that is able to sift through that data very, very efficiently, you can make a document justifying whatever you want to justify.
1: All right, in other news, at least 5 people were killed and nearly 70 others wounded when a Russian strike hit a shopping center in central Ukraine. The attack came as both sides have stepped up long-range barrages on each other, hundreds of kilometers behind the front lines. According to Ukrainian authorities, the Russians struck a shopping center in Pavlograd city center in broad daylight. At least 5 people were killed and 67 wounded, including 8 children.

0: Authorities also reported another attack in eastern Ukraine, where 22 people, including an infant, were injured. And they claim that Russian forces dropped 6 aerial bombs on residential areas in Kramatorsk. Meanwhile, the United Nations says Ukraine's energy infrastructure is under relentless Russian attack. The strikes are adding pressure to Ukraine as it heads towards another difficult winter. According to statistics verified by the United Nations, civilian deaths in Ukraine are running at their highest rate since the first months after Russia invaded in February 2022. A UGC video showed explosions hitting the southern Russian city of Sochi. Russian media reporting dozens of people injured in what they say was an attack by Ukrainian sea drones. Now, rescue services reported a Ukrainian drone strike in Belgorod region that killed one person and wounded 6 others. Now, amid the escalating fighting, Volodymyr Zelensky is pushing for more international support. Canada has announced a major new air defense package for Ukraine worth $350 million. Now, Zelensky and Prime Minister Mark Carney has also pledged to deepen their long-term partnership.
1: It's been 4 years, 198 days of courageous resistance. Ukraine will never submit. And my message then is the same as today. Canada will always stand in solidarity with Ukraine.
2: I am grateful for the defense package already mentioned by Prime Minister Carney. It primarily strengthens our air defense, both for Patriots and for our combat aircraft, which shoot down Russian jet-powered Shaheds. I am grateful for this package. It is extremely important right now.
0: But diplomacy remains stalled. Zelensky says there will be no trilateral peace talks before elections in Russia. The Ukrainian president is also planning to meet Donald Trump in New York later this month. Meanwhile, in Northern Europe, satellite images show Finland has completed work on a 200-kilometer fence along its border with Russia. Helsinki says that the fence will help protect NATO's longest border as concerns grow over Russian hybrid activity and the potential use of migration to exert pressure on the country.

0: Somewhere, a handshake redraws a map. Somewhere, a tariff rewrites a factory's future. World leaders gather for a decisive path ahead. We simplify the diplomatic nuances, from power to politics, to your pocket and plate. What's in there for you? BRICS continuing coverage, get the V on edge.
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Microdramas are giving generative AI a new role in entertainment. San Francisco-based InKit started as an online publishing company, turning popular stories into live-action microdramas through its entertainment arm, Candy Jar. Now, its sister company, Ironblood, is taking the format into action-focused stories and using generative AI to speed up how those productions are made. AI productions can be completed in around

0: welcome. You're watching our special broadcast on the 18th BRICS Summit, which is being held on the 12th and 13th of September in New Delhi. I'm Shreya Upadhyay, and joining me today straight from Beijing, China, is Michael Wong from CGTN. Michael and I will bring you the Chinese and the Indian perspectives on this landmark gathering, decoding a plethora of issues with our distinguished guests. Let's say hi to Michael. Michael, hello, and hello to everyone watching in China.
1: Hi there, Shreya, and thank you. Hello and welcome, everyone, to this edition of Biz Talk. This very episode is a special joint show where we bring together guests from here in China and India to share their views on what is expected at this year's BRICS Summit. Together with my colleague Shreya from WeOn TV in New Delhi, we will co-present you the special panel discussion today. And since India is this year's host country for the BRICS Summit, Shreya, how about we start on your side?
0: Absolutely. Thanks, Michael. Let's start with our guests in the studio first. Well, joining me today in the WeOn studio are Ambassador Sanjay Kumar Verma. He's a veteran Indian diplomat and former Indian ambassador to Japan and Sudan, as well as the High Commissioner of India to Canada. He's currently the chairperson of the Think Tank Research and Information System for Developing Countries, or RIS. We're also joined by Captain Alok Bansal. He's director of India Foundation, the executive director of South Asian Institute for Strategic Affairs. Ambassador Verma, can I start by asking you, what India hopes with this presidency? This is an important presidency of BRICS. What are the outcomes that India is hoping for, considering the fact that there are nations that differ in their, wishes and priorities from this summit?
2: Absolutely. And if we look at the agenda, which has been formed up through 350 plus meetings in last 8 months, I would divide roughly into four layers. And first layer would be geopolitical, which is the most difficult layer because West Asia and Ukraine both are there, but also our territorial integrity and sovereignty of nations. Now, when we consider all of these as a group, then you have Iran, you have UAE, you have Saudi Arabia, you have Egypt, and all of them are deeply involved in the interests and outcome of what is happening in West Asia. So it's a landmine, and let's see how we are able to cross it. Contribution would also come from India in technology area, where AI, quantum computing are two very important sectors, but also our digital payment. So how do we give it to the BRICS countries in order for them to implement the stack which we have? Third layer would be economic cooperation. That has got mostly convergent ideas, but some of them have slightly differing nuances. So when you look at MSME, convergent. When you look at trade in national currencies, there are nuances involved. And those nuances will need to be taken care of. When you look at the supply chain integration and supply chain resilience, again, there are different views coming out from different quarters. So that's also something where divergence will need to be sowed in order to move forward. And the fourth one is technology I already talked about.
0: Yes.
2: So therefore, these four layers are very... global governance, I'm sorry. That is the fourth layer. And when you look at the fourth layer, reform of IMF, United Nations, multilateral and multipolarity, a forum on which India and other countries need to work on. And it also includes the voice of Global South.
0: Yeah.
2: So agenda is full. There are convergence in many places. There are divergences as well. But the largest minefield, to me, seems like West Asia.
0: And that's going to be a crucial point of discussion. Captain Bansal, as far as India hosting this year's BRICS is concerned, for this year, India has given a new full form to the BRICS acronym. It's Building Resilience, Innovation, Cooperation and Sustainability. As far as these principles are concerned, how can they be translated into concrete action by the member countries?
3: See, resilience is critical at a time when world is facing the onslaught of unilateral actions by the dominant global power. I think some certain amount of resilience is important. The climate change is impacting. We just saw a huge catastrophic natural calamity next door. And so I think green technology and resilient future are linked. And I think India has moved a great deal forward. We started with International Solar Alliance, which is actually a step in the right direction. I think amongst all the countries of the world, in terms of percentages, I think India has made huge leaps as far as renewable energy is concerned. That's one field where we can cooperate. We have actually started moving in terms of green hydrogen. We are running trains on green hydrogen. We are doing a lot. So as far as resilience and sustainability is concerned, both as far as green technology and the minimal impact as far as on the earth of our developmental activities are concerned, I think the countries of the BRICS can collaborate. The second factor is, as Ambassador brought out, we have seen unilateral tariff war being imposed on us. And I think that's one thing which we have to deal, because unlike in the past, I have always believed that globalization is in the interest of India. We are the largest country in the world in terms of manpower. And this manpower gives us an enormous edge. If we actually manage our production facilities better, there is no reason why India cannot evolve as the factory of the world, which China did for past few decades. And I think in that sort of a scenario, we need to have a greater commerce between BRICS countries, and to that extent, certain amount of tariff walls would need to be removed. Geopolitically, India has always propagated peace. And Prime Minister Modi, if you remember recently in SCO summit, even told President Putin that it's an era of ending wars, not forever
0: wars. From endless wars to the end of war.
3: So from endless wars to ending wars, that's what is important. And West Asia is, of course, directly impacting us. We are seeing what's happening because our energy security is impacted. But not only that, the conflict in West Asia has led to congregation of countries, some of which are inimical to us, some of which were friends of ours, but they have come together in a combined defense pact. So Makkah defense agreement is nothing but a byproduct of this war. So this war must end, because India is the largest recipient of global remittances. And almost 35% to 40% of this comes from the Persian Gulf region. A prolonged conflict actually impacts this huge source of foreign exchange, which is higher than any FDI that we receive. So for our point of view, these are very important. And as far as global governance is concerned, we genuinely believe that the United Nations Security Council reflects the realities of post-World War II world. And they need to become more realistic and representative of present-day global order.
0: Yeah. You know, Ambassador Kumar, while we are talking about the UNSC, there's also a lot of speculation about BRICS expanding. It has already happened to a considerable amount, but there are still countries that want to join the BRICS grouping. Would that expansion help in making BRICS a more impactful grouping?
2: I think BRICS has just expanded, and there is a BRICS plus mechanism as well. So in my own view, first, we should consolidate what has already happened in the last 5 years. And thereafter, we should look at further expansion, if that is at all considered. For BRICS to be voice of Global South or representative of Global South, we do not actually need everyone to be a member, but we need to consult the Global South countries, and for which the BRICS platform can become a voice on various multilateral platforms. So BRICS is not expected to replace existing multilateral forum, but to add value to the existing multilateral forum. And therefore, expansion at this point of time, further expansion, I would say, I think we should wait.
0: And, you know, rightly so, economic cooperation has always been at the heart of BRICS. So we'll have to wait and see what really happens in this year's BRICS. There's always, you know, a lot of talk about how the divergent countries and with their priorities should converge as far as economics and trade is concerned. How much of that happens in this year's BRICS summit, we'll have to wait and see. It's back to you, Michael.
1: All right, thanks for that, Shreya. So we've heard about India's priorities as this year's BRICS president, but the summit also comes at a time when the grouping itself is changing. BRICS has grown larger and even more diverse. It has expanded from 4 founding members to now 11 full members and 10 partner countries. So let's bring in our guests here in Beijing and look at what that expansion means for the grouping. Gustavo, let me start with you, because India, of course, hosts this year's BRICS summit at a time of rising trade tensions. We see more geopolitical fragmentation, and there's growing pressure on multilateral institutions as well. So what role, Gustavo, do you think can BRICS realistically play, you think, in responding to these challenges?
4: Thank you so much. And I think realistically, BRICS can do 3 things. They can keep these large non-Western economies and countries talking to each other when so many of these global forums are somehow frozen. They can build some of the institutions of their own, like the New Development Bank, like the contingency reserve arrangements. But also they have an important role in shaping the agenda upstream. Partially, I think what we BRICS cannot do in this particular stage is resolving those very conflicts, resolving the very division that exists, but simply by creating a space in which coordination, more unified voices on specific issues, and particularly ensuring that there is continuation of the diversity and variety of proposals, that's to a large degree something that BRICS can do and can do often pretty well.
1: Yeah, let me ask about the diversity of voices now here in the BRICS mechanism. Dr. Jiang, let me come to you, because BRICS, of course, has expanded significantly in recent years. We started with 4 founding members. Now we have 11 full members, 10 partner countries. And Dr. Jiang, I'm wondering, has that expansion, you think, fundamentally changed what the grouping is from initially maybe just an economic platform now to a broader platform for the Global South?
5: Yes, thank you, Michael. I think with Saudi Arabia, Egypt, the UAE, Iran, Ethiopia joining the BRICS in 2024, and also Indonesia following in 2025, the BRICS has also established partnerships with countries like Malaysia, Thailand, Kazakhstan. This expansion significantly boosts its representation across Asia, Africa, Latin America.

0: Global South Cooperation. But I think it has evolved from a forum for major emerging economies into a broader platform for the Global South. It still adheres to the principle of consensus without binding enforcement, and decisions are made through a consultation with a strong emphasis on pragmatic cooperation.
1: Right. So, Dr. Zhang, let me follow up by asking, we have an expanded BRICS, but has that expansion, you think, made BRICS more effective, or do you think has it made consensus a little bit more difficult?
0: I think this is a very important question. My opinion is that I think BRICS now faces, I will say that it maybe is simultaneously more effective, yet facing some challenges to reach consensus. I think that might be the reality. The Rio summit yielded programmatic outcomes in Global South, climate finance, also AI governance, and also a lot of important pragmatic cooperation topics. However, we have to be very frank that under the consensus-based decision-making model, issues like, for example, we know that, for example, the Iran-UAE relationship, the U.S. Security Council reform, and also the Ukraine crisis, I think that they have significantly increased the coordination costs. So while it is easier to reach consensus on development, finance, and technology topics, we also face a lot of, you know, challenges to reach more coordination on security and geopolitical issues.
1: Yeah. Gustavo, I want to get the same thoughts from you and what you think about what Dr. Zhang just said. So we now have an expanded BRICS. It is perhaps more effective, but finding consensus might be a little bit more difficult. We can't rule out the possibility that BRICS will expand into even more countries, have more members and more partner countries coming along. So how do you see this balance, this dynamic between efficiency, effectiveness, and also finding consensus among an increasingly diverse group of countries? Gustavo?
2: I think it's perhaps the most important existential issue that BRICS faces at the moment, because it's undoubtful that the expansion of BRICS presents a stronger visibility, a more representation, and particularly a stronger ability to scale up a number of the initiatives that are currently under discussions, whether we're talking about issues of settling trade with local currencies. Having more members provides that stronger complementarity between themselves. But I think when we're talking about consensus here, it is important for us to think of what has consensus been for BRICS since its creation, and largely has been a filtering mechanism that allows very diverse members to identify and filter what is important in there and to find what are some of those minimum common denominators. The expansion, what it does, and what the challenges around reaching consensus, is that it brings this existential question around what are those minimum common denominators for us? What types of mechanisms that we can create to ensure more predictability, more sustainability of decisions, and to ensure that this trend that we're increasingly seeing, particularly in foreign ministers' meetings, of the inability of the group to actually find a consensus that allows some of these decisions to be made on how do we clusterize them and ensure that the group is effectively not just larger, but it's also more effective in its own day-to-day running. And I think this is still a very important question that members will have to continue asking themselves over the years.
1: Yeah, it's definitely a work in progress in terms of finding that suitable dynamic between increasing effectiveness, but also consensus among its members as well. Gustavo, Dr. Zhang, many thanks for your thoughts on BRICS expansion. We'll come back to you both in just a moment. So we've looked at how BRICS itself is changing as it expands, but that does raise another question, and that's what does a larger BRICS actually mean for the international system more broadly, from global governance and international finance all the way to trade? So Shreya, let's come back to you in New Delhi for the Indian perspective.
3: Absolutely. Let's get the Indian perspective. From India's perspective, BRICS is increasingly becoming a platform for cooperation among developing countries. But beyond economics, can it also contribute to a more balanced global governance system? Let's return to that topic for our discussion here. You know, one of India's long-standing positions is that global governance should become more representative and inclusive, especially of Global South. What specific reforms would India like to see through the BRICS grouping?

0: See, as I said, the UN Security Council, which is the apex body deciding most of the geopolitical issues affecting the globe, is extremely unrepresentative of the South. At best, you can say China represents the global South, but China has actually moved away from being a developing country. It is probably somewhere in between a developed nation and a developing country. So I think the global South has to be representative, and I think after last G20 summit in Delhi, India has rightfully tried to be the representative or be the voice of the global South, and I think India needs a position on this particular high table. Similarly, in other global fora also, India needs a greater say. India today is the third largest economy in terms of purchasing power parity. We have the largest population. So by any standard, by any yardstick that the global community may assign, India should be on these bodies. And as a result, India should have a say in deciding, because we have seen in the past that some of the big powers have taken unilateral actions and have totally ignored the interests of the global South. So I think that is where we would want countries like other big countries like Brazil, Indonesia, etc., must also come on to the global South, rather than it being a relic of the World War II or post-World War II world, where you have countries like France, UK, etc. in the UN Security Council with the limited voice. Also, the composition still has East Europe, West Europe, the elections, etc., which were actually representative of the Cold War mentality. So I think the global governance as such needs to be changed. Similarly, Bretton Woods institutions like IMF, World Bank, etc., they are still dominated and totally controlled by Washington, D.C. The U.S., which promoted WTO, has made it defunct by actually not pursuing the appellate body or the appointing the judges or the people who have to adjudicate in the cases involving WTO. So I think a time has come where all these institutions, all these global institutions need to become more representative and specifically more representative of the global South.
1: Ambassador Verma, the same question to you. How much have we been able to bridge that gap between the global South and the North? How much representation has occurred in the last few years, and how much should we expect in the next few years?
2: See, if you look at decades back, it was entirely Western dominance on all the international organizations, which are global in nature. What the developing countries have been able to achieve, and India is one of the pioneers in that, that now the West tries to listen to the voice of Global South. And that is a very, very important signal, so that the global decisions are not taken without reflecting it off the Global South, since there is no such grouping as Global South. So therefore, organizations such as BRICS or platforms such as BRICS, SCO, G20, they together become the voice of Global South. And India being a pioneer in all of these, I would dare to say that India is capable of voicing the concerns of the Global South as against Global North.
1: How much, Ambassador Verma, how much of this is influenced by economics and demography of the Global South?
2: A lot. A lot. Because the markets, it is all market. So the markets in the Global North or the Western countries have already saturated. So therefore, the new markets can only be found in the countries of Global South. And countries of Global South are not only geographies, they also have huge demographies. And therefore, they become so much more important from the economic perspective. Innovations, I can understand, are still a domain where countries such as India, China, and some of the Western powers are more or less more comfortable. But then when we look at marketing those innovations, you have to consider the entire Global South. And that is precisely why we are talking about various reforms in the markets and marketing systems in Global South through various groupings and platforms that we have, including BRICS. Once that happens, then countries of Global South will be able to command a better respect in the global perspective. And the West

0: will then stand up and listen to us.
1: In the same breath then, Ambassador Verma, can I understand from you what you think of India's approach towards the international financing system? That is something that has been a crucial point of discussion within the BRICS countries. And this year as well, there is expectation that there might be some substantial action towards it. How do you see India's approach towards it?
0: We want more democratization of these financial institutions, Bretton Woods institutions. And these democratizations have not been coming through, largely because some countries had dominated it since the time they were born, and they still want to keep it in their pocket. So whenever India goes as executive director in IMF, for example, it has to make a request. Sometimes the request is truncated and accepted. Sometimes it is not accepted at all. So if the world's most populous country, world's huge economic power, is not listened to, how can we expect that other countries in the global south will be listened to? So there is a need for reforms in these financial institutions so that the voice of global south could be heard, acted upon, and delivered.
1: With that in mind, Captain Bansal, with the fact that there is so much of protectionism and unilateralism that is on the rise, how can the BRICS countries then bring in and protect multilateralism?
2: I think some amount of protectionism, at least within the BRICS countries, need to be brought down. And I think we need to understand that industries and business houses everywhere, for their vested interests, always support protectionism. I remember in 91 when liberalization started, we had a Bombay house which didn't want liberalization. But eventually they all benefited from it. So I think that is where I think the governments will have to come out with a strong will and ensure that that sort of a protectionism is actually reduced. One of the major factors which I think BRICS countries have to do is BRICS currency as of now is a very hot potato. Nobody wants to touch it for various reasons, and it's understandable. But we need to have set up a very robust convertible mechanism by where countries can trade in their own currencies. There should be a convertible mechanisms, maybe digital payment mechanism, or need to have an institution which can facilitate countries trading from with one another without having to seek dollar or the sanction of the international, so-called international financial institutions. That would, and also I think certain amount of people-to-people connect has to be promoted, where I think the visa restrictions, at least amongst the business houses, the traders, etc., are brought down. Because at some stage, the movement of people is also often connected with businesses. Yeah. So I think all these factors would have to be promoted. To my mind, convertibility, banking system is absolutely essential. As of now, the trade between many of the countries in the South have to be done through Western institutions. So much so that trade between India and Myanmar had to be traded through banks in Singapore at some stage. So I don't know how the situation is. But I think the banking system, the convertibility, these are essential, as well as removal of certain barriers in terms of non-tariff barriers, as well as visa restrictions, will promote that sort of a thing. Because unless, of course, the BRICS countries come together, they will not be able to negotiate with the West, which has entrenched positions and at this point of time are in a powerful position because they control the Bretton Woods.
1: So, Captain Bansal, here's my question. You know, BRICS has divergent views. There's also a sentiment, at least in some member countries, that it is an anti-West grouping. India has never, you know, viewed it like that. India has always been non-West, if not anti-West. How do you then come to a common consensus?
2: See, India has always promoted democratization. So as of now, the global institutions are dominated by a group. So I think there is some amount of convergence. We don't want that a particular set of countries should dominate the global institutions, especially the financial institutions. And I think if we can bring in democratization, if we can ensure that the countries can trade in their own currencies in a manner that is beneficial to them, it continues, and I think that helps them. So I think while the focus may be different, we don't want the BRICS to be perceived as against anyone. But we definitely want to eliminate the monopoly of certain countries or certain institutions that exist on global trade. I think that needs to be eliminated. And I'm sure certain amount of differences amongst the BRICS countries will always exist, because they are all different countries acting according to their own national interests.
1: Yeah.
2: But the fact is, by and large, the BRICS agrees that there is a need for greater democratization and greater participation by other countries, rather than financial institutions being controlled by one or a few countries.
1: Okay, let's wait and see what really happens in this year's summit and what comes of it. I leave it there. Thank you very much, Captain Alok Bansal and Ambassador Sanjay Kumar Verma, for joining us on Beyond and sharing your perspective of this year's BRICS. Well, that's what we have in New Delhi today. Now let's hand back to Michael in Beijing. Michael, over to you.
3: Okay, thanks for all of that, Shreya. So we've heard the Indian perspective on the role BRICS can play in the international system. But ultimately, the grouping's relevance will also depend on what it can deliver for its members. Now, as BRICS has grown in size and economic weight, is it also becoming more economically integrated? So, Dr. Jiang, the expanded BRICS represents a much larger share of the global economy, but is that greater economic weight, you think, translating into deeper trade and investment ties among its members? And I ask because if we do see stronger interconnections between BRICS members, that, I believe, will increase the effectiveness of BRICS as a mechanism.
4: Yeah, I think while the economic scale has translated into some trade and investment linkages, I think it is insufficient. There are different statistics. The number I have here is that, for example, the BRICS, expanded BRICS, accounts for approximately like 30% of global GDP and 25% of the global exports. However, the intro block trade only consists, for example, like 5% of the global total. So I think this is not sufficient. I think there have been a lot of good initiatives, like New Development Bank, contingent reserve arrangement, also local currency settlements, and also the complementary economic structure, like energy, manufacturing, agricultural among these countries. All of these has already driven some investments. However, I think the reliance on, for example, like US dollar for pricings, combined with sanctions and also some other barriers, capital controls and geopolitical issues, I think they have significantly raised transaction costs. So therefore, I think BRICS need to promote like payment cooperation and mutual recognition of standards, and also enhance trade facilitation mechanisms. I think all of these are very important to transform its economic scale into deep integration.
3: Mm. Gustavo, I want to get your thoughts on this as well. So Dr. Jiang just mentioned there isn't perhaps sufficient intra-BRICS trade and investment right now. What do you think the BRICS can do to raise the share of intra-BRICS trade and investment?
5: I think it's a critical question at the moment, because I think part of the challenges that we have within BRICS economies structurally is that they are not particularly complementary to one another. I think the discussion around the creation of stronger mechanisms that reduce costs of trade, whether it's through settling with local currencies, whether it's through a stronger coordination and linkage between central bank digital currencies, and even the creation of platforms where small and medium enterprises can understand and learn more from one another. BRICS is not a trade bloc. We don't have special tariffs to one another. And particularly, we struggle with the fact that while pretty much every economy of BRICS trades a lot with China, we still trade very little with one another. So what do we do when we're trading between Brazil and South Africa? What do we do with the Brazilian reais or the South African rands that we have in our accounts? I think a lot of these processes and why they take so long is because it requires a stronger cooperation between banks. It requires a stronger understanding of the types of invoices that we do. There's a stronger mechanism for us to even to understand what exchange rates are we using and what do we do with those currencies. I think we're in the right direction, not to replace the US dollar as a currency of trade. The US dollar remains an important currency for most global economies, but what it does, it provides options, and the diversification of options for members also is very reflective of the types of risks that we see internationally. And those risks very much have to be managed at the moment. And this is where I think BRICS over the long run can really plug in.
3: Yeah. Well, Dr. Zhang, as Gustavo alluded to, China is the largest economy within BRICS. And of course, China has deep trade and investment ties with many of the BRICS members. What role do you think China, specifically China, can play in turning the grouping's growing economic weight into deeper, into more practical economic cooperation?
4: Yes, I think China can leverage its position as the largest economy to serve as a hub for BRICS cooperation. It can expand the intra procurement ranging from like energy, materials, agricultural products to manufactured goods. And by tapping into its massive market, additionally, local currency financing through the New Development Bank can also help reduce exchange rate risks and infrastructure costs. And I also would like to mention that the Xiamen New Industrial Revolution Partnership Base and also the China Center for Special Economic Zone Cooperation, which was just announced 2 years ago, I think China can promote the synergy across like new energy, also digital economy and artificial intelligence supply chains. And furthermore, China can also take the lead in the mutual recognition of the standards I just mentioned to lower the market access barriers. And finally, I think China has already done a great job to provide, for example, like talent training, a lot of talent training program to reduce the threshold for smaller member states to participate.
3: Yeah. We'll talk about AI. We'll talk about the clean energy transition and what that means for BRICS members in just a second. But Gustavo, I want to come to you because you did mention we are seeing BRICS members using and exploring greater use when it comes to local currencies, cross-border payment systems, and hopefully sometime down the road, deeper financial connectivity as well. And I want to get your take in terms of how significant could these initiatives actually become. Right now, we are still living in a U.S. dollar dominated world. But how significant, how important do you think perhaps this alternative payment system may become down the road?
5: I think it can become incredibly significant, and perhaps not with this often a narrative of countries de-dollarizing. I think what we're seeing globally at the moment, it is an understanding that the United States becomes much more risky as an asset, and in terms of its own currency, in terms of US dollar, we have seen the types of pressures within the value of the dollar, within the bond market, within the United States. I think by providing multiple options for its own members, what it does is a very important tool for managing a lot of the risks that we see internationally. It provides a number of options in terms of how do we diversify our own pool of trade, and how do we reduce the risks that many of our economies, and particularly economies like Brazil, like South Africa, like Indonesia, where our currency exchange rates have put a lot of pressure in terms of our own competitiveness internationally. The developments around the different systems and different cooperation mechanisms can help with this diversification process. It can help with a stronger sophistication of integration between markets, considering that domestically, most of our economies have already been exploring with different payment systems and different ways in which we can interact. And I think that is very representative of many of the trends that we're seeing internationally that puts BRICS very much at the forefront, that perhaps is not created by the United States, but it certainly becomes more fast-tracked in terms of the urgency and the importance for our own economies to be able to be less reliant on single systems to sustain our economies and our presence in the global markets.
3: Yeah. Well, Dr. Jiang, I want to get your thoughts on this as well. So how do you think about

0: about this as we see increasing local currency settlement, deeper financial linkages between the BRICS members. Is it really about maybe reducing dependence on the U.S. dollar per se, finding an alternative to the U.S. dollar, or is it more broadly about finding a more diversified, a more resilient global financial system?
1: I agree with Gustavo's point. I think the official the BRICS document statement position local currency settlement payment platforms as measures to optimize cross-border settlements and diversify the currency risks. And I think these initiatives are intended to supplement rather than replace the existing international financial system like SWIFT or the US dollar. And in my personal view, I think either SWIFT or US dollar, it's just a tool. You know, the key factor here, in fact, is what we just discussed. It's the integration of BRICS economic cooperation. It's the linkage, the connections between these countries in terms of trade, investment. I think that's the most important factor. So we need to cooperate step by step. When we have bigger trade volume, trade amount, investment linkages, then I think we can talk more about like BRICS payment or whether we can have our diversified monitoring tools. But I think that's the key. It's not about the tool, either SWIFT or US dollar. I think we need to focus on the key topic here.
0: Mm. Gustavo, let me ask you more about the new development bank, because the NDB was created more than a decade ago as one of BRICS's flagship institutions. How effectively has it filled the gaps, you think, left by the existing multilateral development banks? And what should its role, you think, be going forward?
2: I think the NDB becomes arguably the most visible institution that BRICS has created. BRICS is an informal grouping of countries. There's no treaty that formed this particular initiative. But what it has done is to actually join this ecosystem of development banks that we have in different parts of the world. We often talk about the World Bank, but we can reflect on institutions like the African Development Bank, the Inter-American Bank for Development, and others. And I think what the NDB has done is really to craft a niche for itself in terms of the size of projects that it has been able to fund. It's around 40, 45 billion US dollars since its creation. That is not huge, but is neither neglectable. But what it's able to do is to deal with issues around conditional lending, about the timing of approval of many of these projects, and particularly this increasing trend within the NDB to provide loans in local currencies. We're talking now about 20 to 30% in terms of the different loans that are provided on that. And I think that provides a very important complement for countries in terms of identifying specific niche, specific priorities, that it hasn't really created a space where countries are looking more for funding from the NDB and looking less for funding from the World Bank. What it does is to provide stronger access to capital, a stronger possibility of development of important infrastructure and development, and particularly one that becomes less reliant on fluctuation of exchange rates. That becomes a very important issue and important in terms of how the members are seeing the very relevance of the access to funds from this bank.
0: Yeah. Again, a complement to existing multilateral development banks, not a substitute. Let me talk about AI. This is, of course, such a major topic in the global economy right now. And Dr. John, let me turn to you, because as countries debate how AI should be governed globally, are there, do you think, distinctive contributions that BRICS members can make when it comes to shaping the debate around international AI governance?
1: Yes, of course. I think last year at the Rio Summit, for the first time, BRICS had a statement on the global governance of artificial intelligence. And I think it advocates very clearly for UN-centered approach and also respect for digital sovereignty, and try to find a balance between security and development, while emphasizing like data governance, technology accessibility, and also open source ecosystem, and the mutual recognition of standards.

0: as regulations. So I think BRICS will serve as an engine for, especially for global South countries, developing countries, to have further cooperation on artificial intelligence and also promote the voice of global South in terms of global AI governance. And I also would like to emphasize that, in fact, China has already announced the China BRICS AI Development and Cooperation Center. And also China focus on the AI plus, so how to implement AI technology to different industrials application scenarios to try to find more pragmatic cooperation within BRICS countries. So I think it will meet different needs of group members, and also BRICS countries need to solve the challenges brought by, for example, cross-border data flow, and also how to achieve the balance between development and security and provide more public goods to international society. I personally also look forward to further cooperation on this topic in the India summit this year.
1: Yeah. So China has now set up this Development and Cooperation Center for Artificial Intelligence. Gustavo, let me come to you, because what else then can BRICS do, you think, to prevent unequal access to AI from further widening, I would say, the development gap between advanced and emerging and developing economies?
2: I think Dr. Jiang mentioned the BRICS AI declaration of last year, and that I think it's a very important starting point in terms of where do we see this increasing divide internationally? Because we can talk about the divide between countries like China and the United States, but also there is particularly a divide in terms of how do we look into issues about shared computing? What happens to our data? How do we build the skills, and how do we create infrastructure that makes the AI development less unequal internationally? I think for BRICS, what is important, we've seen the creation of the World AI Cooperation Organization earlier this year, and to a certain degree shows not only a divide between advanced economies and developing economies, but also divides within BRICS itself. The fact that countries like India or the UAE have become much closer to the idea of the Pax Silica rather than the Waco in that regard show some of those divisions that exist within that. I think the next step for BRICS, what is important, is to move from those shared ideas or commitments to more tangible instruments. What type of shared computing can we create within this? How do we link the different sectors and this idea of engaging with open models that can be really tailored to different realities? Because part of the challenges that particularly African countries have seen in this recent boom is the fear of being left behind, is the fear of standards and models that are based on different realities that are not really applicable to our economies, but also what happens to our own data and what happens to the potential monetization of data that exists within this space of creation of different large language models that may not only leave us behind, but really to utilize the knowledge and to utilize a lot of the understanding without really taking into consideration the potential that exists in different parts of the world.
1: Mm. And hopefully we can power that AI with green and clean energy. So let me talk about climate change. We've seen a lot of extreme weather events this summer, of course, and climate change affects all of us, but it affects in particular developing economies, emerging economies, lower income economies much more compared to the richer economies of the world. So the global transition toward cleaner energy, that would also create new industries and new sources of growth. So Dr. Jiang, where do you think are the greatest potential for BRICS countries to deepen cooperation when it comes to green technology, when it comes to the green transition at large?
0: Yeah, I think there are a lot we can cooperate. First, I think BRICS countries can set an example for Global South and developing countries by integrating China's solar wind energy storage and also the national grid technologies with, for example, Brazil's hydropower and biofuels, and South Africa's wind solar power, and India's solar power. It can be a good example of green energy cooperation. And second, I think, for example, the green minerals and the battery industries, there can be a cooperation among BRICS countries. For example, minerals from Indonesia, South Africa.

0: and Brazil. They are paired with China's battery manufacturing. And third, I think there can be cooperation on green hydrogen. For example, the Gulf, Middle Eastern countries, I think they are leverage their low cost of wind, solar power to produce hydrogen. And last but not least, there can be a lot of cooperation on the green finance. For example, the New Development Bank, they have already issued a lot of green bonds. I think there can be more cooperation on this and also set a good example for the global financial market.
1: All right, let me take a look a little bit ahead, Gustavo, and come to you because China will assume the BRICS presidency in 2027. So as the grouping continues to evolve, what role can or should do you think China play in terms of shaping the next phase of development for BRICS?
2: I think it's an important timing that BRICS come back to China because China being the largest economy within BRICS, but also being one of the countries that have most invested within the creation of many of those institutions. I think it's important, I think, China to a certain degree come back to basics. What is the next phase of BRICS post-expansion? What are the issues around institutionalization? What are the issues around predictability, working methods? This perhaps may sound a little bit more boring when it comes to the more bureaucratic aspects of BRICS, but I think it is important for us to really reflect about the very structure of the institution that we have been creating over the last two decades, but also advancing on very tangible issues, whether it's in relation to the issue of AI that we have spoken about, issues around the financing agenda that has been an important aspect. And I think particularly what type of progress do we make around financial considerations and particularly on the mechanisms around settling trade with local currencies. We have seen some development over the years, but I think it is important to utilize that moment in 2027 to bring back to what types of progress are we making on them and acknowledging that BRICS is a group of diverse countries, that are a group of unequals, that are a group of very different and often not that complementary economies and societies. How do we create a process that this principle of us being able to agree to disagree brings the bar higher rather than always looking for those minimum common denominators that are becoming increasingly harder for us to achieve?
1: Okay. All great points. We are going to leave it there. Gustavo, Dr. Zhang, thank you so much for your perspectives. And certainly we've covered a lot of ground and explored how BRICS can deepen cooperation among its members. Let's now explore further the broader question of what role the grouping can actually play in the international system. India, of course, has long called for developing countries to have a greater voice in global decision making. So Shreya, let's come back to you now in New Delhi once more. Final thoughts.
3: Absolutely. So, you know, as I said, we'll have to wait and watch what the BRICS summit really gets along with it. There are different countries participating, different priorities, different wishes. So let's see. These are exciting days that the BRICS summit is happening at in New Delhi. And remember, we have to really wait and watch what really is the final outcome of this extremely crucial BRICS summit. But thanks, Michael, for joining us. And as India hosts the BRICS summit in New Delhi, the gathering, remember, goes beyond a meeting of emerging economies. All our would be on how the grouping maneuvers its way through trade and finance to technology, climate action, and sustainable development. From New Delhi, the message has been clear. A more inclusive, balanced, and multipolar global order will ultimately depend not only on dialogue, but also on the ability to translate common aspirations to action and common action. On that note, I'd like to thank CGTN and Michael Wong, as well as our guests today, for giving us their perspective on the BRICS Summit 2020.
4: Microdramas are giving generative AI a new role in entertainment. San Francisco-based InKit started as an online publishing company, turning popular stories into live-action microdramas through its entertainment arm, Candy Jar. Now, its sister company, Ironblood, is taking the format into action-focused stories and using generative AI to speed up how those productions are made. AI productions can be completed in around 3 to 4 weeks, with production costs of $60,000 or less.

0: Somewhere, a handshake redraws a map. Somewhere, a tariff rewrites a factory's future. World leaders gather for a decisive path ahead. We simplify the diplomatic nuances, from power to politics, to your pocket and plate. What's in there for you? BRICS continuing coverage, get the V on edge.
1: BRICS 2026, co-powered by LIC, Har Pal Aapke Saath.

0: 1982, the Asian Games were held in India, in New Delhi. And India won its first rowing medals. A nice commemorative stamp, but where is this lake, I wonder?
1: 30 kilometers out of Jaipur. The Aravali is closing in, the road begins to bend. I'm here because of a postage stamp.
2: So that's it, that quest ends here. This is the lake where the 1982 Asian Games rowing championships were held.

standing along this Trishuli river that gushed over the entire town. The smell of bodies, which many people fear, are still underneath this. Roaring sound of the military helicopters. Today is the seventh day of Nepal's floods. Look around this valley. It's completely unrecognizable. Rescue teams are fighting the time to locate the survivors. Standing along this Trishuli river that gushed over the entire town,

0: the smell of bodies, which many people fear, are still underneath this. Roaring sound of the military helicopters. The entire houses here that you see around me, behind me, is covered in silt. I'm Saloni Murarka, reporting for Vyond from Nuwakot, Nepal.
1: Satwik Sairaj and Chirag Shetty defeated China's He Jiting and Ren Xiangyu to clinch the China Masters title. This was the duo's third final at the China Masters, with the first two ending in heartbreaking defeats. But Satwik, Chirag have now broken that jinx as the pair won their 10th BWF World title. The title is a big boost for the world number 5 pair as they gear up to defend their gold medal at the Asian Games scheduled to be held in Japan from September 19th.

Now, BRICS is meeting in New Delhi, and there is a question which can be raised. How does the global south keep developing but also fighting climate change? And one word sits right at the center of that dilemma, and it is coal. India's latest steel price surge shows just how important and how vulnerable that dependence has become. Benchmark sponge iron prices have climbed to a two-year high of nearly 29,700 rupees a ton in August. Imported coal has become more expensive while domestic supplies remain tight. India's steel and sponge iron industry accounts for around 40% of the country's imported coal consumption. Now, the war in West Asia has pushed up the shipping and insurance costs. The Russia-Ukraine war has reshaped global energy trade. Tariffs and trade restrictions are changing where countries source their energy and how much they pay. So a war thousands of kilometers away can eventually affect something much closer to home, which is the cost of steel, construction and infrastructure. But this is bigger than India's coal shortage. It is a BRICS dilemma because coal is not simply a dirty fuel for developing economies. It is also electricity. It is steel. It is factories and it is jobs, roads, homes, and infrastructure. And India needs energy to grow. China still relies heavily on coal as well, even as it rapidly expands renewables. South Africa power system and employment remain closely tied to coal. And across the global south, millions still need reliable and affordable electricity. So here's the uncomfortable question here. Can you ask developing countries to stop using coal when they are still trying to reach the level of development that richer countries have achieved using fossil fuels? And that is the heart of the climate justice debate. Today's wealthy economies built much of their industrial wealth on coal, oil, and gas. And now developing economies are being asked to make a much faster transition to clean energy. But that transition is not free. It needs money to replace coal plants, build renewable energy, modernize electricity grids, and protect workers whose livelihoods depend on fossil fuels. And this is why climate finance is becoming so important for BRICS. The voice from the global south is saying, don't just tell us to cut emissions, help us afford the alternatives. And BRICS already has the new development bank. It has the potential to finance infrastructure and clean energy projects across developing economies. But there's another challenge. Green transition needs enormous quantities of critical minerals, lithium, copper, nickel, cobalt. And many developing countries have those resources, but the question is whether they will simply export the raw materials again or whether they will capture the manufacturing, technology and jobs created by the new green economy. Because otherwise, one unequal system could simply be replaced by another. And that brings us back to coal. For an Indian worker, coal is not an abstract climate statistic. It can mean a job. For a family, coal-fired electricity can mean a fan running through a brutal summer. For a steelmaker, it can mean keeping

the factory open. But for the climate, every ton of coal burned means more carbon emissions. And the consequences don't stop at national borders. Heat waves, floods, droughts, food insecurity, and damage to homes and infrastructure. So the BRICS climate debate is not simply coal versus renewables. It's a much harder question. How do you build a richer future without making the planet poorer? Because the real test for BRICS is not whether it can promise a green future. It is whether it can make that future affordable for the people who still need to develop today.

0: Now, shifting over to other climate stories, Europe's scorching summer is now adding another worry, and that is inflation. The United Nations is warning that the extreme heat waves and wildfires across Europe can push up costs for households, businesses, and governments, while also raising fears of another fuel crisis this winter. UN Climate Chief Simon Steele has said that Europe is facing a double blow, extreme heat on one side and continued dependence on expensive and volatile fossil fuels on the other. And this summer has already come at a heavy human cost.
1: EU's summer of hellish heat comes on top of the ongoing fossil fuel cost crisis, and both are driving up prices for households, businesses and governments in a deathly double blow. Dependence on volatile fossil fuel imports has long been an economic Achilles heel for Europe. This year, again, households and businesses have been hit with higher bills. Now, another winter fuel crisis is looming due to fossil fuel dependency.
0: At least 35,000 excess deaths are estimated to have occurred across Europe during four back-to-back heat waves this summer. Temperatures soared past 40 degrees Celsius in parts of the continent, putting enormous pressure on people and healthcare systems, particularly the elderly and vulnerable. But the problem doesn't end when summer does. As winter approaches, demand for heating will rise, and so could energy costs. Steele warns that Europe's dependence on imported fossil fuels could leave households facing another difficult winter with higher bills and the risk of fuel shortages. So this is no longer simply a story about record temperatures. It is about the price people pay through higher bills, a more expensive economy, and most importantly, lives lost. Europe's summer of extreme heat may be over, but its consequences can last well into the winter.

All right, that's on climate tracker. We'll be back with more news and updates on the other side. Take care.

Now, four people took off in a small plane from the Bahamas heading to Florida. And minutes later, the aircraft lost contact with air traffic control with no distress call reported. And the bodies of all four passengers were later found in the water. Now, the latest incident in the Bermuda Triangle is drawing attention to the area's mysterious past. Here's a report that gives you more details. Take a look.

0: For decades, this stretch of the Atlantic has been a place where fact and fear collide. Planes vanish, ships disappear. Stories of unexplained forces grow with every retelling. Now, another tragedy has brought the legend roaring back. A small Piper PA-34 aircraft took off from Great Harbor Cay in the Bahamas, heading for Miami Executive Airport in Florida. Four people were on board. Soon, air traffic controllers lost contact with the aircraft. Search teams moved in. The US Coast Guard joined Bahamian authorities. Bad weather complicated the operation. The rescuers then said the aircraft had gone down off the coast of Red Bay. The bodies of all four people were eventually recovered. For many, the location immediately triggered one question. Was this the Bermuda Triangle? The Bermuda Triangle, also known as the Devil's Triangle, connects Miami, Florida, San Juan, Puerto Rico, and the island of Bermuda. Though not an officially marked area, the region covers an estimated area of 3 million square kilometers. The modern myth exploded in the 20th century. Stories of missing ships and aircraft were collected, sensationalized, and linked together. One of the most famous cases was Flight 19. In 1945, five US Navy bombers disappeared during a training mission over the Atlantic. A rescue aircraft sent to find them also vanished. That became one of the defining chapters of the Bermuda Triangle legend. Then came theories, magnetic anomalies, strange currents, underwater methane explosions, even aliens and lost civilizations. But science points somewhere else. The region sits in an area frequently affected by tropical storms and hurricanes. The Gulf Stream can move rapidly and change conditions quickly. Strong currents can carry debris far from where an aircraft or vessel went down. So what happened to this latest aircraft? That answer will come from investigators and not from legends. For now, four lives have been lost, and once again, the Bermuda Triangle has claimed the headlines. But perhaps the real mystery is not what supernatural force lurks beneath these waters. It is how easily nature, human error, and a vast unforgiving ocean can create a mystery of their own. Bureau Report, VON, World is One.
1: A new study published in Human Reproduction Open has raised questions on the use of paracetamol during pregnancy and possible links with the development of female reproductive organs in babies exposed to the painkiller before birth. And researchers say that the findings point to differences in the development of the ovaries and uterus. Researchers

0: smaller ovarian volume, 23% fewer ovarian follicles, and 13% smaller uterine volume on average. Researchers also found that girls exposed early in pregnancy had lower levels of anti-Müllerian hormone, which can indicate the number of eggs in the ovaries. Now, a separate group of more than 1,200 girls were also studied through infancy to adolescence. And in that group, fetal exposure was associated with smaller uteruses at puberty and smaller ovaries during adolescence. However, researchers stressed that the study does not prove that paracetamol caused these differences, nor does it show that future fertility is affected. Experts say long-term follow-up will be needed to determine whether these changes have any impact on fertility or the age of menopause. Now, researchers have also urged women who use paracetamol during pregnancy not to panic, as current guidelines continue to consider the drug an option for treating pain and fuzz. Now, the study's findings are now adding to the debate over the long-term effects of fetal exposure to one of the world's most widely used pain and fever medicines. Now, California has introduced new restrictions on technology used by children, including a ban on certain addictive social media features for under 16s and a four-year ban on toys with AI companion chatbots. Governor Gavin Newsom signed 13 bills into law in what he called a major step to protect children from technology that could put their well-being at risk. Now, California's new rules bar children under 16 from features designed to keep them using social media compulsively. Now, the measures target features such as infinite scrolling and algorithmic autoplay, with more features to be defined in future regulations. Another law bans the manufacture and sale of toys with AI companion chatbots for 4 years, and the package also requires parental controls on chatbot programs, well, along with additional safety and risk assessments as well. Now, one of the new laws, known as Adam's Law, is named after 16-year-old Adam Rain, who died by suicide in April 2025. His parents have alleged that months of discussions with OpenAI's ChatGPT played a role in his death. OpenAI has said it plans to strengthen ChatGPT's safety measures after acknowledging that some safeguards become less reliable during longer user interactions. Newsom called the new rules among the most far-reaching of their kind in the United States. California joins other states including Utah, Arkansas, Louisiana, Ohio, Texas, Florida, and New York in tightening rules around children and social media. And the measures have received bipartisan support, but critics say they could unnecessarily restrict young people's access to the internet. The Electronic Frontier Foundation called the legislation a major privacy and free speech concern. And the new laws come as big tech companies facing growing pressure over the design of social media features and their impact on children's mental health. Well, next up, let's get you all the details and the updates from the movies which enjoyed a premiere at the Venice Film Festival. French director Nicolas Parcier made his Venice debut with drama A Bit Before Midnight, which is screening in competition at the 83rd edition of the festival. And the cast includes Chiara Mastroianni, Lara Pacini, and Anne de Moustier. A documentary charting the rise of diesel fashion brand founder Renzo Rosso premiered at the festival as well. It is one of the first AI-assisted entries to test the technology's place in mainstream cinema. Directed by Francesco Carazzini, Be Brave combines genuine interviews and archive footage with AI-generated videos. While concern over AI impact on creativity and jobs in the entertainment industry has loomed large over Venice, with several filmmakers and actors warning of the risks posed by the technology. Producer Lorenzo Mille has acknowledged those concerns, but said the industry needed to engage with AI rather than reject it outright.
1: Stati insieme. Bom dia.
2: Senhor

0: Ronan stepped behind the Saoirse Ronan stepped behind the camera for the first time, making her directorial debut with the short film Paper Plane at the Venice Film Festival. And the Oscar-nominated actress, who is best known for her roles in Atonement, Brooklyn, Lady Bird, Hannah, and Little Women, described the 15-minute film as a love letter to a younger version of herself. Paper Plane is competing for the Orizzonti Award for Best Short Film at the Venice Film Festival.
1: Hello.
0: Marseille-based artist and free diver Sofiane Benaya works with a needle and thread, but the material he stitches is not cloth. Instead, he uses discarded drink cans, torn fishing nets, and other plastic waste recovered from the seabed, turning marine debris into underwater art. And his work aims to raise awareness about the damage often hidden behind the Mediterranean blue waters. Take a look at this report for more.

0: Et à chaque fois que je peins des tableaux sous l'eau,
1: every time I create art underwater, I see litter everywhere. Even though I take part in cleanup operations with local groups, I felt we still weren't doing enough to raise awareness about marine waste. I wanted a different way of getting the message across, and that's when the idea came to me, to preserve underwater rubbish as if it were an archaeological artifact.
2: Now, let's take some of the images that have been catching the world's attention in freeze frame. Take a look.

On other news, Britain's Royal Mail unveiled a new collection of Duran Duran stamps on featuring artwork from some of the band's most celebrated album covers. And the release marks 45 years since the launch of Duran Duran's self-titled debut album and breakthrough single, Planet Earth. Among the albums featured in the collection are VO, which earned the band Best Album at the British Rock and Pop Awards, Future Past, which released in 2021, 4 decades after the group's debut, also appears in the stamps. Duran Duran was formed in 1978 by bassist John Taylor and keyboardist Nick Rhodes, and later joined by singers Simon Le Bon and drummer Roger Taylor. And the band rose to international prominence with hits including Girls on Film and Rio. Over a career spanning more than 4 decades, the Duran Duran has sold more than 100 million records worldwide and won 2 Grammy Awards. And that's all on this bulletin. But news and updates will follow on the other side. You're watching We On What Is One. Do stay tuned.

0: Satwik Sairaj and Chirag Shetty defeated China's He Jiting and Ren Xiangyu to clinch the China Masters title. This was the duo's third final at the China Masters, with the first two ending in heartbreaking defeats. But Satwik, Chirag have now broken that jinx as the pair won their 10th BWF World title. The title is a big boost for the world number 5 pair as they gear up to defend their gold medal at the Asian Games scheduled to be held in Japan from September 19th.
1: Along this Trishuli river that gushed over the entire town, the smell of bodies, which many people fear, are still underneath this. Roaring sound of the military helicopters. Today is the seventh day of Nepal's floods. Look around this valley, it's completely unrecognizable. Rescue teams are fighting the time to locate the survivors.

0: 1982, the Asian Games were held in India, in New Delhi. And India won its first rowing medals. A nice commemorative stamp, but where is this lake, I wonder?
1: 30 kilometers out of Jaipur. The Aravali is closing in, the road begins to bend. I'm here because of a postage stamp.
2: So that's it, my quest ends here. This is the lake where the 1982 Asian Games Rowing Championships were held.

0: Somewhere, a handshake redraws a map. Somewhere, a tariff rewrites a factory's future. World leaders gather for a decisive path ahead. We simplify the diplomatic nuances, from power to politics, to your pocket and plate. What's in there for you? BRICS continuing coverage, get the view on it.
1: BRICS 2026, co-powered by LIC, Har Pal Aapke Saath.
2: Standing along this Trishuli River that gushed over the entire town, the smell of bodies, which many people fear, are still underneath this. Roaring sound of the military helicopter. The entire houses here that you see around me, behind me, is covered in silt. I'm Saloni Murarka, reporting for Vyond from Nuwakot, Nepal.
3: Microdramas are giving generative AI a new role in entertainment. San Francisco-based IKIT started as an online publishing company, turning popular stories into live-action microdramas through its entertainment arm, Candy Jar. Now, its sister company, Iron Blood, is taking the format into action-focused stories and using generative AI to speed up how those productions are made. AI productions can be completed in around 3 to 4 weeks, with production costs of $60,000 or less.

Thanks for staying with us. You're watching Beyond World. It's one. I'm Adhya Juneja. Let's start the show by looking at the headlines. At the BRICS Business Forum in Delhi, External Affairs Minister S. Jaishankar calls for predictable business environments, resilient supply chains, and diversified trade. Says BRICS economic strength depends on resilience to global shocks. Iranian President Masoud Pezeshkian departs for India to attend the BRICS summit. He is set to meet Prime Minister Narendra Modi today, marking his first India visit as president amid West Asia tensions. South Korea and Iran discussed the Strait of Hormuz in a phone call between their foreign ministers. Seoul says the talks focused on West Asia tensions as South Korea weighs support for waterway security. Ukraine says Russian airstrikes hit Kyiv, injuring 8 people and sparking a fire at a 9-story apartment building. Firefighters battle the blaze as Russia resumes near-constant air attacks on the Ukrainian capital. U.S. President Donald Trump urges supporters to vote to protect Republican majorities in Congress, leading them to a pledge to cheat and vote whether they're registered or not.

A regional trial court in Philippines has deferred the arraignment of Vice President Sara Duterte on 3 counts of grave threats. Duterte personally appeared before the court on Friday to be rearranged.

Taiwan condemns Hong Kong's sentencing of 3 Tiananmen vigil activists, accusing authorities of using national security laws to shield China's authoritarian rule and silence democracy and human rights advocates. India's Commerce Minister Piyush Goyal calls on BRICS nations to open markets, reduce trade barriers and expand local currency trade. Well, India is also pushing for greater integration of payment systems as it seeks deeper trade and services ties across the bloc. Six-time UEFA Champions League winners Bayern Munich begin their campaign with a statement 5-0 win over Norway's Bodo Glimt. Midfielder Jamal Musiala scored his first competitive goal since being diagnosed with a neurological dysfunction, along with striker Harry Kane finding the net as well.

0: from Bharat Mandapam, the venue of the BRICS summit. Security, of course, has been increased. Flags have been decked up as well. The city is all ready. Vladimir Putin, who arrived just a few hours ago. Over 20 world leaders will be in Delhi for this summit. Clearly, what happens here in Delhi will be closely watched.
1: Indian Prime Minister Narendra Modi has expressed confidence that the upcoming BRICS summit will drive meaningful discussions on issues that advance global welfare. New Delhi is hosting the summit on 12th and 13th of September. And ahead of the summit, PM Modi is set to hold crucial bilateral talks with Russian President Vladimir Putin and Iranian President Masoud Pezeshkian today. Well, Russian President Vladimir Putin arrived in the capital early this morning. He and Prime Minister Narendra Modi are scheduled to hold talks with Putin this afternoon at 3:30 p.m. India time. Later, Prime Minister Narendra Modi and President Putin will address the BRICS Business Forum. Senior Russian officials, including Foreign Minister Sergei Lavrov and First Deputy Prime Minister Denis Matunov, have also arrived in New Delhi ahead of the BRICS summit. Later this evening, PM Modi will hold a bilateral meeting with Iranian President Masoud Pezeshkian. India reportedly wants to keep channels open with Tehran while protecting energy supplies, trade and freedom of navigation. Another key engagement on the sidelines of the BRICS summit is PM Modi and Xi Jinping's meeting. Well, they are expected to hold talks on 12th of September in New Delhi. Now, leaders from 8 of the 11 BRICS member countries are expected in New Delhi along with delegations from 10 partner countries. The GCC, African Union and other outreach groups will also be part of the summit, highlighting the wider Global South engagement. Other key attendees who have arrived includes South African President Cyril Ramaphosa. South Africa is a full BRICS member. Well, Uganda Vice President Jessica Alupo has also arrived as a representative of BRICS partner country Uganda. Brazilian Foreign Minister Mauro Vieira arrived in New Delhi ahead of the BRICS summit. Well, Vieira is representing President Luiz Inácio Lula da Silva, who remains in Brazil for his election campaign. Security has been beefed up in the capital, with around 35,000 security personnel being deployed for the BRICS summit. September 11th has also been declared a public holiday in Delhi for government offices, schools and courts.

0: And right now we have been joined by Vyond's editor for Foreign Affairs, Siddharth Sibbal, principal correspondent Dharamjot Kaur, live from Bharat Mandapam in New Delhi. And we're also being joined by Kaldin Ongbu, our correspondent from Johannesburg. Well, thank you so much, all of you, for joining us today. Well, Siddharth, I'll just start off with you. What is expected from the Modi-Putin bilateral today? Is defense cooperation likely to dominate, especially with the talks of Sukhoi 57 fighter jet deal and further S-400 systems which are on the table?
1: Well, the bilateral meeting between the two leaders happens in few hours from now. In fact, it's slated for 3:30 p.m. here at Bharat Mandapam. They are going to also visit the business forum as well. Yes, of course, defense is a key element of the relationship, and no doubt that will be part of the conversations. When it comes to the fighter jets, the Russian fighter jets, yes, the Russians have offered that, and we know that the Kremlin spokesperson recently said that the Indian side wants technology as well, transfer of technology, and they see India as a strategic partner, and that, of course, could be part of the overall conversations. And given the fact that how S-400s worked during Operation Sindhur, that is also another area of conversations. But so far, the Russian side has publicly said that it's going to fulfill the previous contracts, the delivery of the contracts that were made in 2018. But undoubtedly, other than defense, the focus

0: also remains on trade, which has substantially increased to $60 billion, primarily driven by India's import of Russian energy. India, of course, is concerned over widening trade deficit, and India wants Russia to buy more from India. And for that, the Russian side is opening up, giving market access to more Indian products. So, by and large, an important bilateral coming just days after both the leaders met on the sidelines of the SCO summit in Bishkek.
1: Right. Coming over to you, Dharamjot, you know, with both Modi and Prime Minister Narendra Modi and President Putin set to address the forum in the next few hours, well, what exactly are we expecting them to signal through that business forum?
2: Well, that is the question that everyone's asking at this point, and especially after the entire meeting that happened in Bishkek, where the Indian Prime Minister had told President Putin that it's a time to move from endless wars to the end of wars. And so we heard a lot on that front, especially because we don't know that this visit of the Russian president comes at a time when, you know, there's a long shadow of the Ukraine war also cast over it, and also the Iran war when we see the Iranian president coming in. But as far as the business forum is concerned, which began a few hours ago, and we've heard a lot of Indian leaders talk about the Indian market and the cumulative markets of the BRICS member nations. We're also expecting the two heads of state of India and Russia to expand further on that in terms of where this entire relationship between India and Russia goes from this point. Remember, it's been a very, very historic relationship, always strategically strong. Russia has been an all-weather partner of India through highs and lows. And so now at this point, when we are going through a period of geopolitical uncertainty, where the entire world is grappling with an energy crisis, as my colleague mentioned, all of those, there will be some statements expected in terms of, you know, how the two countries take their relationship forward under those nuances. And also, at least personally, I'm looking out to see if the statements have any undertone with respect to, you know, how America will be watching, and especially, you know, in this whole tariff war scenario that we've been seeing unfold ever since Trump had announced them last year. So if there is any statement that talks about strengthening alliances in a more multipolar world, in a world that challenges the Western order, I'm personally looking forward to see if something comes up on that front. So that is something that I think a lot of leaders, especially from the West, will also be watching.
1: Right, of course, Dharamjot. Right. Coming over to you, Calder, now. Tell us, how is the mood there in South Africa around this BRICS summit, which is taking place in New Delhi?
3: Well, firstly, I would like to say I would have wished to be in the thick of things there in New Delhi, but I guess someone has to do the job this side. So, well, if you speak to South Africans, ordinary South Africans on the street, the mood is actually very positive. They're very watchful. There's a special interest in this BRICS summit in New Delhi that's taking place, especially in the areas of trade, investment, and also strengthening its relations with the emerging economies. South Africa is also keen to see develop the strong economic policies and development amid its own domestic economy that's not doing very well. So, yeah, the mood is positive.
1: Right, and of course, Calden, that should be the mood, of course. I'll go over back to you, Siddharth, like turning to the Modi-Xi meeting, which we're already anticipating. So what outcomes are being anticipated there, and will we see any real movement on the India-China relationship beyond symbolism?
0: Well, I see this meeting, which happens between the Indian Prime Minister and the Chinese president tomorrow here in Delhi, as a step forward in terms of the high-level contacts that started after the bilateral meeting between the two leaders in Kazan in 2024 that led to a start of a limited reset that started direct flights, the Kailash Mansarovar pilgrimage. In fact, since then, both sides have been engaging regularly. Recently, the Indian NSC Ajit Doval was in Beijing for the SR-level talks, where the announcement was on early harvest when it comes to border areas, the new hotlines as well. So I don't expect anything major in that terms, that there will be a big bang announcement. But of course, the fact that two leaders are meeting, that shows that there are convergences that are being formed, and both sides are willing to look away from the divergences and look more towards convergences. Yes, New Delhi has made it clear that whatever happens at the border defines the state of the relationship. That remains, but the big focus also remains in terms of trade, investments, more people-to-people relationship. In fact, ahead of the Chinese president's visit to India, China, of course, has raised concerns over its businesses not getting a very transparent environment here in India in a foreign ministry briefing. So essentially, that is the Chinese point of view. The Indian point of view will be getting more business visas for its businesses. So this is a relationship which is here to stay. It's a historic relationship. It's two civilizations working together. And of course, both sides will be keen that the engagement continues.
1: Right. Let's go over to Dharamjot now. Dharamjot, I'll just go back to the BRICS Business Forum, which is underway. And of course, you know, with External Affairs Minister Jaishankar and Commerce Minister Piyush Goyal having spoken, is anything concrete emerging from those remarks? Like, what exactly are we looking at?
2: Well, what the ministers, both of them, have said at the beginning of the session this morning probably sets the tone for the conversation that will be had now, even as we speak, although it is lunch right now. But there are a series of B2B meetings going on in this entire hall that we're standing in right now in the Bharat Mandapam complex. So there are a lot of businessmen in thousands who've come from different member state countries and also friendly nations who've been invited. And there are a series of back-to-back meetings that are going on to try and converge business to business and see how the member nations and all the countries that are part of this umbrella, how they can take and further diversify their trade. And so that, of course, the comments that we heard from the Foreign Minister of India and also from Mr. Piyush Goyal, both of those comments are setting the tone for what kind of trade investment and B2B business expansion can take place. And also, when Dr. Jaishankar spoke, he talked about the BRICS summit being held at a point when the world order is going through a churn. And that essentially not just begins, but also summarizes the mood of this entire summit and the kind of mindset that not just leaders, but other stakeholders will also be coming over here and talking over the next 2 days, up till Sunday afternoon, Sunday evening. So there is no decisive output. There's no bottom line at this point, but there is something that has kicked off the mood of this entire summit, and that is to try and see how much further all the countries can diversify, how much further they can push trade, how much further the bloc can be brought closer at a time when everybody else is going through a rift in alliances, when there are bilateral ties that also need to be considered. So all of those semantics will come into play over here, and this in fact is just the beginning of that.
1: Right, of course, Dharamjot, we all are looking forward for the BRICS summit. Kaldin, you spoke to the South African Sherpa a few days back. So what exactly is the country hoping to get out of this 18th BRICS summit?
3: Yes, you're absolutely right. I spoke to South African BRICS Sherpa not so long ago, and I asked what are some of the priorities that South Africa will be taking to New Delhi in this 18th BRICS summit. And he mentioned some of the things like, they're going to be looking at the conflict, the geopolitical tensions that's going around in the country right now. He said, this is something they have deliberated in the past. It is there in the declarations. But as BRICS Sherpa, as every summit would do, they will negotiate amongst themselves even before the leaders meet formally. So he said that's going to be done. He spoke about how South Africa wants to see a reform in global governance. He spoke about strengthening multilateralism as well as international humanitarian law, which in the past have not been adhered to. And these are just some of the things. And just to mention that President Cyril Ramaphosa has also arrived in New Delhi. And we have received a statement from the presidency itself stating that he will also be on the sidelines having his bilateral with Russian with the Russian president. So they have not given us an exact time, but that will be a very crucial meeting to be watched as well.
1: Right, of course, Kaldin. And, you know, for all the three or four reporters who have joined us live, okay, I'll first start with, it's the same question for every one of you. So what are the key takeaways from BRICS this year and what do they actually mean for the grouping's future? So, you know, according to all of you, what exactly are you looking forward from this summit? Siddharth, first you.
0: Well, this year's BRICS summit is happening in the shadow of the West Asia war. So BRICS need to come up with a show of unity at a time when two members are not having very positive relationship, that's Iran and UAE, and that essentially has been stopped.

0: stopping the issuance of the joint statement on the West Asia conflict. So that, of course, will be the big issue because this is a grouping that everyone is closely watching, from the global south to the Western world. And if the grouping is not able to come up with a united face, that makes others question about the future of the grouping. The expansion at one point was celebrated, but today expansion is the biggest baggage this grouping has.
1: Right, of course, Siddharth. Dharamjot, what about you?
2: Well, as far as I'm concerned, I'm really looking forward to see what kind of joint communique comes out of this. Like Siddharth rightly mentioned, because of the grouping's expansion, there have been conflicting interests that are now at the table because there are bilateral relationships that have different kind of undertone to it. Some of them are conflicting in nature, even though the group has come together to kind of find a counterbalance to a unilateral approach that has long been taken by the West. But given the challenges that this grouping face and the kind of circumstances that my colleague spoke about, I am personally very interested in looking at the takeaway that comes in the form of the joint statement and the joint communique, and what is it that the heads of state of this grouping can actually agree to in an atmosphere of such uncertainty. And so that, I think, is going to be a very, very important thing that not just you and I will probably be looking forward to, not just the member states will be looking forward to, but Donald Trump, I'm pretty sure, would be looking forward to it as well. And it's also very interesting because in a few days from now, there'll also be a US-China meeting between Trump and Xi. And so what kind of energy and what kind of takeaways from this summit and from this grouping gets carried forward to a meeting with the West? That is something I think this BRICS might set the tone for.
1: Right, of course, Dharamjot. Exactly, that's a very great point here. The Xi and Trump meeting, we're all looking forward to that. Well, Kaldan, what do you have through this BRICS summit? What exactly are you looking forward to?
3: I guess not very different from what my colleagues have to say, but definitely a more stronger united BRICS bloc where everyone is questioning. Like if you speak to ordinary citizens on the road, you know, everyone is talking about, we just spoke about the BRICS expansion, some of the countries that are actually directly impacted by what's happening, the conflict. I mean, the UAE, Iran, you know, they've not been able to look eye to eye with one another. So what's going to happen? Are they going to come up stronger from this BRICS meeting, or is it just going to be a stalemate again, you know? So the declarations definitely everybody wants to see is a more stronger, united BRICS, and especially for the countries of the global south, because they look up to BRICS bloc as, you know, someone that, who speaks their voices out. So, yeah, like my colleague said, the geopolitical conflicts that has been going around in the world, some of the members that have been directly impacted. So, yes, definitely a stronger, more united BRICS bloc.
1: Of course, Kaldan, you know, the anticipation is on for the BRICS Summit 2026 here in New Delhi. Well, thank you so much, Siddharth, Dharamjot and Kaldan, for all of those updates from the Bilaterals and Business Forum in New Delhi to the mood in Johannesburg ahead of this 18th BRICS Summit. We'll stay across all the developments as the leaders' meetings get underway. Thank you, all three of you. Well, Nigeria's vice president expected in India today as he leads the country's delegation to the BRICS summit. He will be received by Foreign Affairs Minister who arrived in New Delhi. Our correspondent Luisa Olani is joining us live from Lagos in Nigeria. Well, Luisa, Prime Minister Modi personally invited Nigerian President Tinubu to the 18th BRICS summit, considering Nigeria's strategic importance as the most populous African country. So what has been the implications on Nigeria's decision to accept BRICS partnership?
4: While there is growing debate at home about whether Nigeria should push for full membership, the government for now is focused on leveraging this status to strengthen ties with emerging economies. Today, Nigeria has been represented by Vice President Kashim Shettima at the summit as a partner country, a status it received in January 2025. Economists say the partnership gives Nigeria access to trade, investment, and development cooperation without the political commitment of full membership. For now, whether or not membership is on the table, Nigeria is positioning itself as a key voice for Africa within the bloc.
1: Right, of course, Louisa. My next question to you is, Prime Minister Modi personally invited Nigerian President to the 18 BRICS Summit, considering Nigeria's strategic importance as the most African country, populous country. So what has been the implications on Nigeria's decision to accept the BRICS partnership?
4: One of the implications is that Nigeria can serve as entry access points for big nations to come into the African market. And as one of the biggest markets for crude oil, gas and oil, it will aid swift transactions with BRICS nation, especially as it concerns the means of payment still under discussion. Although US President Donald Trump warned that Nigeria and other nations aligning with BRICS would face an additional 10% tariff due to policies he characterized as anti-American. But analysts believe greater effect will be felt when the actual de-dollarization starts to reflect in international trade. And Nigeria as a country have a very balanced export trading with the BRICS nations.
1: Well, of course, we all are looking forward to it. And now we're also being joined by CGTN reporter Yu Bokun from Beijing. Well, how significant is BRICS Summit this year for China, you know, given the current shift in global order and changes in world economy?
5: Well, against profound global shift, the BRICS Summit is of great significance for China. And China regards BRICS as an important platform for upholding true multilateralism and also promoting solidarity and cooperation among countries of the global south. So with the expansion of BRICS cooperation, the mechanism has become an important force for strengthening the voice and representation of developing countries in the international affairs. So China hopes the summit will help BRICS countries uphold the BRICS spirit, which is of openness, inclusiveness, cooperation, and win-win results, strengthening solidarity and mutual assistance. And also, BRICS is not a closed bloc or an exclusive group. It's an open and inclusive platform for cooperation. And China hopes to work with other BRICS members and broader global South to uphold multilateralism and a voice for the developing countries.
1: Yu Bokun, so does China see BRICS expansion as an economic development platform? Like, exactly what is there? What are you exactly looking at?
5: Economically, BRICS deliver tangible gains via trade, investment, and new development bank. It fosters inclusive growth for member states. And meanwhile, the expanded BRICS has become a key channel for global South nations to align position on various fronts. And at the same time, with the expanded members, BRICS has become an important platform for strengthening solidarity and cooperation among Global South countries. And I think it provides a platform for countries of the Global South to enhance coordination, amplify their voice in the international affair, and also promote greater representation and a stronger voice for developing countries in the global governance. So overall, BRICS is not only economic cooperation, it's also an important platform for Global South countries to pursue common development, strengthen solidarity and cooperation, and also work together to make global governance more just and equitable.
1: Well, of course, we all are looking forward to the BRICS Summit 2026, which is happening here in New Delhi. Well, thank you so much, Siddhant, Kaldin, Dharamjot, Louisa, and our CGTN reporter, Yo Bokun, for joining and getting us all the updates and details, what our viewers are looking forward to. Well, thank you so much for watching Beyond World is One. Stay tuned. News and updates will follow on the other side.

0: Satwik Sairaj and Chirag Shetty defeated China's He Jiting and Ren Xiangyu to clinch the China Masters title. This was the duo's third final at the China Masters, with the first two ending in heartbreaking defeats. But Satwik, Chirag have now broken that jinx as the pair won their 10th BWF World title. The title is a big boost for the world number 5 pair as they gear up to defend their gold medal at the Asian Games scheduled to be held in Japan from September 19th.
1: Along this Trishuli River that gushed over the entire town,

the smell of bodies, which many people fear, are still underneath this. Roaring sound of the military helicopters. Today is the seventh day of Nepal's floods. Look around this valley. It's completely unrecognizable. Rescue teams are fighting the time to locate the survivors.

0: 1982, the Asian Games were held in India, in New Delhi. And India won its first rowing medals. A nice commemorative stamp. But where is this lake, I wonder?
1: 30 kilometers out of Jaipur. The Aravali is closing in. The road begins to bend. I'm here because of a postage stamp.
2: That's it. That quest ends here.

Welcome back. Thanks for staying with us. You're watching We On Holisman. I'm Jyotsna Kumar. Let's begin with the headlines. Now, the BRICS Business Forum in Delhi, External Affairs Minister S. Jaishankar calls for predictable business environments, resilient supply chains, and diversified trade, says BRICS economic strength depends on resilience to global shocks.

Iranian President Masoud Pezeshkian departs for India to attend the BRICS summit. He is set to meet Prime Minister Narendra Modi today, marking his first India visit as president amid West Asia tensions.

Iran and Saudi Arabia discuss escalating regional tensions and growing insecurity in a phone call between their foreign ministers. The talks come as Iran-backed Houthis advance in Yemen, where Riyadh supports government forces. South Korea and Iran discuss the Strait of Hormuz in a phone call between their foreign ministers. Seoul says the talks focused on West Asia tensions as South Korea weighs support for waterway security.

Ukraine says Russian airstrikes hit Kyiv, injuring 8 people and sparking a fire at a 9-story apartment building. Firefighters battle the blaze as Russia resumes near constant airstrikes and attacks on Ukrainian capital.

At least 25 people killed after a fire broke out aboard a foreign cargo vessel undergoing repairs at a state-owned shipyard in China's Qingdao. Five others were injured. Chinese president calls for swift investigation.

A regional trial court in Philippines has deferred the arraignment of Vice President Sara Duterte on three counts of grave threats. Duterte personally appeared before the court on Friday to be arraigned.

India's Commerce Minister Piyush Goyal calls on BRICS nations to open markets, reduce trade barriers, and expand local currency trade. India is also pushing for greater integration of payment systems as it seeks deeper trade and services ties across the bloc. Six-time UEFA Champions League winners Bayern Munich begin their campaign with a statement 5-0 win over Norway's Bodø/Glimt. Midfielder Jamal Musiala scored his first competitive goal since being diagnosed with a neurological dysfunction, along with striker Harry Kane finding the net as well.

0: from Bharat Mandapam, the venue of the BRICS summit. Security, of course, has been increased. Flags have been decked up as well. The city is all ready. Vladimir Putin, who arrived just a few hours ago. Over 20 world leaders will be in Delhi for this summit. Clearly, what happens here in Delhi will be closely watched.
1: Prime Minister Narendra Modi has expressed confidence that the upcoming BRICS summit will drive meaningful discussions on issues that advance global welfare. New Delhi is hosting the summit on September 12th and 13th. Ahead of the summit, PM Modi is set to hold crucial bilateral talks with Russian President Vladimir Putin and Iranian President Masoud Pezeshkian today. Russian President Vladimir Putin arrived in the capital early this morning. He and Prime Minister Narendra Modi are scheduled to hold talks with Putin this afternoon at about 3:30 p.m. local time. And later, Prime Minister Modi and President Putin will address the BRICS Business Forum. Senior Russian officials, including Foreign Minister Sergei Lavrov and First Deputy Minister Denis Manturov, have also arrived in New Delhi ahead of the BRICS summit. Later this evening, PM Modi will hold a bilateral meeting with Iranian President Masoud Pezeshkian. India reportedly wants to keep channels open with Iran while protecting energy supplies, trade and freedom of navigation. Another key engagement on the sidelines of the BRICS summit is Prime Minister Modi and Chinese President Xi Jinping's meeting. And they are expected to hold talks on 12th of September in New Delhi. Leaders from 8 of the 11 BRICS member countries are expected in New Delhi, along with delegations from 10 partner countries. The GCC, African Union, and other outreach groups will also be part of the summit, highlighting the wider Global South engagement. Other key attendees who have arrived include South African President Cyril Ramaphosa. South Africa is a full BRICS member. Uganda Chief President Jessica Alupo has also arrived as a representative of BRICS partner country Uganda. Brazilian Foreign Minister Mauro Vieira arrived in New Delhi ahead of the BRICS summit. Vieira is representing President Lula da Silva, who remains in Brazil for his election campaign. Now, security has been beefed up in the capital with around 35,000 security personnel being deployed for the BRICS summit. September 11th has also been declared a public holiday in Delhi for government offices, schools, and courts.

Now, can India become the bridge that warring worlds desperately needs? As New Delhi prepares to host the BRICS summit, Prime Minister Narendra Modi enters the diplomatic spotlight. He would be holding bilaterals with leaders of Russia, China, and Iran on the sidelines of the BRICS summit. Can India help end wars in West Asia and the Russia-Ukraine war? We'll watch our next report to get the details.

0: The world's most dangerous conflicts are burning at the same time. Ukraine remains trapped in a grinding war. West Asia is struggling with a fragile and deeply uneasy peace after months of confrontation involving Iran, the US and Israel. And now the leaders of major powers are heading to New Delhi. This is where India's diplomatic balancing act could face its biggest test. India has spent years building something few major powers possess today: working relationships with countries on opposing sides of global conflicts. New Delhi talks to Moscow, it talks to Kyiv. It maintains close ties with Washington, it has strong relations with Israel and key Arab nations. And Iran is also a BRICS member. That gives India heft. At a meeting with Vladimir Putin in Bishkek, during the SEO summit, Prime Minister Modi delivered a straight message: the war should end.
1: जैसा कि आप जानते हैं, भारत शांति के सभी प्रयासों का समर्थन करता है और शांति के हर प्रयास के लिए आगे भी समर्थन करता रहेगा। युद्ध में बिताया एक-एक दिन मानवता को पीछे धकेलता है और शांति की तरफ बढ़ाया 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
0: Simultaneously, India keeps the diplomatic door wide open to Ukraine. Ukrainian President Volodymyr Zelensky recently met India's External Affairs Minister Dr. S. Jaishankar, personally thanking New Delhi for its proactive peacemaking efforts. That is India's diplomatic advantage. It can still speak to both sides. The same strategic balance is visible in West Asia. India has strong partnerships with Israel, Iran, the Gulf states and the US during the 2026 West Asia crisis. India's position has focused on dialogue, restraint and preventing a wider regional war. As BRICS chair, New Delhi has also been trying to facilitate discussions among member states despite some members being directly involved in the conflict. Now comes the real test. The BRICS summit is expected to bring together leaders representing vastly different interests. From Saudi Arabia to Iran, UAE to Saudi Arabia, Russia and China, all are within the grouping. Other members have their own competing strategic priorities. That makes BRICS an unlikely peace table, but perhaps an important diplomatic space. India is unlikely to suddenly produce a grand peace agreement. The Ukraine war involves territorial disputes and deep security questions. West Asia carries decades of mistrust, military rivalry and unresolved political conflicts. No single leader can solve all of that. But diplomacy often begins before formal negotiations, a private conversation, a message carried between rivals. A meeting that would otherwise never happen. India's real strength may lie there. Prime Minister Modi has repeatedly argued that this is not an era of war. Now, as India leads BRICS during one of the most turbulent periods in recent history, New Delhi has an opportunity to turn that message into diplomatic action. Bureau Report, we on World is One.
2: U.S. President Donald Trump has

0: And by the way, we control the Strait, the Trump Strait, I call it. We control the Trump Strait.
1: Earlier in an interview with Fox News, Trump said he did not regret going to war against Iran, despite the impact it may have on the November U.S. midterm elections. Trump dismissed suggestions that some of his supporters were upset and demoralized by the war. Trump reiterated his thinking that the war will end immediately after the midterm elections. Well, rising oil and gas prices due to the U.S.-Israeli war with Iran have become a major issue for Republicans ahead of the elections.

0: If we hadn't done Iran, you would be cruising to midterm victory. 225 gas. Yeah, and we, I mean, you'd be cruising.
1: Well, you don't know that.
0: Any regrets?
1: No, I don't believe in the word regret. You can always question yourself a little bit. And a few people have asked me that. If I had it to do again, I'd do exactly as I did. I took out their nuclear capability, but I think it ends right after the election. They're limping along. They're in deep trouble.
2: Now, Trump also denied reports that multiple U.S. warplanes were damaged in Iranian strikes on the Muwaffaq Salti Air Base in Jordan between Tuesday and Wednesday. He dismissed the reports as false, saying there was no truth to the claims. Now, CBS News reported on Wednesday that multiple U.S. military aircraft were damaged in overnight Iranian strikes. Iran's IRGC says its naval forces targeted a U.S. unmanned surface vessel in the Strait of Hormuz. In a statement carried by its official SEPA news outlet, the IRGC said that the Sail Drone Explorer type USV was on, I'm quoting, an aggressive mission and was struck near the Strait's entrance. Meanwhile, the U.S. military said an unmanned underwater vehicle captured by Iran a day earlier had malfunctioned and was not carrying sensitive data or classified equipment. The IRGC says and has reiterated that the Strait of Hormuz is closed and under its control, warning that any hostile presence in the strategic waterway will be targeted. Now, furthermore, the UK Maritime Trade Operations Agency reported an incident involving two vessels 4 nautical miles west of Khasab, Oman, near the Strait of Hormuz. Now, according to the agency, the master of a vessel reported seeing 4 unknown projectiles strike 2 vessels 6 nautical miles north of his position. Well, one vessel caught fire, while the status of the second remains unknown. Meanwhile, a new Wall Street Journal report citing U.S. and West Asian officials suggests that Iran has resumed production of ballistic missiles using stockpiled components and working from underground facilities.

0: hour in time for Beyond Newsroom. And joining me is Kanishka Sarkar, who will break down the big business stories shaping your money and the economy. Nikita Singh, who will give us all the updates from the world of technology. And Vidur Kathuria, who will take us through all the action from the world of sports. We begin by going over to Kanishka for the business updates. Over to you, Kanishka.
1: That's right, Jyotsna. Lots happening. Global markets, first up, are under pressure with investors watching oil prices, inflation, as well as interest rates. Asian stocks are falling while India's markets are also trading lower. And at the same time, BRICS is discussing a global economy that is becoming more and more uncertain. Meanwhile, in China, the energy shock is giving another boost to electric vehicles. And here's a look at all of these developments. And let's start with the markets. Asian stocks, they're extending losses yet again after a weak session on Wall Street. South Korea's Kospi is down nearly 3%. Japan's Nikkei has fallen more than 2.5%. Hong Kong's Hang Seng Index, that is also down nearly 1.5%. On the other hand, China's index is lower by 0.9%, that is just about a percent. Meanwhile, in India, the Sensex and Nifty also opened lower. However, buying at lower levels has helped the benchmarks pare some of those losses. Tech stocks are providing some support. Metals, financials and realty stocks remain under pressure.

0: concerning is oil. U.S. crude oil has moved above $100 a barrel as the Iran conflict continues. Higher oil prices are also pushing bond yields higher, and the U.S. 10-year yield has risen above 4.95%. Investors are now waiting for the August U.S. consumer inflation data, and these numbers could influence the Federal Reserve's interest rate decision next week. Moving over, now this market volatility comes as BRICS leaders and delegations gather in New Delhi. External Affairs Minister S. Jayashankar has said that the global political and economic order is undergoing a major change. He pointed to geopolitical conflicts, climate disruptions and rapid technological change. And for BRICS, the focus is on how member economies can adapt to these changes. The group is also looking at trade, investment, technology and connectivity. So the broader message is that countries are looking for more economic options as global uncertainty rises. And lastly, as a fallout of the Iran war, that uncertainty is also changing consumer behavior for China. China's electric vehicle market is at a record high. Electric vehicles accounted for 65.2% of new car sales last month, and that's the highest on record. Petrol car sales, however, fell 40% on a year-on-year basis. EV sales also declined, but that was much lower at just about 10%. Higher fuel prices are adding to the pressure on the economic case, that is, for China. Now, China is also expanding its charging network. Now, the country had more than 5 million public chargers by the end of July, and that shift is not limited just to China. Globally, EVs now account for around 1 in 4 new cars sold. So from stock markets to BRICS and electric vehicles, global economic conditions are changing and the businesses around it are adapting. And that's about it from business. For tech updates, let's go over to Nikita.
1: Thanks so much, Kanishka. First up, OpenAI has launched ChatGPT for financial services, a new AI product designed for investment bankers and equity researchers, powered by OpenAI's latest model. Now, the service combines financial data from providers including LSEG, PitchBook, and Alupa. Users can research across multiple sources, build financial models, and generate client materials, such as PitchBooks. Now, OpenAI said that it will expand the financial data available and eventually extend the service across the wider financial services industry. Next up, ID verification company IDScan has confirmed that hackers stole driver's licenses from its cloud systems, exposing names, license numbers, and ID numbers from other government documents. The breach could affect more than 150 million people in the US and Canada, according to a dark web database reported by cybersecurity journalist Brian Krebs. IDScan says its investigation is still underway and has not confirmed how many people were affected. The FBI is investigating the incident, while the Pentagon says it is also aware of the suspected breach. And lastly, OpenAI is calling for mandatory national AI safety rules in the United States, warning that rapidly advancing AI could eventually accelerate its own development. The company wants Congress to require testing standards, independent assessments, cybersecurity protections, and incident reporting for the most advanced AI systems. The push follows recent cases of AI agents accessing external systems during testing. OpenAI is also backing four California AI bills, including measures on third-party AI evaluations, biological threats, and child safety. Well, that's it from the world of tech. Now, my colleague Vidur will be taking you through some sports updates across the globe. Over to you, Vidur.
2: Thank you so much, Nikita. First up in the world of sport, big news in tennis. Elena Rybakina has set up a final clash against Aryna Sabalenka in the US Open final after rallying past Coco Gauff in 3 sets on Thursday. It's the new world number one against the old number one, with Rybakina already guaranteed to take over the top ranking from Sabalenka on Monday. Sabalenka reached her 4th straight US Open final with a straight sets win over Jessica Pegula and is chasing a 3rd straight title in New York. This will be their 3rd Grand Slam final meeting. Sabalenka holds the overall head-to-head edge, 10-7. The final is set for Saturday in New York. In football, Manchester United are back in the Champions League, and they mark their return with a 4-0 victory over Azerbaijani side Sabah 4-0 at Old Trafford. It was the Red Devils' first Champions League outing in 2 seasons and a landmark night, their 300th Champions League appearance, making them the first English club to reach that milestone. Matthias Cunha, Captain Bruno Fernandes, Benjamin Sheshko and

0: Lisandro Martinez were on target. United now turn their focus to their Premier League clash against Manchester City in the derby on Sunday. And finally, the NFL made its debut in the Asia-Pacific region as the San Francisco 49ers beat the Los Angeles Rams 27-7 at the Melbourne Cricket Ground. This was the NFL's biggest international expansion yet. More than 100,000 fans packed the iconic Melbourne Cricket Ground. It's the opening match of a record 9 international games planned for 2026 as the NFL pushes deeper into global markets. The 49ers spent a week in Melbourne preparing while the Rams flew in for just over a day. A contrast in approach that showed on the field. Well, that's it in the world of sport for now. It's back to you, Jyotsna.
1: Well, thank you so much, Peter, for all these sports updates. And Nikita for all the tech updates. And Kanishka for all the business updates. All right, with that, we call a wrap to this bulletin. But news and updates will follow on the other side. You're watching Beyond World is One. Do stay tuned.

0: Microdramas are giving generative AI a new role in entertainment. San Francisco-based InKit started as an online publishing company, turning popular stories into live-action microdramas through its entertainment arm, CandyJar. Now, its sister company, Ironblood, is taking the format into action-focused stories and using generative AI to speed up how those productions are made. AI productions can be completed in around 3 to 4 weeks, with production costs of $60,000 or less.
1: Standing along this Trishuli River that gushed over the entire town, the smell of bodies, which many people fear, are still underneath this. Roaring sound of the military helicopter. The entire houses here that you see around me, behind me, is covered in silt. I'm Saloni Murarka, reporting for Vyond from Nuwakot, Nepal.

0: 1982, the Asian Games were held in India, in New Delhi. And India won its first rowing medals. A nice commemorative stamp, but where is this lake, I wonder?
1: 30 kilometers out of Jaipur. The Aravali is closing in, the road begins to bend. I'm here because of a postage stamp.
2: So that's it. That quest ends here. This is the lake where the 1982 Asian Games rowing championships were held.

Welcome up. Thanks for staying with us. You're watching Beyond World is One. I'm Dotsna Kumar. Let's begin with the headlines. Iran's embassy in India says Masoud Pezeshkian, ahead of his India visit, calls for reducing dollar dependence through the BRICS bank. Iran president will attend the BRICS summit and is set to meet Prime Minister Narendra Modi today. Now, the BRICS Business Forum in Delhi, External Affairs Minister S. Jaishankar calls for predictable business environments, resilient supply chains, and diversified trade. Says BRICS economic strength depends on resilience to global shocks. Iran and Saudi Arabia discuss escalating regional tensions and growing insecurity in a phone call between their foreign ministers. The talks come as Iran-backed Houthis advance in Yemen, where Riyadh supports government forces. South Korea and Iran discuss the Strait of Hormuz in a phone call between their foreign ministers. Seoul says the talks focused on West Asia tensions as South Korea weighs support for waterway security.

At least 25 people killed after a fire broke out aboard a foreign cargo vessel undergoing repairs at a state-owned shipyard in China's Qingdao. Five others were injured. Chinese president calls for a swift investigation. A regional trial court in Philippines has deferred the arraignment of Vice President Sara Duterte on the three counts of grave threats. Duterte personally appeared before the court on Friday to be arraigned.

U.S. diesel prices at the pump crossed $6 a gallon for the first time ever. The latest surge in fuel costs is adding to inflationary pressures that have already strained consumers and businesses this year. The final for the U.S. Open women's singles is set. Current world number one, Aryna Sabalenka, will face incoming world number one, Elena Rybakina. For the title, Sabalenka beat Jessica Pegula. Meanwhile, Rybakina rallied past Coco Gauff to reach the final.

0: from Bharat Mandapam, the venue of the BRICS summit. Security, of course, has been increased. Flags have been decked up as well. The city is all ready. Vladimir Putin, who arrived just a few hours ago. Over 20 world leaders will be in Delhi for this summit. Clearly, what happens here in Delhi will be closely watched.
1: India will host the annual BRICS summit at Bharat Mandapam, returning to the venue that hosted the G20 summit 3 years ago. 2023 was a crucial moment for India's leadership of the

0: Global South. At BRICS 2026, India will look to build on that momentum. The theme of India's 2026 chairship is building for resilience, innovation, cooperation, and sustainability. Despite political fragmentation and economic imbalances within the grouping, BRICS remains important for India for multiple reasons, especially in an increasingly uncertain world. It reinforces India's policy of strategic autonomy and multi-alignment, ensuring that no single power bloc acquires excessive leverage over New Delhi. India has a distinct advantage. In neither pro nor anti-West, it can simultaneously expand its strategic and technology ties with the West, while also engaging with powers often described as anti-Western, including Iran, Russia, and China. While India's presence and moderating influence could also help prevent BRICS from evolving into an explicitly anti-Western platform. BRICS also allows India to showcase its Global South leadership credentials as it works with other major emerging economies to push for reforms of global institutions, including the UN Security Council, the IMF, and the World Bank. Balancing relations with the United States will be a key concern for India, and the summit is being held amid recent trade and tariff tensions with Washington. President Donald Trump has repeatedly viewed BRICS with suspicion, particularly over concerns that the grouping could challenge the global dominance of the U.S. dollar. India, however, supports legitimate local currency settlement mechanisms while maintaining that it does not support a common BRICS currency or a China-centered alternative monetary system. New Delhi has also sought to maintain a delicate strategic balance between the United States and Russia. Now, another major challenge will be forging consensus on West Asia in a way that enables the adoption of a joint BRICS declaration. And that task is complicated by the divergent positions of members, including Iran and the United Arab Emirates. India might emphasize on dialogue and diplomacy, freedom of navigation, and the protection of civilians. India's approach to BRICS is also shaped by its complex relationship with China. The challenge for New Delhi is to prevent China from dominating the grouping without further destabilizing its bilateral relationship with Beijing. For India, BRICS also offers access to new markets along with opportunities for trade diversification, de-risking, and supply chain cooperation. The grouping day deepens India's economic engagement with Russia, Brazil, the Gulf, and African countries, helping New Delhi diversify its partnerships and reduce over-reliance on any single economic partner. Well, to discuss this idea further, from Jaipur, we are now being joined by Major General Sudhakar Ji, Senior Geopolitical Strategic International Affairs and Defense Expert. Thank you so much for joining us on the broadcast. Now, let me begin by India. And India has described strategic autonomy as the ability to pursue its interests without being constrained by any one power or bloc. And at a time of reshaping or sharpening geopolitical competition and perhaps a shift in global power, does India have more space for strategic autonomy than it did a decade ago?
1: Good afternoon, Jyotsna. I hope I'm audible. Thank you very much. And I must compliment you for having raised a very brilliant question. And to start with, let me respond. I don't want to be a pessimist, but definitely I must highlight that it's a very complex situation to be navigated. A delicate balance has to be exercised by India. And India has to play its role by managing ties with Russia and China, maintaining strategic partnership with USA and the West, and I would say navigate the division between Iran and UAE, Iran and Saudi Arabia. These are the complexities which will characterize the basic momentum and the constitution of the BRICS before it pans out the way it is going to be. Last but not the least, I would say that definitely it is a tall order, and there are many challenges. But India, having pulled off G20 in the recent past in 2023, despite the difference of opinion, in a very dexterous and skillful manner, I am very confident that this is not going to be as difficult as it was in G20, and India will be very, very comfortably able to pull it off in favor of everyone But largely, I would say, in the larger interest of national interest of India. Back to you, Jyotsna.
0: All right. Major

0: General. Now, India is in many ways dependent on external sources for energy, critical minerals, advanced technology, and of course, defense equipment. How do you think India can reduce its dependence on these countries, including Russia and China, without reducing trade with them?
1: Yeah, the question is loaded with, you know, short-term, medium-term, and long-term perspective. Any such kind of challenges. At one point in time, the peak of our dependency, we used to have something close to 86 to 88% dependency on Russia or Soviet Union, purely to import the military hardware. Now, this has gone down significantly to 36%. India has started diversifying. And as of today, as we are discussing, our dependency on France has gone up to around 33 to 36%. Israel is around 13%. USA at one point in time was zero, but now our dependency has gone up to 9 to 13%. So likewise, there are Spain, our dependency has gone up. India has started diversifying, but more than that, Make in India, which started in 2014, and Atmanirbhar Bharat, which actually started off post beginning of the pandemic, sometime in 2021 or 22, it is gaining momentum. India has started exporting arms and ammunition and warlike stores to almost more than 88 countries, or maybe larger than more than that. BrahMo is such a missile, is turning out to be very, very popular. So what I would like to indicate here is, yes, it is a challenge. And India has to play its cards very close to the chest in a very deft manner. And we have to divide our policy of indigenous development, focus more on this particular core issue, so that our complete ecosystem is so developed that from womb to tomb, the development of a platform is basically done in India. Our dependency reduces as low as possible in future time frame. Back to you, Joshna.
0: Right. And sir, all the, of course, India is hosting the BRICS summit, but something other than the BRICS summit that is going to be in focus is, of course, the India-Russia and the India-China and the India-Iran bilaterals. And we are getting these visuals live from Delhi, where Iran's President Masoud Pezeshkian has now arrived in Delhi for this summit. Now, considering the fact that, of course, these big bilaterals are taking place, I'll go one by one. Iran is, of course, a country that is still at war, and that has impacted trade all along with India. What is the thing that India will be looking for with bilateral relationship and the talks going forward with Masoud Pezeshkian?
1: Well, that's a very interesting question you have raised, because there are no quick answers. Iran is still at war and going through a very challenging time. And India and Iran, we have had a civilizational connect and people-to-people contact. Our dependency on Iran at one point in time for purchase of oil is to be close to 17% or more than that. It has been brought down to zero at the behest of United States of America. A Chabahar port and also the North-South Corridor, 7,200 kilometers, which starts from Chabahar, cuts across Afghanistan through the Central Asia and going through the Caucasus and towards the Europe, also has been put on a, I would say, on a halt because of different sanctions and restrictions imposed by United States. But the issue remains that India and Iran, first and foremost thing that comes to my mind is that what can be done to bring this mindless conflict to an end? This mindless conflict is no longer impacting only USA and Iran. It is impacting the whole entire planet. So therefore, we need to actually give chance to diplomacy and dialogue. And we need to understand the perspective of Iran. We know that a kind of a ugly, illegal, unprovoked war has been unleashed against Iran. I would say the dress rehearsal of BRICS, 18th BRICS summit, has been carried out successfully at Bishkek in the 26th SCO summit. They have already called it out loudly that without taking names of USA and Israel, it has been called out loudly that the war which is unleashed against Iran is illegal, unprovoked, and not warranted. It is against the international law and the rules of engagement. So that is, I think, a very good beginning which has been made. Similar kind of calling out is very essential. We are in 21st century. On one hand, we keep about rules-based international order and rule of law. The other hand, we go and attack a country unannounced, unprovoked, when the diplomatic solution was around the corner.

0: And it happened once, happened twice, it happened thrice. So how long can you continue to sustain or keep accepting this kind of nonsense in the international order in 21st century? There is the time has come. The entire countries who are impacted, and primarily I would say these are global south. 85% of the population of the world is global south. They have something to 40 to 41% of GDP, PPP terms, purchasing power parity, in global statistics. And they have 26% of the international trade. The rising trend, as shown by, depicted by different graphics, is that the year, the Asian century is around the corner. In Asia, India is the shining spot. Therefore, the global south has to actually assert and communicate strategically as also tactically that they also need to have a place, rightful place at the high table, the representative nature of the high table, which is managed by the financial institutions of the world, namely IMF and World Bank, should be considerate about the existence of the rising and the emerging economies of the world. Only then we can find a practical solution to the emerging challenges.
1: Absolutely, absolutely. I agree, Major General, of course. And we have been getting these visuals from New Delhi, where the Iranian president has arrived in New Delhi for the BRICS summit. We'll be waiting to see the bilateral that take place in evening. And we'll also have to wait and see if the BRICS summit comes out with a declaration, you know, stating their opinion on the war as well, the war situation. And as the Prime Minister says, endless war to end of the war. We'll have to wait and see how that goes. Thank you so much for joining us, Major General Sudhakarjit, and giving your perspective. Appreciate it.
0: Thank you.
1: And as you can see, these are the live visuals coming in from New Delhi, where the Iranian president has now arrived for the BRICS summit. And later today in the evening, Iranian President Masoud Pezeshkian will be holding a bilateral meeting with the Indian Prime Minister Narendra Modi at around between 5 and 6 p.m. in the evening. We'll have to wait and see how that bilateral goes. They have met at the SCO summit just weeks ago, at the SCO summit in Bishkek. So this is going to be the second meeting between the Iranian President Masoud Pezeshkian and the Indian Prime Minister Narendra Modi after the Iran war started on the 28th of February. We'll have to wait and see how that goes. These are the live visuals coming in from New Delhi as the Iranian president arrives in New Delhi. And this comes as the world leaders have been gathering. We saw the visuals of the Russian president who arrived in the early morning in Delhi. And we also have the South African president, Cyril Ramaphosa, who arrived in Delhi. And now we have the Iranian president who has now arrived for the BRICS summit that India is hosting this year in New Delhi at the Bharat Mandapam. We'll be later seeing the bilateral talks between the Indian Prime Minister Narendra Modi and the Iranian president in the evening. Now, this is, of course, the visuals coming in from New Delhi on the arrival of the Iranian president. Now, it's interesting to see how India will be deepening its strategic relationship with Iran when it comes to not getting trapped between Tehran and Washington. We know that Washington has been waging a war on Iran from the 28th of February that has gone for more than 6 months, and that has left the entire world in a sort of a global economic hardship. So, of course, we'll have to wait and see how that goes and how these members come together and they come out with a declaration. And, of course, before that happens, we will be watching to see what the bilateral between the Indian Prime Minister and the Iranian president takes place and what we see arriving from that. India and Iran, of course, they have been greater partners in the past few years when it comes to economy. Our editor of Foreign Affairs, Sidhan Sibal, is now joining us to give us the latest on that. Sidhan, we've just got the visuals of the Iranian president landing in New Delhi for the BRICS summit, and the bilateral is supposed to take place in the evening. What are we expecting?
2: Well, yes, the Iranian president has reached Delhi. This is his first visit to India in terms of his engagement. We know he's attending the BRICS summit and will be holding bilateral meeting with the Indian Prime Minister later today around 6 o'clock. Now, we know that here in Delhi, he's also going to meet the Indian President and also going to meet religious leaders. Now, his visit to India is significant in many ways. He is the president of a country which is facing a war, of course, that has also impacted the global community with the high prices of food, clean commodity. For India, of course, it has been also in terms of energy prices, a worrisome development with the closure of Hormuz. The Indian Prime Minister met Mr. Pezeshkian just a few days ago in Bishkek, where conversations were also on the Chabahar Port. And undoubtedly, during this bilateral meeting, that's going to happen in a few hours from now, there will be focus on the economic aspect, people-to-people relationship as well. Of course, India hasn't been importing energy from Iran because of the U.S. sanctions. But essentially, India sees Iran and Iran sees India as civilizational partners. So in terms of that as well, both sides have that in mind when they engage with each other. And also, in terms of the regional situation, we know that the conflict, of course, has its own impact, but it has its impact on the Indian diaspora. India has a large number of diaspora in the West Asian region. That, of course, India keeps in the mind as well. So clearly an important visit of the Iranian president to India.
1: Absolutely, Iran. And that being said, of course, the other interesting part is, you know, when it comes to the BRICS summit, it gathers the friends and allies and frenemies. And at this point, when Iran is clearly at war, there's also the UAE was part of this BRICS summit. How do you think India, as the president of the BRICS, you know, seems to be like a bridge between these warring nations and come together? And do you think there would be a chance for India to establish a joint declaration in terms of when it, in the context of the war?
2: Well, yes, one of the big issues this time around has been the joint statement. Now, BRICS, of course, hasn't been able to come up with a joint statement over the situation in West Asia because two member countries, Iran and UAE, haven't been, of course, able to come up with a support to a formulation that, of course, condemns the situation in West Asia. Will there be a bridging of the diverse position is something that we have to wait for Sunday evening. But all in all, in terms of that aspect, the show of unity by BRICS is something that everyone is waiting for because of the divisions. There are concerns. At one point, expansion was lauded, but today expansion of the BRICS grouping is a big baggage.
1: Absolutely. When you talk about BRICS expansion, now when we come back, coming back to the Iranian president and the Indian prime minister, their talk, they had a brief talk when it comes to the SCO meeting. They had a talk then. In what areas do you think would the bilateral ties go further when it comes to India and especially Iran? Now, if we kind of look at history, Chabahar Port is one of the key strategic gateway for India to Afghanistan, Central Asia, Eurasia, and of course, the U.S. sanctions seems to be, you know, a sanction waiver has now expired. Now, India plays an interesting role. It's not anti-West, but it still tries to balance its relationship with both the West Asia and the West. How do you think the bilateral ties and the talks that's going to happen in the evening take that further?
2: Well, yes, of course, when the two leaders meet, they will be discussing issues of concerns and issues of mutual interest as well. Now, we know that one of the big issues has been the trade aspect. If I can recall the bilateral meeting between the two leaders in Bishkek, the Indian Prime Minister specifically focused on the economic aspect, how the trade basket can be widened up. But if you look at the Iranian readout, the big focus was on the role India can play in terms of bringing peace to the region. India has good relationship with Israel. India has good relationship with Iran. It's very rare for any country to have such kind of positive relationship with two conflicting parties. So clearly, India has a wherewithal and has the way to engage with both sides, both Tel Aviv and with Tehran. And this is something that is seen positively, especially in looking at the readout from the President Pezeshkian and Prime Minister Narendra Modi's bilateral in Bishkek. That was the first in-person meeting between the two leaders. But that doesn't mean they haven't been engaging after the war started, after the attacks by the Americans and the Israelis on Iran. India engaged. India not only spoke to the President several times, the Indian Prime Minister, but also at the foreign minister's level, there were engagements. the Iranian foreign minister was in Delhi. He did a press conference, a very famous press conference in Delhi, where he took every question. So clearly, there is a sense of comfortability between the two sides.
1: Absolutely, Siddhant, of course. And of course, India happens to be among Iran's five largest trade partners. And we'll have to see how that goes further. And not just Iran, but of course, the bilaterals between the Russian president and the Indian prime minister. And of course, tomorrow with the Chinese president also holding bilateral with Narendra Modi. Thank you so much, Siddhant, for joining us. We'll come back to you as and when we get more details on this. All right, with that, we call her back to this bulletin. The news and updates will follow on the other side. You're watching me on World is One. Do stay tuned.
3: 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Now, its sister company, Ironblood, is taking the format into action-focused stories and using generative AI to speed up how those productions are made. AI productions can be completed in around 3 to 4 weeks, with production costs of $60,000 or less.
4: Standing along this Trishuli River that gushed over the entire town, the smell of bodies, which many people fear, are still underneath this. Roaring sound of the military helicopters. The entire houses here that you see around me, behind me, is covered in silt. I'm Saloni Murarka, reporting for Beyond from Nuwakot, Nepal.

0: 1982, the Asian Games were held in India, in New Delhi. And India won its first rowing medals. A nice commemorative stamp, but where is this lake, I wonder?
1: 30 kilometers out of Jaipur. The Aravali is closing in, the road begins to bend. I'm here because of a postage stamp.
2: That's it, that quest ends here. This is the lake where the 1982 Asian Games Rowing Championships were held.

Hello and welcome back to Beyond World is One. I'm Kanushka Sarkar and with me is Rajni. And over the next half an hour, we'll take you through all the global news action. Let's start with the top headlines at this hour. Iran's embassy in India says Masoud Pezeshkian, ahead of his India visit, calls for reducing dollar dependence through the BRICS Bank. Iran president will attend the BRICS summit and is set to meet Prime Minister Narendra Modi later today.

at the BRICS Business Forum in Delhi, External Affairs Minister S. Jaishankar called for predictable business environments, resilient supply chains, and diversified trade, says that BRICS economic strength depends on resilience to global shocks. Iran and Saudi Arabia discussed escalating regional tensions and growing insecurity in a phone call between their foreign ministers. The talks come as Iran-backed Houthis advance in Yemen, where Riyadh supports government

South Korea and Iran discussed the Strait of Hormuz in a phone call between their foreign ministers. Seoul says that talks focused on West Asia tensions as South Korea weighs support for waterway security. At least 25 people killed after a fire broke out aboard a foreign cargo vessel undergoing repairs at a state-owned shipyard in China's Qingdao. Five others were injured. Chinese president calls for swift investigation. A regional trial court in the Philippines has deferred the arraignment of Vice President Sara Duterte on three counts of grave threats. Duterte personally appeared before the court on Friday to be arraigned. U.S. diesel prices at the pump crossed $6 a gallon for the first time ever. The latest surge in fuel costs is adding to inflationary pressures that have already strained consumers and businesses this year. The final for the U.S. Open women's single is set. Current world number one, Arina Sabalenka, will face incoming world number one, Elena Rybakina, for the title. Sabalenka beat Jessica Pegula. Meanwhile, Rybakina rallied past Coco Gauff to reach the final.

Well, let's start with the latest on BRICS, and our Prime Minister Narendra Modi has expressed confidence that the upcoming BRICS summit will drive meaningful discussions on issues that advance global welfare. New Delhi is hosting the summit on September 12th and 13th, and ahead of the summit, Prime Minister Modi is set to hold crucial bilateral talks with Russian President Vladimir Putin and Iranian President Masoud Pezeshkian today. Russian President Vladimir Putin arrived in the capital early this morning. He and Prime Minister Narendra Modi are scheduled to hold talks with Putin this afternoon at 3:30 p.m. India time. Later, Prime Minister Modi and President Putin will address the BRICS Business Forum. Senior Russian officials, including Foreign Minister Sergei Lavrov and First Deputy Prime Minister Denis Manturov, have also arrived in New Delhi ahead of the BRICS summit. Later this evening, PM Modi will hold a bilateral meeting with Iranian President Masoud Pezeshkian. India reportedly wants to keep the channels open with Tehran while protecting energy supplies, trade and freedom of navigation. Another key engagement on the sidelines of the BRICS summit is Prime Minister Modi and Xi Jinping's meeting. They are expected to hold talks on September 12th in New Delhi. Leaders from 8 of the 11 BRICS member countries are expected in New Delhi, along with delegations from 10 partner countries, the GCC, African Union and other outreach groups who will also be part of the summit. This highlights the wider Global South engagement. Other key attendees who have arrived include South African President Cyril Ramaphosa. South Africa is a full BRICS member. Uganda Vice President Jessica Alupo has also arrived as a representative of BRICS partner country Uganda. Ukrainian Foreign Minister Mauro Vieira arrived in New Delhi ahead of the BRICS summit as well. Vieira is representing President Lula da Silva, who remains in Brazil for his election campaign. Security has been beefed up in the capital, with around 35,000 security personnel being deployed for the BRICS summit. September 11th has also been declared a public holiday in Delhi for government offices, schools as well as courts. And now on to some other developments from around the world. More than 90 Pakistani Sikh pilgrims have been stopped from travelling to India for a religious pilgrimage, despite having valid Indian visas. Authorities have demanded that they produce a no objection certificate or an NOC, and as a result, the pilgrims missed their flights and suffered financial losses. They are now seeking permission to travel through the Attari Wagha route, which has been closed. Well, India granted visas to the group of Pakistani Sikh devotees for their pilgrimage to Sri Hemkund Sahib in Uttarakhand. With the Wagha-Atari land route unavailable, the pilgrims had to opt for a more expensive journey through a third country. The group was scheduled to travel from Faisalabad to Sharjah before flying onward to New Delhi. However, immigration officials stopped them at the Faisalabad airport and asked them to produce an NOC, a requirement that the pilgrims say they was not communicated to them earlier. The move has left the pilgrims stranded, forcing them to miss their flights and incur substantial financial losses. The devotees have appealed to the Pakistan government to grant them special permission to cross into India by road, and they say that this would help them avoid missing their long-awaited pilgrimage to Gurdwara Sri Hemkund Sahib, which is one of the most revered

0: Sikh pilgrimage sites in India dedicated to Guru Gobind Singh, the 10th Sikh Guru. The Atari Wagha land route had long facilitated cross-border travel, including the movement of religious pilgrims, but that changed after the April 22nd Pahalgam terror attack, which killed 26 people. India subsequently closed the Atari integrated checkpost and announced a series of diplomatic and travel restrictions against Pakistan. The measures came before Operation Sindoor, which India launched on May 7, 2025, and in response to the Pahalgam attack, that is. And now moving on to the latest on the Iran war. US President Donald Trump has reiterated his claim, suggesting that a total control over the Strait of Hormuz was addressing the gathering on the second day of the Republican National Midterm Convention in Dallas, Texas. Trump doubled down that Iran cannot have a nuclear weapon, adding that Iran was folding all over the place. He also termed the Strait of Hormuz as Trump Strait.
1: More than I thought, but we cannot let Iran have a nuclear weapon, and they will never have a nuclear weapon. And they're folding all over the place. And by the way, we control the Strait, the Trump Strait, I call it. We control the Trump Strait.
0: Earlier, in an interview with Fox News, Trump said he did not regret going to war against Iran, despite the impact it may have had on the November U.S. elections. Trump dismissed suggestions that some of his supporters were upset and demoralized by the war. Trump reiterated his thinking that the war will end immediately after the midterm elections. Rising oil and gas prices due to U.S.-Israeli war with Iran have become a major issue for Republicans ahead of the elections.
2: If we hadn't done Iran, you would be cruising to midterm victory. 225 gas.
3: Yeah,
2: I mean, you'd be cruising.
3: Well, you don't know that.
2: Any regrets?
3: No, I don't believe in the word regret. You can always question yourself a little bit. And a few people have asked me that. If I had it to do again, I'd do exactly as I did. I took out their nuclear capability, but I think it ends right after the election. They're limping along. They're in deep trouble.
0: Trump also denied reports that multiple U.S. warplanes were damaged in Iranian strikes. On the Muwaffaq Salti Air Base in Jordan, between Tuesday and Wednesday, that is, he dismissed the reports as false, saying there was no truth to the claims. CBS News reported on Wednesday that multiple U.S. military aircraft were damaged in overnight Iranian strikes. Iran's IRGC says its naval forces targeted a U.S. unmanned surface vessel in the Strait of Hormuz. In a statement carried by its official SEPA news outlet, the IRGC said the Sail-Drone Explorer-type USV was on an aggressive mission and was struck near the strait's entrance. Meanwhile, the U.S. military said an unmanned underwater vehicle captured by Iran a day earlier had malfunctioned and was not carrying sensitive data or classified equipment. The IRGC has reiterated that the Strait of Hormuz is closed and under its control, warning that any hostile presence in the strategic waterway will be targeted. Furthermore, the UK Maritime Trade Operations Agency reported an incident involving two vessels 4 nautical miles west of Kasab, Oman, near the Strait of Hormuz. According to the agency, the master of a vessel reported seeing 4 unknown projectiles strike two vessels 6 nautical miles north of his position.

0: Well, next up, U.S. President Donald Trump returned to the stage for the final night of the Republican midterm convention in Dallas, urging supporters to vote to protect the party's majorities in the Congress. He used the event to press party unit ahead of the November election as Republicans try to lift enthusiasm for their congressional candidates. Trump also led his Republican Party in a mock pledge, telling them to cheat like hell and vote whether they're registered or not.
1: Please raise your right hand. I pledge to the greatest president in the history of the United States that loves us so much he can't even breathe. That I will go out with my family, my friends. I'll do it anyway. I don't care if I'm registered or not. I'm going to try and cheat like hell like they do. There's never been bigger cheaters. I don't care. I am going to go out and I'm going to get my friends, my family, and we are going to vote on November 3rd, or we are going to vote before that.
0: Earlier, Vice President J.D. Vance accused Democrats of running on hate and urged voters to send them packing in November.
2: Democrats are the party of hatred. They're the party that despises America and the people who built it. They're the party that can find sympathy for the terrorists who perpetrated 9/11, but they say that people with names like James Vance are incapable of loving people with names like Usha, and they couldn't be more wrong.
0: Vance spoke just before Trump's closing remarks, giving him one of the convention's most prominent speaking slots. Although Vance has said he will not decide on a White House run until after the midterms. Vance invoked late conservative commentator Charlie Kirk to implore voters who may disagree with certain Trump administration policies not to abandon the party in key congressional races this November.
3: I don't know who's been shot.
2: Charlie hated war. Whether it was Europe or Africa, the Middle East, he didn't care. He just hated war. That was his view. Now, of course, there are people who love what we've done and people who don't. I'm not here to litigate the disagreements between Charlie and some of the people that he disagreed with. But what I'm asking you to do is do what Charlie did. Do not throw the baby out with the bathwater. Don't give the country over to a bunch of crazy people because you happen to disagree with us on a policy issue here or there.
0: Republicans enter the November elections under heavy pressure. U.S. election tracking site Decision Desk Headquarters projects Democrats will win the House and has the Senate on a knife edge. Trump's approval rating has languished in the low to mid-30s amid rising inflation and an unpopular war with Iran. Well, next up, on to some business stories here. And China's electric vehicle market has reached a new record, even as overall car sales remain under pressure. Now, electrified vehicles, including pure EVs and plug-in hybrids, accounted for 65.2% of 1.54 million cars that were sold in mainland China last month. That is the highest share on record, narrowly surpassing the previous high of 65.1%. The shift is particularly significant because petrol car sales plunged 40% on a year-on-year basis, while EV deliveries fell by a much lower 10.1%. Rising fuel prices amid the Iran war, they're adding to the appeal of the electric vehicles as consumers now look to reduce their exposure to petrol costs. The energy shock has strengthened

economic case for EVs, UBS estimates that if oil remains around $90 a barrel, Chinese petrol car owners could spend roughly 2,000 yuan more each year on fuel than before the conflict. At the same time, China has continued expanding its charging network. The country had 5.1 million public charging stations by the end of July. That's up more than 21% from a year earlier. While household charging piles reached nearly 18.6 million. EV adoption is therefore rising even as government support is being reduced and the wider economy remains sluggish. The trend extends well beyond China. The IEA says that EVs now account for roughly 1 in 4 new cars that are sold globally, compared with less than 5% in 2020. Chinese manufacturers are playing a central role here, accounting for about 2/3 of global EV sales and increasing the share of EVs in their exports to 45% in the first half of 2026. The Iran conflict appears to have reinforced the appeal of EVs as a way to reduce fuel costs and improve energy security. Although the exact impact of the war is difficult to isolate from government policy and economic conditions, the contrast with the United States is stark. When new EV sales have remained below 7.5% since federal tax credits were withdrawn. And now moving on to some tech updates. A Portuguese digital rights group has sued Facebook, Instagram, TikTok, as well as YouTube, accusing them of using features that are designed to keep users hooked. The four lawsuits were filed in Libsyn and seek to hold the platforms accountable for what the group calls addictive design. The group, D3, highlighted features including infinite scrolling, autoplay videos, persistent notifications, and personalized recommendation systems. D3 alleges these features remove natural breaks, constantly serve users personalized content, and encourage them to keep coming back. The group compares these design techniques to behavioral feedback loops that are used in the gambling industry. The four cases are collective actions allowing D3 to bring claims on behalf of a broader group of consumers. D3's president said that social media platforms do not have to be hyper-addictive and called for stronger rules and enforcement. Google, which owns YouTube, said that providing users with a safer and healthier experience has always been a priority. The company pointed to features including take a break and bedtime reminders that are designed to help users manage their viewing habits. Meta, which owns Facebook and Instagram, and TikTok owner ByteDance, did not immediately respond to requests for comments. Now, this case comes as social media companies face growing scrutiny over how their platforms are designed. In February, TikTok faced EU charges over allegedly addictive features. And in August, Meta agreed to pay up to $18 billion to settle US claims over social media addiction. The four platforms had a combined reach of about 33 million monthly users in Portugal during the first half of 2026. According to data aggregated by social media transparency.org, well, that's all the time that we have in this bulletin.
Time now for a very quick break. More news and updates will follow. Stay tuned to VEON for this.

standing along this Trishuli river that gushed over the entire town, the smell of bodies, which many people fear, are still underneath this. Roaring sound of the military helicopters. The entire houses here that you see around me, behind me, is covered in silt. I'm Saloni Murarka, reporting for Vyond from Nuwakot, Nepal.

0: Satwik Sairaj and Chirag Shetty defeated China's He Jiting and Ren Xiangyu to clinch the China Masters title. This was the duo's third final at the China Masters, with the first two ending in heartbreaking defeats. But Satwik, Chirag have now broken that jinx as the pair won their 10th BWF World title. The title is a big boost for the world number 5 pair as they gear up to defend their gold medal at the Asian Games scheduled to be held in Japan from September 19th.
1: Along this Trishuli river that gushed over the entire town. The smell of bodies, which many people fear, are still underneath this. Roaring sound of the military helicopters. Today is the seventh day of Nepal's floods. Look around this valley, it's completely unrecognizable. Rescue teams are fighting the time to locate the survivors.
2: Somewhere, a handshake redraws a map. Somewhere, a tariff rewrites a factory's future. World leaders gather for a decisive path ahead. We simplify the diplomatic nuances. From power to politics, to your pocket and plate. What's in there for you? BRICS continuing coverage, get the V on edge.
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0: Microdramas are giving...

Welcome back. You're watching Beyond World is One. I'm Shivan Channa. Let's start with the headlines. Iranian President Masoud Pezeshkian arrives in New Delhi to attend the BRICS summit ahead of the bilateral with PM Modi. Iran calls for reducing dollar dependence through the BRICS bank.

At the BRICS Business Forum in Delhi, External Affairs Minister Dr. S. Jaishankar calls for predictable business environments, resilient supply chains, and diversified trade. Says BRICS economic strength depends on resilience to global shocks.

Iran and Saudi Arabia discuss escalating regional tensions and growing insecurity during a phone call between their foreign ministers. The talks come as Iran-backed Houthis advance in Yemen, where Riyadh supports government forces.

South Korea and Iran discussed the Strait of Hormuz in a phone call between their foreign ministers. Seoul says the talks focused on West Asia tensions as South Korea weighs support for waterway security. A regional trial court in Philippines has deferred the arraignment of Vice President Sara Duterte on three counts of grave threats. Duterte personally appeared before the court on Friday to be arraigned.

European markets open higher as crude oil prices slide. Italian stocks lead gains as Brent slides below $105 per barrel. That's a 3% slide from the day's high.

The NFL makes its debut in the Asia-Pacific region as San Francisco 49ers beat Los Angeles Rams 27-7 at the Melbourne Cricket Ground. Over 100,000 fans packed the MCG for the showpiece event.

0: from Bharat Mandapam, the venue of the BRICS summit. The city is all ready. Vladimir Putin, who arrived just few hours ago. Over 20 world leaders will be in Delhi for this summit.
1: There are a series of B2B meetings going on in this entire hall.
0: Clearly, what happens here in Delhi will be closely watched.
2: Russian President Vladimir Putin will meet Prime Minister Narendra Modi in a short while from now. The bilateral talks are happening ahead of the 18th BRICS summit in New Delhi that starts Saturday. Now, the Russian president arrived in the Indian capital early this morning. Putin and Modi are scheduled to hold talks with Putin. Well, the talks are scheduled for this afternoon at 3:30 p.m. local time, IST. And the two leaders are expected to review bilateral relations with discussions likely to include defense, energy, economic cooperation, as well as international and regional developments. Now, India has sharply increased its imports of Russian oil in recent years, but that has created a huge trade imbalance. New Delhi now wants to increase Indian exports to Russia and expand cooperation beyond oil. One of the biggest things to watch out for is the possible sale of Russia's Su-57 fifth-generation fighter jets to India, which have been pitched by Russia to India time and again, that they're open to selling it. Russian officials have confirmed that the aircraft is on the agenda, but India is also looking for technology transfer and greater manufacturing cooperation. Then let's come to the S-400 air defense system. The deliveries could also be discussed. Later, Prime Minister Modi and President Putin will address the BRICS Business Forum. The business forum is focused on strengthening economic engagement among BRICS countries, including trade, investment, technology, and supply chain cooperation. These engagements come ahead of the BRICS summit, where 11 member nations and 10 partner countries will participate from September 12th to the 13th. Prime Minister Modi said he expected positive and meaningful discussions at the summit, which is taking place against the backdrop of a global economy facing the adverse impacts of the Russia-Ukraine war, which still continues well into its fifth year, and the West Asia crisis well into its seventh month, especially the blockade of the Strait of Hormuz and the Trump administration's trade and tariff policies. And our correspondent, Dharamjot Kaur, who is at the BRICS summit venue, has sent us this report.

0: Now, just to get you the larger picture of what's been happening over here since morning, we have thousands of delegates and exhibitors from all member states and also from other countries that had been invited who have all gathered in this one particular hall. There's the main plenary session that's been going on since morning in which we heard the Indian leaders talk about the world order being in a bit of a tussle right now and a situation where there are new alliances and new convergences required. And after that, we've seen a completely buzzing corridor when it comes to business meetings that have been happening. There are a lot of B2B conversations taking place as countries that are part of the BRICS umbrella are looking to expand their entire alliance in terms of investment, trade, and trade across industries is what we're talking about. And so all of those conversations, while they're happening at the leader level in the main plenary, there are several rooms sprawled across this entire hall where several parallel meetings are also taking place, from envoys to delegates to exhibitors, like I mentioned. And also in a few hours, there will be the Indian head of state, the host country, Prime Minister Narendra Modi, who will be having a bilateral with the Russian president right here at Bharat Mandapam. And so all of those developments will also start unfolding. And this forum and that bilateral and the other bilaterals that follow today will set the tone for what exactly happens and unravels during the BRICS summit weekend and what really comes out of it in the form of a joint statement at a time when the global geopolitical world order is going through a complete transformation. Here at Bharat Mandapam with video journalist Ajit, this is Dharamjot Kaur for VEON World is One.
1: All right, there's more coming in from Bharat Mandapam. I'm now joined by Foreign Affairs Editor Siddhant Sibal for VEON. Siddhant, of course, you're in the heart, in the pulse of it all. What's the anticipation like? What's the feel like at this point? How is it at the venue? And also, we can talk more about the defense developments which are on the agenda in that bilateral between Modi and Putin. Over to you.
2: I'm just standing outside the summit venue now. The Indian Prime Minister is all set to arrive here, and there's a lockdown in the area with, of course, people stranded right now with the routes that have been put in place. But essentially, in about 20 minutes from now, the Indian Prime Minister and the Russian President are going to meet in the place just behind me, and there will be focus on trade, defense, energy, almost all gamut of the relationship. Now, we know that this meeting comes days after both leaders met in Bishkek, and the India-Russia relationship is quite significant. We can talk about it at length, but essentially this meeting that comes is significant in a sense that this is the first time both leaders are not only going to engage but also address a business forum here in Delhi. Also, we know that there is planning of the annual India-Russia summit, for which the Indian Prime Minister travels to Russia, particularly when it comes to defense relationship. We know that the Russian side is very keen for the fighter jet sale to India, but India wants Make in India component in terms of the technology know-how. And recently, the Kremlin spokesperson said that since they see India as a strategic partner, they are willing to exchange more on this particular issue, the transfer of technology. There is conversation over more S-400s, in fact S-500s as well. We know that this is still in the realms of reports and speculations. There is no official confirmation by the either side. But defense, of course, has been a historical pillar of this relationship, not just since last few years, but it's a decade-old relationship, and BrahMos is a prime example of how both sides have worked on co-production. Now, energy and trade form another aspect of the relationship, particularly after the conflict in Ukraine. The trade has increased to $60 billion, in fact $70 billion, and the plans are to raise it to $100 billion. But there is a concern about it for India. In fact, the trade has increased because of India's increased import of Russian energy, but that has led to trade deficit as well. India wants Russia to import more from India, and for that, more access is something that India is keen for Indian products. So there is a conversation, an element of that as well. But by and large, this is a relationship which has withstood the test of time, whether it's pre-Cold War era, post-Cold War era, or the current contemporary world where, of course, things have rapidly changed and relationships have rapidly changed. But India-Russia relationship have stayed together.
1: Yeah, and this has been a largely eventful few weeks for the two leaders from India and Russia. Very recently they had met. Of course, that message was very clear from the Indian Prime Minister, from endless war to end of war. We were live at that time. You joined us from Bishkek, Siddhant. And also very recently, your interaction with the press secretary of the Kremlin, Mr. Peskov. He did not say much about the energy imports India has from Russia. He said they're setting new examples every month, and new records are being set. I think that was the exact line he said. That was your interaction. As of now, going forward, it needs to be reversed. There is a trade imbalance, and as you've already elaborated on, but when it comes to the defense deals, S-400 and Su-57, anything else you've picked up that Russia wants to be pitching towards India at this point?
2: Well, Russia has been pitching for defense assets, and to use the Kremlin spokesperson's terminology, that they have the best military assets, and each country would like to say that. But essentially, I do not expect any announcements during this visit. In fact, whatever is happening in terms of India-Russia defense relationship will never be publicly announced. We'll possibly get to know months after it has happened, primarily because engaging with Russia comes with a Western criticism, and this Western criticism includes sanctions threat as well. There's an American sanctions, there's a US sanctions bill, there's a Russia sanctions bill in the American Congress, and this is something that is concerning for India, given the fact that it penalizes countries who import Russian energy. And remember, there is a history to it. The Katsa law is something that we all are aware of. When India announced the S-400 deal way back in 2018, the big debate in the US Congress was that the Katsa law can be implemented against it. This is a sanction that can be imposed on it. So essentially, the same logic goes for energy. Why the Kremlin spokesperson was not very enthusiastic to give the number, despite giving a very nice smile and saying that there is a record every month, is primarily because as soon as their numbers are out, there is a trouble or anxiety or comments coming from the Western capitals. That, of course, impacts India. So Russia, India plan to do a lot of things, but under the radar, primarily because of the threats emerging from the Western world.
1: The West is definitely going to have their eyes on Delhi for sure, all throughout today and going forward as well. Siddhant, thanks so much for joining us, and there will be more to discuss. We'll connect with you soon. Economic sanctions are increasingly becoming a tool of geopolitical pressure, but they may also be creating an unintended economic response. As sanctions reshape trade flows, countries across the emerging world are exploring more currencies, payment systems, financing sources, and even trade corridors. This is where BRICS becomes even more important. The grouping is not necessarily building an alternative to the dollar or even trying to replace the existing global economic order. The bigger objective is diversification, creating more options and reducing dependence on any single system. Take a look at this next report for more.
3: The growing use of economic sanctions by the United States may be creating an unintended consequence, pushing emerging economies to develop alternative channels for trade, finance and payments. Russia provides the clearest example. After Western sanctions, Russian trade was redirected towards countries including China, India and the UAE, creating new commercial relationships and payment mechanisms. India-Russia merchandise trade, for instance, surged from around $13 billion in the year 2022 to

0: nearly $69 billion in 2025. Recent estimates also suggest that around 96% of this trade is now settled in rupees and rubles. The larger shift, however, is not necessarily about replacing the dollar. It is about reducing dependence on any single currency, payment system, or economic channel. This is where BRICS enters the picture. The expanded grouping now represents roughly half of the world's population and around 40% of global GDP at purchasing power parity. But BRICS is far from an economic union. Its members have different political interests, economic structures, and relationships with the United States and the dollar-based financial system. That makes a common BRICS currency or a parallel global financial order unlikely in the near term. Instead, the more practical agenda is building greater economic optionality through local currency trade, interoperable payment systems, trade finance, and development lending. The new development bank is already part of this architecture, but its $43 billion in approved projects remains small compared with the trillion-dollar infrastructure and development financing needs across emerging economies. For India, the challenge will be to push this agenda without turning BRICS into a closed economic bloc. India's approach could focus on diversification rather than decoupling and additionality rather than substitution. That means more currencies for trade settlement, more payment channels, more sources of development finance and more trade and connectivity corridors. India is also well positioned to make this argument because it maintains deep economic relationships with both Western economies and the wider global South. The broader objective is not to replace the existing international economic system, but to make it more diversified and resilient. In that sense, India's BRICS presidency could shift the grouping's focus from political dissatisfaction with the global order towards creating practical economic alternatives. Business Bureau, we on World is One.
1: Indian private firm Skyroot Aerospace recently made history. The Hyderabad-based firm launched India's first privately designed and developed space-faring rocket. And now Skyroot is scaling up. The firm is gearing up for its second launch and also investing in new facilities near the upcoming space port in Tamil Nadu's Thoothukudi district. At the Bengaluru Space Expo, VEON's principal correspondent Siddharth MP spoke to Skyroot's CEO Pavan Chandana. Listen in.
2: We just shipped the stage one to Sriharikota, the launch pad, and it'll take a few more months, and we're targeting year end. However, it's like, you know, depends on the improvements we're going to do from the first launch. We're just about to complete the what we call is the post-flight analysis, where we understand the first flight fully and then make the necessary changes for the second flight. So depending on that, the second launch schedule will come, but we're targeting this year end hopefully.
3: Are you planning to carry satellites, and which are those satellites specifically in your second mission?
2: That will reveal closer to the flight. But what I can say is that I think it's quite a lot of interest for launches, especially after our first mission. And also, I think global launch, there's a lot of gap in the global launch market where the number of launches are less. There's a lot of increased interest in launching.
3: You've also turned investor. You're investing in Tamil Nadu. Skyroot as a company is investing in Tamil Nadu in developing infrastructure around the second spaceport in Kulasekarapatnam. What is that investment like and what is it for?
2: Yeah, so the second spaceport in India is coming in Kulasekarapatnam in Tuticorin district. In fact, India, being the geography from Sriharikota, it's very difficult to do southern missions or like SSO missions because of the landmass constraints. But Tuticorin is the best place where you can go to SSO, which is a commercial orbit. And because the spaceport is coming up, we want to set up infrastructure around, Mostly it will be around testing and integration infrastructure, which will support our launches from Kulasekarapatnam.
1: And today is 9/11. New York is marking 25 years since September 11th attacks with a commemorative ceremony. These are live visuals we're bringing you from the Ground Zero site, where the World Trade Center once stood.

Does North Korean leader Kim Jong-un have a son? South Korea's National Intelligence Service says that it is currently assessing whether Kim Jong-un has an older son. The spy agency's statement follows reports in the South Korean media that intelligence authorities have determined Kim Jong-un has no son with his wife Ri So-ju. However, the South Korean spy agency says even if a son exists, he is very likely not in a position to take over the reins from Kim. South Korea's spy agency maintains that Kim's daughter, Kim Ju-ae, is most likely to take over North Korea's leadership from her father. Since late 2022, Kim Ju-ae has accompanied her father to several high-profile events, such as military parades and warship launches. Experts believe her appearance at official events signals that she is in line to succeed Kim Jong-un. Meanwhile, reports suggest a unique churn is underway in North Korea, a country where the state heavily dictates what citizens can and cannot do. Kim Jong-un reportedly wants North Koreans to have more state-sanctioned fun. According to a Reuters analysis of Chinese customs data, North Korea's imports of equipment, treadmill shipments have witnessed an explosive surge. Chinese customs data also reveals surging shipments of pianos, watches and amusement equipment. Similarly, luxury malls, beach resorts, ski destinations are also popping up across North Korea, hinting at a surge in consumption in North Korea.

All right, it's over to our health segment. Healthy eating does not always mean cutting out your favorite foods. A new trend called crowding out is taking a different approach. The idea is simple. Add more nutritious foods to your meals instead of focusing on what you need to remove. And as you eat more of the good stuff, you may naturally reach for less junk food. Now, here's how the healthy eating trend really works. The focus is on adding, not restricting. Start by filling your plate with vegetables, fruits, whole grains, lean proteins. The thinking is that when you eat more filling, nutrient-rich foods, there is a naturally less room for processed snacks and sweets. It's also a shift in mindset. Instead of feeling like you are on a strict diet, you are simply adding more variety to your meals. Over time, that can also help change your cravings. So how can you try this crowding out trend? Well, just start with the vegetables. Add two or three portions to your plate in every meal. You can also make simple swaps. Pick fresh fruit instead of candy, or choose brown rice and other whole grains over refined options. And don't make healthy eating boring. Try different colorful fruits and vegetables. Experiment with new recipes and keep your meals interesting. The goal is not to completely give up the foods. It is to make nutritious choices such a big part of your meal that there is naturally less space for the less healthy ones.

All right, viewers, that's a wrap on this bulletin, and we'll slip into a very short break. There's more lined up for you on the other side. This is Beyond. I'm Shivan John. Now stay with us.

0: 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San Francisco-based InKit started as an online publishing company, turning popular stories into live-action microdramas through its entertainment arm, Candy Jar. Now, its sister company, Ironblood, is taking the format into action-focused stories and using generative AI to speed up how those productions are made. AI productions can be completed in around 3 to 4 weeks, with production costs of $60,000 or less.
1: In 1982, the Asian Games were held in India, in New Delhi, and India won its first rowing medals. A nice commemorative stamp, but where is this lake, I wonder?
2: 30 kilometers out of Jaipur. The Aravali is closing in, the road begins to bend. I'm here because of a postage stamp.
3: So that's it, that quest ends here. This is the lake where the 1982 Asian Games rowing championships were held.
4: Standing along this Trishuli River that gushed over the entire town, the smell of bodies, which many people fear, are still underneath this. Roaring sound of the military helicopters. The entire houses here that you see around me, behind me, is covered in silt. I'm Saloni Murarka, reporting for Vyond from Nuwakot, Nepal.

0: Somewhere, a handshake redraws a map. Somewhere, a tariff rewrites a factory's future. World leaders gather for a decisive path ahead. We simplify the diplomatic nuances, from power to politics, to your pocket and plate. What's in there for you? BRICS continuing coverage, get the Beyond Edge.
1: BRICS 2026, co-powered by LIC, Har Pal Aapke Saath.
2: Standing along this Trishuli River that gushed over the entire town, the smell of bodies, which many people fear, are still underneath this. Roaring sound of the military helicopters. Today is the seventh day of Nepal's

Hello and welcome. You're watching Beyond World is One. My name is Mohammed Saleh. And let's start this broadcast by taking a quick look at what is making headlines at this hour. The Iranian President Masoud Pezeshkian has arrived in New Delhi to attend the BRICS summit ahead of the bilateral with the Indian Prime Minister Narendra Modi. Iran has called for reducing dollar dependence through the BRICS Bank.

Russian President Vladimir Putin, who is in India to participate in the BRICS summit, will be meeting with the Indian Prime Minister shortly in New Delhi to expand on bilateral trade, investment and energy cooperation.

Now, the Houthi media claims that Saudi Arabia has launched two strikes targeting the airport of the strategic city of Mocha that has now been taken over by the Houthis from the Yemeni government that was backed by the Saudis.

Now, the Houthis have seized a key Red Sea island in the middle of the Bab el-Mandeb Strait, completing a push to take complete control of this crucial waterway that is extremely important for the Saudi oil exports. And the NFL makes its debut in the Asia-Pacific region as San Francisco 49ers beat Los Angeles Rams with a scoreline of 27-7 at the Melbourne Cricket Ground. At least about 100,000 fans packed the MCG for the showpiece event.

0: from Bharat Mandapam, the venue of the BRICS summit. The city is all ready. Vladimir Putin, who arrived just few hours ago. Over 20 world leaders will be in Delhi for this summit.
1: There are a series of B2B meetings going on in this entire hall.
0: Clearly, what happens here in Delhi will be closely watched.
2: Russian President Vladimir Putin will meet with Prime Minister Narendra Modi in a short while from now. The bilateral talks are happening ahead of the 18th BRICS summit in New Delhi that starts on Saturday. The Russian president arrived in the Indian capital early this morning. He and Prime Minister Narendra Modi are scheduled to hold talks with Putin this afternoon in a few moments from now. The two leaders are expected to review bilateral relations, with discussions likely to include defense, energy, economic cooperation, as well as international and regional developments. Now, India has sharply increased its import of Russian oil in recent years, but that has created a huge trade imbalance. New Delhi now wants to increase Indian exports to Russia and expand cooperation beyond oil. One of the biggest things to watch is the possible sale of the Russian Su-57 fifth-generation fighter jets to India. And the Russian officials have confirmed that the aircraft is now on the agenda, but India is, of course, looking for technology transfer and greater manufacturing cooperation. The S-400 air defense system deliveries could also be a part of the discussion. And later, the Indian Prime Minister and the Russian president will address the BRICS Business Forum. And the Business Forum is focused on strengthening economic engagements amongst the BRICS nations, including trade, investment, technology and supply chain cooperation. And these engagements come ahead of the 18th BRICS summit, where 11 member nations and 10 partner countries will participate from the 12th till the 13th of September. The Prime Minister Narendra Modi has said that he expects some positive and meaningful discussions at the summit, and the summit is taking place against the backdrop of a global economy facing the adverse impact of the Russia-Ukraine war and the West Asia crisis, especially the blockade of the Strait of Hormuz and the Trump administration's trade and tariff policies. Now, can India become the bridge that the warring world desperately needs as

And New Delhi prepares to host the BRICS summit. Prime Minister Narendra Modi enters the diplomatic spotlight and hub. He'll be holding bilaterals with leaders of Russia, China and Iran on the sidelines of the BRICS summit. Can India help end the wars in West Asia and in Ukraine? Our next report explores.

0: world's most dangerous conflicts are burning at the same time. Ukraine remains trapped in a grinding war. West Asia is struggling with a fragile and deeply uneasy peace after months of confrontation involving Iran, the US and Israel. And now the leaders of major powers are heading to New Delhi. This is where India's diplomatic balancing act could face its biggest test. India has spent years building something few major powers possess today: working relationships with countries on opposing sides of global conflicts. New Delhi talks to Moscow, it talks to Kyiv. It maintains close ties with Washington, it has strong relations with Israel and key Arab nations. And Iran is also a BRICS member. That gives India heft. At a meeting with Vladimir Putin in Bishkek, during the SEO summit, Prime Minister Modi delivered a straight message: the war should end.
1: जैसा कि आप जानते हैं, भारत शांति के सभी प्रयासों का समर्थन करता है और शांति के हर प्रयास के लिए आगे भी समर्थन करता रहेगा। युद्ध में बिताया एक-एक दिन मानवता को पीछे धकेलता है और शांति की तरफ बढ़ाया 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
0: Simultaneously, India keeps the diplomatic door wide open to Ukraine. Ukrainian President Volodymyr Zelensky recently met India's External Affairs Minister Dr. S. Jaishankar, personally thanking New Delhi for its proactive peacemaking efforts. That is India's diplomatic advantage. It can still speak to both sides. The same strategic balance is visible in West Asia. India has strong partnerships with Israel, Iran, the Gulf states and the US during the 2026 West Asia crisis. India's position has focused on dialogue, restraint and preventing a wider regional war. As BRICS chair, New Delhi has also been trying to facilitate discussions among member states despite some members being directly involved in the conflict. Now comes the real test. The BRICS summit is expected to bring together leaders representing vastly different interests. From Saudi Arabia to Iran, UAE to Saudi Arabia, Russia and China, all are within the grouping. Other members have their own competing strategic priorities. That makes BRICS an unlikely peace table, but perhaps an important diplomatic space. India is unlikely to suddenly produce a grand peace agreement. The Ukraine war involves territorial disputes and deep security questions. West Asia carries decades of mistrust, military rivalry and unresolved political conflicts. No single leader can solve all of that. But diplomacy often begins before formal negotiations, a private conversation, a message carried between rivals. A meeting that would otherwise never happen. India's real strength may lie there. Prime Minister Modi has repeatedly argued that this is not an era of war. Now, as India leads BRICS during one of the most turbulent periods in recent history, New Delhi has an opportunity to turn that message into diplomatic action. Bureau Report, we on World is One.
2: The Prince Rahim Aga Khan V, the 50th Hereditary Imam of the Ismaili Muslim Community and Chair of the Aga Khan Development Network, has met with the Indian Prime Minister in New Delhi. Now, during the meeting, the Indian Prime Minister fondly recalled the late Aga Khan IV, the father of Prince Rahim Aga Khan V, and his enduring contributions to developmental efforts. The Prime Minister also discussed ways to further strengthen the partnership with the Aga Khan development network in key areas, including in healthcare, agriculture, rural development, youth and women's empowerment. The Prince Rahim Aga Khan also met with India's External Affairs Minister S. Jaishankar and then discussed the impactful work in social development and heritage preservation by the Aga Khan Development Network and explored further opportunities. Now, the eminent philanthropist has also called upon the Home Minister Amit Shah on Thursday to discuss strengthening cooperation in social development, irrigation, cooperatives, natural farming, including millets and solar energy. The Home Minister reaffirmed the shared commitment to advancing these partnerships for sustainable development and the greater good of humanity. Welcoming Prince Rahim Aga Khan V at the Rashtrapati Bhavan, President Draupadi Murmu offered her condolences on the passing of his father, the late Aga Khan IV. She further added that Aga Khan IV and the work undertaken by the Aga Khan Developmental Network is regarded in India with great respect and affection. The Prince Rahim Aga Khan began his India visit on the 9th of September following an invite from Vice President C.P. Radhakrishnan. In fact, he became the Imam of Shia Ismaili Muslims after his father died last year. And this is his first visit to India in that capacity. The Prince is also expected to meet with the community and to oversee the large presence of the ongoing projects across India. The American President Donald Trump returned to the stage for the final night of the Republican midterm convention in Dallas, urging the supporters to vote to protect the party's majorities in the Congress. He, in fact, used the event to press the party unity ahead of the November elections as the Republicans tried to lift enthusiasm for their congressional candidates. All right, now these are live images that are being beamed straight from New Delhi, and we understand that these are the images of the cavalcade of the Russian President Vladimir Putin, who is all set to arrive at the venue for his meeting with the Indian Prime Minister. So we'll get the images of the Russian President Vladimir Putin in just a bit now. This, of course, is the Bharat Mandapam venue where the big summit will take place. The preparations are underway. New Delhi, remember, has turned into the city, as the host city is geared up to host the different world leaders who are all here as part of the BRICS summit. This is bringing in the who's who of the BRICS nation. The Russian President Vladimir Putin, this of course, is his cavalcade of cars, and we expect him to be meeting with the Indian Prime Minister Narendra Modi in a short while from now. India and Russia are trusted partners. They've got a relationship that has lasted decades. India and Russia have had each other's back through thick and thin. Remember, India has followed a policy of non-alignment in the first few decades after independence. And in more recent years, since Prime Minister Narendra Modi has taken charge, India, of course, follows a policy of strategic autonomy where India pursues its interests irrespective of who it deals with. And now there is talk of multilateralism as the new mantra of how India conducts its foreign policy, where we'll talk to all nations, irrespective of which camp they sit in. And India, of course, will pursue its interests in a completely a neutral manner, serving India's interests as part of its diplomacy. There is a lot that is going to be discussed between the Indian Prime Minister Narendra Modi and the Russian President Vladimir Putin. At this moment, as we speak, there are two wars that are raging in the world in a very, very big manner, although there are many smaller conflicts. The Russia-Ukraine war, and the Russian President is here in Delhi. He'll be meeting with the Indian Prime Minister. And we also have the Iranian President, Masoud Pezeshkian, who landed in Delhi.

a couple of hours back. And Iran, remember, is also in a war fighting off the Americans. India has a good relationship with every single one of these warring

0: the partners, who the members of the BRICS nations, of course, as they come together as to what the outcome of this meeting is likely to be. So these are live visuals being beamed straight from New Delhi. We are given to understand that the Russian President Vladimir Putin is going to be at the venue where he will be meeting with the Indian Prime Minister Narendra Modi any moment now. And he's, of course, here to discuss a whole host of different issues. This is a bilateral that is happening ahead of the 18th BRICS summit in New Delhi. The BRICS summit per se, remember, starts from tomorrow. But before that, the Indian Prime Minister is engaged in a number of high-profile bilateral meetings. And the Russian President meeting with the Indian Prime Minister is going to be a key meeting to watch out for. Now, the Russian President arrived in the Indian capital early this morning. He and Prime Minister Modi are expected to hold talks any moment now. The two leaders will review the bilateral cooperation with discussions that will include defense, energy, economic cooperation, and also international and regional developments. Now, India's trade relationship with Russia, especially since the war with Ukraine began, has gone up very dramatically. India and Russia have set up a target of reaching $100 billion to be the quantum of their bilateral trade in the next 4 years. By the year, it is 2030. But there are challenges because a lot of the trade that India and Russia have carried out is vis-a-vis the Russian crude that India has purchased because of the American and Western sanctions on Russian crude. This is the majority chunk of the India-Russia trade, besides the defense acquisitions that India has carried out over the course of the last several decades from Russia, which remains one of our key defense partners. And India and Russia, remember, have a lot of common points in terms of how they approach diplomacy. And my colleagues, Siddhan Sibal and Dharamjot Kaur, have been tracking all developments for us. Siddhant, let me in fact begin with you. The meeting is expected to happen in a short while from now. You know, give us a sense of what is on the agenda when Prime Minister Narendra Modi meets with the Russian President Vladimir Putin.
1: Well, essentially, it will be a stock-taking exercise with a focus on a range of issues from trade to energy to civil nuclear cooperation. And mobility also is expected to feature prominently. A short while ago, we spoke to our sources who confirmed that both sides will also be reviewing the trade target of $100 billion for the year 2030. The trade right now stands at around $70 billion. But that aside, focus will also be on energy, fertilizers. In fact, recently when the Indian External Affairs Minister Dr. S. Jaishankar was in Russia, when he called on the Russian President Vladimir Putin, the Russian President promised that when it comes to fertilizer needs of India, that promise will be kept. But all in all, an important bilateral meeting. How long it will continue, we have to wait and watch, because remember in Bishkek, when both leaders met 2 days ago, the meeting lasted for 45 minutes. And remember, it's a packed schedule for the Indian Prime Minister. Not only he has a bilateral with the Russian President, but also with the Iranian President. And he also goes to the business forum along with the Russian President. With me is Dharamjot. Dharamjot, it's been a packed morning, a tiring morning, a tired morning as well in many ways. We woke up very early and it's going to happen for next 3 days as well. But essentially, how do you see India-Russia relationship in terms of going forward? There have been several meetings. This is part of a high-level contacts which we have seen in the past few months.
2: Absolutely. And in fact, Russia has been an all-weather ally and a friend of India. And it's been there since history and time immemorial. But the circumstances have changed a lot, you know, Siddhant and Saleh. We're talking about wars that have escalated. We're talking about Russia being an active warring country itself. And also the fact that we had the Indian Prime Minister talk about and directly tell a longtime ally and friend that, well, listen, we need to move from endless wars to the end of war. And so probably the biggest thing that I'm excited or looking forward to see is what really comes out of this bilateral in terms of the direct statements that the two friendly countries make to each other and what the two heads of state say to each other. So if whether the conversation moves on from war onto other aspects of this friendship and this entire bilateral relationship that India and Russia have shared, Saleh.
0: Dharamjot and Siddhant, do hold that thought there, because as the leaders arrive for this BRICS summit,

0: Russia is actively involved in a war in Ukraine. Iran is, of course, fighting off the Americans in the Gulf. Dharamjot, this is a meeting which is going to be watched very closely in the Western capitals. We can be certain that Donald Trump himself will be keeping a watch of what is unfolding in Delhi at this moment, as the Indian Prime Minister is going to be meeting both Vladimir Putin and the Iranian President Masoud Pezeshkian. Can India play the role of a potential mediator and a peacemaker to try and resolve these two conflicts?
1: Well, that's what the Iranian leader had said the last time that the Prime Minister met him at SEO. And so whether or not that sentiment carries forward and in what context it gets carried forward with respect to Iran seeking India's involvement is going to be a key takeaway as well. After the meeting with President Putin, we do know that the Prime Minister is meeting with Masoud Pezeshkian as well. And as you rightly mentioned, this whole entire mood of the BRICS summit has been clouded by two active wars and two active participants of the alliance being involved in those wars. And India as a host country does have mounting challenges to say if all the countries, all the member states, the friendly countries can be brought together on the same table. And if from that one table can a joint communique or a joint statement come out, we've seen failures on that front in the past. The other interesting dynamic, Saleh, is also that you'll have the Saudi leadership that will also be present here at the BRICS summit, along with the Iranian delegation, all of which is happening at a time when Saudi and Yemen's Houthis have also been involved in a direct confrontation. So it's
0: with Russian President Vladimir Putin, that these are live images that are being beamed straight from the venue where the bilateral meeting is currently underway. The Indian Prime Minister shaking hands with Sergey Lavrov and other members of the Russian delegation. Warm smiles, hugs, and also a handshake that goes to show the resilience of this strong partnership that India and Russia have had over the course of the last several decades. Because remember, the India-Russia equation is something that has weathered many a storm, especially with the Americans trying really hard to wean India away from Russia. But India has always been reliant on pursuing its interests. And this, of course, goes to show as to how India and Russia have been taking their equation forward. India follows a policy of strategic autonomy. It does not sit in any camps, and it deals with every nation in the world in the pursuit of its own diplomatic interests. A key moment in the BRICS summit. This is the bilateral that is underway in New Delhi. Siddharth, we at this moment have images of the Indian Prime Minister and the Russian President shaking hands there, warm smiles and also a hug. You know, this is a relationship that the United States is looking up very, very closely, because the United States over the course of the last several years, especially since the Russia-Ukraine war broke out, has been trying to wean India away from Russia. But India has not crumbled under any kind of pressure. India has followed a policy of strategic autonomy. How do you think the Americans look at this?
2: Well, whatever the way might be for the Americans to look at it, this is a relationship that has in many ways withstood the test of time, and this is a relationship that will find ways to evolve whatever the contemporary circumstances might be. Now, coming to the point of the larger war which is happening in Ukraine, what is significant in past few days is the meeting which India is having. Remember, the Indian External Affairs Minister was in Moscow. He called on the Russian President. But days after that, we saw the Bishkek meeting where the Indian Prime Minister clearly told the Russian President that endless wars need to end. It was followed by the Indian External Affairs Minister traveling to Kyiv, meeting with the Ukrainian foreign minister and the President Zelensky. Clearly, India has a role. India said, the Indian External Affairs Minister said, that if there are ideas, if there are thoughts, that can be exchanged with India as the key country for that. India is perhaps not will not be very keen to be seen as a mediator. India has historically shied away from a role of a mediator. But India is keen as a facilitator of any kind of talks. And that is something that we have seen. In fact, in 2024, the Indian Prime Minister traveled to Moscow. But he also traveled to Kyiv, which is the first ever visit of Indian Prime Minister to Kyiv. So in many terms,

0: India's role is seen positively by both Kyiv and Moscow. And while Washington might not be very keen on how India engages with Russia, there is an increased understanding, especially in European capitals, of the historic relationship India has with Russia. The role the Russians played when it comes to the 1971 war is something that is distant for many, but not for India.
1: Indeed, those are some things that the West, of course, would be looking at. And Dharmjot, this is a big moment, is it not? The United States and, of course, its Western allies look at the world order from a completely a Western lens. But at this moment, the world order is in a flux and a new world order is being forged. And this BRICS summit is just one more step in the new taking the place of the old. How do you see the BRICS nations coming together in this manner? And it remains to be seen, can they speak in one voice? But how do you think this is changing the world order? And how do you think the West would be looking at this?
2: Well, Saleh, the world order changed quite a bit when the US president had last year decided to tariff anyone and everyone under the sun. And so that also includes European countries, especially the ones falling under the European Union. And I think for the West, that was a major point of fragmentation with respect to trade and economic cooperation. And that was also a point of inflection for the Global South in terms of really coming together and putting across a more converging attitude and a more converging foot forward and trying to include more multilateral dynamics into the entire economic cooperation as far as India is concerned and even China and Russia are concerned. And we also saw a flurry of FTAs, meetings, some FTAs being signed with European capitals, with India and Europe. And so clearly, US is watching, but the West can be said for sure is not watching with a single lens. There's definitely going to be a bit of fragmentation there, especially as far as investment, trade, economic cooperation is concerned. And that primarily boils down to the entire tariff war, which began last year, and it has still not quietened down. And so with respect to what emerges from the BRICS summit economically, the kind of trade conversations that happen, what comes from the bilateral summits over here, especially India-Russia, India-China, India-Iran, President Trump for sure will definitely be watching. Whether or not he posts a large paragraph about it on Truth Social is something that we have to watch out for.
1: You know, that's going to be very interesting to see as to what Donald Trump, of course, may or may not have to say about this. But Siddharth, Dharmjot mentioned something very interesting about the tariff war that Donald Trump has unleashed. And ever since the Russia-Ukraine war broke out, the West has been trying to impose sanctions on Russia. In the case of Iran, the United States has been trying to impose crippling sanctions on Iran to try and isolate these nations. But when you look at these images that are being beamed straight from New Delhi, these are two leaders who do not in any way appear isolated, which is what the United States has been trying to do. Is this pointing to a fact, even though the Americans have their tariff and their sanctions, the world order has now shifted pretty significantly in a manner where the United States can no longer isolate nations in the manner that it was earlier able to do?
0: Well, yes, a weakening of West is clearly seen with the rise of the Eurasian countries across the arc from Russia to India to China, and that is much celebrated. In fact, we're here in Delhi just days after the SCO meeting, and we saw how the leaders there had gathered and met. That meeting was carefully watched. In fact, today the SCO has become more of a rick to coming together, the photo ops between the Indian, the Chinese and the Russian leaders. Now, as the West goes through a churn, it could be declining, it could be stabilizing, we do not know, but it is a gradual trend that is very visible to everyone. But clearly, the fact that there is a rise of India, there is a rise of China is something very noticeable. More and more countries are trying to engage with India. In fact, the Indian Prime Minister travels to Europe, to Brussels in December for signing of the India-EU Free Trade Agreement. That's being termed as the mother of all trade agreement. And even Russia as well, the Eurasian Economic Union Free Trade Agreement is something that is being negotiated, and that of course opens the Russian and the Indian markets and the Central Asian markets as well. So there's no denying that there is a change that is happening. It's a slow change. The speed might be the speed of an iceberg, But this is the reality of our times, and this is a reality that BRICS does understand, and BRICS is a symptom.

0: of the change that we are witnessing of.
1: You know, I think that is very evident at this moment from the images that we have on our screens, that the center of gravity of the world is slowly shifting from a European perspective to a much more multilateral world. Dharamjot, at this moment, you know, there are also many challenges which the BRICS nations themselves have. We earlier saw Masoud Pezeshkian land in Delhi. At this moment, the Houthis are making some headway in capturing more territory in Yemen that was under the control of the Yemeni government backed by the Saudis. The Saudi Crown Prince Mohammed bin Salman will be in India tomorrow. How do you think this interaction is likely to be between Masoud Pezeshkian and MBS at a time when the Houthis seem to be gobbling up more territory backed by a government that was under the control of the Saudis, that was backed by the Saudis?
2: Well, absolutely. In fact, that is what I was talking about a little earlier. How this entire dynamic plays out will also determine whether BRICS emerges from this more convergent or divergent. And the active role that war in the West Asia is playing right now, with the Houthis having backing of Iran and the Yemeni government having a backing and led by the Saudi coalition, has also escalated in the past few days. We've seen, Saleh, into a direct confrontation. We're looking at Yemeni rebels now attacking and carrying out strikes directly on Saudi soil. We're looking at the Saudi forces also respond directly instead of via a coalition that is led by the Yemeni government. So we're seeing a more direct approach, a direct escalation between these two, and it's been happening for a long time now. We're talking about over a decade of Yemen's civil war, which has now escalated into a whole other level of a Houthi-Saudi confrontation. And it's not just a Houthi-Saudi confrontation, it also expands into the maritime waterways that have become the biggest point of conflict at this moment. You know, for a long time, in the past 6 months, it's been the Strait of Hormuz. It's also the Red Sea because of this increase in conflict and confrontation and how all countries get impacted by it, especially the ones that will be sitting at the BRICS table. That is also going to be an important, but it seems like also an uncomfortable conversation that will unfold, Saleh.
1: I think that is going to be a very interesting conversation, Dharamjot, because the Houthis have captured the port city of Mocha in the last 48 hours. It'll be very interesting to see as to how the Saudis, of course, are going to respond to that. Siddharth, if you can weigh in on this, one of the criticisms that has been leveled against the BRICS is that the BRICS is more in the nature of a talking shop. A lot of good things are said, but can the BRICS nations even talk in one voice, given the divergence of interest that many of these BRICS nations have?
0: Well, that criticism can be leveled to any other grouping, to SCO, to G20, but it depends who you're talking to as well. Now, when it comes to the BRICS grouping, BRICS, as I said, is a symptom of the changes we are witnessing. At one point, there was this big conversation about the expansion, and expansion did happen. The grouping is now an 11-member grouping, and this was much celebrated because this was seen as more enthusiasm, more respect for a grouping that Global South wants to join. There are more requisitions, more requests to join. In fact, it has partner countries as well. And remember, BRICS is just not a 5-member grouping. It's almost a representation of over 20 leaders. There will be delegations from 27 countries, groupings present here. There are many who are still coming. The Chinese president travels tomorrow. But today, this expansion is also a baggage in many ways, because of expansion, we have seen the joint statement could not come because two members, Iran and UAE, are at loggerheads, something that Dharamjot has explained already to you. But essentially, when it comes to this grouping, it is seen as important pillar of today's geopolitics, whether it's a BRICS, whether it is SCO, whether it is a Quad as well. And each group has its own visibility. Now, India has a policy of strategic autonomy. It's rare for a country to be part of SCO, BRICS, Quad, and being invited to G7. I do not remember any other country. The closest, I would say, will be a Turkey, which is part of a NATO, wants to be a member of BRICS, engages with SCO. But clearly, India has that goodwill in many ways, that it can engage, be part of so many diverse groupings, and still have its own policy. It can buy energy from Russia. It can engage with the Americans, buy energy from them as well. So

0: It is how you go around in your foreign policy and try to do best for your own citizens, particularly when it comes to energy prices.
1: Indeed, those are some very important issues that you've raised, Siddhant, about how India is able to talk to all of these countries with competing interests. Dharamjot, I want you to weigh in on something that we've not spoken about so far, but this is going to be crucial for the BRICS summit. The Chinese President Xi Jinping is going to be in India after a gap of about 7 years. India and China have a pretty interesting relationship. There are clear challenges that India and China face over the border issue that the two nations share. But the Chinese president is going to be here. In your assessment, how do you see his presence in India and how the two nations are taking their equation forward?
2: Well, I think more than what we're looking at is going to be the American president, who's looking at it very keenly, because the Chinese president meets him just a few days after this. So the India-China equation has definitely seen a bit of a thaw in terms of meetings that have happened. We had the Indian NSA Ajit Doval travel to Beijing just a short while back. It's only been a couple of months. And there were meetings that were held with the Chinese delegation with respect to border talks and with respect to a host of other issues that India and China have been facing as two very, very strong countries in the global south. And so that thaw, essentially how it translates into now the heads of state meeting and what kind of conversation happens, then it's going to be very interesting to watch, because it will set the tone for a lot of important points of discussion between both countries that are also looking to enhance their trade relationship further. Two incredibly strong countries in terms of manufacturing, in terms of a massive workforce, in terms of a mutual interest as far as business expansion is concerned. And so how that really converges between the Prime Minister and between the Chinese President is definitely going to be very high stakes. Donald Trump is going to be watching, but the business communities in both countries will also be watching. Europe will be watching with respect to how this entire thing unfolds, and all the other countries of the global south that stand with India and China and are looking to be a part of this entire grouping, which has more economic cooperation at a time like this in world of complete geopolitical uncertainty. All of those stakes have massive, massive ramifications for many, many countries, Saleh.
1: I think the ramifications is something that Donald Trump would be looking at. It's 6:30 in the morning in Washington, D.C., and one can be pretty certain that Donald Trump is, of course, up sitting in his bed and watching what is unfolding in Delhi at this moment. Siddhant, this has been a key grouse of the Americans. But before that, let's, in fact, listen in to Denis Alipov, the Russian ambassador to India, as to what he's had to say.
3: There is a 10 times increase of these attacks in Black Sea this year than in the previous years. So by Ukraine, and so the drastic escalation is very obvious, and it is important to pressure Kiev regime to the negotiation table on the basis of the existing proposals. And for that, we were working for that, and the calls India makes are helpful for that. It is very clear.
4: Excellency, talking about the BRICS summit that is upcoming, of course, of the BRICS summit that is happening just next week. Russian president is expected to come here. So what are Moscow's expectations from India's presidency, and also what are going to be your priorities during the summit, sir?
3: First, I'd like to say that the BRICS summit and the Indian chairship this year is set for success. India has managed its chairship in the format very ably, very successfully.
1: All right, so that was the Russian ambassador to India, Denis Alipov, there speaking a little while back about what the Russians, of course, expect to play out in this summit, where he also said that the Ukrainians must look at the situation on the ground for any kind of a start.

0: starting point for the negotiations for peace. My colleague Siddhant Sibal and Dharamjot Kaur are, of course, with us from the venue where the BRICS summit is to happen. The Indian Prime Minister, remember, is having a bilateral with the Russian President Vladimir Putin. It'll be very interesting to see as to what, of course, comes out of it. Siddhant, just before we went into that soundbite by the Russian ambassador, we were talking about, you know, the role that China has been playing. And the Americans, of course, look at the manner in which the Chinese have, you know, what a lot of people would say, have helped out both the Russians by supplying them some of the key components that are needed in the manufacture of the weapons and purchasing Russian hydrocarbons and also Iranian hydrocarbons in both these Russia-Ukraine war as well as the America-Iran war. The role that China has played from behind the scenes by lying low is something that the Americans are not really happy about. The fact that China is such a big player in the BRICS summit, how do you think the West, of course, looks at the emergence of China and also the role that China is playing out in many of these conflicts where the West believes it is not able to get the upper hand precisely because of the role that China plays?
1: Well, this is a very philosophical question for me, Mohammed, primarily because over last one century, this is a trend. China has risen up. Yes, there is a fear in the West regarding China. In fact, it's a complex emotion for the West when it comes to dealing with China. There is hate, but there is love as well in terms of the trading relationship. China, there cannot be another China in terms of economic powerhouse, I would say, in terms of the market and the focus on as to how this country can be a large consumer market for large number of Western countries. But obviously, the way China is, whether it's South China Sea, the Taiwan issue, others, and of course, what China has been doing, it is, of course, well known. In fact, we saw the video, the famous video of the Philippines defense secretary lashing out at China at that meeting in South Korea when he was pointing out to his country's view about South China Sea, and someone came and gave him a shit regarding what's China's thought point, and he, of course, slammed it. But clearly, when it comes to China, there are, of course, anxieties in the West, and the West clearly does not right now know how to deal with China. Of course, Donald Trump hasn't made things better. He has only made things worse by terming it G2, that is America and China, in a signal that basically means that the world could be divided into spheres of influence, the American sphere of influence and the Chinese sphere of influence. And that, of course, is a concern for many countries, including here in Delhi. Remember, Delhi knows China. And we know that there has been a lot of thorny issues. One of the biggest thorny issues has been the border situation. Galwan, of course, today might not be essentially in the backdrop as two leaders meet tomorrow. But yes, Galwan changed the equation between India and China. Just remember what happened before Galwan. India and China had their informal summit in Mamallapuram, where the focus was to herald a new century of India-China relationship. But within a matter of months, that changed drastically.
0: Indeed, Siddhant Sibal and Dharamjot Kaur will, of course, come back to you in just a moment. But let's, in fact, cut across to those images that we have on our screen full frame, where the Indian Prime Minister has gifted a translation of the ancient Tamil poet Thiruvalluvar's copy of Thirukkural. Thirukkural, remember, is one of those Tamil classics written by Thiruvalluvar, which talks about how the philosophy of life and how life has to be led. This, of course, is a book that the Indian Prime Minister has gifted to the Russian President Vladimir Putin, one of the key classical Tamil texts, Thirukkural, by the celebrated Tamil classic poet and philosopher Thiruvalluvar. This, remember, is a book that is widely popular, especially in Tamil Nadu and indeed in large parts of India, which is widely read as well, despite the fact that this is such an old book. And this is a literary gift that has been given by the Indian Prime Minister Narendra Modi as he met Vladimir Putin for bilateral talks on the sidelines of the 18th BRICS summit. Remember, Putin, of course, has arrived in India earlier today for this BRICS summit. The Thirukkural is one of the most revered works of Tamil literature. It comprises of 1,330 couplets. It deals with issues of ethics, virtue, governance, one's conduct of life, governance, etc. It's a very philosophical book written in a manner that is easy for even a common person to understand. It is one of those books that has stayed relevant through the ages, through centuries, and it's one of those extraordinary books, a translation copy of which has been gifted by the Indian Prime Minister Narendra Modi to the Russian President Vladimir Putin. The gift, of course, has come at a time when New Delhi and Moscow, remember, are looking to broaden their long-standing and strategic partnership beyond traditional areas of cooperation, $100 billion. That, of course, is the target that has been set by the two nations to increase their trade. But it'll be very interesting to see whether this can be achieved, because $100 billion by the year 2030, a large chunk of India's trade with Russia is India purchasing Russia's sanctioned crude oil, besides the military hardware that India, of course, purchases. And also what has happened is the trade deficit between the two nations has gone up, which remains a key challenge for the two nations. There are a number of different aspects in which India and Russia are trying to expand their relationship. It is a relationship that has weathered many a storm, and it's now going to be interesting to see as to how this relationship, of course, goes forward. My colleagues Siddhant Sibal and Dharamjot Kaur are still with us from the venue of the BRICS summit. Dharamjot Kaur, this is an interesting, you know, image of the Indian Prime Minister gifting a copy of the Thirukkural, you know, one of those classic Tamil texts that has stayed relevant through the ages. You know, it just goes to show as to how India and Russia look at each other in terms of how they take their equation forward, where despite many storms that have come through the course of the last few decades, India and Russia have remained, you know, as good friends despite the many challenges. Russia has been such a trusted partner, especially when it comes to defense. Tell us more about how India and Russia are trying to expand their defense relationship.
2: Well, before we get to that, Saleh, there's something very interesting in when you mentioned, you know, the entire relevance of the book that was gifted by the Indian Prime Minister to the Russian President. And given the fact that it, you know, it is also an inspiration for Tolstoy, the Russian author, who was especially taken by the references made to nonviolence and compassion. And so my first thought here is, well, is there a messaging given by the host country to one of its oldest all-weather allies over here? As far as, you know, just to quickly mention, we did see the direct quote and statement that came from the Indian Prime Minister in Bishkek when he talked about ending the wars and, you know, not being a part of endless wars anymore. And now to have a book gifted which essentially also has shed some light on non-violence and grace and compassion, and to give a Russian translation of it, I mean, very, very interesting, you know, sort of symbolism here. But again, like, to come back to your question about, you know, defense integration, Russia has been an all-weather ally for India, not just in other industries, but also particularly when it comes to defense, whether it's been any conflicts that India has been involved with its adversaries, especially with our neighbor in Pakistan. Russia has always stood with India in that aspect. And also when it comes to further integration with respect to, you know, upgrading technology, with respect to the kind of defense systems that we've been talking about, air defense systems, surface-to-air missiles, air-to-air missiles, all that infrastructure both countries have been very, very deeply involved in, especially in times like these. And the fact that Russia is always keen to expand that relationship, even at a time when it has actively been involved in a war for more than 4.5 years, probably goes on to show that whatever is happening at the home fronts of both countries, the nature of their relationship by and large remains unchanged. And so that the pace might get affected, but the friendship and the understanding never really goes off the rails no matter what is happening. And so that in essence kind of symbolizes where this conversation that's happening between the Indian Prime Minister and the Russian President even now, what it snowballs into in terms of how the relationship goes ahead. We've already talked about the symbolism, but what kind of now direct statements come out of that meeting, what the details of the readout say once the bilateral is over, that is going to be very, very interesting to watch out for in terms of messaging, not just between the two countries, not just for Ukraine or for West Asia, but also for the US, as we've mentioned multiple times now, is very, very keenly watching.
0: I think those are some very key points, important points that you've raised there, Dharamjot. Siddhant, now, another aspect, you know, that is being looked at is, we've spoken about how the BRICS is probably, you know, one of those stepping stones for creating a new world order, how the center of gravity is shifting away from the Eurocentric, the West-centric view of the world to a much more multilateral view of the world. But there are challenges that are emerging as years progress, and AI is one of those aspects in which people would in fact say that the West, and indeed those nations that are the leaders in the aspects of AI, are not taking enough safeguards. Now, China and the United States are the two clear front runners in terms of how AI is being developed. And there's a lot of talk of how AI does not necessarily have the safeguards and regulations that is needed. Do you think something on that front could come out of the BRICS summit's joint communique, given the fact that China happens to be one of the key front runners in the development of AI?
1: Well, yes, arguably, this is one of the main topic of conversations globally. In fact, we're standing outside the BRICS summit venue, but this is also the summit venue of the AI summit that happened in Delhi in the month of February. This was the very place where the world leaders came. There were conversations and conclusions as well. But that aside, India is also taking a lead in many ways, together with the European Union, together with the European world, because it's seen as the world is now divided into two camps when it comes to AI. One is the American camp, another is the Chinese camp. India clearly working with middle powers to have its own area of commonality, and undoubtedly when it comes to AI, that will be part of the conversations for sure. AI is part of our lives. It cannot be banned. It's going to only grow in many ways. We're going to use AI more often in our daily lives. And that, of course, is an opportunity, but of course, a cause of concern as well. We know globally there is a big debate over it. There are people who are for AI. There are people who are not very supportive of AI. But this is the reality of life. But not only AI, but digital public infrastructure, in which India has taken a lead, is something that will be part of the conversations. UPI is something that India has had conversations with several world leaders, with several countries. UPI is now easily used in many countries. India has formed pacts with many countries. There are conversations with many countries as well. So when it comes to digital public infrastructure, that is another element where India is taking a lead. In fact, the Indian example is often quoted, because today India's digital public infrastructure is being used to provide services to people in far-flung area where physical infrastructure cannot reach. And this example can be widely used in the countries of the global south. We know that similar initiatives are being taken in countries like Indonesia as well, and there have been conversations on that bit when the leaders meet. In fact, talking about Indonesia, the Indonesian leader will also be coming to India for the BRICS participation, along with leaders of other Southeast Asian countries like Philippines, like Malaysia. And that shows, of course, how this summit is seen as a quite inclusive summit, where leaders from large parts of the global south will be attending, having conversations. Of course, the spotlight remains on three countries, that's India, Russia and China. And as Dharamjot has been pointing out, it's morning time in Washington, D.C. It's going to be a long evening, trust me here. It's going to be a really long evening here, with news flows coming almost every 1 hour. We're now waiting for the business forum to begin, where the leaders will be making their remarks. And those remarks will be carefully watched to the business community who are already present there. In fact, we came out because we knew that we had a job to do, that's giving our inputs from the ground. But inside, there are now jammers, so there's an internet issue as well, it looks like. But clearly, the leaders are coming. But there's another bilateral, the Iranian bilateral as well. And in the evening, the Iranian president is also going to meet the religious leaders here in Delhi, business leaders as right. well, and Vion will be present on the ground as well. This is his first visit to Delhi.
0: You know, Siddhant, as you correctly summed it up, you know, it's going to be a long evening, and it's also going to be a very high stakes, interesting evening. The Indian Prime Minister hosting a bilateral with the Russian President Vladimir Putin at a time in Russia is in an active war with Ukraine. and the Indian Prime Minister hosting a bilateral with the Iranian President Masoud Pezeshkian.

Kyan, when a West Asia war is raging in a manner that it hasn't in many, many decades. These are key aspects that are going to be talked about. A lot is happening at Bharat Mandapam, the venue of the BRICS summit. We'll slip into a short break. More updates will continue on the other side. Stay tuned to Beyond.

0: standing along this Trishuli river that gushed over the entire town, the smell of bodies, which many people fear, are still underneath this. Roaring sound of the military helicopter. The entire houses here that you see around me, behind me, is covered in silt. I'm Saloni Murarka, reporting for Vyond from Nuwakot, Nepal.
1: Somewhere, a handshake redraws a map. Somewhere, a tariff rewrites a factory's future. World leaders gather for a decisive path ahead. We simplify the diplomatic nuances from power to politics to your pocket and plate. What's in there for you? BRICS continuing coverage. Get the Vyond Edge.
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3: Satwik Sairaj and Chirag Shetty defeated China's He Jiting and Ren Xiangyu to clinch the China Masters title. This was the duo's third final at the China Masters, with the first two ending in heartbreaking defeats. But Satwik, Chirag have now broken that jinx as the pair won their 10th BWF World title. The title is a big boost for the world number 5 pair as they gear up to defend their gold medal at the Asian Games scheduled to be held in Japan from September 19th.

0: from Bharat Mandapam, the venue of the BRICS summit. The city is all ready. Vladimir Putin, who arrived just few hours ago. Over 20 world leaders will be in Delhi for this summit.
1: There are a series of B2B meetings going on in this entire hall.
0: Clearly, what happens here in Delhi will be closely watched.
2: Welcome back to our continuous coverage on Beyond. My name is Mohammed Salih. We're getting you live images. What is this moment playing out at

the Bharat Mandapam, the venue of the BRICS Summit, the 18th BRICS Summit. But before that, there are some high-powered bilaterals that the Indian Prime Minister is engaged with. He's just met the Russian President Vladimir Putin, who's arrived in India earlier this morning. And later this evening, the Indian Prime Minister will also be hosting the Iranian President Masoud Pezeshkian for another high-level bilateral. Remember, these are two very crucial bilaterals, and it does not get bigger than this. The images that you're looking at are from the venue of Bharat Mandapam, the Indian Prime Minister interacting with the Russian President Vladimir Putin. The two of them share a very, very robust kind of an equation in terms of how the two of them have interacted. Russia is India's trusted partner over the course of the last several decades. It is a relationship that has weathered many a storm. And the Russian president is here for the BRICS summit and for this bilateral at a very crucial time, at a very pivotal time in the Russia-Ukraine war. The Americans, remember, are going to be watching very closely as to what happens in New Delhi. In many ways, because of the BRICS summit, New Delhi has emerged as the epicenter of global diplomacy. Masoud Pezeshkian, the Iranian president, is also here. The Russian president has just met with the Indian prime minister. Imagine how crucial that is on the world stage, where the two nations that are involved in the two closely contested wars, which in many ways will reshape the balance of power for many decades to come in, are here in New Delhi for the BRICS summit. Yes, there are clear challenges as to how the BRICS can pull all of these nations together, and can BRICS speak in one voice? Because BRICS is a grouping, it is not an alliance. It is a grouping of nations with very different interests, with very different challenges, with very different rates of growth, and also with very different positions in where they stand on the world stage. The United States of America, the nation that was hoping that it could rule the roost with its unipolar attempt to try and dominate the world, has been confronted, or rather mired in two wars that it simply at this moment is finding it extremely hard to come out of. Russia-Ukraine war has been ongoing since 2022. The Iran war has exploded and how on the 28th of February when the Americans and the Israelis began their campaign against Iran. And the two leaders, Vladimir Putin, the Russian president, was just having a bilateral with the Indian Prime Minister Narendra Modi, and the Iranian president, who is also here in New Delhi at this moment and who will have his bilateral later this evening with the Indian Prime Minister. One can only expect that these are meetings that are going to be watched very, very closely by Washington. It is 7 o'clock in the morning in Washington, D.C., and one can expect that Donald Trump is sitting in front of his television set watching the two nations with whom his nation is involved in a war, either directly or by proxy, is trying to read the tea leaves of what is playing out as part of these bilaterals ahead of the BRICS summit. A crucial engagement in terms of how the world order is changing. Because remember, we're slowly beginning to move away from this Eurocentric worldview where the center of gravity is shifting. It is not completely shifted, but it is shifting slowly. The pendulum is moving, and the West, in many ways, is now trying to come to terms with a new world that is being scripted in Eurasia, which is coming together. Some very interesting developments unfolding here in New Delhi, where the Indian Prime Minister has also gifted a copy of the Tamil literary classic, Thirukkural, to the Russian President Vladimir Putin. Thirukkural is a book that has stayed relevant through the ages, which speaks on how life should be lived, on the question of ethics, and how governance should be carried out. It is a book that is extraordinary in its just sheer simplicity, talking about a whole different aspect of how things have to be done in one's day-to-day lives. Some pretty interesting developments, but at the same time, a whole host of different challenges are expected to play out in the course of the next 48, 72 hours in the Indian national capital. Remember, the Iranian president is here. We also expect MBS, Mohammed bin Salman, the Crown Prince of Saudi Arabia, who will also be here in New Delhi. This at a time
when the Iran-backed Houthis have captured the port city of Mocha. Mocha is one of those crucial port cities that sits right on the doorstep of Bab al-Mandeb. Capturing this city is pivotal in the Houthi attempt to try and dominate the Bab al-Mandeb Strait. Some very interesting developments are unfolding in the Indian national capital. The Chinese president is going to be a part of this BRICS summit 7 years after he had last visited India. So a whole gamut of issues that at this moment hang in the air, and the world's attention at this moment is focused on New Delhi, which in many ways has emerged as the hub of global diplomacy. But also, we expect the Egyptian President Abdel Fattah al-Sisi to step out of his plane, which we are told has actually landed in Delhi. These are live images of the Egyptian aircraft carrier, which of course has brought the President Abdel Fattah al-Sisi. Egypt, remember, is another crucial player. Egypt is an American ally in North Africa. Egypt has a lot of bearing on what happens in West Asia in the relationship that the Israelis, of course, have in that region. Egypt and Israel have signed a treaty through which they have maintained peace for the last four odd decades. Egyptian President Abdel Fattah al-Sisi is in Delhi. He'll step out of his plane any moment now. Another big player. Although Egypt is a part of North Africa and also some part of it is in West Asia, it is a big driver of how things, in fact, unfold there. Egypt also sits in the Red Sea corridor with the Suez Canal, which is such an important aspect of Egypt's economy. It gives Egypt nearly $6 billion in terms of revenue, which the Egyptians collect because of the traffic that passes through the Suez Canal. And it remains to be seen as to how all of this has been impacting the Egyptian economy. And Egypt is also here at the BRICS with a lot at stake for it. Because remember, a lot of these nations would want the wars to end. These are wars that are being waged in many ways to reset the balance of power in these respective regions. And so there you have the Egyptian President Abdel Fattah al-Sisi stepping out of his plane. And Egypt, of course, is a crucial part in the BRICS summit that will play out. The Indian Prime Minister, of course, has a very good equation with the Egyptian President as well.

All right, so the Egyptian president, Abdel Fattah al-Sisi, General Abdel Fattah al-Sisi, being received there. And remember, Egypt is one of the new entrants into the BRICS summit. Egypt officially joined the BRICS bloc as a full member in January 2024. And 2026 summit marks Egypt's third consecutive year of participation at the highest level since it became a member. And the membership offers Egypt broader trade connectivity across Africa, Asia and the Middle East with alternative financial and economic cooperation. President El-Sisi is scheduled to address a closed-door session of the BRICS leaders. He'll also be speaking at an expanded session, including both member and partner nations at the BRICS.

So these are the images of the Egyptian President Abdel Fattah al-Sisi, who's landed in New Delhi, the hub of global diplomacy at this moment. In many ways, the BRICS summit has put the spotlight as to how the BRICS grouping in many ways is reshaping the world order. The Egyptian president is here in New Delhi. Egypt is a part of the BRICS grouping, having joined

0: Joined the BRICS grouping in the year 2024. Egypt, remember, is a very close ally of the United States of America, and in the region where it exists and operates, Egypt is a big player in North Africa. It has a part of it in West Asia as well. So Egypt is one of those crucial nations. It sits right in the Red Sea corridor. It operates the Suez Canal, one of the crucial choke points in world trade, and therefore a very significant nation in terms of the stakes that it has in the West Asia war that has exploded ever since the Americans and the Israelis began their war on Iran on the 28th of February. A lot is going to be discussed with me, what is going to happen in the BRICS summit, and it now remains to be seen, you know, as to what these nations can in fact come to a consensus on, because a whole host of issues are going to be up for discussion. The Russia-Ukraine war, the West Asia war involving Iran and the United States of America, where a number of nations such as Saudi Arabia, the United Arab Emirates, which have been under the pump because of the Iranians targeting the American military bases in those regions. These are nations which, of course, will bring up their issues of how they see the Iranian attacks on the American military bases that are stationed in their countries. It'll be very interesting to see as to what the outcome of all of these meetings will be, the body language, the optics of whether when Masoud Pezeshkian and MBS, of course, come face to face, because the Houthis in the last 48, 72 hours have captured that crucial port city of Mocha. Some very interesting dynamics playing out in New Delhi. So this is the 18th BRICS summit. The venue itself tells its own story. The same Bharat Mandapam that hosted the G20 summit in 2023 is now hosting the BRICS summit. New Delhi used the G20 presidency to put the global south at the center of the conversation. And can now India use its BRICS leadership to establish itself as the leading voice of the global south? Our next report explores.
1: The New Delhi summit is happening exactly two decades since the establishment of the original BRIC framework. Over these 20 years, the bloc has evolved into a formidable coalition. Today, it has 11 full members spanning Asia, Africa, West Asia and Latin America. But can the expanded BRICS emerge as a counterweight to Western-led blocs and alliances? The BRICS economies now account for a substantial share of the global economy. The group also brings together some of the world's biggest energy producers, manufacturers, markets and populations. That gives BRICS the raw material to become a significant counterweight to Western-led institutions. But there is a problem. BRICS is not NATO, it is not the European Union, and it is not a military alliance. Its members have very different national interests. India and China remain strategic competitors. Iran and the Gulf states have their own rivalries. Russia's relationship with the West is radically different from India's. And countries such as Brazil and Indonesia have their own priorities. New Delhi has set an ambitious theme for its chairmanship: building for resilience, innovation, cooperation and sustainability. India wants a stronger voice for developing countries while also remaining engaged with the West. India is not pro or anti-West, it is multi-aligned. In 2023, India hosted the G20. New Delhi used the presidency to put the global south at the center of the conversation. The African Union was made a permanent member of the G20, and India presented itself as a bridge between developed and developing economies. Now, 3 years later, India is hosting BRICS at the same venue. The message here is:
0: all right, so these are live images of the Indian Prime Minister there at Bharat Mandapam. He has met with Russian President Vladimir Putin, and these are images of him after his meeting, walking side by side, we're given to understand, with Vladimir Putin there. The two of them getting into the same car, and these are, remember, live images that are being beamed from the venue of the summit, where the two leaders

have just had their bilateral. They're walking out with smiles on their faces. It's very interesting the way the India-Russia equation has progressed, and also the equation that Prime Minister Narendra

p.m. Indian Standard Time is when we expect the Indian Prime Minister to meet with the Iranian President. And right now he is with the Russian President. The two of them have had a bilateral meeting, a whole host of different issues concerning military, concerning trade, technology transfer, and in terms of how things will be taken forward. All of them being discussed in New Delhi, the Indian capital that is emerging as the hub of global geopolitics. One can only expect that the United States is watching what is unfolding in New Delhi at this moment very, very closely. But some very interesting developments happening at this moment in the Indian national capital. This is a bilateral meeting that the Indian Prime Minister has had with the Russian President Vladimir Putin. The two of them have met several times in the past, and it is a relationship, despite the many challenges that have emerged, has only gone from strength to strength. There is criticism, however, that India and Russia, despite having been such close friends over the course of the last several decades, could not take their relationship beyond defense and trade in the last 5 years since the Russia-Ukraine war broke out. And once the Russian hydrocarbons were sanctioned by Europe and the United States, that is when India had stepped in and it started purchasing a significant amount of Russian crude oil. And that is what has given such a big bump, taking the India-Russia bilateral trade to over $60 billion. The two nations have $100 billion as the target to be achieved by the year 2030. It'll be interesting to see as to how the trade equation progresses once that war in Ukraine comes to an end. But the two nations are, of course, taking their relationship forward.

Remember, this 18th BRICS summit has come at a very critical moment with the US-Israel war on Iran testing the unity within the expanded 11-member grouping. With Iran and the United Arab Emirates on opposing sides and Saudi Arabia also participating at the BRICS summit, all eyes are on India's diplomatic balancing act. Can India build a consensus on the West Asia crisis? That, of course, is the big question. The BRICS summit in New Delhi comes more than 6 months after the Americans and the Israelis started their campaign on Iran, which has been a BRICS member since 2024. And since then, the conflict has exploded across West Asia, with Iran targeting many of these American military bases. There are said to be at least 18 permanent American military bases in the region, with another 11 to 12 smaller and temporary American military positions, all of which have come under the Iranian ballistic and hypersonic missile and drone targets. This has meant that other member nations of the bloc, including the likes of the United Arab Emirates, a key US ally, has not been spared from the Iranian fire. In fact, the United Arab Emirates has been targeted more times than even the State of Israel in the course of the last several months. Now, just a week ago, an Iranian missile and a drone strike had struck U.S. facilities, including the radar systems at the Al Minhad Air Base in the United Arab Emirates, which happens to be a fellow BRICS member. The United Arab Emirates has suspended trade and financial ties with Iran in August when tensions escalated. The differences have already affected the BRICS deliberations. In the month of May, the group's foreign ministers had failed to issue a joint statement. Due to the differences between the United Arab Emirates and Iran, India then forced to issue a chair's statement. The Iranian Foreign Minister Abbas Araghchi has accused the United Arab Emirates of aiding the United States and the Israeli attacks against Iranian interests by providing air bases and airspace for the Americans to carry out attacks on Iran. While the United Arab Emirates Deputy Foreign Minister Khalifa Shaheen Al-Marar has condemned Iran's violation of its territory for Iran having struck the American military bases on the Emirati soil repeatedly and more number of times than what even the State of Israel has come under attack for. The Iranian President Masoud Pezeshkian, who arrived in New Delhi, is to push the expanded BRICS bloc to adopt a pretty firm collective stance against the American military attacks and unilateralism. But Saudi Arabia and the United Arab Emirates could resist, leaving India to try and balance regional tensions. The key challenge will be to find language on the West.

Asia crisis acceptable to both Tehran and also to Abu Dhabi. These are images from some time back where the Iranian president, Masoud Pezeshkian, of course, landed in New Delhi. Remember, he's, of course, a key player in what is unfolding after the BRICS summit. Iran, at this moment, is dictating the tempo of this Middle Eastern war that the Americans and the Israelis started. And Iran, of course, wants India to mediate to try and bring an end to this war. Now, ahead of the BRICS summit, the Kremlin spokesperson Dmitry Peskov said the differences between Iran and the United Arab Emirates are delaying a joint BRICS declaration. He also hoped that both sides can agree on acceptable wording as the expanded bloc is seeking to represent the wider global south. Saudi Arabia has added another dimension to the diplomatic equation. The Foreign Minister Faisal bin Farhan is expected to attend the BRICS summit. And ahead of the summit, the Iranian Foreign Minister Abbas Araghchi held separate phone talks with his Saudi counterpart Faisal bin Farhan as Yemen fighting has escalated. The Iranian government has also called for an end to Saudi Arabia's blockade of Yemen, throwing its support behind its ally, the Houthis. The contact between Tehran and Riyadh could, of course, provide an additional diplomatic channel as India is seeking to encourage dialogue amongst regional powers. For India, the balancing act will be very delicate to maintain strategic relations with all three countries, while also working to keep the BRICS consensus on West Asia intact.

0: Now, the Indian private firm Skyroot Aerospace recently made history. The Hyderabad-based firm launched India's first privately designed and developed space-faring rocket. Now, Skyroot is scaling up. The firm is gearing up for its second launch and is also investing in new facilities near the upcoming spaceport in Tamil Nadu's Thoothukudi district. At the Bengaluru Space Expo, Vyond's Siddharth MP spoke to Skyroot's CEO Pavan K. Chandana. Listen in to what was said.
1: Just shipped the stage one to Sriharikota, the launch pad, and it'll take a few more months, and we're targeting year end. However, it's like, you know, depends on the improvements we're going to do from the first launch. We're just about to complete the what we call is the post-flight analysis, you know, where we understand the first flight fully and then make the necessary changes for the second flight. So depending on that, the second launch schedule will come, but we're targeting this year end hopefully.
2: Are you planning to carry satellites, and which are those satellites specifically in your second mission?
1: That will reveal closer to the flight. But what I can say is that I think it's quite a lot of interest for launches, especially after our first mission. And also I think global launch, you know, there's a lot of gap in the global launch market where the number of launches are less, you know, there's a lot of increased interest in, you know, launches.
2: You've also turned investor. You're investing in Tamil Nadu. Skyroot as a company is investing in Tamil Nadu in developing infrastructure around the second spaceport in Kulasekarapatnam. What is that investment like and what is it for?
1: Yeah, so as you know, the second spaceport in India is coming in Kulasekarapatnam in Tuticorin district. In fact, India, you know, being the geography from Sriharikota, it's very difficult to do southern missions or like SSO missions because of the landmass constraints. But Tuticorin is the best place where you can go to SSO, which is a commercial orbit. And so because the spaceport is coming up, we want to set up infrastructure around, you know. Mostly it will be around testing and integration infrastructure, which will support our launches from Kulasekarapatnam.
0: Let's now cut across to what is happening at this moment at the Bharat Mandapam venue. These are the images that are being beamed straight from the venue of the BRICS summit, the Bharat Mandapam in New Delhi. The Indian Prime Minister, along with the Russian President Vladimir Putin, looking at many of the different One Assumes exhibits that are there. And let's dip in to listen in if there's any audio coming through. All right, so these are some of the things that are being shown to the Russian President Vladimir Putin, the Indian Prime Minister, of course, accompanying him as they walk through the many exhibits that are on display. Remember, there are many issues that the two leaders are talking about. You can, of course, see other leaders in the background as the Indian Prime Minister, along with the Russian President Vladimir Putin, taking a walk through the steel pavilion that has been set up at the Bharat Mandapam, which of course has many miniature models of many of the things that of course are being discussed, from defense to trade to other bilateral engagements that the two leaders will have. These are smaller models that are on display at the Bharat Mandapam. We'll slip into a short break. More updates will continue on the other side. We also expect a joint presser by Prime Minister Narendra Modi and the Russian President Vladimir Putin in just a short while from now. The two leaders there walking through the many exhibits of the Bharat Mandapam. We'll slip into a short break. More updates will continue on the other side. Stay tuned to Vyond.
3: Microdramas are giving generative AI a new role in entertainment. San Francisco-based InKit started as an online publishing company, turning popular stories into live-action microdramas through its entertainment arm, Candy Jar. Now, its sister company, Ironblood, is taking the format into action-focused stories and using generative AI to speed up how those productions are made. AI productions can be completed in around 3 to 4 weeks, with production costs of $60,000 or less.
4: In 1982, the Asian Games were held in India, in New Delhi, and India won its first rowing medals. A nice commemorative stamp, but Where is this lake, I wonder?
5: 30 kilometers out of Jaipur. The Aravali is closing in, the road begins to bend. I'm here because of a postage stamp.
4: So that's it, that quest ends here. This is the lake where the 1982 Asian Games rowing championships were held.

standing along this Trishuli river that gushed over the entire town. The smell of bodies, which many people fear, are still underneath this. Roaring sound of the military helicopters. Today is the seventh day of Nepal's floods. Look around this valley. It's completely unrecognizable. Rescue teams are fighting the time to locate the survivors.

Hello, you're watching our special continuous coverage of the 18th BRICS Summit 2026 from here in New Delhi. This is our special broadcast where we get you the latest developments at Bharat Mandapam, the venue of the 18th BRICS Summit. Let's quickly tell you what has been happening in the past few hours. The Russian President Vladimir Putin and Indian Prime Minister Narendra Modi have just concluded their bilateral talks. They are at an exhibition at the moment, and shortly from now, we're expecting a joint press conference as well. We'll get you more on that, but first, let's quickly take a look at the top stories. Russian President Vladimir Putin meets Prime Minister Narendra Modi. The bilateral talks take place ahead of the 18th BRICS summit in New Delhi's Bharat Mandapam.

Prime Minister Narendra Modi gifts Russian President Vladimir Putin a Russian translation of the ancient Tamil classic Thirukkural during their meeting on the sidelines of the BRICS summit in New Delhi. Union Finance and Corporate Affairs Minister Nirmala Sitharaman meets the first Deputy Prime Minister of the Russian Federation, Denis Manturov, in New Delhi, with the two sides discussing measures to further strengthen and deepen economic cooperation. Saudi airstrikes have hit the airport in Yemen's rebel-held port city of Mocha after Houthi rebels reportedly captured a strategic island in the Bab al-Mandeb Strait.

An accidental fire reportedly destroys about 40 shacks at a migrant camp in Ceuta. The North African enclave saw tens of thousands of migrants arrive from Morocco in late July. An Ebola outbreak in the DR Congo, the deadliest in its history, spreads to a seventh province bordering the Central African Republic and Congo-Brazzaville. The governor of Sudubangi province has said this.

0: Well, the stage is set for the highly anticipated BRICS leader summit in New Delhi. A day ahead of the Power Pact summit, Prime Minister Narendra Modi held a bilateral meeting with the Russian President Vladimir Putin at Bharat Mandapam. A short while ago, President Putin arrived at New Delhi's Bharat Mandapam, where he received a warm welcome by the Indian Prime Minister. The two leaders shared a warm hug and shook hands as they reviewed the India-Russia bilateral relationship. The discussions are likely to have centered on defense, energy, economic cooperation, as well as international and regional developments. These are the live visuals that are coming in at the moment from Bharat Mandapam, the venue of the 18th BRICS summit. But there you can see the Indian Prime Minister, Mr. Narendra Modi, as well as the President of Russia, Mr. Vladimir Putin. The two leaders have just concluded their bilateral talks a short while back, and now they are visiting an exhibition which is called the Bharat Innovates Exhibition. And from here, we are expecting a joint press conference by the two leaders. Of course, we'll keep getting you details of what is said and, the latest developments as far as India and Russia are concerned. But extremely crucial meeting as far as the two countries are concerned. Prime Minister Narendra Modi, in fact, gifted President Vladimir Putin a Russian translation of the Thirukkural, which is an ancient Tamil treatise on ethics, statecraft and love, which has been written by poet-philosopher Thiruvalluvar. Russian scholars have long respected the secular, structured nature of Thirukkural, appreciating it as a masterpiece of world literature. Now, this bilateral meeting, remember, holds tremendous significance, from boosting bilateral trade cooperation on nuclear energy to discussions on the Su-57 stealth fighter jet and the S-400 air defense systems. This meeting is being closely watched across global capitals. So not just in New Delhi and in India, but across the world, this meeting holds extreme importance. In recent years, remember, New Delhi has sharply increased its imports of Russian oil, but that has created a huge trade imbalance in Moscow's favor. New Delhi now wants to increase Indian exports to Russia and expand cooperation beyond oil. The two countries have set an ambitious bilateral trade target of $100 billion by 2030. But over the last 5 years, India and Russian trade has seen a tremendous surge, with bilateral trade jumping fivefold from $13 billion back in 2021 to $69 billion in 2024-25. New Delhi and Moscow have also reduced dependence on traditional settlement channels, with both countries settling 96% of the trade payments in rupees and rubles. All eyes are also on the India-Russia defense partnership, extremely crucial. One of the biggest things to watch out for is the possible sale of Russia's Su-57 fifth-generation fighter jets to India. Russian officials have confirmed that the aircraft is on the agenda. But India is also looking for technology transfer and greater manufacturing cooperation. Apart from this, remember, the S-400 defense system also holds critical value in the relationship between the two countries. Those deliveries could have also been discussed between Prime Minister Modi and President Putin. Now, as BRICS leaders assemble in New Delhi to influence and shape the global order, the India-Russia partnership and its expanding frontiers are being keenly watched as the world navigates heightened geopolitical turbulence. So that is the latest, and these are the live visuals that are coming in from Bharat Mandapam, where the Bharat Innovation Exhibition has been going on. And of course, you know, transportation and steel is something, steel production is something that the two countries have held importance in between the two leaders and the two countries. And there you have it, industrialists and businessmen from both countries and corporates from both countries have been showcasing each other's work and really explaining to the leaders what this means. But as far as the India-Russia relationship is concerned, you know, extremely important. It has been a strong relationship, not just right now, but from the times of Soviet Union. And that is why it's extremely important to make sure that, this relationship remains a sustained, strong relationship. Let me quickly get in a perspective straight from Russia. At the moment, I'm joined by Dmitry Samiz Jr. He's the head of Sputnik International, joining us live from Moscow at the moment. Dmitry, good evening. Welcome to Vyond. Can I start by asking you what is Russia and President Vladimir Putin really hoping to achieve as far as this visit to New Delhi is concerned and the just concluded bilateral talks with Prime Minister Narendra Modi?
1: Well, I mean, let's start with the multilateral aspect, because obviously this is taking place, you know, in the context of the 18th BRICS summit. And this is an important meeting for Russia, because Russia has made the conscious decision not just to make a pivot to Asia, but a pivot to the global south more broadly. And BRICS, you know, is unique as an organization in that it not only features the two largest Asian economies, China and India, but it also features important players from across the global south: Egypt, Iran, you know, Brazil, South Africa. And for Russia, this is an important opportunity to get together with these major players and talk about the contours of a new world order, one that will be beneficial to the global majority, not just one country. But as you mentioned, on the bilateral aspect, obviously, there's a lot of points on the economic agenda, because when we look at the surge that took place in Russia-India trade following the start of the Ukraine conflict, the bulk of that increase came due to energy exports. Both India and Russia are interested in making this trade more diversified. In particular, there's a clear demand from both sides to strengthen the synergy between made in Russia and made in India. Both countries are trying to become self-sufficient industrial powers. And accordingly, you know, they are trying to find ways that they can match both of their strengths together.
0: Right. Dmitry, you know, as far as trade is concerned, that holds a crucial importance and, you know, a crucial aspect of the India-Russia relationship. And we're looking not just at defense, we're also looking at other areas where the two countries can cooperate. As far as Russia is concerned, what is it that it is looking for from India in terms of economic cooperation beyond defense?
1: Well, you know, one of the aspects is nuclear energy, right? Yes. Because obviously Russia sells oil, LNG to India, but nuclear is one of the key technologies of a more ecological energy approach. And this is something that Russia can help, because Russia is one of the world's leading builders of atomic plants across the world, everywhere from Bangladesh to Egypt to Latin America. This is where Russia can help out. Additionally, Russia is interested in strengthening IT cooperation with India, because both India and Russia have strong human personnel potential. Both of them have large numbers of highly qualified IT specialists. And if we join these assets together, you know, the sky is the limit in terms of scientific breakthroughs.
0: Dmitry, I request you to stay with me. I'm also joined by my colleagues Dharamjot Kaur and Siddhant Sibbal. They are at Bharat Mandapam in New Delhi, where the Leaders Summit is going to be taking place. Let's quickly get them on air as well and, you know, understand from them what's been happening. If I can go to Dharamjot first. Dharamjot, if you're able to listen to me, can I understand from you what is happening at the moment there? We've just seen the conclusion of the bilateral talks between Prime Minister Narendra Modi and President Putin. What do we expect now?
2: Well, we do know for a fact that the Prime Minister and also the Russian President are at the Innoprom exhibition alongside each other. And this is an exhibition where we're seeing a lot of Indian businesses and Russian businesses as well, individuals who traveled all the way for the big summit, who are showcasing their businesses, also in effect to kind of, you know, just begin another fresh conversation in terms of how both countries can really truly escalate their already very strong ties financially, trade-wise, and also economy-wise, especially in the current circumstances. And this is also coming at a time where 2 days ago, Shreya, I just wanted to point out, there has been a meeting of the finance ministers and the central bank governors, and their joint statement came out today talking about their concerns about unilateral imposition of tariffs and non-tariff measures that distort trade. And so clearly that statement, the exhibition today, the businesses and the business individuals who have flocked to the international capital, and now the heads of state of both India and Russia who are now attending that exhibition, walking through it, seeing everything that is on display, chatting up with entrepreneurs from both India and Russia, that of course comes in the backdrop of what we've been talking about since a couple of days now, the tariff war that began last year and the kind of steps that BRICS nations are now taking, especially India and Russia and also China eventually. The steps that these countries are taking with respect to strengthen their economic and trade relationship with each other amid these tariffs that have been looming for the better part of the year now, Shreya.
0: Right. Siddhant, we're just getting in details of the Indian statement that has come out as far as the bilateral talks were concerned. If I quickly go through it, it talks about the India-Russia engagement in multilateral spheres. It goes on to say the two leaders agreed to remain engaged in an effort to strengthen further the special and privileged strategic partnership. But I'm going to come back to you, Siddhant. These are the live visuals that we are getting in at the moment from Bharat Mandapam. Prime Minister Narendra Modi at the center. This is a family picture that is happening, a group picture at the BRICS Business Forum. Prime Minister Modi flanked by the South African President Cyril Ramaphosa, along with him the Russian President Vladimir Putin, as well as the Iranian President Masoud Pezeshkian, all there, standing there at the Business Forum. Remember, business and economic cooperation remains a crucial component of the BRICS grouping. We also see the Indian Commerce Minister Piyush Goyal as well as the Indian External Affairs Minister, Dr. S. Jaishankar. So these are the latest developments that are happening at the moment. And as I said, economic cooperation and trade, business, that remains an extremely crucial and common component between the very diverging members of the BRICS grouping. Siddhant, coming back to you, the statement by the Indian External Affairs Ministry says that the two leaders agreed to remain engaged in an effort to strengthen further the special and strategic partnership, to register the significant growth and has shown resilience in the backdrop of geopolitical uncertainties. And that remains, the focal point of the India-Russia relationship, that India has maintained its strategic autonomy despite the kind of pressures that it has to grapple with amid the wars that we've seen in the past few years. India continuing to maintain its strong relationship with Russia, not just in trade, but even people-to-people ties.
3: Well, yes, Shreya, the Indian

0: statement is out, and one of the key striking point is the invitation that has been extended by the Russian president to Indian Prime Minister Narendra Modi to travel to Russia later this year for the annual India-Russia summit. We know the dates will be decided later on, and the Indian Prime Minister has expected it, has confirmed his presence and is expected to travel to go to Russia. Now, we know that this is an annual summit-level mechanism. Last year, the Russian president traveled to India. But another key point is the safety of Indian seafarers in the Black Sea. Now, we know that India is quite concerned about the death of Indian seafarers in Black Sea, in West Asia, and the matter, it looks like, came into conversation today as well. Both the conflicts, the Ukraine conflict and the West Asia conflict, came into conversation today. We know just 10 days ago in Bishkek, the Indian Prime Minister made that important point that endless wars can't continue and they need to be closed. So clearly an important development today. But I would say a lot of happy faces at the forum, the BRICS forum. Leaders of the global south in many ways, Iran, South Africa, Russia, India, coming together in a show of unity at a time when the world is facing a lot of chaos, anxiety, trade barriers, trade wars, and geopolitical contestations. Now, clearly, we're now waiting for the comments by the leaders, which will be made in a short while from now. And then, of course, the bilateral with the Iranian side. But clearly, a big day here in Delhi with all the diplomatic activity.
1: Absolutely. I'm going to come back to both of you. Let me quickly go across to Dmitry, who has joined us from Russia. Dmitry, you know, this is the statement that has come out from the Indian side, where the government has said that the two leaders shared perspectives on key regional and global issues, including the conflicts in West Asia and the Black Sea region, which have impacted maritime trade and safety and security of Indian seafarers. And that has been, raised by the Indian Prime Minister time and again with President Putin as well, the safety and security of seafarers, as well as the fact that the West Asian war plus the Russia-Ukraine conflict have been impacting trade routes. As far as India's role is concerned, Dmitry, how does Russia see it in the conflict with Ukraine?
2: Well, when it comes to the safety issues in the Black Sea, there's only one person to blame for this escalation, and that is Ukrainian dictator Volodymyr Zelensky. Because I want to remind your viewers that ever since the conflict started in 2022, Russia has repeatedly declined opportunities to blockade Ukraine's Black Sea ports, even though doing so would be extremely military advantageous. Why is that? Because Russia kept in mind the concerns of India, other global South countries who are interested in a unrestricted, unfettered export of grain. How did the Ukrainians respond to this restraint? They responded by, first of all, using these Black Sea ports to import NATO weaponry. And earlier this year, they began attacking Russian commercial ships, which were carrying wheat, which were carrying oil, with underwater drones. And so at that point, Russia had no other choice but to respond symmetrically, which meant taking out critical infrastructure in Odessa, in Chernomorsk, and other Ukrainian ports, which are being used first and foremost for military purposes. Now, in regards to India's role in helping, you know, regulate the Ukrainian conflict, I think that the most valuable role that India can play is by not talking with the Ukrainians, because the Ukrainians don't make their decisions. The decisions ultimately regarding Ukraine are being made in Brussels, in Paris, in London, other European capitals, which are providing the Ukrainians with financial support, with weapons, with real-time intelligence that is being used to target civilian infrastructure across Russia. And so India, as a country which is interested in peace and global stability, Russia hopes that it will join Russia in sending a message to Europeans that enough is enough, that this is not an error.

0: for war, as President Modi said. And as a result, they need to let go of their obsession of harming Russia to the detriment of Ukraine, to the detriment of Russia, to the detriment of everyone else on the planet.
1: Okay. All right. Let's wait and watch how this moves forward, Dmitry. You know, the leaders' summit begins tomorrow. It opens tomorrow. So far as today is concerned, we will await the Russian statement as well, the Russian government statement. I'll leave it there. Dmitry, thanks very much for joining us at the moment on VEON and sharing the Russian perspective with us.
0: Thank you.
1: All right, Dharmjot Kaur and Siddhant Sibal continue to be with me on the broadcast. Dharmjot, this has been an important day as far as you know, bilateral meetings are concerned. India's relationship with Russia and now Iran is concerned because, you know, in the evening we have the bilateral talk between the Iranian President Masoud Pezeshkian and Prime Minister Modi. Their second meet only after the Iran war began and the SCO summit. What are we expecting in that particular meeting?
2: Well, it's definitely going to be a conversation, Shreya, that moves on from what really transpired in the bilateral meeting at the SCO summit just a few weeks ago, where the Iranian president had highlighted, while, you know, talking about civilizational ties between India and Iran, he also spoke about the kind of role that Delhi can play and the Indian Prime Minister can play with respect to the West Asia war. So, segueing away from the Russia-Ukraine conflict that we've been talking about, another burning issue for India has been the conflict in West Asia, which has not just been about one or two parties. It's turned into a multi-front war with several countries involved and several diverging countries which are also present here at the BRICS summit. And so as the host nation, I think this is going to be a very, very high stakes bilateral meeting, given that the Saudi representation will be present over here as well. And with everything that's happening in terms of Saudi and the Houthis who have Iranian backing, what that conversation entails between the Indian Prime Minister and the Iranian President and how that snowballs into a meeting of all the heads tomorrow, the conversations that happen and the joint communique that comes out of it, all of that will, of course, begin at the bilateral that happens shortly. And so as a host nation, India and the Indian Prime Minister clearly have a lot laid out with respect to bringing all sides together and also putting forward Indian interests and Indian concerns as far as the West Asia war is concerned and as far as the ties that India and Iran share and how is it that the two countries can navigate these uncertain times while also taking into consideration the talk around West. We heard from the Iranian president before he departed earlier in the day talk about how BRICS was essentially created from his perspective as a voice against a historically unilateral approach that the West has taken, especially led by the US. And so with US watching, this meeting, of course, is also going to be high stakes from that perspective. We are expecting the conversation to, of course, move forward with respect to what Iran had already laid out in terms of India's role. But what India has to say in terms of its concerns and also in terms of strengthening the relationship with Iran while also taking its own interests into consideration, that, of course, is going to be very, very keenly watched, Shreya.
1: That's right. Siddhant, you know, as far as India hosting the 18th BRICS summit is concerned, we see a similar pattern that India followed when it hosted the G20 summit. There were 22 tracks, you know, where meetings were taking place ahead of the leaders' summit, all concluding to the one big day where the G20 leaders' summit will happen. And today as well, we are seeing bilateral meetings and 22 tracks over a period of several months, those meetings being carried out you know, on different issues, whether it was women-led development or economic cooperation or, you know, science and technology space. And these are the kind of issues that are being talked about within the BRICS countries as well. In the next 2 days, over the weekend, we know that New Delhi will have a packed diplomatic schedule. What are we expecting? Because right now we've just seen one of the most crucial and biggest bilateral meetings between Prime Minister Modi and President Putin. We have the Iranian president as well. Apart from this, what are we expecting through the day today?
3: Well, it is a packed evening here in Delhi. And, well, summit, from my experience, I can say, is almost 50% logistics, dealing with so many leaders coming up and dealing with the hurdles of security in many ways. But security is required. These are world leaders gathering under the same roof as well. I am now standing at a little distance from the summit venue because the leaders are there and so comes the security. And, of course, sometimes internet jammers as well, but talking about the substantive outcomes, next 48 hours will be packed. In fact, we can already feel the heat about it in terms

0: terms of the meetings that are going to happen. The Indian Prime Minister has over 15 bilateral meetings. Two happens today, which are amongst the most important. Not that others aren't important. He's going to meet the Kazakh leader, South African, Egyptian, all visiting leaders mostly, because the Indian Prime Minister is the host. And we could expect the outcomes in terms of engagements, as we saw with the Russian side. The Indian side and the Russian side discussed and took stock of the relationship. And President Putin is not new to India. In fact, his first visit to India was way back in 2000, when the Indian Prime Minister was Atal Bihari Vajpayee. And back then, the meeting happened and the big focus was on the annual summit, a mechanism that still continues. And he has seen several Indian Prime Ministers, had personal engagement with them, whether it's Atal Bihari Vajpayee, whether it is Manmohan Singh, whether it is Prime Minister Narendra Modi. In fact, he engaged with Prime Minister Narendra Modi as part of delegation when he was the Chief Minister of Gujarat and had visited Russia along with the then Indian Prime Minister Atal Bihari Vajpayee for the annual summit. It's a history. It's a very rich history. But essentially, it's about right now Delhi and the big diplomatic weekend ahead.
1: That's right, Siddhant. I'm going to leave it there. Both of you, you've had a long day and you are going to be having a long day. So thanks very much for joining us at the moment. Right now, viewers, it's time for a short break. We will be coming back with news and analysis.

standing along this Trishuli river that gushed over the entire town. The smell of bodies, which many people fear, are still underneath this. Roaring sound of the military helicopters. Today is the seventh day of Nepal's floods. Look around this valley. It's completely unrecognizable. Rescue teams are fighting the time to locate the survivors.

0: 1982, the Asian Games were held in India, in New Delhi. And India won its first rowing medals. A nice commemorative stamp, but where is this lake, I wonder?
1: 30 kilometers out of Jaipur. The Aravali is closing in, the road begins to bend. I'm here because of a postage stamp.
2: So that's it. That quest ends here. This is

Hello, you're watching our special continuous coverage of the 18th BRICS Summit, which is being held here in New Delhi. We'll get you the latest developments and all the analysis that is emerging out of Bharat Mandapam, the venue for the 18th BRICS Leaders Summit. A short while back, Prime Minister Narendra Modi and President Putin have concluded their bilateral talks, and we are expecting a joint press conference shortly. We'll get you more on this. First, a quick look at the top stories. Russian President Vladimir Putin meets Prime Minister Narendra Modi. The bilateral talks take place ahead of the 18th BRICS summit in New Delhi's Bharat Mandapam. Prime Minister Modi gifts Russian President Vladimir Putin a Russian translation.

Union Finance Minister Nirmala Sitharaman meets the first Deputy Prime Minister of the Russian Federation, Denis Manturov, in New Delhi, with the two sides discussing measures to further strengthen and deepen economic cooperation. Saudi airstrikes have hit the airport in Yemen's rebel-held port city of Mocha after Houthi rebels reportedly captured a strategic island in the Bab al-Mandeb Strait. An accidental fire reportedly destroys about 40 shacks at a migrant camp in Ceuta. The North African enclave saw tens of thousands of migrants arrive from Morocco in late July. An Ebola outbreak in the DR Congo, the deadliest in its history, spreads to a seventh province bordering the Central African Republic and Congo-Brazzaville. The governor of Sud-Bangui province said this.

0: Well, we are talking about the BRICS summit, which is being held here in New Delhi. South African President Cyril Ramaphosa has arrived in New Delhi to attend the 18th BRICS Leaders Summit, which is being hosted by India this year. The summit is scheduled for the 12th and 13th of September at Bharat Mandapam, with India holding the BRICS chairmanship this year. Cyril Ramaphosa is among the world leaders gathering in India as New Delhi hosts the two-day summit under its BRICS chairship. Later today, the South African president is set to address the BRICS Business Forum. The forum brings together business leaders, investors, and entrepreneurs from BRICS countries and partner economies. The focus is largely on business and trade. Ramaphosa's remarks are expected to keep trade and supply chains, agriculture, women-led development, the digital economy, and innovation on center stage. With South Africa and India maintaining close ties across trade, investment and the Global South agenda, Ramaphosa's visit also puts the India-South Africa economic partnership in focus. In August 2026, India and the Southern African Customs Union, comprising five countries, formally revived negotiations for a preferential trade agreement. Now remember, this is important because South Africa accounts for the bulk of India's trade with the SACU. Both India and South Africa have a relationship that goes back long before BRICS. India was a vocal supporter of the anti-apartheid struggle and helped keep the issue of the international agenda. Diplomatic relations were restored in 1993. So remember, South Africa is a key member. The newest member that came along after BRIC. It was originally BRIC grouping, and then when South Africa joined in 2010 as a full member, it became the BRICS grouping. And that is why extremely important as far as the African continent is concerned. Remember, South Africa is an extremely crucial component of the continent, as well as the fact that it has several issues and several aspects that it wants to touch upon as far as the Global South is concerned. Let's quickly get your perspective from Johannesburg. Joining me live is our correspondent Kaldin Ongmu. Kaldin, can I first ask you about what the mood is in South Africa? You know, this is the BRICS grouping we're talking about. South Africa became the latest member in 2010 to join when it turned from BRIC to BRICS. What is South Africa really, you know, thinking about this time around as far as the deliverables and what it can achieve from the summit is concerned?
1: Well, as I said earlier, the mood is very positive. President Cyril Ramaphosa, like you mentioned, he's already there in New Delhi. And the South Africans, ordinary South Africans here, are very watchful. In fact, this New Delhi summit is very critical, not just for South Africa, but also Africa continent as a whole and the Global South. You know, President Ramaphosa has always said whenever he's represented South Africa,

0: Africa in the previous BRICS summit as well, that he's not just representing South Africa, but he takes African continent as a whole with him whenever he attends the summit. And you must remember now that South Africa is not only the African country that's the member of the BRICS. Now we have BRICS plus Ethiopia and Egypt joining South Africa there. So at least he's got another two helping hand here to talk for the continent as well as the countries of the global South. People here also looking at, before actually when the BRICS President Ramaphosa left with his contingent, we did speak to some of the officials that has been that left from South Africa, and they spoke about South Africa and India, how they are very historically, they are very tight, not just in terms of economy investment, but historically, you talk about the relationship South Africa has from the days, from the Gandhi days itself. So going forward, President Cyril Ramaphosa, who's there, has said that he is going to talk about investment, trade. You're going to talk about, skills development. They're going to talk about how they're going to exchange the precious minerals investment on that front as well. So the mood here in South Africa is positive. They're hoping that, something concrete comes out of this. South Africa is definitely going to talk about investment and trade there, going by the fact that South Africa's economy currently is not doing very well. So they will take away some good points from the BRICS summit.
1: I believe you also spoke with the South African Sherpa. What was the perspective that he gave you? As far as South Africa is concerned, as you said, there's a lot that South Africa is looking at as far as economic cooperation is concerned. But we also know that the entire BRICS grouping looks to be the representatives of Global South, and they want to sort of move away from a hegemonic international order. So as far as that is concerned, what's the South African perspective?
0: So, well, basically, the South African BRICS Sherpa that I interviewed a few days before that he left for New Delhi, he spoke about how, right now the country is definitely looking at how to increase this investment with other countries. He spoke about South Africa will also be keenly talking about the global reform. They will be talking about how to strengthen the multilateral institutions. And he also spoke about, the conflict that's going on around the world right now, the geopolitical tensions. He said that, this is something that South Africa, as well as other member states, will look at, I asked him whether BRICS has just become a mouthpiece for the Western states. And he says, definitely not. This is something, people think BRICS is just a political grouping, but it's not. And he explained how this, the geopolitical tensions, the conflicts that's going around, they have been speaking about it. As BRICS Sherpas, they negotiate even way before the leaders meet for the summit. So they said, definitely, the conflict that has been deliberated in the past, in the declarations, we've seen what's going on. So definitely this time around as well, they will be speaking, they will be negotiating that before the leaders themselves discuss this in the summit. But also he spoke about how, the trade investment among the countries, the BRICS countries, will also be a good focus to watch on. And also coming back, he spoke about how the global, not just BRICS, but also other countries in the West. Earlier, my colleagues mentioned about how even in the West countries, like your president of US, Donald Trump, also must be keeping a very close watch on this summit in particular, because there are two or three countries more that have been directly impacted by the conflict that's going on in West Asia, like your Iran, like your UAE. So this is something the whole world will be watching and definitely seeing whether the deliberations will go the right way or whether it will be a stalemate once again.
1: Kaldin, before I let you go, quickly, you mentioned President Donald Trump, and one of the key issues and key focus areas of the BRICS grouping that the West believes has also been de-dollarization, moving away from the US dollar. As far as South Africa is concerned, what is its perspective? So far, it's been cautious. It doesn't want to move away from the US dollar. It's very similar to what the Indian side has been thinking. They're against completely removing the US dollar, but they're also in support of, a more equal and more inclusive financial system internationally. What does it look like in South Africa at the moment?
0: No, that was one of the questions I had posed to the BRICS Sherpa, stating that whether South Africa supports de-dollarization. And he said, not. You know, right now, they're not talking about de-dollarization. They're not talking about doing away with the dollars completely. But he said there are so many countries that have already been trading in their local currency. He says doing away with dollars will not be good to any countries as of now. But the BRICS Sherpa did say that, you know, they encourage people, yes, you go, you know, trade in your own currencies, but you cannot do away with dollars right away. And also he spoke about, you know, this is not, you know, everyone has been talking about de-dollarization. This is not something because of the political shift, like, you know, they're doing away or fighting with the Western countries, if I can put it in simple terms like that. So he says, you know, it's just a simple way of how, you know, BRICS countries amongst themselves can trade in their own currency to, you know, encourage each other. Most of the countries have already been doing, but South Africa at this given point of time, they haven't called for de-dollarization. And on that point, he was very clear.
1: All right, let's wait and see what comes of this joint leaders summit here in New Delhi. Kaldin, thanks very much for joining us at the moment from Johannesburg and giving us the South African perspective. All right, with that, let's also talk about Nigeria. Nigeria's Vice President Kashim Shettima has arrived in New Delhi for the BRICS summit. The Nigerian foreign minister already is in New Delhi, putting the spotlight on India's economic ties with Africa's most populous country. Nigeria, remember, is a BRICS partner country since January 2025. It's opening another channel to deepen the South-South cooperation now. And India-Nigeria bilateral trade has picked up sharply over a period of time. Trade rose 26% to around $9 billion this year. From $7.13 billion in 2025, the relationship is heavily linked to energy, with Nigeria being an important crude oil supplier to India. But remember, this relationship goes beyond crude as well. India exports pharmaceuticals, engineering goods, automobiles, machinery and other manufactured products to Nigeria. Pharmaceuticals are emerging as a particularly important growth area between the two countries. Indian pharma exports to Nigeria increased significantly during the first 8 months of 2025-26, with Nigeria among the fastest growing destinations for Indian drug shipments. And then in 2026, disruptions to Gulf oil supplies have pushed Indian refiners to increase crude purchases from African suppliers, including particularly Nigeria. But here's the bigger question now, is that whether the BRICS platform can translate this growing relationship into wider economic cooperation? Remember, for India, the opportunity is to deepen access to the Nigerian market for pharmaceuticals, engineering products, digital services, and infrastructure. For Nigeria, on the other hand, India offers a major market for energy exports as well as investment, technology, healthcare, and manufacturing partnerships. The focus could therefore shift from simply buying and selling more to building stronger supply chains, investment links, and local manufacturing partnerships. All right, right now I'm being joined by a correspondent, Louisa Olanyi from Lagos, Nigeria. Louisa, you know, de-dollarization and trade in national currencies has been one of the main objectives of BRICS, which is, of course, a direct confrontation with the United States. It's being talked about a lot. This time around, it's being talked around as well. And we know that many African countries depend on the U.S. for various assistances, including in trade and military intervention, in medical grants. And therefore, my question is, what will be the fate of such African countries if the BRICS decides to completely move away from the U.S. dollar, if not right now, immediately?
2: The U.S. dollars will remain dominant, but we'll see a gradual shift from it in coming decades, not just a sudden change. The statistic shows that almost 60% of global foreign reserves and 88% of international transactions remain in U.S. dollars. For instance, in Africa, about 45% of cross-border payments still route through the Western-dominated SWIFT network. Also, the African Growth and Opportunity Act, introduced by the United States, remains about the biggest so-called to most African countries, as it provides duty-free access to the massive U.S. market, which is vital for many sub-Saharan economies. Likewise, concerning healthcare, it is known fact that the U.S. remains the single largest donor of global health aid.
1: All right, that was, of course, Louisa Olani, my colleague from Lagos, Nigeria. Let me quickly cut across to Bharat Mandapam, where the president of...

0: create an environment in which no country can disrupt the legitimate trade of another country through monopolizing a financial instrument or technology. In order to increase intra-BRICS trade, we must move from fragmented cooperation towards the gradual integration of trade infrastructure. In this regard, several measures are of particular importance, including digitalization and integration of customs procedures and trade facilitation, reduction of regulatory and administrative barriers, development of cross-border markets, and facilitation of joint private sector investment. We also propose a strengthening cooperation in its standardization so that BRICS may evolve from a market for the exchange of raw materials into a network of value chains and joint industrial production. Food and energy security are two fundamental pillars of economic security, and the Islamic Republic of Iran, with its vast energy reserves and outstanding geographical position, is prepared to play the role of a strategic partner in BRICS energy, food, and transport supply chains. Distinguished participants, one of the most important steps is to expand the use of national currencies in trade among the members. This step must be accompanied by the establishment of the necessary instruments for managing currency risks and reciprocal settlements, since the current financial system is vulnerable to political shocks due to its concentration on a limited number of currencies. In order to transform trade cooperation into real investment, the new development bank must become the principal engine for financing infrastructure and energy in member countries through dedicated credit lines, financing in local currencies, and guarantee instruments for attracting private capital. Dear colleagues, another specific proposal of the Islamic Republic of Iran is the establishment of a BRICS joint reinsurance company with an initial capital of $10 billion to cover the risks of major infrastructure and energy projects and increase private sector confidence. We are also on the threshold of a fundamental transformation in the global economy with the advent of artificial intelligence. BRICS should not merely be a consumer of technology. Rather, it must play a role in knowledge production and in shaping the standards of the digital economy, while at the same time strengthening the cybersecurity of critical infrastructure. Ladies and gentlemen, the BRICS Business Council must evolve from a forum for dialogue into an executive engine of economic cooperation. Its specialized working groups must define specific and measurable projects based on clear indicators, such as the rate of growth in intra-BRICS trade, the share of national currencies in trade, and the volume of private capital mobilized. The Islamic Republic of Iran, with its outstanding geographical position and energy resources, is prepared to serve as one of the important links of BRICS economic connectivity. We believe that BRICS will become a real force in the global economy when our cooperation is reflected in contracts, factories, ports, and the economic lives of the people of member countries. The Islamic Republic of Iran stands ready alongside all BRICS members to strive towards building a more open, resilient, and equitable economy. Thank you for your attention.
1: May I now request the President of the Republic of South Africa, His Excellency Cyril Ramaphosa, to share his thoughts with us.

Program Director, fellow leaders, your excellencies, ministers and deputy ministers amongst us, members of the diplomatic community, business leaders who are here in their great numbers, esteemed chairpersons and members of the BRICS Business Council, ladies and gentlemen.

Gentlemen, let me begin by congratulating the chairpersons and members of the BRICS Business Council and the working groups on the sustained work they undertake throughout the year to make the business forum of BRICS to be as successful as it has become. That work is essential to turning the ambitions of BRICS into meaningful economic cooperation. Our shared task is to translate the ideas, the recommendations and partnerships that have been developed and are being developed through the Council into tangible economic growth and development for the BRICS member countries and partner countries. The BRICS Business Council was established during South Africa's first BRICS presidency in 2013 in recognition that economic cooperation cannot be the responsibilities of governments alone. As South Africa, we are very proud that we have 120 companies from South Africa represented at this business forum. That is a great achievement. Instead, we need a compact government creates the enabling conditions and environment for trade and investment, and business should seek the opportunities for production and commerce in our various countries. Our economies have confronted profound challenges over the intervening years due to the challenging geopolitical environment that is caused by unilateralism, by sanctions, and by the conflicts that continue to arise around the world. Yet we have also shown that adversity can create opportunity. Resilience is not simply the capacity to withstand disruption. It is the capacity to transform disruption into new capabilities and partnerships. The question is no longer whether there is potential within BRICS, but whether we have the ambition, whether we have the instruments and the partnerships to convert this potential into economic value for our people. The Council must serve not simply as a forum for consultation, but as a mechanism for developing commercial relationships and productive partnerships. As BRICS, we find ourselves at an inflection point. As the global economy is reshaped, as trade patterns shift, as technological advances accelerate and climate pressures increase, countries and companies are compelled to reconsider where they source and produce and invest. For us, this is an opportunity to shape a more resilient, diversified, and inclusive economic future for the Global South. For too long, developing economies have participated in global value chains mainly as suppliers of raw commodities and consumers of goods that are made elsewhere. Value creation, technology, and higher value manufacturing remained concentrated elsewhere. We should not reproduce that pattern within the expanded BRICS. Our ambition must extend beyond increasing intra-BRICS trade to deepening the productive relationships between our economies. We cannot accept a future, for instance, where countries that have resources
such as Africa,

0: continues to supply minerals on which the next generation of industries depend, while value addition and manufacturing take place elsewhere. If we are to change where value is created, we must also change where investment is directed. We must direct investment towards manufacturing and beneficiation and adding value to the products that are extracted in our various countries. We must develop industrial technologies, energy systems, infrastructure, as well as logistics. Companies must invest not only to access markets, but to establish production facilities and develop local capabilities. As governments and business communities, let us make BRICS a platform through which investment and trade reshape existing economic patterns and thereby transform the destinies of our various BRICS countries and the people who live in our countries. I thank you.
1: Thank you, Your Excellency. We are now honored to hear from the President of the Russian Federation, His Excellency Vladimir Putin, to address the gathering.

0: Спасибо большое.
1: Thank you very much. I thank you, dear friends. Excellency, Honorable Prime Minister, colleagues, excellencies, heads of state, friends in the audience, representing the business communities of our countries, our today's event, as is tradition, is a prelude to the BRICS summit. And this august assembly shows the growing interest in strengthening business contacts and relationships across the BRICS space. It is evident that reliable business-to-business ties and economic partnerships, that is the backbone of international economic relations. It helps build these relations in a stronger, resilient manner. It helps overcome the problems the world is facing. And right now, the world is undergoing structural, deep, profound shifts, which is explained by the fact that the so-called old leaders, which used to be the vanguard of economic growth in the second half of the 20th century, are being replaced by new engines of growth. Certainly, when I say old, this is just a formality. All of us, we understand what we're talking about. And these so-called old leaders are still in possession of great, strong suits and well-developed infrastructure, technological advantages, scientific schools, and so on and so forth. That said, this is in the nature of things. This is in the nature of humanity and in the nature of economy that changes cannot be stopped. The world is always changing, and this is attested to by the objective facts of the last 5 years. And I think these statistics have already been cited by our colleague from Indonesia. Over the last 5 years, more than 40% of the world GDP have been produced by the BRICS countries, whereas the contribution of the so-called G7, the Great Seven, well, I don't know why they call that the Group of Seven, it stands at only 29%. This is the case. Now, speaking about the growth of the world economy over the same period, we see that more than half of that growth has been accounted for by BRICS, whereas the G7 has only accounted for 18%. Why is that? The answer is simple. The BRICS countries account for more than half of the world's population, and that is why they have a great, dynamic, vibrant domestic markets. Our countries see an explosion of growth of urban settlements. Urbanization is happening very fast, and national companies are on the ascendant, demonstrating themselves to be world leaders. Mahindra, a company from India, offers IT and AI-based solutions. The Chinese Huawei is a global technological giant of world renown, whereas Brazil's Embraer has strong positions in aerospace industry, whereas DPO from the UAE is a company that is working efficiently in logistics, whereas Russia's Rosatom has been recognized as the world's top one company in peaceful nuclear energy. And there are many other success stories from our business community, but behind each and one of that is hard work on a daily basis amid great competition. And competition is something I would like to dwell on more, because we have been told for quite some time that competition is sacrosanct, not to be touched. By our Western competitors are doing everything to get back their erstwhile competitive edge, and sometimes this competition is taking some ugly forms, and this is something our colleague from Iran has spoken about. These ugly forms are something we see even at the state level, at the government level. Sometimes there are measures resorted to of a physical nature when pipelines are being destroyed, when attempts are undertaken to block international transport corridors, to seize maritime vessels, other illegal restrictions are being applied, and there's also the threat of so-called secondary sanctions against those who do not want to follow someone else's interest and rather looks after their own. And I know colleagues can cite hundreds of examples to support that, but you know that more than 30,000 sanctions have been slapped on Russia, which is twice as much as the number of all sanctions against all the other countries of the world combined. This is the statistics. Against this difficult backdrop, Russia has been working actively, relying on its business, science, education, engineering schools, on our personnel, on Russian citizens. And Russia has managed to achieve great success. We've reinforced our national sovereignty. We're developing ties with reliable, predictable partners. Over 4 years, only the geography and the scope of our foreign trade have been transformed entirely. Russian economy has kick-started some structural economic changes, which have rendered our economy more resilient, more agile, and more mobile. During the last 3 years, the economic growth in Russia has been superior to the world average. In 2023-2024, the GDP rose by 10.3%, whereas the unemployment rate has decreased to a record low of 2.3%. We have greenlit large-scale technological innovations such as the implementation of AI, autonomous systems, digital platforms, and cutting-edge financial instruments. These innovations are mostly based on our domestic Russian solutions as well as on solutions from our partners in BRICS. All of that is yet another testimony that even amid very hard restrictions from the outside, we can set forth ambitious goals and be successful in achieving them. There's another thing we've got to state and accept. The countries that initiated the sanctions pressure are facing the problem of industrial decline and budget deficit. They cannot follow suit. They are facing some very difficult consequences. And this is not just pure speculation. This is what we can judge of based on their statistics. I've spoken about their budget deficit, about their growing public debt, as well as industrial decline. All these are facts of life. In Eurozone, the leading economies, and I'm not going to name them specifically, but they are facing a decline of industrial output of 8% over the last several years, and this is a very big figure for them. Whereas our goal is to tap into the potential of development for our countries for the sake of our nations, to pursue business diplomacy, to make sure that our companies and our entrepreneurs find it easier to find partners, pay and invest in our countries. At the same time, far be it from us to isolate ourselves either at the government level or at the corporate level. We're not against anyone, and what we are doing is not against anyone either. We are in favor of our interests, and we stand ready to work together with all of our partners, old ones and new ones. We are open to working with the whole world, and I'm confident that the Business Council has become the mechanism that gives an additional impetus to our trade and economic ties. It'll help implement numerous projects in infrastructure, logistics, finance, technological cooperation, and elsewhere. In order to intensify these activities, Russia has set up a national committee for business cooperation, which counts more than 40 biggest Russian companies. This committee seeks to build a substantive program for cooperation with foreign partners. I would like to reiterate, Russia is open to interesting, promising initiatives in tourism, industry, and trade. Together with our partners, we stand ready to contribute to world energy and food security, to building reliable logistic routes such as the Arctic Transport Corridor and the North-South Transport Corridor. We also intend to reinforce our cooperation in personal training and applied research and smart technology, unmanned transport, and so on and so forth. But in order to be successful in that regard, we need funding, and the NDB is already doing a lot. And based on the NDB, Russia proposes that a new investment platform should be set up, which will be trying to secure funding from private sectors and make our economy more competitive. We're hopeful that this idea will be supported by our partners and other BRICS members, distinguished friends. Through the combined efforts of the government, private sector, academia, and the rest, BRICS is building a resilient and viable platform for global growth. The most important elements of these growth are not being imposed on anyone from the outside. It's not being imposed on us by the so-called golden billion, nor are we trying to impose anything on anyone else. Our approaches are based on innovative and cutting-edge solutions. We prioritize national interests of our respective countries and pursuing these goals. Yes, this work is very difficult, very meticulous and assiduous, but the BRICS countries have shown they are ready to work hard, to cooperate on an equal footing, to see a shared future. And they are up to any challenges that might arise, and that means that our endeavors will be met with success. I would like to wish you all the best. Thank you.
0: Thank you, Your Excellencies. Excellencies, distinguished leaders and guests, as chair of BRICS for 2026, it is India that brings together the voices and perspectives we have heard today. It is my profound honor to invite the Honorable Prime Minister of Bharat, Sri Narendra Modi, to deliver the concluding address.

0: to kindly remain seated until the esteemed members of the leadership on the dais have exited the hall.
1: All right, so that, of course, was the address by the leaders of the BRICS nations, where the Indian Prime Minister spoke extensively about the points of convergence between the different nations that are part of the BRICS groupings, that is to have this grouping can actually go a long way in solving many of the challenges that confront the 21st century. And he also touched upon how it is important to look at what is common between us in order to solve the problems. And before him, there was the Russian President Vladimir Putin, who spoke about the many challenges that Russia is going through and as to how he says it is trying to overcome that. And we also heard from the Iranian President Masoud Pezeshkian as well, where he spoke about the importance of coming up with member nations paying through their own respective currencies to carry out trade. And these are some of the big statements that, of course, have been given by the leaders of the BRICS at this moment. And there is lots more lined up as the leaders, of course, continue with their interactions with each other. And remember, this in many ways also goes on to highlight the manner in which BRICS in the last two decades of its existence has emerged as a key block that in fact brings different nations together. Not every member of BRICS agrees with each other. There are competing different interests that they follow. But at the same time, these are nations that are a part of the BRICS grouping that are able to pursue their independent individual interests, even though they're part of the same bloc. There are a number of different issues that have been addressed as a part of this leader's address at the BRICS Business Forum. Because remember, one of the key aspects which, of course, has been touched upon is to have the BRICS grouping of nations make up nearly about 40% of the global GDP. This is bigger than the G7, is what Vladimir Putin, of course, highlighted earlier. It is a very important grouping, and arguably, one would say, with the world leaders who've gathered in New Delhi, it is New Delhi that has emerged as the hub of global geopolitics that is playing out at this moment. We also expect a bilateral meeting between the Indian Prime Minister Narendra Modi and the Iranian President Masoud Pezeshkian. The Western capitals, one can be pretty certain, are watching what is unfolding in New Delhi very, very closely. And these are images from a little while back, where the Indian Prime Minister and the Russian President, of course, went through the many exhibits that are at the Bharat Mandapam. These are two nations that share very close defense ties, and they're, of course, trying to increase their trade relationship in other sectors as well. And the Prime Minister, when he addressed the audience there, he highlighted the bloc's economic strength and also startup innovation, where he had said that in a span of 20 years, BRICS has grown from strength to strength. BRICS is a grouping, of course, came into existence in 2006, and now it's grown much bigger. And he also spoke about how the economic strength of BRICS has actually gone up dramatically faster than some of the other nations, where he went on to state that the BRICS GDP has grown by nearly 4.5 times, and the BRICS nations now account for 40% of the global GDP. And the startups that are mushrooming in these nations are transforming sectors such as AI, education, and healthcare, besides defense and other trade relations, which, remember, are the cornerstone of the relationship between these nations that are now at this moment in New Delhi. And Vyons Siddhant Sibal and Dharamjot Kaur have, of course, been tracking the developments very, very closely for us. Dharamjot, this is a big moment. We just heard from the leaders at the business forum of the BRICS in New Delhi. What in your assessments have been the key takeaways?
2: Well, it's the fact that while the BRICS member states leaders have pointed out in terms of how the alliance has grown economically amid all the challenges now, there has been a consistent statement coming from several leaders in this particular

0: plenary session, where they've all talked about sanctions and how sanctions have truly changed the entire face of economic and trade cooperation. We heard that from the Iranian president, of course, who is, you know, a head of state of a country that is in the middle of an active conflict with US and also with Israel. And then he also pointed out to military aggression by the two countries and the shadow of economic sanctions that Iran has long been bearing. We also heard about economic sanctions and its impact from South Africa. And then, of course, we heard from the Russian president, too, who made that mention while also saying that he is still willing to work with the entire world. And so that, in essence, probably tells us a lot about what the bloc really stands for, that while their national interests and the alliance's interests, especially economically and trade-wise, are incredibly important and imperative for all the member states, they are also open to having a more multilateral approach across the entire world, which especially is a statement and an indication to the West. And of course, we at the end heard from the Indian Prime Minister, as he represents the host country hosting this BRICS Summit 2026, also hail the BRICS economic growth, the country's economic growth, and all the aspects and avenues that are available for all the partners of this particular alliance to further enhance their cooperation and deepen those ties. And we're looking at, you know, a lot of positive body language as well from right. the heads of state, be it the Iranian president, be it the Russian president, be it India's prime minister, all of them, their body language incredibly tall while talking about the bloc, while talking about the global south, and while talking about having a more inclusive multilateral approach at a time when the global world order is clearly in a churn, Saleh.
1: Indeed, the global world order is clearly in a churn. Now, Siddhant, you've been tracking the developments there very, very closely. Although all of these leaders are sharing the same stage, but not everything that these leaders, in fact, have in terms of their national interests all aligns. But these leaders are on the same stage because at this moment, it is more imperative for them to pursue common interests. In your assessment, the fact that the United States of America is at this moment fighting a war against Iran and also a proxy war against Russia in Ukraine, is that what is driving all the BRICS nations to, in fact, get much closer together? The tariff war unleashed by the United States and also the other wars that the United States involved, is that the point of agreement for all of these nations?
2: Well, essentially, what has happened in the last 1 hour is that all countries, the BRICS countries basically, the leaders present here from Iran to Russia to India to South Africa, talking about the Global South, that it's time to give the due to the Global South. Now, a picture has just emerged from the summit. It has been chaos for the last 1 hour because of the logistics. But a picture where the Indian Prime Minister is holding hands with the Iranian President while the Russian President and the South African President talk together. And that, I feel, will be the big picture of tomorrow's newspapers as the summit begins tomorrow. Today is just the eve, but a lot of comments from unilateralism to finding partners who are trustable, partners who can be stable at a time of great geopolitical churn is the message. In fact, the Indian Prime Minister talked about the tariff barriers, while the Iranian president specifically mentioned about the need for trading in national currencies. The Russian president, speaking from Delhi, and I tell you that he got the most rousing welcome by the audience, and it was a packed room. And as soon as the Russian president came, everyone started cheering for him, and that is significant for me because he won't get this kind of audience in many parts of the world, especially in the West. So clearly, there is a relationship between countries like India, Russia, India, Iran, and that is very visible in Delhi. And as the evening sets in, it's just 9 a.m. in Washington. It's a long day in Washington, and these pictures will be closely observed in Washington for sure.
1: That indeed is true. So the dusk is beginning to fall, but we are still in the middle of many of these high-ticket meetings that these global leaders will be carrying out. We also expect the bilateral between Masoud Pezeshkian and the Indian Prime Minister Narendra Modi. Dharamjot, you touched upon something important about how the nations are trying to bring about systems in place where they would want to trade with each other in their own respective currencies. This, of course, was a move that was talked about would lead to a de-dollarization process that would quicken up. Give us a sense as to why it is important for the nations within the BRICS grouping to trade in their own respective currencies.
0: Well, a substantial part of trade, especially between Russia and India, has been in the respective local currencies. And we've also heard talk about digital payment systems, especially the Indian digital payment systems, which are getting more and more access and being introduced to more and more countries. And the entire conversation, of course, now boils down to that one word, de-dollarization, as countries look to posture and position their local currencies as far as international trade is concerned or intra-alliance trade is concerned. And it's also a conversation that will also bring about certain divergence, Saleh. There is no surety whether all countries that are part of the BRICS umbrella will even converge on this particular issue. And so it's a very interesting and an aspirational conversation for the entire bloc, its founding members, core members, and also the BRICS Plus members along with friendly countries, it's not a conversation that may find a similar tone and similar acceptance at the same level across all of them. We're still not sure about how China will be responding with respect to the entire conversation on de-dollarization and whether it is something that China will want to take up 100%, given its own trade ties and the depth of its trade ties with America. And so this de-dollarization and financial systems conversation could be one where we might see a little more divergence than convergence. So that's something that we will find out over the weekend as well.
1: It appears to be something, that these nations are talking amongst themselves, but the drift of what is happening with vis-a-vis trade is to try and trade within their own currencies and to shift away from using the American dollar. Siddharth, you mentioned something interesting. The kind of reception that Vladimir Putin got, you said, is something that he simply cannot dream of in other Western capitals. Europe looks at Vladimir Putin as a huge security challenge. Within the United States of America, barring Donald Trump, perhaps the other top American leaders would also look at Vladimir Putin as an adversary that the United States of America needs to deal with. But the fact that the Americans have been, and the Europeans have been, trying to isolate Russia, impose sanctions to try and, reduce the places where Russia can actually sell its hydrocarbons, that is a strategy that seems to have clearly failed. Do you think, looking at the images that are now being beamed out of New Delhi, Washington and other capitals will reassess their strategy that they have in Ukraine in dealing with Russia?
2: Well, first things, hand on my heart, I can tell you that these visuals are closely watched, not only across the Western capitals, but here in Delhi as well. The entire diplomatic community is watching it carefully. Will it change the policies? Well, frankly speaking, I don't think so. There are many things that have happened, from Istanbul talks to both sides trying to engage with each other. I think so. The West is going to continue pursuing what it is doing.
1: Right.
2: So Russia is going to do what it is going to do. But one thing that has stood out is Russia's pivot towards Asia after the war in Ukraine started.
1: I think that is clearly written on the wall. Russia's pivot to Asia. Do continue to stay on with us, Siddharth and Dharamjot. On the broadcast, I'm told that we have from Tehran, Hussein Ibrahimi, who's a scholar and also a PhD candidate at the University of Tehran. Mr. Ibrahimi, thank you very much indeed for joining us here on VEON. Mr. Ibrahimi, if you can hear me, this is a big moment, is it not? We expect Masoud Pezeshkian to have a bilateral with the Indian Prime Minister Narendra Modi. In your assessment, looking at what has been unfolding at the BRICS Business Forum, the BRICS Summit, of course, officially begins tomorrow. But how is Iran looking at the BRICS as a forum for diplomacy and for getting its message across to the rest of the world?
3: You mentioned BRICS organizations, BRICS Summit that is taking place in New Delhi now is very quite important for Iran as well. And President Masoud Pezeshkian is now in the BRICS Summit, and we will see which meetings he will have, which bilateral sessions it will take place. And definitely it's quite important because Iran is in different situations right now since last year. Iran is under unprecedented sanctions. The naval blockade is in progress. We see that the United States is going to expand naval blockade to a kind of ground or land blockade. Even we have seen, witnessed this week, that 27 remaining Iranian airlines were under sanctions by the United States and OFAC. Definitely, Iran is looking for ways to expand these bilateral relations and bilateral trade. And the term that you mentioned, de-dollarization, is quite important and significant for Iran at this point, because Iran needs to at least maintain its trade routes with its bilateral trade partners, and which is quite significant here to be understood. And on the other hand, we should know that Iran needs also other ways to expand its technologies, and in order to import the high-tech in technologies, there need to be meetings and summits and sessions with high-tech countries such as India, such as Russia, such as China, and therefore the summit BRICS or the summit the BRICS summit will be a very good opportunity for Iranian president to enhance its diplomacy and use this leverage in order to dialogue on its concerns, because the very important thing is that Iranians has some remaining concerns over the Strait of Hormuz, and you know that the Strait of Hormuz is quite important nowadays, and other countries as well need to transfer through the route of Strait of Hormuz. So it's very important for all these countries to join together in order to share their own concerns, to find ways to go through this situation.
1: Mr. Ibrahimi, you're joining us from Tehran. At this moment, Iran is, of course, fighting a war that the Americans and the Israelis started on the 28th of February. Now, besides the military contest, the Americans have also been trying to squeeze Iran really hard as a part of their policy of maximum pressure by trying to squeeze every opportunity that the Iranians have for trading. In your assessment, how effective do you think the American sanctions have been? How much have they hurt the Iranian economy? And the fact that Iran has been able to carry out trade predominantly with a partner like China and some of the other nations that are also present at the BRICS, how much of a lifeline have these BRICS nations presented themselves as part of the BRICS grouping for Tehran to carry on its trade?
3: Frankly speaking, the pressure that you mentioned is extreme here in Tehran, and it's common sensible for Iranian people at the first sight. Let me point to the official statistics that Iranians published. The point-to-point inflation rate in Iran recorded as 87%, which for the food and beverage is 130%, which is quite high. So we see that the pressure that you're saying is quite significant here, and Tehran really needs ways to downgrade this pressure, which is the first target of the pressure is on the Iranian shoulders, people's shoulders and pockets, definitely. Therefore, what Iranian can do is to get the benefit of going out of this situation that they're stuck in that, and definitely multilateralism is quite important and beneficial at this level for Iranian's economy to get or pave the way for Iran to enhance its relationship. One of the other important issues is unilateralism. As we know, and you clearly mentioned, that United States got much more pressure and pressed Iranian's economy. Therefore, Iran needs to change this unilateralism. As you mentioned, China, in case of China, China declared that they will not accept the unilateral sanctions that are lifted on Iran. Therefore, China plus Russia plus India and other countries can join together in order to change this unilateral policy through the multilateral organizations such as BRICS and Shanghai Organization.
1: All right. Now, also to touch upon some pretty prickly issues, because at the BRICS summit, as we speak, the Iranian President Masoud Pezeshkian is, of course, here We also expect the Saudi Crown Prince, MBS, who will also be in New Delhi. At this moment, as we speak, the Houthis, who are backed by Iran, have captured the port of Mocha. And Saudi Arabia, we're given to understand, is directly involved in carrying out airstrikes on the port of Mocha. The fact that there is a hot war that both Iran and Saudi Arabia are fighting via a proxy, how do you think that can have an impact on these two leaders potentially coming face to face in New Delhi?
3: Well, this issue is quite complex and in the highest priority because the BRICS summit mentioned that the first topic will be the regional security, which is quite important at this point. And you well mentioned that the Saudi Arabia is now in a war with the Houthis and the Houthis got captured. There is this risk that they control the transfer of shipments in the choke point called the Bab al-Mandab. And definitely, beside the Strait of Hormuz issue, so it will cause much more pressure on, it will face so much more pressure on the energy sector of the whole world, which is quite important. Therefore, there will be meetings in order to understand each country's concerns and how Iran is helping Houthis, which they're officially not mentioned much about this issue in the Iranian media, and as well as the controlling of the Bab al-Mandab. But the thing is quite important here is that whether these challenges in this region can shape a new round of hostilities between these countries or not is quite important. Let me conclude with another factor which is important is that Saudi Arabia is in the Mecca Pact.
1: Right.
3: And this made quite much more complex than this issue, which if Saudi Arabia will get into another round of attack with much more pressure on Houthis, Iran maybe will need to act. And in that case, maybe the Mecca Act will be activated and therefore it will be very, very complex to be
1: analyzed. You know, I'll get to the Mecca Pact in just a bit because that's an important another wheel within a wheel in geopolitics that you've brought up. But at the BRICS summit, you also have the United Arab Emirates, which is a part of the BRICS as well. Do you think there can be consensus that can perhaps be drawn out where Iran and some of these other nations of the Middle East can actually be on the same page so that we can have a joint statement of the BRICS nations? Or do you think the divergences between what Iran wants and what the United Arab Emirates would insist upon are so far apart that it is difficult to arrive at a consensus? What's your reading?
3: Unfortunately, these two countries are not quite close right now to each other. We see a kind of stalemate in their negotiations after United Arab Emirates publicly and officially said that it will not have official trade relations with Iran no more. It pushed much more complexity in these issues. So therefore, we have to know that it will not lead to a short-term openness between these two countries, but maybe it can be a first prerequisite for further negotiations to solve all these issues between Iran and UAE and in broader context between Iran and United States even.
1: All right, now in March 2023, due to Chinese mediation, Iran and Saudi Arabia managed to come to a deal, putting behind their differences. But a lot of water has flown under the bridge. It is difficult at this moment, considering the war that is playing out in the Middle East, that these nations can in fact be on the same page. When you brought up the Mecca Pact, within certain circles, there's also talk that they may want Iran to also be a part of the Mecca Pact. In your assessment, would Tehran ever consider joining the Mecca Pact, which involves Turkey, Saudi Arabia, and Pakistan?
3: Well, yes, they're officially invited. You know, they said that Iran can join the Mecca Pact whenever he wants. But the issue is that Iran is kind of calculating the risks and benefits of joining the Mecca Pact, and it made it quite complex for Iran to easily at this point or in the short-term level accepts to join these countries and the pact that exists. But maybe if the organizations like BRICS will open this dialogue between these countries, they

0: As we'll go on. Now, Masoud Pezeshkian, speaking a little while back, he touched upon several important things. He's, in fact, in the past said that he would be happy to have India as a mediator to bring about peace in West Asia. In your assessment, what role do you think India can actually play as a mediator to put an end to the war in West Asia?
1: Of course, India is one of the great countries that has great relationships with the United States as well. And we all know the leverage that the India has or got in the international arena. Definitely, India will be one of the great countries to work as a mediator. And therefore, Iran is also escalating and calculating the all these benefits and even the risks that may be got, if frankly speaking, there will be also. And if these meetings, like the meeting today that President Masoud Pezeshkian will have with the Prime Minister Narendra Modi, if they, it goes well, definitely we pave the way for these two countries to see whether there is this chance to work as a mediator, India, or no, it won't have quite that chance. But definitely these meetings can pave the way for mutual understanding of each other.
0: Interesting, Mr. Ebrahimi. Do continue to stay with us. In the meanwhile, we're just getting these live images of the Malaysian Prime Minister Anwar Ibrahim, who we are given to understand has just landed in New Delhi. He is, of course, going to be taking part in the BRICS summit. And he's, of course, here in India for the BRICS summit. There he's been received with a cultural program. So Malaysia, remember, is an official partner nation of the BRICS rather than a full member of the BRICS grouping. Malaysia officially joined the BRICS on the 1st of January 2025 as an official partner. It does not have full membership of the BRICS grouping. It is one of the several nations that is cooperating with the group, but it is yet to get a formal vote or full membership rights. So Malaysia is a key part of the group. BRICS grouping forum, although it is not yet a full member of the BRICS grouping.

0: Right, so these are live images being beamed straight out of Delhi, where the who's who of the world leadership is, of course, is in the Indian national capital. Anwar Ibrahim, the Prime Minister of Malaysia, has just landed in New Delhi. And we have Mr. Hussein Ibrahimi, who is live from Tehran, who is with us on this broadcast. Mr. Ibrahimi, in some time from now, we expect Masoud Pezeshkian to have his one-on-one bilateral meeting with the Indian Prime Minister. Considering all that has happened in the last 6 months, and the fact that Tehran views New Delhi as such an important bilateral partner, in your assessment, what message do you think Masoud Pezeshkian has for the Indian Prime Minister? And in your assessment, how do you think the interaction between these two leaders would go through?
1: Well, you know, the first concern will be on the Strait of Hormuz, and definitely Iran will share its concerns that the situation in the Strait of Hormuz is not something that Iran was willing to do that. Mm-hmm. You know, before the seven months passed from the 40-day war between Iran and United States, which starts on February, we see that the Strait of Hormuz were open and free for every country and everyone to transfer through. But so definitely the first issue will be on the Strait of Hormuz. Definitely the two countries will share their concerns on how they can understand each other out of these complexities and out of this issue. And then after that, it will be the bilateral trade between India and Iran and the ways that they can continue their trade relationship. And after that, the case of Chabahar will be one of the important issues that it will be maybe on the agenda. If

0: they want to share their opinions upon that. And after that, the other items that's mentioned in the BRICS will be on the technology, the financial issues, the de-dollarization that you mentioned, and other factors will be on the next items that maybe will be covered.
1: Interesting. So in a span of about 3 to 4 hours, the Indian Prime Minister would have had a bilateral with Russian President Vladimir Putin and also will have a bilateral with the Iranian President Masoud Pezeshkian. So these are the two nations that the United States of America is actively involved in a hot war, a proxy war in the case of Ukraine. My quick final question to you, Mr. Ebrahimi, before we wrap things up. In your assessment, you know, the fact that the Americans have been trying to isolate Iran, but Iran is here for the BRICS grouping summit. How do you think the United States looks at what is transpiring at this moment in New Delhi? And how does Tehran also look at things going forward from here?
0: You know, the situation right now between Iran and United States is very complex. We see a round of stalemate in the negotiations. Both countries are saying that they don't need right now to... They, at the same time, they say that they're always ready for negotiations, but they say that there is not this chance in the short term that they can, something can pave the way, because the Strait of Hormuz is, as the IRGC is saying, is still closed, and the United States continuing the naval blockade. So there is no chance right now for this. And the United States is seeing what it can do. It can press and pressure much more on the Iranians, but Iranians at the same time, they show that these things cannot easily change their mindset. As you mentioned, in 2018, Donald Trump, in his first tenure, launched the maximum pressure campaign, and Iranians confronted it with maximum resistance campaign.
1: All right.
0: So until now, Iran is under sanctions for around 5 decades, which this pressure did not change their mindset, and it will not necessarily...
1: Indeed, Mr. Ebrahimi, we are completely out of time. These are issues that we'll continue to talk through this evening and for over the course of the next few days, and indeed for many months to come, because these are not issues that are going to be solved in any one quick moment. But we'll slip into a short break. More updates will, of course, continue on the other side. Stay tuned to Beyond.

0: Satwik Sairaj and Chirag Shetty defeated China's He Jiting and Ren Xiangyu to clinch the China Masters title. This was the duo's third final at the China Masters, with the first two ending in heartbreaking defeats. But Satwik, Chirag have now broken that jinx as the pair won their 10th BWF World title. The title is a big boost for the world number 5 pair as they gear up to defend their gold medal at the Asian Games scheduled to be held in Japan from September 19th.
1: Somewhere, a handshake redraws a map. Somewhere, a tariff rewrites a factory's future. World leaders gather for a decisive path ahead. We simplify the diplomatic nuances, from power to politics, to your pocket and plate. What's in there for you? BRICS continuing coverage, get the V on edge.
2: BRICS 2026, co-powered by LIC, Har Pal Aapke Saath.

0: 1982, the Asian Games were held in India, in New Delhi. And India won its first rowing medals. A nice commemorative stamp. But where is this lake, I wonder?
1: 30 kilometers out of Jaipur. The Aravali is closing in. The road begins to bend. I'm here because of a postage stamp.
2: That's it. That quest ends here. This is the lake where the 1982 Asian Games rowing championships were held.

Welcome back, viewers. You're watching Defense Pulse. I'm Shivan Janna. This is your 360-degree insight into the future of warfare. This is VEON's daily show at 7 p.m. IST. Let's start the show with looking at the defense developments first. Ukraine is taking robotic warfare to the front line. Unmanned ground vehicles carrying explosives, firing machine guns, delivering supplies, and evacuating wounded soldiers from the battlefield.

U.S. defense giant RTX and fusion startup Excimer Energy have signed a roughly $50 million deal to develop a pulsed ultraviolet laser capable of targeting drone swarms and missiles. The system could offer what RTX calls an infinite magazine depth, and that's to reduce the use of expensive missile interceptors against low-cost drones.

Indian Navy destroyer INS Mysore is in Malaysia for the fourth edition of Exercise Samudra Lakshman. The bilateral drill with the Royal Malaysian Navy will feature harbour and at-sea engagements, cross-deck visits and operational interactions. The exercise comes as India expands its maritime engagement with Southeast Asia under its Mahasagar vision. Anthropic says a Yemen-based cell used its Claude AI to help develop software for ballistic missile guidance, navigation and control. Many requests were blocked, but generative AI comes in the radar as it could lower barriers for weapon development. Has AI officially entered the kill chain? This will be a special focus on the show today. Let's begin.

And in today's BRICS security lens, BRICS as a grouping has no common army and it has no integrated military command. But as BRICS expands, so does its security footprint. Their security interests are not identical very clearly, but the security challenges faced by BRICS nations, they increasingly overlap. Look at it, terrorism, cyber attacks, drones, emerging technologies, maritime security, energy routes, and of course, vulnerable supply chains. So can BRICS build a security agenda without becoming a security alliance? And can India provide the bridge that is required? Take a look at my first report on Defense Pulse.

BRICS now stretches across four continents and some of the world's most strategically important regions. For Russia, Eurasian security remains central. China is building military capabilities around the Western Pacific while expanding maritime reach. India faces a unique combination: contested land borders, terrorism, Indian Ocean security, cyber threats. Iran's immediate security environment is West Asia and the Persian Gulf. Egypt sits astride the Suez Canal. Indonesia's security is inherently maritime. BRICS, therefore, does not have one security map. It has many. But these threats increasingly ignore national boundaries. A cyber attack can originate on another continent. Terror networks move money, propaganda, and recruits across jurisdictions. Drones and autonomous systems are changing both warfare and terrorism. Shipping disruptions can affect energy supplies thousands of kilometers away. And attacks on ports, communications networks, satellites, or undersea infrastructure can quickly become international security problems. That is why India's 2026 BRICS chairmanship has deliberately put practical security cooperation on the agenda. When BRICS national security advisors met in New Delhi in June, Prime Minister Modi specifically identified terrorism, cybersecurity, and emerging technologies as areas requiring greater cooperation. India does not approach security through a single alliance system. And this is where India's position becomes particularly interesting. India's partnerships are increasingly built around interests rather than permanent military blocs. Not to make every BRICS member think alike, but to identify the areas where cooperation is possible. That could mean intelligence exchanges against terrorism, cyber incident cooperation, securing maritime trade, protecting critical infrastructure, cooperation against the misuse of emerging technologies, military training together, humanitarian assistance and disaster relief, and communication between security establishments before a crisis escalates. The functioning of BRICS requires nations to cooperate where interests converge and retain autonomy where they do not. And that may also explain why India's defense diplomacy matters. New Delhi does not have to choose between groupings. It can work with different partners for different purposes. So the question facing BRICS is therefore not, can 11 countries develop one security policy? The question is really, can 11 different security powers find enough common interests to act together when it matters? For India, that could be the real test of strategic autonomy.

0: choosing a camp, but having enough trust across camps to build cooperation between them.
1: And viewers, before we move further, let's bring you live visuals from New Delhi. Prime Minister Modi is meeting Iran President Masoud Pezeshkian. This is on the sidelines of the 18th BRICS summit. Live visuals from just from now, as this is Iran's President Pezeshkian sits down with Prime Minister Modi in New Delhi. And this is going to be far more than a routine bilateral meeting. It comes against the backdrop of a raging West Asian conflict, mounting concerns over energy security, and of course the strategic importance of the Strait of Hormuz. As one would expect, all these are going to be topics of discussion. These are visuals from just moments ago. Handshake has taken place. Leaders have sat down for the bilateral meeting. Now, this is Pezeshkian's first visit to India as Iran's president and the first visit by an Iranian president to India in more than 8 years. The two leaders did meet just 10 days ago in Bishkek, where they discussed the West Asia conflict and the need for dialogue and diplomacy. Here we are 10 days later in the Indian national capital for the bilateral meeting.

0: All right. Let me introduce our guest, Lieutenant General D.S. Hooda, former Northern Army Commander. General Hooda, thank you so much for making time for us, sir. And I would obviously like to bring BRICS and the Security Alliance, but let's begin with the live visuals that we just got from moments earlier. The Iranian president is in the Indian national capital. It's a big moment, all these leaders coming in at the same time. There are a lot of differences. A lot has happened in the Strait of Hormuz. How do you see this meeting going before we move further and discuss further?
1: So, Shivan, thank you. Thank you for inviting me to the show. I think, you know, as we get into the discussion, and I think these issues will come up more and more about different members of the BRICS having their own sort of interests, differing interests. But if you look at India, the way it has managed its partnerships, so you have Iran on one side, the visuals that you are showing, engaged in a conflict literally with UAE and Saudi Arabia, which are also members of the BRICS. But India has looked at these partnerships differently, has engaged with all of them, you know, with great diplomacy and great responsibility. And certainly that's the sort of thread that India's diplomacy has shown in recent times. So you mentioned about, you know, differing interests, differing national security interests that various countries have. Can they forge a common sort of security agenda is something that, you know, we will discuss as we go ahead in this program.
0: Let's move to the larger security alliance or the security concerns of this alliance. BRICS doesn't have one security map very clearly. The security interests are going to be different, as they all are. What can realistically become the BRICS common security agenda from a New Delhi in 2026? Over to you, sir.
1: So, Shivan, as you said, you know, there is no single map. So, if you look at different members, so you have Russia, which is engaged in a conflict in Ukraine, and while the BRICS members have not sort of openly condemned Russia, but obviously you've seen statements by our own Prime Minister Narendra Modi, who has said that, you know, this is not an era of war. In some ways, sort of saying that diplomacy must take center stage. You have Iran, UAE, and Saudi Arabia sitting in the same room with, you know, different national security agendas. I think what we should be looking at is, look, you can't have one single overarching security agenda for the BRICS nation. I think some of the ideas and interests are very far apart.
0: Yeah.
1: But many of the suggestions you yourself have given, I think that's the start point. Mm. Where are the common interests of both sides? So since 2020, you had an agreement on counterterrorism in the BRICS. There has been discussion on AI governance. You talked about maritime security, cyber security. How do we deal with you know, increasingly the weaponization of international sanctions? So these are, I think, you know, what is functionally possible. We should look at that.
0: Yeah.
1: I think let's not try and set the bar too high and say, you know, this is what we can see.
0: Fair enough.
1: But functionally, what is possible? Yeah, that's what we should be looking at.
0: General Hooda, you've had a long, illustrious and decorated career. You've dealt with both conventional military threats and terrorism from the closest proximity. What has your experience taught you, and how much of that can you relay to us about which security challenges countries can actually cooperate on, even when they disagree on bigger geopolitical questions?
1: Look, let me answer this separately. We've already talked about, you know, areas that I think common interest that we could cooperate with. My own experience of where there is a serious disagreement between countries, how is it that we can come to some common ground? And I would like to sort of offer three suggestions. Mm. The first is, you know, don't wait for all the disagreements to disappear. That's not going to happen. Or that we should wait for complete trust to be established. I think we must engage to find some common ground. I mean, we've seen that in our negotiations with China. We've had problems and difficulties since 2020. Mm. But that didn't stop us from engaging with them to find some common ground. There must also be, you know, a clearly defined purpose and what is of interest and what is of benefit to all the sides. So in this case, you already talked about safe passage at sea, the fact that there's an energy crisis which is impacting everybody, freedom of movement at sea has been affected. That is impacting everybody. These are some common grounds that we can find that will sort of help us negotiate even when there are serious disagreements. And my third point is, I think we also need to be practical. Let's keep our expectations low. Look, when there are serious disagreements, any agreement that you might have has a chance of breaking down. So also keep that in consideration and plan for that. That will help us sort of navigate even these difficult times. So these are some three suggestions I would offer. Primarily that even if there are serious disagreements between members of the BRICS, keep talking and attempt to find common ground which has benefits for everybody.
0: I take your point. We can't wait for the differences to go away. Identify the common ground, start building from there, take a positive outlook to it and keep the diplomacy on. But from there, sir, let's take it to, we've discussed Iran, we've spoken about, tacitly spoken about China, of course, the issues that have been there in the past, but this is a big moment coming tomorrow. As of now, let's talk about Russia. And there has been repeated pitches for the Su-57 and the S-400s and capability enhancement of the BrahMos. Do you feel indigenous development or technology transfers of the Su-57 could serve India's purpose currently? What's in it for India?
1: Look, there is it's quite clear that to build our indigenous capability that we have been talking about, there is a requirement for India. And there are technological gaps that we have. I think that's quite clear to everybody.
0: Yeah.
1: And these technological gaps can only be filled for now. And I'm not talking 10, 15 years down the line. For now, only through foreign equipment. And so items like advanced fighters, you talked about the S-400, you talked about the BrahMos missile. These are essential to sort of fill our capability gaps that we will require for the next few years. Now, yes, once these come in, and once there is greater technology that comes into, the Indian sort of defense ecosystem, then slowly that will also help our indigenization capability.
0: There are gaps, and there's only integrity and accepting that at this point and then move further. All right, we will just try to quickly reconnect with General Huda. As he shares with us, this is the BRICS. We've just moments ago, we saw visuals of the Iranian president in the Indian national capital. He's about to start the bilateral meeting between the two leaders, the Indian prime minister and the Iranian president. Just a little over an hour ago, we had visuals of the Russian president, who is also here in the Indian national capital. There's been a bilateral meeting between the leaders as well. This is a big moment as these leaders, they come. Our larger focus on Defense Pulse viewers is whether the BRICS grouping and India at the helm of it at this point can arrive and conclude at a common security question for all of them to answer unanimously, because security interests differ. But as far as a common alliance is concerned, there are convergences where we need to build on. And if I were to just take from the response that we got from General Huda, look for the common ground, don't look for the differences. There is common ground, we can build from there. That's the larger message. There will be more to discuss with General Huda as we'll connect with him again. For now, let's move further.

My next focus on defense pulse. Can AI, or has it already entered the kill chain? This has been a fear since a while. Now it's turning into reality. Artificial intelligence may have just crossed another disturbing frontier. AI company Anthropic says that it uncovered a northern Yemen-based weapons engineering cell using Claude AI system to help develop software for guided weapons, and that includes work connected to ballistic missile programs. In that same report, Anthropic alleged a sustained espionage operation conducted from China's Hunan province, along with AI-enabled surveillance operations from China. The Chinese Foreign Ministry spokesperson Mao Ning strongly opposed, calling it a distortion of facts and smears against China. But when we come back to this report that Anthropic has come out with, as per Anthropic, the militant cell in northern Yemen was running three weapons programs. This is as per the report by Anthropic. And that included a guided rocket, a multi-stage ballistic missile with a stated range goal of above 2,000 kilometers. This is what was being developed, and AI was being used for it. And also a missile family that included a hypersonic glide vehicle variant. And just to give you a little more context why I'm repeating northern Yemen, because this is the region where one dominant militant group thrives. And those are the Houthi rebels, Ansar Allah, who currently are firing missiles at Saudi Arabia. But here's the alarming part. Anthropic says that the actors use Claude code almost like a team of software engineers. Different AI instances were assigned different jobs. One wrote the code, another conducted the research, and another reviewed that code. So the work really included software for guidance, navigation and control, flight simulation and firmware development as well. Anthropic says that its safeguards blocked many requests, but it could not block all. And the actors allegedly concealed their intent and divided work across multiple sessions. The militants even conducted a live test of a guided rocket, which apparently failed. And just a short while after that, those actors, threat actors, as Anthropic calls it in its reports, using Claude to help analyze what had gone wrong. Anthropic also says that it banned these accounts and strengthened its safeguards. And there is no evidence that the cell successfully fielded an operational weapon using Claude. But the warning is loud and clear, and it is bigger. AI may not need to pull the trigger to transform warfare, because if it can help design, if it can help code, simulate and improve the weapon, it has already entered the kill chain. Next focus on the Russia-Ukraine war. It is escalating well into its fifth year now, and Kiev says that two people have been killed, four others have been hospitalized after the latest Russian attack. Russia has been raining missiles and drones on Ukrainian cities. Ukrainians also continue to hit back deep inside Russian territories using drones. Now, the fighting is also intense on the front lines, but there is something else also taking place on those front lines. According to Ukrainian authorities, the Russians also struck a shopping center in Pavlograd city center in broad daylight. And at least five people were killed, 67 were wounded, including eight children. Authorities also reported another attack in eastern Ukraine where 22 people, including an infant, were injured. They claimed that Russian forces dropped six aerial bombs on residential areas in Kramatorsk. The strikes are adding pressure on Ukraine as it heads towards another difficult winter. As Ukraine looks for ways to reduce the risks to soldiers on the front line, as I had mentioned, it is now expanding the use of unmanned ground vehicles. These are usually referred to as UGVs. They are four-wheeled Haina vehicles and can carry explosives as well. Those are the visuals. While other ground robots are being used for logistics, evacuations

0: and combat support. Ukraine's Third Army Corps is among the units using ground drones in frontline operations. And that's how Ukraine is altering its frontline combat drills. The vehicles can carry payloads towards enemy positions, including explosives and machine guns. Other experimental vehicles are equipped for tasks such as firefighting, carrying rocket launchers, and delivering supplies. They are also being used to evacuate wounded soldiers, keeping people out of some of the most dangerous areas. Ukraine's defense ministry said ground drones have carried out more than 50,000 logistics and evacuation missions this year. In Kharkiv region, the AC-13 unit has also used a machine gun mounted UGV to fire on Russian positions. The unit's deputy commander said ground and aerial drones can work together, with one supporting the other during assaults.
1: They, UGVs, don't need food, they don't need water, they don't need logs delivered to build shelters, such as soldiers who have to hide from whatever wants to kill them. Basically, we don't need to feel for them, robots. It's a hunk of iron sent to do the job we used to send soldiers to do. It doesn't need to dig a deep hole where it can hide from those who want to kill it. Basically, we don't need to feel for it. It's a hunk of iron sent to do the job we used to send soldiers to do.
0: The unit also reported that at least two Russian soldiers had surrendered to its ground robots. Brigadier General Andriy Belitsky described the gradual replacement of infantry with ground vehicles as the next revolution in warfare, and it's again taking place at the Russia-Ukraine front. The Third Army Corps wants to replace around one-third of its frontline troops with these UGVs, and that's going to happen by the end of this year. But the technology still has limitations. Ground robots can struggle with obstacles and cannot clear buildings or trenches in the same way as infantry. They are also not yet produced in numbers large enough to be used in swarms like aerial drones. But despite these limitations, Ukraine is continuing to expand and develop its unmanned systems. The scale of Ukraine's wider unmanned warfare effort was also on display in Kiev on the 24th of August. Ukraine held its first ever, and this was in fact globally, the first ever parade of aerial, ground and naval drones, putting its own and growing unmanned warfare capabilities on public display. The parade featured around 100 unmanned systems, including 30 unmanned ground vehicles designed for tasks such as combat, logistics, and evacuation. All right, viewers, that's a wrap on this edition of Defense Pulse. Thank you so much for staying with me. I'm Shivan Channa. We'll sip into a very short break. Stay with us as we continue our BRICS coverage. This is We on World is One.

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1: In West Asia, every move shifts the world's balance. Wars, ceasefires, alliances. Power never stands still. Because what happens in West Asia never stays in West Asia. This is the West Asia Post.

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1: The architecture of war is changing. Geography is no longer a shield. The battlefield now stretches from sea to space. Meet the veterans, industry stalwarts, and innovators.

0: Somewhere, a handshake redraws a map. Somewhere, a tariff rewrites a factory's future. World leaders gather for a decisive path ahead. We simplify the diplomatic nuances, from power to politics, to your pocket and plate. What's in there for you? BRICS continuing coverage, get the Beyond Edge.
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0: 1982, the Asian Games were held in India, in New Delhi. And India won its first rowing medals. A nice commemorative stamp. But where is this lake, I wonder?
1: 30 kilometers out of Jaipur. The Aravali is closing in. The road begins to bend. I'm here because of a postage stamp.
2: So that's it. That quest ends here. This is the lake.

Welcome back, viewers. You're watching We On World Is One. I'm Shivan Janna. This is our continuous coverage of the BRICS summit, as the bilaterals have now, one is completed and one is ongoing. Let's start. Amid a raging West Asia crisis, Iranian President Masoud Pezeshkian met Prime Minister Narendra Modi on the sidelines of the BRICS summit. Now, this high-stakes diplomatic engagement, it comes after their recent discussions at the SCO summit, which was just over a week ago. Iran's President Pezeshkian has previously requested India to leverage its extensive global contacts to support a dialogue process. But PM Modi is likely to reiterate India's firm commitment to diplomacy, civilian protection, and an immediate de-escalation of hostilities in the region. Earlier at the BRICS Business Forum, Prime Minister Modi sent a strong message to ensure safety of seafarers and freedom of navigation. And that directly speaks to the Strait of Hormuz. PM Modi said that sea lanes should be secure, supply chains must be open, and seafarers should be safe. And as we speak, the Modi-Pezeshkian meet is continuing. Just about 20 minutes ago, that's when the first visuals emerged of Prime Minister Modi and the Iranian president having their first handshakes, having their sit-down. A little over an hour before that, the same visuals came from the Indian Prime Minister and the Russian president. Back-to-back meetings, high-scale meetings, and these meetings will be deciding the future course of the larger BRICS grouping. As of now, what we understand is that this is a clear message that the Indian Prime Minister has sent to the Iranian president, making it very, very clear that security of seafarers and security of shipping lanes is a priority. Message is loud and clear, and this is coming after months of conflict which engulfs the Strait of Hormuz, where shipping has been disrupted, leading to surging oil prices globally. West Asia war still continues. Iran is currently in the midst of that war with the US as hostilities continue into its seventh month now. The US attacked Iran along with Israel on the 28th of February. The initial timeline for the war was 4 to 5 weeks, and here we are in the month of September now. It started on the 28th of February. But today is the day for

0: or the bilateral and the many bilaterals that are taking place. As the BRICS Business Forum, which concluded just earlier, and now we have the Iranian president sitting down with the Indian Prime Minister. Lot is to be discussed, lot needs to be spoken. All right, so let's discuss this further. I'm now being joined by Amir Hussain Arapour. He's joining us from Iran. And Mr. Arapour, there is a lot that is at stake. All right, we'll try to reconnect with Mr. Arapour. What we do plan to discuss is Tehran's perspective on what would constitute a successful bilateral meeting between the leaders. Mr. Arapour, if you can hear me, that's my larger question. In your perspective, from Iran's perspective, what would constitute a successful bilateral?
1: Thank you for inviting me. As you know, the relations between Iran and India is very strategic and historical, and very important for both countries. So nowadays, Iran is under the war that the United States started. Iran is very ready to increase economic relations between Iran and India and other members in BRICS group. So Dr. Pezeshkian, the president of the Islamic Republic of Iran, emphasized that Iran is ready to provide energy supply chain and provide the food security and energy security in region. So the Strait of Hormuz tension is one of the most important issues that we face in this issue in BRICS summit. So Iran said the Strait of Hormuz is under its control, and every commercial ships and all tankers can throw the route that Iran designed in Persian Gulf to pass the Strait of Hormuz. So I think for bilateral trade, energy sector, agriculture, and medicine trade, Iran and India has a lot of capacity to increase their relations.
0: Mr. Arapour, now you mentioned trade. Let's just take it further from there. Trade, it remains constrained. It is what it is. That's the reality at this point. What are the three sectors where you believe the two countries can realistically expand business the fastest at this point, given the circumstances?
1: I think the first is the energy sector, second is agriculture, and the third is medicine and medical equipment. So energy, India and Iran has a historical relations in energy sector for purchasing Iranian oil, and Iran has a lot of capacity to exporting some agriculture products such as fruits and other agricultural products. And the third, I think, is medicine. You know, India is one of the most powerful countries in producing the medicines and medical equipment. So Iran needs these products. And I heard the Iran and the United States war, India exports this medical equipment to Iran, and Iran exports oil to India.
0: So, Mr. Arapour, we'll just try to reconnect with you. There is a little glitch in the audio. It's not very clear. But from what I understand from your response, as we try to reconnect, just reiterating for our viewers that energy, agriculture, medicine is what Mr. Arapour feels is the key areas where the business can be grown at the earliest. But when we talk about trade, when we talk about energy trade particularly, there are sanctions in place which have been imposed by the US. And Iran has been under sanctions for decades now, but these sanctions are different in nature given the circumstances that we're currently in. I think we've reconnected with Mr. Arapour. If you can hear me, how much have these sanctions and blockades impacted the true potential of the economic

0: relationship, and talk to us in perspective of the energy relationship, because that has been a deciding factor in the past, but now under the sanctions, how much is it impacted?
1: The sanctions and blockade has a lot of impacts on the relations between Iran and other countries, including India. So it's right. But I think India and other countries in BRICS group should condemn United States action, United States war against Iran, and create an environment for stable and normal bilateral trade between these countries that President Pezeshkian mentioned today, that BRICS can create a stable environment for bilateral trade that not disrupt from other countries, other pressures, such as United States sanctions or blockade or political pressures on these countries.
0: When we talk about the trade, and of course the energy trade, it has to move through an energy route. India depends heavily on energy. It's very clear and it's known. And the trade moving through the Persian Gulf, the Strait of Hormuz to be precise, does Iran understand that keeping Hormuz open and predictable is fundamental to expanding its economic relationship, especially with India? And this, let me just reiterate, the Indian Prime Minister specifically raised freedom of navigation and protection of commercial shipping in his August meeting with the Iranian president. Indian flagged ships, Indian seafarers have come under repeated attacks, and these have been, they're not armed. These are unarmed civilian seafarers. How do you see that?
1: I said that Iran said the Strait of Hormuz is open for every oil tankers and commercial ships that respect to Iran's right to controlling this strait. So in these weeks, Iran and Oman has achieved the MOU to controlling the Strait of Hormuz and reopening this strait to resuming the moving to transit of oil and other products bypass to the Strait of Hormuz. So it needs to stopping war, stopping American action against Iran, and let the region to be stable and has a sustainable security to increase the oil tankers can go and, for example, some products come to Persian Gulf countries.
0: Mr. Arapor, I hear your point, because I've had these discussions with many of our Iranian guests that have joined us. Firing at unarmed vessels has never been justified by anybody. But looking forward, this seems to be a point where the two nations can come closer. And at this point, the bilateral is continuing. We'll wait to watch and hear what comes out of the bilateral meeting. But here's hoping for the best, Mr. Arapor. Thank you so much for making time for us.
1: Thank you.
0: Now, economic sanctions, they're increasingly becoming a tool of geopolitical pressure, but they may also be creating an unintended economic response. As sanctions reshape trade flows, as we were just discussing, countries across the emerging world are exploring more currencies, more payment systems, financing sources, and trade corridors. This is where BRICS becomes important, even more. The grouping is not necessarily building an alternative to the dollar or trying to replace the existing global economic order. That's not the objective. The bigger objective is diversification, creating more options and reducing dependence on any single system. Take a look at this next report as we delve deeper.
2: The growing use of economic sanctions by the United States may be creating an unintended consequence, pushing emerging economies to develop alternative channels for trade, finance, and payments. Russia provides the clearest example. After Western sanctions, Russian trade was redirected towards countries including China, India, and the UAE, creating new commercial relationships and payment mechanisms. India-Russia merchandise trade For instance,

0: Houston surged from around $13 billion in the year 2022 to nearly $69 billion in 2025. Recent estimates also suggest that around 96% of this trade is now settled in rupees and rubles. The larger shift, however, is not necessarily about replacing the dollar. It is about reducing dependence on any single currency, payment system, or economic channel. This is where BRICS enters the picture. The expanded grouping now represents roughly half of the world's population and around 40% of global GDP at purchasing power parity. But BRICS is far from an economic union. Its members have different political interests, economic structures, and relationships with the United States and the dollar-based financial system. That makes a common BRICS currency or a parallel global financial order unlikely in the near term. Instead, the more practical agenda is building greater economic optionality through local currency trade, interoperable payment systems, trade finance, and development lending. The new development bank is already part of this architecture, but its $43 billion in approved projects remains small compared with the trillion-dollar infrastructure and development financing needs across emerging economies. For India, the challenge will be to push this agenda without turning BRICS into a closed economic bloc. India's approach could focus on diversification rather than decoupling and additionality rather than substitution. That means more currencies for trade settlement, more payment channels, more sources of development finance, and more trade and connectivity corridors. India is also well positioned to make this argument because it maintains deep economic relationships with both Western economies and the wider global South. The broader objective is not to replace the existing international economic system, but to make it more diversified and resilient. In that sense, India's BRICS presidency could shift the grouping's focus from political dissatisfaction with the global order towards creating practical economic alternatives. Business Bureau, we on World is One.
1: Prime Minister Modi has gifted Russian President Vladimir Putin a Russian translation of the ancient Tamil classic Thirukkural, written by the poet and philosopher Thiruvalluvar. The Thirukkural has a long-standing connection with Russian literary tradition, particularly through the work of Leo Tolstoy. Towards the end of the 19th century, Tolstoy read a German translation of Thirukkural and was deeply influenced by its message of non-violence and compassion. He later referenced the text in his essay, A Letter to a Hindu, where he argued that love and non-violent resistance were the keys to overcoming colonial repression. Also, Tolstoy's work was read by Mahatma Gandhi, through which he was introduced to the Thirukkural. Later, it contributed to the philosophical influences behind Mahatma Gandhi's approach to non-violence and satyagraha. Many Russian scholars have also shown academic interest in the Thirukkural for its secular and structured nature, recognizing it as a significant work in world literature.

A local Yemeni has officially told AFP that six missiles targeted the strategic Mocha port in Yemen without specifying where they really came from. Houthis now control Yemen's entire Red Sea coastline. After a stunning offensive that took the port city of Mocha and forced Saudi-backed troops out of their last coastal stronghold, the Houthis have also reached another key location, the Perim Island. And now, according to reports, six missiles have struck the port city of Mocha. Earlier on Friday, Houthi-affiliated media accused Saudi Arabia of launching two strikes on the airport in Mocha, which the Houthis seized on Thursday in a large-scale offensive. The Houthi rampage is a major shift in the battle for one of the world's most critical shipping lanes, the Bab al-Mandeb Strait. Yemen's Iran-aligned Houthis have reached the strategic island of Perim in the Bab al-Mandeb Strait. And that's according to four Yemeni government officials who spoke to Reuters. The Houthis control the north of Yemen, while the southern part of the country is run

0: its oil exports through the Red Sea after the Strait of Hormuz was effectively shut down by the war with Iran. Coming to the ground, two sources from the Saudi-backed internationally recognized government say that its forces have withdrawn from the island. They also confirm the Houthis have seized Dubab, a mainland Red Sea town directly across from Perim. The developments mark one of the Houthis' most significant territorial gains along the coast, tightening their hold on the waters leading into the Red Sea. The Bab al-Mandeb Strait is a vital gateway connecting the Red Sea to the Gulf of Aden. It carries significant share of global shipping, and the latest escalation comes as the wider confrontation between Iran and the U.S. continues to disrupt shipping routes across the region. With the Strait of Hormuz already severely disrupted, the Red Sea has become even more critical for global energy supplies. Saudi Arabia, the world's largest oil exporter, is now facing growing pressure. The escalation of the conflict between the Houthis, Yemen's government and Saudi Arabia, it has contributed to a surge in oil prices, with the prices now over $100 a barrel. All right, we'll now cut across to live visuals coming in from the U.S. because today is 9/11. It's the 25th year since then.
1: Cloudless skies. For 25 years, our best and bravest have kept America safe. And today we salute every member of the United States military who served in the war on terror. It is a war on sick, horrible terror. We salute our first responders and law enforcement, and we love them. And we salute the service members working right now to ensure the world's number one sponsor of terror, the Islamic Republic of Iran, will never, ever have a nuclear weapon. A generation after 9/11, we also know that the final response to those atrocities and the ultimate victory over the perpetrators will not be found on a foreign battlefield. It's right here in the hearts of families like Tara Stackpole's. Tara's husband, Timmy, was a great firefighter, even a legendary one. After surviving a five-alarm fire in Brooklyn that burned 40% of his body in 1998. He spent 3 years recovering, learned to walk again, and returned to the job. That's all he wanted to do. He just wanted to fight fires. He said, the greatest high you can ever get in life is by helping someone and making a difference, especially when it came to his profession, a dangerous profession at that. On September 11th, the New York Daily News carried a story announcing his promotion to captain in the New York City Fire Department. He was so proud. His wife, his family were so proud. Captain Stackpole said goodbye to Tara and their five beautiful children that morning. And when the planes hit a short time later, he responded, leading a team into the unbelievably unusual sight of a South Tower that was burning. They lost their lives when the towers fell. Somehow, Tara found the strength to be a rock, not only for our kids, but for the countless members of a very grieving fire department. So many people were grieving. They were devastated like never before. And in the years that followed, she raised those children to know, love, and follow the example of their dad, who just was not there with them any longer. Today, their son, Kevin, is a Navy veteran and a brave one at that. He's had his moments. They were very, very big, perhaps not like his father, but they were very big and very proud, and everyone's very proud of Kevin. He served in Iraq and is raising four beautiful children of his own

Their son, TJ, became a captain in the Marines after graduating from the U.S. Naval Academy. Brian is raising two kids. Caitlin is raising three, including a 10-year-old named Timmy. And Brendan is a proud member of his dad's old company, Fire Department New York Rescue 2. That's quite a company, too. I grew up in New York. I can tell you that's quite a company. The Stackpole family is here today. Tara, Kevin, TJ, Brendan, Caitlin, and Timmy, please stand, please.

He's looking down on you. He's very proud of you. Thank you. No one can ever prepare for a day like 9/11, but we can always choose to be the kind of nation the world saw in those days after. We can build families like the Stackpoles. We can raise our children to know that their country is good, that their fathers are brave, and that our flag is a symbol of justice and freedom. And we can be a nation whose heroes are not fanatics for an abstract cause. They don't even know really what they're doing. But the kind who race into buildings and give their lives on a Tuesday morning for strangers they've never met, people they didn't know, gave their lives. And we can fill the lives of our children with light and love that will sustain them against any trial and transcend any darkness, whenever that darkness may come. As Scripture tells us, the light shines in the darkness, and the darkness has not overcome it. September 11th reminded us of the terrible power of hate. The 25 years since have shown us the even greater power of the American spirit to endure and prevail and to win. And today our country is stronger than it has ever been before. It has never been as strong as it is right now. Because of that spirit, when future generations come here in 25, 100, or 250 years from now, they will stand in a nation that is free and unyielding in the face of evil, and they will still...

0: No matter what your day throws at you, stay in the spa state of mind with the Kohler Spa at home.
1: In West Asia, every move shifts the world's balance. Wars, ceasefires, alliances, power never stands still. Because what happens in West Asia never stays in West Asia. This is the West Asia Post.

0: No matter what your day throws at you, stay in the spa state of mind with the Kohler Spa at home.
1: The architecture of war is changing. Geography is no longer a shield. The battlefield now stretches from sea to space. Meet the veterans, industry stalwarts, and innovators.

0: Microdramas are giving generative AI a new role in entertainment. San Francisco-based InKit started as an online publishing company, turning popular stories into live-action microdramas through its entertainment arm, Candy Jar. Now, its sister company, Ironblood, is taking the format into action-focused stories and using generative AI to speed up how those productions are made. AI productions can be completed in around 3 to 4 weeks, with production costs of $60,000 or less.
1: Standing along this Trishuli River that gushed over the entire town, the smell of bodies, which many people fear, are still underneath this. Roaring sound of the military helicopters. The entire houses here that you see around me, behind me, is covered in silt. I'm Saloni Murarka, reporting for Beyond from Nuwakot, Nepal.

0: Hello and welcome to a very special edition of Race to Power. Starting today, right through the power-packed weekend, we will decode every meeting, every word said, and every move that is made in New Delhi. Today, two crucial meetings took place ahead of the BRICS Leaders Summit tomorrow.
1: Well, Indian Prime Minister Narendra Modi held bilateral talks with the presidents of Russia and Iran amid wars, tariff threats and the uncertainty of maritime safety. In the next 1 hour, we'll get you ground reports from BRICS member countries as well as expert opinions to help you understand this race to power unfolding in New Delhi.
0: Well, Prime Minister Modi set the tone today, reiterating not just the safety of Indian seafarers, but once again committing to freedom of navigation and collective strength.
1: Well, let's dive straight into it and tell you everything that transpired today.

0: Well, the stage is set for the highly anticipated BRICS Leaders Summit in New Delhi, a day ahead of the high-stakes summit Prime Minister Narendra Modi held bilateral talks with Russian President Vladimir Putin at the Bharat Mandapam.
1: President Vladimir Putin received a warm welcome by Prime Minister Modi. The two leaders shared a warm hug and they shook hands as they reviewed the India-Russia bilateral relationship. According to a statement by the Ministry of External Affairs in India, PM Modi and President Putin discussed the conflicts in West Asia and the Black Sea region. The statement suggests that Prime Minister Modi has once again reiterated that dialogue and diplomacy is the way forward in resolving conflicts, and that India stood ready to assist in peace efforts. Prime Minister Narendra Modi also gifted President Putin a Russian translation of the Thirukkural, which is an ancient Tamil treatise on ethics, statecraft and love, written by poet-philosopher Thiruvalluvar. Russian scholars have long respected the secular, structured nature of Thirukkural, appreciating it as a masterpiece of world literature.
0: Well, the two leaders also visited Russia's international industrial exhibition, Innoprom, India. Later, while addressing the BRICS Business Forum, the Prime Minister of India positioned India as the hub of opportunities in an uncertain world.
2: वैश्विक अनिश्चितताओं के बीच भी भारत आज ग्रोथ और स्टेबिलिटी का भरोसा दे रहा है. हम रोड्स, रेलवे, पोर्ट्स और एयरपोर्ट्स का तेजी से विस्तार कर रहे हैं.

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1: The bilateral meeting holds tremendous significance, remember, from boosting bilateral trade cooperation on nuclear energy to discussions on the Su-57 stealth fighter jet and the S-400 air defense systems. The meeting is being closely watched across global capitals. Remember, in the recent years, New Delhi has sharply increased its imports of Russian oil. But that has created a huge trade imbalance in Moscow's favor. New Delhi now wants to increase Indian exports to Russia and expand cooperation beyond oil. The two countries have set an ambitious bilateral trade target of $100 billion by 2030.
2: Over the last 5 years, India-Russia trade has seen a tremendous surge, with bilateral trade jumping fivefold from $13 billion in 2021 to $69 billion in 2024-2025. New Delhi and Moscow have also reduced dependence on traditional settlement channels, with both countries settling 96% of trade payments in rupees and rubles. All eyes are also on India-Russia defense partnership. One of the biggest things to watch out is the possible sale of Russia's Su-57 fifth-generation fighter jets to India. Russian officials have confirmed that the aircraft is on the agenda. But India is also looking for technology or technological transfer and greater manufacturing cooperation. S-400 air defense system deliveries could also be discussed. As BRICS leaders assemble in New Delhi to influence and shape the global order, the India-Russia partnership and its expanding frontiers are being keenly watched as the world navigates heightened geopolitical turbulence.

0: Dmitry Simez Jr. is the head of Sputnik International. He's now joining us live on the broadcast from Moscow. Dmitry, thank you very much for your time and for joining us at this hour. What is the West talking about this relationship between the Prime Minister of India and the President of Russia? Because I think they really don't like it.
1: Well, I think that's, you know, a very delicate way of phrasing it. I would say that they're not, it's not just that they don't particularly like it. They are deeply alarmed by the fact that in 2022, they operated under the assumption that the West still maintained an economic monopoly. Mm-hmm. And therefore, if the West decided to sanction a country, it was only a matter of time before that country's economy would collapse. And, you know, accordingly, the political system and political resilience would collapse. Mm-hmm. What we saw in the aftermath of the Ukraine conflict is that the balance of power has shifted from the West to Asia. India, China, and other Asian powers, even along the lines of Vietnam, Malaysia, you know, Saudi Arabia, so on and so forth, they refused to join the West campaign to isolate Russia. They said that, you know, we have no stake in the Ukraine conflict and we are going to continue pursuing our own interests. And as a result, the Russian economy not only did not collapse, but the Russian economy has outperformed the G7 collectively and pretty much all of the European economies over the past several years. Mm-hmm. And so the West is furious at India, it's furious at China for basically disrupting its big geopolitical play. And of course, they're deeply worried about the fact that the India-Russian relationship can move beyond, let's say, oil trade, beyond defense, and move into new sectors of high-end industrial cooperation, high-end technologies. Because at that point, not only will Russia and India be able to push back against the West's

0: political pressure, but they will be able to reshape the global economy in ways that people in Washington, London, and Brussels are not prepared for.
1: Dmitry, you know, as far as the BRICS group is, this grouping is concerned, many criticize it for having diverging priorities and therefore not being able to have a common consensus. As far as the Russian perspective is concerned, help us understand how, you know, the Russians look at the BRICS grouping as far as a common consensus as and a united front is concerned.
0: Russia's perspective is that we live in a diverse world, right? And we live in a diverse world, not only in terms of political affiliation, not only in terms of economic structure, not only in terms of geopolitical interests, but also civilizational differences. And when you look at Russia's bilateral allies, they have a different, you know, they have strong differences in political system, they have strong differences in worldview, but Russia is still able to find common ground with them. And Russia's hope is that despite the very real differences that exist in BRICS, this sort of broader commitment to a multipolar world order, one that benefits the global majority, can bring the countries together to agree on specific policy proposals that will benefit everyone. For example, the BRICS grain exchange, which could help strengthen the food security, or BRICS Pay and BRICS Clear, which would make financial transactions more secure and less vulnerable to geopolitical pressure from outside countries. Mm-hmm. So Russia understands that the BRICS countries will not have a 100% consensus. But even if the BRICS countries are able to have a 25% consensus, we can get a lot of things done and make the world a much better and more prosperous place.
2: Dmitry, let's talk about that consensus, because the Prime Minister of India has been insisting time and again. He did that at the SCO. He's going to do that at the BRICS summit. He's been telling the President of Russia, this is not a time for endless wars. It's a time to end the war. Is President Putin taking Prime Minister Modi's word seriously?
0: Well, Russia has been trying to avoid war since 2014, because when you look at the situation in 2014, when the Ukrainian crisis first erupted, Russia had an opportunity to basically crush the Ukrainian state and the Ukrainian army in the span of 1 to 2 months, because at the time the country was in a total state of paralysis. And much of the country was opposed to the radical anti-Russian, pro-Western political direction that had occurred after the CIA-backed coup d'etat. But Russia did not do that because it wanted to avoid war. It spent the following 8 years pursuing the Minsk peace process, which would have seen Donetsk, Lugansk, Zaporozhye, Kherson remain as part of Ukraine. Then came the start of the Ukraine conflict in February 2022. Russia almost immediately went into the negotiation process and offered the Ukrainians a very generous peace deal in Istanbul, which would have seen practically no territorial losses and pretty favorable political conditions. Mm-hmm. And, you know, over the past 4 years, Russia has, you know, repeatedly made its willingness to end the Ukraine conflict in a diplomatic manner apparent.
2: Has it really?
0: But at every step of the way, the Ukrainians have refused.
2: Has it really?
0: So Russia's answer is that the ball
2: Dmitry,
0: is Ukraine's
2: has it
0: court.
2: Really? Very Sorry? Quickly. Has it really made efforts, diplomatic efforts, to end the war? Has it?
0: Yes, I mean it. It has gone so far even to invite Zelensky to Moscow. They have, you know, repeatedly refrained from using the full Russian military arsenal against Ukraine. Up until recently, Russia wasn't even targeting Ukraine's Black Sea ports, even though doing so would have been extremely military advantageous. Russia only started bombing Odessa, Chernomorsk on a large scale after the Ukrainians started targeting Russian civilian infrastructure. And if you don't believe me, I would simply urge you to do a intellectual exercise. Compare the way that Israel has waged war against Hamas, Hezbollah, Iran, to the way that Russia has been conducting its military campaign against Ukraine. You would notice that Russia has, for example, refrained from decapitation strikes against Ukrainian leadership, even though it has the capacity to do so.
2: Okay.
1: All right, Dmitry, we'll leave it there. Thank you very much for joining us from Moscow and giving us a perspective of what the Russians think of the BRICS grouping.
0: Thank you.
1: All right, with that, let's cut across to Washington, D.C., where our colleague Nick Harper is joining us from at the moment. Nick, hello, and thanks for joining on Beyond. This is, of course, our special broadcast on BRICS. I want to understand from you, Nick, what is really going on in Washington, D.C. as the BRICS Leaders Summit gets underway here in India, because for a long time, the West has seen this as an anti-West grouping when it says that we're not anti-West, we're non-West. The leaders have clearly pitched for BRICS unity. What's the kind of sentiment that's going around in Washington, D.C.?
3: Well, we know that the US President Donald Trump views this BRICS grouping with a lot of skepticism and really a lot of fear as well, suggesting that this is very much an anti-US grouping, that these countries are coming together really to look for ways to undermine the United States and its world position. The president has made that clear on a number of occasions, even going as far as to threaten 100% tariffs for any of the countries within that BRICS grouping if they do anything to reduce their reliance on the US dollar. And we're told that during this summit, we might get news on that, this idea of the BRICS pay system being unveiled and potentially rolled out, which is all about looking at trying to create international payments in local currencies rather than using the US dollar system. But that's exactly what the US president has warned about, that if those countries move away from their reliance on the dollar system, there will be consequences and potentially very sizable tariffs.
1: So that was, of course, Nick Harper getting us a view from United States. But we're also now joined by a body language expert to decode what all happened today.
2: Well, his name is Gaurav Gill. He's a consultant psychologist and body language expert. He's live in New Delhi. Gill, thank you very much for your time and welcome to the broadcast. The chemistry between Prime Minister Modi and President Putin is well known. It also played out today. What did you make of it? Let's begin from there.
4: Sure. Thank you, Eric and Shreya, for having me on the show. And yes, for the meeting between the Prime Minister Modi and the Russian President Vladimir Putin, I could see that there was a lot of warm welcome. I could also see that there was a lot of mirroring of smiles. So, you know, as he was coming, there was a lot of mirroring, as you see that both of them are smiling. And there is also a lot of close distance between them. And you can also see that, you know, the ties are running deep. And you see the tap also, the older twice, if you could see that, when Prime Minister Modi meets the Russian president, he also tapped his shoulder twice. That speaks of the personal equation, that speaks of camaraderie. And also, as you can see in these pictures, you can see that there is very less of distance between them, which speaks of the spatial zone, that speaks of equation. It has been said, now if you look at right in that picture where both of them were sitting, where both of their hands were clasped like this in the chair, that is again a mirroring gesture, which speaks of the equation between the both of them, that how they are mirroring each other. So you can see that.
2: All right.
4: So, yes, and yeah, please go ahead.
2: So what message do you think the Indian Prime Minister wants to show the world when he embraces a leader who is at war and has been segregated or isolated by the West?
4: Okay, especially in this one, I think the Prime Minister Modi and the Russian President Putin, they look, you know, very strong. It speaks of the bond and the chemistry that has been shared by them. And it speaks of strong India-Russia ties. And it speaks of also, you know, keeping in mind that they've met almost more than 18 times in the last 12 years. The car rides that they've shared while coming, or the walk that they've had together. It clearly speaks of the camaraderie and the strong connection between the both of them. And even when they were speaking, both of them, you could see that both of them were leaning forward. Speaks of interest and the ties. And if you can see in this picture, even in the Iranian president, Pezeshkian, that you could see who was holding his hand as he was walking in front.
2: All right. Just stay with me because we'll talk about that Pezeshkian holding of hands, and also the president of South Africa, Cyril Ramaphosa, who are both here at the BRICS summit. Stay with me. Gaurav Gill is a body consultant and body language consultant. He will be with us shortly.
1: Well, remember, as the BRICS summit opens in Delhi on Saturday, a quiet but high-stakes drama has been unfolding between India and China. Years after Galwan, both sides are now eyeing a cautious rapprochement driven by shared pressures from the U.S. trade policies and a need to stabilize ties. Our next story explores how the two Asian giants are attempting a delicate reset.

0: Delhi is all decked up. BRICS leaders have arrived. But one handshake will be watched closely. Not because India and China have suddenly become friends, but because after years of confrontation, the two Asian giants are testing whether they can do business as usual, manage their border and compete without sliding back into crisis.
1: China and India are arranging a bilateral meeting between President Xi Jinping and Prime Minister Narendra Modi. This will mark the third consecutive annual meeting between the leaders following their previous meetings in Kazan and Tianjin. China is ready to work with India to follow the strategic guidance of the two leaders, approach China-India relations from a strategic and long-term perspective, strengthen communication, enhance cooperation, and properly handle differences, and be friends of good neighborliness and partners for mutual achievement.
0: The Modi-Xi bilateral would be their first face-to-face meeting in India since the deadly 2020 Galwan clash. 20 Indian soldiers laid down their lives in the line of duty. Roughly 14,000 feet along the line of actual control, a violent hand-to-hand military confrontation between India and Chinese troops took place on the 15th of June 2020. About 50 Chinese soldiers were killed. Since then, the relationship has been frozen on several fronts. Troops faced each other along the line of actual control. Flights were disrupted. Investments faced tighter scrutiny. Trust collapsed. Now, something is changing. India and China have gradually restored military and diplomatic communication. Troop disengagement has taken place at several friction points. Senior officials are talking again. And the leaders have begun rebuilding contact through forums such as BRICS and the Shanghai Cooperation Organization. But this is rapprochement with a giant question mark. The border dispute is not solved. China still claims Arunachal Pradesh. India rejects that claim completely, and New Delhi's message remains clear. Peace and stability along the border are essential for the wider relationship. Then comes the money. India and China are deeply connected economically, even while they compete strategically. Bilateral trade reached a record $155 billion last year and has continued rising this year. Yet, India remains wary of Chinese investment. In sensitive sectors, while Indian companies complain about barriers to accessing Chinese markets and technology, Beijing has objected to India's move to probe Chinese smartphone maker Xiaomi for alleged irregularities in its business model. There is another interesting twist. Both countries are facing pressure from the Trump administration. That does not erase the India-China trust deficit, but it creates a shared incentive to keep trade channels open. India also needs Chinese components, machinery and industrial inputs in several sectors. China wants access to India's huge market and wants stronger influence inside BRICS. So Modi and Xi arrive at the same table with very different calculations. India

0: wants a quieter border without compromising national security. China is eyeing stable ties as it charts its global economic ambitions. Clearly, both want economic opportunity and neither fully trusts the other. That is why this BRICS meeting matters. The goal is not a grand friendship, it is competitive coexistence. Bureau Report, will be on World is One.
1: Well, let's go back to Gaurav Gill. He's a body language expert. He's still with us in New Delhi. Gill, thank you very much for staying on. The appearance of Iranian President Masoud Pezeshkian and South African President Cyril Ramaphosa, both of whom have been rebuked by President Trump repeatedly, how do you think that augurs with America when both these leaders seem relaxed and at ease with Modi, especially for Pezeshkian?
2: Okay, yes, I'm sure that there is tension in the West, but looking at, because I'll talk from the perspective of body language, looking at the Iranian President Pezeshkian, so when he enters, he looks a little restrained and a little cautious, but he is composed so that there is a look of confidence also, and as you know that he was also a heart surgeon, so there is a pragmatic approach, there is controlled emotions as he meets, and there is also warmth when he meets our Prime Minister Modi when he walks in on the stage. So he's holding hands with Prime Minister Modi, so speaking of the bond that they share and the warmth, and you could also see that he's also mirroring Prime Minister Modi's gesture, and there was a smile. However, also if you could see the forehead of the Iranian President Pezeshkian, there were few lines etched on his forehead. You know, that's called frontalis muscle, slightly furrowed. So there's slight stress or concern for the issues that are known to him. And but there is a polite smile, and he reciprocates with warmth, and he mirrors. And I think he has that pragmatic and guarded so much.
1: All right. Gaurav Gill, we'll have to leave it there. Thank you very much for all your insights. He's a body language expert. He's been talking to us about what is really happening at the BRICS summit. Thank you.
2: Thank you so much.
3: All right, with that, it's time for a short break. We will keep getting you the latest developments from the BRICS summit here in New Delhi. Do stay tuned.

0: Spa state of mind with a Kohler spa at home. 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
1: In West Asia, every move shifts the world's balance. Wars, ceasefires, alliances, power never stands still. Because what happens in West Asia never stays in West Asia. This is the West Asia Post.
0: No matter what your day throws at you, stay in the spa state of mind with the Kohler spa at home.
2: The architecture of war is changing. Geography is no longer a shield. The battlefield now stretches from sea to space. Meet the veterans, industry stalwarts, and innovators.

0: No matter what your day throws at you, stay in the spa state of mind with the Kohler Spa at home.
1: The world is changing. The headlines are shifting. The future is being written every day. From around the continents, Asia and India, WEON brings you the stories that shape our world. Grounded, geopolitical, global. WEON. World is one.
0: What your day throws at you, stay in the spa state of mind with the Kohler Spa at home.

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1: Absolutely. Let's talk about the West Asian war. The entire world is facing the ripple effects of the West Asia war. Diplomacy has been stalled, deadlocks continue, and fighting has been raging on.
0: Iran's asymmetric warfare strategy has hardly left any country in the region that has not seen missile intrusion, strikes, and widespread damage. But just as the prospect of peace turns grim, a high-stakes diplomatic gathering in New Delhi brings a glimmer of hope. Can BRICS be the platform where rivals in West Asia could come together and create an opening for peace and move towards economic cohesion? Our next report has more details.

When Israeli and U.S. fighter jets roared through Iranian airspace on the 28th of February, it triggered an avalanche that swept the entire region. Iran suffered a great loss, death of the then supreme leader Ayatollah Ali Khamenei. In return, air raid sirens blared and defenses got activated across the region. Tehran unloaded its missiles and drone arsenal on all American bases and oil facilities in West Asia. Saudi Arabia, UAE, Jordan, Bahrain, Qatar, Iraq, Israel, and Kuwait. Every country with American troop presence got punished. UAE suffered more attacks than all other countries combined. Saudi Arabia also suffered significant damage. As a result, countries' oil output now stands at historic low. On the other hand, UAE is pumping oil at its highest levels after exiting OPEC. But new geopolitical realities are hard to escape. As fierce contest over Strait of Hormuz unfolds between US and Iran, getting that oil out of the Persian Gulf is increasingly becoming a dangerous prospect. Even in the time of such a grave crisis, there have been direct diplomatic overtures to ease tensions. Funeral of Ayatollah Ali Khamenei saw unexpected visit by Saudi delegation. However, UAE did not send any representatives to the event. 2 months down the line, regional tensions are heating up once again. Battle has intensified in Yemen. Houthis are repeatedly attacking Saudi Arabia. Yanbu pipeline that bypasses Hormuz is reportedly hit. This pipeline runs across Saudi Arabia. It is the artery connecting Saudi oil fields to the Red Sea, ensuring flow of oil to Europe via Suez Canal and to Asia via Bab al-Mandeb. But this leverage is in danger. Houthis are rapidly advancing in areas along Yemen's Red Sea coast. They have already seized strategic port city Mocha, eyeing ultimate oversight and control over Bab al-Mandeb Strait. Saudi-backed forces are withdrawing from crucial areas, while Riyadh is conducting extensive strikes to thwart Houthi advance. According to Axios report,

0: Saudi Crown Prince Mohammed bin Salman called President Trump twice, urging him to launch strikes against the Houthis. But U.S. President has declined to open another front. BRICS summit in New Delhi will bring these regional rivals under the same roof. Saudi Arabia, UAE, and Iran have one thing in common: friendly ties with India. New Delhi declaration hinges on one aspect: India's ability to bring UAE and Iran to agree on the language and the message of BRICS joint declaration. Prime Minister Modi's cordial personal relations with leaders of Saudi Arabia, Iran, and UAE is likely to play a significant role. From bilaterals to BRICS roundtable, India's push for peace, economic cohesion, and BRICS unity faces hardcore geopolitical realities and requires careful diplomatic maneuvering. Bureau Report, WEON, World is One.
1: Thank you all for joining us today. Well, should BRICS create its own currency? The idea, remember, has been discussed for years now as countries look for ways to reduce their dependence on the US dollar. But creating a common currency for 11 very different economies is a far more complicated proposition.
2: So is the future of the BRICS a common currency or simply a system where multiple currencies can work together? Take a look at this next report for more details.
3: The idea of BRICS currency has been discussed along with the dollarization for years, particularly as sanctions and geopolitical tensions have pushed countries to reduce their dependence on the dollar. But creating a common currency is a far bigger challenge than simply agreeing on a new unit of account. The euro works because its members share a monetary framework, institutions, and rules. BRICS does not. Its 11 members have very different inflation rates, interest rates, exchange rates, regimes, and economic structures. And there is another problem. Who would control the currency? The bigger opportunity for BRICS may therefore lie not in creating one common currency, but in making it easier to trade using the currencies countries already have. India has been pushing for greater payment interoperability and is now advocating the integration of central bank digital currencies across BRICS. The objective is faster and more efficient cross-border payments, not necessarily replacing the dollar as a world's reserve currency. A trader in India could potentially pay a Chinese supplier in yuan, while an Indian importer could settle a Russian transaction in rupees or another agreed currency. The payment infrastructure could connect these systems without requiring every country to abandon its national currency. In other words, BRICS may not need a BRICS currency to reduce dependence on the dollar. It could build a network where multiple currencies and payment systems work together. And that is a much more achievable form of de-dollarization. But even this model faces a major obstacle: trust. China and India are two of BRICS' largest economies, but they are also strategic competitors. For a genuinely integrated payment architecture, countries would have to share financial information, establish common technical standards, manage currency conversion mechanisms, and, crucially, trust each other's financial infrastructure. And there's also the problem of trade imbalances. If India buys substantially more from China than China buys from India, a local currency system can leave one side accumulating the other's currency. And that creates the need for deeper currency swap arrangements, liquidity mechanisms, and ways to manage those imbalances. Reuters reports say that such arrangements would be necessary for the proposed BRICS digital currency link to work effectively. And this is where geopolitics meets economics. India wants greater financial autonomy, but not an architecture dominated by China. Ahead of the highly anticipated meeting between Narendra Modi and Xi Jinping, the real test may not be the creation of a common currency, but whether its members can build enough trust to share the financial infrastructure behind one. This is Bureau Report, WEON, World is One.
1: All right, let's get a Chinese perspective on the economic cooperation within the BRICS grouping. We're joined by CGTN reporter Yu Bokun. She's joining us live from Beijing at the moment. Yu, I want to start by asking you about

0: dollarization, something that has been talked about a lot this time around. There's a lot of talk about and a lot of conversation around it as well. Because as BRICS nations have been discussing cross-border payments, there has been a lot of focus on moving away from the US dollar. As far as Beijing is concerned, what's the view from there?
1: Well, China supports stronger financial cooperation among BRICS members, including promoting the use of local currencies in trade investments. So this kind of cooperation can help reduce foreign exchange costs, mitigate currency risk, and also facilitate trade and investment. So I think China is ready to work with other BRICS members to deepen financial cooperation, strengthen communication and also coordination, and create a better environment for the cooperation in the local currency. So ultimately, we hope such cooperation can make trade and investment easier and better support the common development of the BRIC countries.
2: Yu Bokun, thank you. BRICS is expanding and fast. What began as a four-country grouping is now an 11-member bloc, with 10 more countries as partners as India hosts the 18th BRICS summit.
0: Well, we take a look at how the grouping has evolved. And the big question, should BRICS expand further? Take a look at this next story for more details.
3: BRICS started out as BRIC, with four emerging economies: Brazil, Russia, India, and China. Then, in 2010, South Africa joined. BRIC became BRICS. And for more than a decade, the grouping stayed that way, until its biggest expansion yet. In 2024, six countries were invited to join. And then came Indonesia, taking full membership to 11. But BRICS has expanded beyond full membership too. With dozens of countries seeking closer ties, the group created a new partner country tier, offering deeper integration without full membership. Nigeria, Vietnam, and Malaysia are among those now in this second tier. As India rolls out the red carpet for world leaders, one question looms large. Is BRICS ready to open its doors again? More than 30 countries have expressed interest in joining as member or partners. But why the rush to join? Now, the number offers part of the answer. BRICS now represents nearly half of the world's population, close to 40% of global GDP, and about a quarter of global trade. India, backed by Brazil and South Africa, has called for a more criteria-based and consolidated approach to expansion. New Delhi wants prospective members to maintain friendly relations with all existing BRICS countries. And India's vision for BRICS is clear: economic cooperation, greater representation for developing nations, and reform of global institutions. Not an explicitly anti-Western or anti-American bloc, but there are differences within the group. China has been one of the strongest proponents of expansion. Beijing sees the larger BRICS as a way to amplify the collective weight of emerging economies and create an alternative center of global influence. Russia, too, had backed expansion, seeing BRICS as a platform to deepen its economic and diplomatic tie. But after the latest expansion, Moscow has also signaled support for a more measured approach. For now, one rule remains crucial: every existing member must agree before a new country can join. And that makes Pakistan's bid particularly contentious. Islamabad has formally expressed interest in joining, seeing BRICS as a way to diversify its trade and economic partnerships. China has backed its bid, but India has opposed it. And given the tense India-Pakistan relationship, New Delhi's veto power makes Pakistan's path to membership a difficult one. But Pakistan is not the only country waiting in line. Turkey is eyeing membership, looking to balance its Western alliances with deeper ties to the global South. In Southeast Asia, Thailand, Malaysia, and Vietnam are also seeking closer BRICS ties as the region emerges as a key engine of global growth. And then there's Nigeria, Africa's most populous country and a natural candidate to give BRICS greater weight in West Africa. But BRICS' rapid expansion is already testing the group's ability to find common ground. The Russia-Ukraine war, for instance, did not create the same internal divide within BRICS because Ukraine, the US, and European countries are not part of the grouping. But the latest conflict in the West Asia is different. Iran, Saudi Arabia, and the UAE, all BRICS members, have found themselves on opposite sides of a regional conflict, and that has already tested the group's ability to reach consensus. At the BRICS Foreign Ministers meeting in New Delhi in May 2026, ministers failed to issue a consensus-based joint declaration. And if the group cannot agree on a common position on major geopolitical issues, reaching consensus on who should join next could prove even more difficult. So with further expansion less likely on the agenda this summit, the question is no longer just who wants to join BRICS, it is, can BRICS agree on who to let in?
2: Well, Nigeria is one of the partner members of the BRICS, and our correspondent Louisa Olani has sent us this report from Lagos.
4: Core benefits covers diplomacy and economics. As many believe, partnering with BRICS will give Nigeria a louder collective platform. You know, Nigeria has long advocated for permanent seats on African country in United Nations Security Council. So that is possible through backing from major global powers like China and Russia, which are part of the five permanent Security Council member of UN, and also part of BRICS permanent members. And then secondly, there is opportunity of access to finance through the new Development Bank for Infrastructure project formed by BRICS members for developing countries. This serves as alternative to fund sourcing, unlike the past where there are no alternative if the World Bank or IMF declines a loan and the country is stuck. So for me, the list is endless.
0: All right, so that was all about what has been happening and in BRICS and what is expected in the next 2 days. But now let's shift our focus and get you all that has been happening in the West, particularly the United States.
2: President Donald Trump is facing a potential reckoning in the upcoming midterm elections. To bolster enthusiasm for candidates and to overcome voter concerns about the economy and the Iran war, the Republicans are counting on Donald Trump to rally the base.
0: On the second and the final night of the Republican midterm convention in Dallas, the president returned to the stage with a dramatic appeal. He implored the crowd to save the party's majorities in the Congress, urging supporters to, quote, pretend I'm on the ticket. President Trump reiterated several campaign themes, including a promise to pay out $5,000 to all American adults if Republicans secure a midterm victory. But it was a mock pledge that defined the night. Raising his right hand, President Trump led the crowd in an oath, telling them to, quote, cheat like hell and vote whatever and whether they are registered or not.
5: Please raise your right hand. I pledge to the greatest president in the history of the United States that loves us so much he can't even breathe, that I will go out with my family, my friends. I'll do it anyway. I don't care if I'm registered or not. I'm going to try and cheat like hell like they do. There's never been bigger cheaters. I don't care. I am going to go out and I'm going to get my friends, my family, and we are going to vote on November 3rd, or we are going to vote before that.
2: Trump's remarks come a day after a U.S. appeals court declined to allow his administration to implement a new postal service rule that would have tightened mail-in voting requirements ahead of November's elections. The U.S. Supreme Court is currently weighing a similar request. Donald Trump's deputy, Vice President J.D. Vance, also delivered a fiery speech on the final day of the GOP convention. He called Democrats a party of hatred, a party that despises America, and a party that has sympathy for the terrorists.

0: names like Usha, and they couldn't be more wrong.
1: Donald Trump's approval ratings, remember, are down. Oil prices are surging. The cost of living is rising. And there is no end in sight when it comes to the Iran war. Trump says he does not have regrets and that he would do it again if he had to.
2: Well, you don't know that.
3: Any regrets?
2: No, I don't believe in the word regret. You can always question yourself a little bit. And a few people have asked me that. If I had it to do again, I'd do exactly as I did. I took out their nuclear capability.
4: Trump's midterm strategy involves a multi-pronged approach. First, it was creating new congressional maps in Republican strongholds. Then came Save America Act, a set of electoral reforms that sought to make voter ID mandatory and restrictions on mail-in voting. With both decisions facing legal challenges, Trump has now pivoted to pledges of cheating and promises of cash. Twenty-five years ago, America woke up to a nightmare that changed the world. Nearly 3,000 people were killed on September 11th. America promised two things: never forget and never again. But a quarter century later, perhaps the uncomfortable question is, what exactly did America learn? George W. Bush took America into Afghanistan to destroy Al-Qaeda, then into Iraq, a war built around weapons of mass destruction that were never found. Obama killed Osama bin Laden, but expanded a drone war. Trump promised to end America's endless wars. Today, America is fighting Iran, and Trump says, if given another chance, he would do it exactly the same way. Biden finally pulled America out of Afghanistan, but the chaotic withdrawal became another painful chapter in a 20-year war. And now comes the great reversal. After spending trillions fighting terrorism abroad, 61% of Americans say domestic extremism poses the greater ideological threat, not foreign extremists. Yet perhaps America's greatest unfinished business is not overseas, it is at home. 25 years later, firefighters, rescuers, and ordinary New Yorkers are still living with cancers, respiratory illnesses, and psychological scars linked to 9/11. More than 10,000 New York Fire Department members alone have certified 9/11-related physical conditions. And this week, Mayor Zoran Mamdani's administration released some 170,000 pages of records concerning the toxic air and government response after the attacks, documents families and campaigners fought years to see. So, never forget cannot simply mean ceremonies, flags, and speeches every September. It must also mean accountability, because grief without reflection becomes policy, fear without restraint becomes war, and remembrance without accountability becomes ceremony. 25 years later, America remembers September 11th. The verdict: the harder question is whether America finally understands it.
1: And with that, it's a wrap on this edition of Race to Power. As always, we will keep getting you the latest from around the world. And as far as this weekend is concerned, we are going to be having our special edition of the 18th BRICS Summit. Do join us. Thanks very much for joining us at the moment. Bye-bye.
4: Bye-bye.
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6: The architecture of war is changing. Geography is no longer a shield. The battlefield now stretches from sea to space. Meet the veterans, industry stalwarts, and innovators.

0: Tone.
1: In West Asia, every move shifts the world's balance. Wars, ceasefires, alliances. Power never stands still. Because what happens in West Asia never stays in West Asia. This is the West Asia Post.
2: No matter what your day throws at you, stay in the spa state of mind with the Kohler Spa at home.
3: The world is changing. The headlines are shifting. The future is being written every day. From around the continents, Asia and India, WEON brings you the stories that shape our world. Grounded, geopolitical, global. WEON. World is one.
2: Your day throws at you, stay in the spa state of mind with the Kohler Spa at home.
4: Satwik Sairaj and Chirag Shetty defeated China's He Jiting and Ren Xiangyu to clinch the China Masters title. This was the duo's third final at the China Masters, with the first two ending in heartbreaking defeats. But Satwik, Chirag have now broken that jinx as the pair won their 10th BWF world title. The title is a big boost for the world number 5 pair as they gear up to defend their gold medal at the Asian Games scheduled to be held in Japan from September 19th.

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Now, its sister company, Ironblood, is taking the format into action-focused stories and using generative AI to speed up how those productions are made. AI productions can be completed in around 3 to 4 weeks, with production costs of $60,000 or less.

0: Somewhere, a handshake redraws a map. Somewhere, a tariff rewrites a factory's future. World leaders gather for a decisive path ahead. We simplify the diplomatic nuances, from power to politics, to your pocket and plate. What's in there for you? BRICS continuing coverage, get the view on it.
1: BRICS 2026, co-powered by LIC, Har Pal Aapke Saath.
2: Hello and a very warm welcome. You're watching Gravitas. I'm Molly Gampi. Let's get started.

Our top focus tonight, we are starting off by decoding what stood out so far already ahead of the crucial BRICS summit in the Indian capital. We also look ahead at what's expected to unfold with the summit taking place amid multiple conflicts, rising tensions in different parts. It is a huge test for India. Also on the show, taking a closer look at the rising tensions between the Yemeni forces and the Houthis on the ground, as the Houthis make a major advance in their bid to take control of that crucial Red Sea Strait. We decode the implications in just a bit. Is the so-called AI doomsday on the horizon, and is it closer than we think? What's known and what's not? What are the real dangers? A special report coming up. 25 years since the horrific 9/11 terror attacks. A lot to unpack. We do that in just a bit for you. It's a whole new phase for India's nuclear deterrent, telling you all about India's major push in a detailed report. All this and a lot more coming up.

0: as the world grapples with multiple wars. India's approach has stood out with its consistent thrust on diplomacy and a multipolar world. Doubling down on this, Prime Minister Modi set the tone for the BRICS summit by highlighting basically the expanse and the power of this bloc. BRICS, which comprises 11 members and 10 partner countries, representing half of the world's population, 40% of its GDP, and over 25% of global trade. Addressing the BRICS Business Forum, the Prime Minister highlighted that the GDP of the BRICS nations has grown at nearly twice the pace of the rest of the world, despite adverse circumstances. He basically urged the forum to prepare a report on removing top 10 trade barriers and support 100 startups from BRICS countries. Citing India's accomplishments, he issued a clarion call for other nations to innovate with India.
1: वैश्विक अनिश्चितताओं के बीच भी भारत आज ग्रोथ और स्टेबिलिटी का भरोसा दे रहा है. हम रोड्स, रेलवे, पोर्ट्स और एयरपोर्ट्स का तेजी से विस्तार कर रहे हैं. साथ ही शिप बिल्डिंग, सेमीकंडक्टर, क्वांटम, क्रिटिकल मिनरल्स और बायोटेक जैसे स्ट्रेटेजिक क्षेत्रों में नई क्षमताएं तैयार कर रहे हैं. इन क्षेत्रों में भारत ग्लोबल

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1: The safety of seafarers was also at the top of Prime Minister Modi's agenda. The Prime Minister basically stressed that global trade progress is possible only when sea lanes and supply routes remain open and seafarers are safe.
0: Global trade tabhi aage badh sakta hai jab sea lanes secure ho, supply routes open ho aur seafarers सेफ हो। और इसलिए भारत फ्रीडम ऑफ नेविगेशन और सी फेरर्स की सेफ्टी का दृढ़ समर्थक है।
1: 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Iran's stranglehold on the Strait of Hormuz, whose virtual closure has led to an energy crisis impacting most countries, including India, remember, has been something that's been taking place in the backdrop. Earlier in the day itself, Prime Minister Modi also held a bilateral meeting with the Russian president. And the bonhomie between the two leaders was on display once again. Upon arriving at New Delhi's Bharat Mandapam, the two leaders shared a warm hug and shook hands as they reviewed progress in multiple domains. And this included economy, defense, energy, space, skill mobility, people-to-people exchanges. This assumes significance also as India is considering a Russian proposal, remember, to buy 5 more S-400s after Operation Sindoor's success. And there are also reports that Moscow is offering Su-57 fifth-generation fighter jets to India. Additionally, the two leaders also shared perspectives on the situation in West Asia as well as the Black Sea, where multiple Indian seafarers have lost their lives due to the ongoing Iran and Russia-Ukraine war. And while agreeing to strengthen the strategic partnership between the two sides, Prime Minister Modi reiterated the role of diplomacy in resolving conflicts and expressed India's willingness to assist in peace efforts. Let's just break this down further. According to sources, reportedly, other points that may have come up for discussion, including achieving a bilateral trade target of $100 billion by 2030, thereby broadening India's access to the Russian market and strengthening civil nuclear cooperation. In fact, on this occasion, Prime Minister Modi gifted a Russian translation of an ancient Tamil classic. It's worth noting here that the Russian author, Leo Tolstoy, was captivated by this treatise for its emphasis on its non-violence and compassion aspects, among many others. Moreover, it also imparts valuable lessons when it comes to diplomacy, leadership, governance. And following that meeting, Prime Minister Modi traveled together in the same car with the Russian leader. Subsequently, they visited Russia's International Industrial Exhibition, which basically seeks to further expand trade and industrial ties between the two sides. Amid Trump's global tariffs and America bolstering its sanctions on Russia as well as Iran, a key question hanging in the air: how is BRICS responding to this or looking at this? The meeting of the BRICS finance ministers and the central bank governors, collectively voicing their concern about the unilateral imposition of tariffs and non-tariff measures to distort trade. They also encouraged discussions on promoting the use of local currencies among BRICS countries for trade and investments. Very important. And addressing the BRICS Business Forum, the Iranian President Masoud Pezeshkian also voiced this sentiment. Listen to this.
2: One of the most important steps is to expand the use of national currencies in trade among the members. This step must be accompanied by the establishment of the necessary instruments for managing currency risks and reciprocal settlements.
1: Now, this is already taking place in case of India and Russia, remember. Estimates suggesting that 96% of their bilateral trade is now settled in rupees and rubles. Meanwhile, the Union Finance Minister of India met the

0: Discussion for the Deputy PM to strengthen the payment system as well. And all eyes will be on the next 2 days to actually see how BRICS seeks to put forth an alternative vision for the world in a way, as peaceful coexistence remains a huge concern. With us on the broadcast this minute, Dr. Asif Saeed, former ambassador of India to Saudi Arabia, Yemen. Thanks very much for being here. It's a pleasure. I have to begin by asking you for your reading of the opportunity that India really has at this point, also the big test for it, to try and bridge those differences coming at a time when we are seeing these major divisions, particularly talking about what's happening in West Asia, since you're so well acquainted with the region. Can India specifically, according to you, move towards bridging the gap when it comes to Iran and the UAE?
1: Thank you, Molly. The BRICS summit for India is taking place at a very important and challenging times, particularly following the Iranian war, which is actually ongoing since February. And what we have also seen is the differences have been cropping up between UAE and Iran, both in terms of how they see the war, and when they are both, after the expansion, both have become the members, but they have different perceptions of it. So this summit provides a very concrete opportunity because both are members of BRICS to have, for India to have discussions with them. Firstly, with Iran, India could have discussions on Chabahar and North-South Corridor. And with, of course, UAE, we have deep links, I2U2, energy, diaspora. So I think as far as the summit is concerned, India can help narrow the gap, particularly on the summit declaration. As you know, we had been having difficulties in the past also for converging the two countries for summit declaration. And, we could also talk to both of them for immediate measures to reduce tensions, even as they reconcile, they are trying to reconcile their own positions, but we can facilitate this. India's strongest approach, I would feel, would be to acknowledge both countries' security concerns and seek reciprocal restraint, and protecting civilian infrastructure and so on and so forth. But other than this, the two countries do share some very hard, disputes and differences of perception. You know about the three islands of Abu Musa and Tomb, Iran's regional posture, and Abu Dhabi's own security alignment with the U.S. and Israel. So for India, we can certainly help lower the tensions and broaden the economic overlap. But settling these long-term issues would definitely require sustained negotiations between the UAE and Iran. And definitely BRICS can help in achieving this.
0: Right. So it is an opportunity, also a challenge at the same time, like you're saying, and it's going to be an ongoing process, of course, which is why this BRICS summit is all the more crucial coming at a time like this. I also want to ask you for your comments on these two crucial bilaterals that we saw coming in between the Indian Prime Minister and the leaders of Iran, and then with the Indian Prime Minister and the leader of Russia. What stood out, according to you?
1: From what I have been observing since morning with the Iranian President Pezeshkian, this is his first visit to India in 8 years. The most valuable takeaway, I think, would be the opening up a diplomatic channel on regional de-escalation, shipping security, and taking care of the Indian interest, along with, of course, discussions on connectivity through projects like Chabahar and STC and so on and so forth. But the most symbolic part of it is the normalization of bilateral ties, which I would feel is the single, arguably, biggest deliverable from our point of view. The larger point is precisely that Prime Minister Modi is holding the Iranian, or held the Iranian bilateral, even after, kind of seeming threats from the U.S., threats of sanctions. Marco Rubio has warned about the meeting itself. So the Iranian president, India has conveyed that it has the right to choose its partners. It has the right to, meet anyone who it wants. So the U.S. pressure reportedly so far principally concerned the economic and financial dealings with Iran. Obviously,
0: right.
1: It doesn't avoid us from diplomatic meetings. So this is one very important thing. So I would assume that Delhi

0: We will assert that autonomy and stop short of anything that reads as an open sanctions busting, but rather, continue it, our opening our channels with Iran. As far as the meeting with Russian President Putin is concerned, I thought that the agenda was very much broadened to include trade, energy, civil nuclear cooperation, critical minerals, besides defense. So this is very strategically relevant, I would feel, for BRICS discussion, because India continues to demonstrate its concept of strategic autonomy. This is again, which you also mentioned, that India's oil imports from Russia has peaked to about 51%. So it is extremely important, despite pressures from US, not to succumb to those pressures and then continue our engagement this thing. While at the same time, Prime Minister Modi continuously has been advocating, and today also advocated, dialogue and diplomacy to end the Ukraine war, which is also very much in our concept of engaging on all aspects, whether it is bilateral or even regional. So very significantly,
1: if I can just come in here, I want to definitely pick on that point that you mentioned when it comes to that meeting between the Iranian president and the Indian prime minister. The issue of seafarers, which has remained a significant concern for India, how do you see India navigating that, tangibly speaking?
0: This is a more sensitive issue for us, and our prime minister has raised it at almost all levels, with Iranian leadership and other regional leadership also. But the important aspect to realize is that unless and until both Iran and the other Arab parties which are involved seriously look at this issue, then it will continue to affect our interests. You see the most recent tensions which are gripping the region with the Houthi-Saudi tensions. So when this has happened, it is directly escalating our civilian security, besides energy supplies and other things. So and Indian seafarers are working, on ships, deployed on ships which are flagged by several countries. So it is very much important that a distinction is made between civilian ships which are, or commercial ships which are navigating, and military ships. That is where we have been repeatedly conveying our concerns as regards the Indian seafarers, both to Iran, both to the United States and other countries who are involved. And particularly now that we have a renewed new problem about the possible closure of the Bab al-Mandeb owing to the Saudi Houthi tensions, it is all the more important that we again reach out to all the stakeholders now that almost 11 main countries, 11 countries are members of BRICS, and of which several of them are involved in the region. So we could use this platform to highlight this aspect once again during the summit meeting.
1: All right. When you speak about the Saudi Houthi tensions specifically, and of course, we will be digging deeper into that in just a bit and telling our viewers more about what's happened on the ground. But when it comes to those tensions spiking, and since you are someone who's worked closely when it comes to these issues as well, having served as the ambassador of India to Yemen as well, help our viewers understand what you see happening here onwards with the BRICS summit taking place, those discussions taking place in the backdrop, these tensions escalating as well. How optimistic are you that there can be any sort of forward movement?
0: You see, BRICS does not have a security mandate.
1: Yes.
0: So since we do not have the security mandate under BRICS, there cannot be any direct leverage which we can take. But however, we can have working channels, back channels, of course, with the stakeholders in the Gulf. But more importantly, now that Iran, Saudi Arabia and UAE are very much part of BRICS and participating in this meeting, we could kind of impress upon, firstly, on Iran, which is one of the actors with most influence, having most influence on the Houthis, to kind of, to press for restraint between the two sides. Similarly, I think we can also, discuss with the Saudi foreign minister, who is representing his country.

0: About the consequences of escalation. We know that it is a very important political problem which is brewing there, and the BRICS itself cannot impose a settlement, but however we can, as I said, use our influence over Iran and other countries to come up with some kind of a formulation, some kind of a restraining talk, so that said all of them at least come to the negotiating table rather than escalating it, because Bab al-Mandab is a very important area through which our trade comes in, not only to India but other Asian countries. So at the same time, if we have issues of closure of the Strait of Hormuz, and to add to it the closure of Bab al-Mandab, it will be an extremely difficult position, not only for India but for the other countries. And I'm more worried about the Indian diaspora, which numbers about 10 million in the Gulf region.
1: Right. Before we let you go, I also want to ask you, Ambassador, for your comments on the messaging here. We've looked at the kind of statements that have been made in the run-up to the BRICS summit, and now with this major display of might that this grouping really has, what is the messaging to the West, according to you?
0: You see, the messaging is very clear. BRICS is pushing back, but deliberately not naming Trump. The message to the West is multipolarity, Global South Agency, a call to reform the global economic governance, but not to overthrow it. So BRICS have been collectively opposing trade protectionism, using tariffs as a political instrument, which US has been doing. So the BRICS message, I would say, to the West is a demand for predictable trade rules and respect for independent choices and those countries which are exercising strategic autonomy. To Trump specifically, it signals that tariff pressure could boomerang. It could actually encourage countries to diversify markets and strengthen alternative partnerships. This is exactly what is happening. For India, the framing is consistent and important that we will exercise our strategic autonomy, although we are not encouraging any kind of anti-Americanism during our chairship of BRICS.
1: All right, we're leaving it there for the moment. Thanks very much, Ambassador, for being here.

and we are talking about the greater need for peace at a time like this, with multiple conflicts raging in different parts. In fact, in a major flare-up, Yemen's Iran-backed Houthis advancing further in their bid to try and control that crucial Red Sea Strait. We just talked about that. Let's also talk about why these developments matter to you. Because this essentially means yet another crucial choke point could get choked on top of what we've already seen happening at the Strait of Hormuz. And that will carry far-reaching ripple effects. Let's first lay out for you what's been happening. The Houthis reached the island of Perim in the Bab el-Mandeb Strait. Four Yemeni government sources, in fact, have told the Reuters agency this. That's what they have said. This is, remember, in their move towards trying to tighten their grip on that vital global shipping route. In fact, reportedly, the Yemeni forces also pulling out of Perim, and that the Houthis, they say, have also taken the mainland Red Sea coastal town of Tubab, which faces the island. What is the implication? If the Houthis gain control of this crucial waterway, the Bab el-Mandeb Strait, it would give their backer, Iran, a crucial advantage in the war with the United States, which in turn could mean reduced supplies through a second major transit corridor, which would send oil prices surging further. Also remember, Saudi Arabia, which is the world's largest oil exporter, has relied on the Red Sea route essentially since the Iran conflict effectively closed the Strait of Hormuz. In fact, the situation has been turning increasingly volatile on the ground. Earlier, Saudi airstrikes hit the airport in Yemen's

rebel-held port city after the Houthi rebels reportedly captured a strategic island in that strait. Six missiles struck the port in Yemen's strategic Red Sea city of Mocha, now under Houthi control, reportedly. The Yemeni government forces also indicating they would try to retake areas captured by the Houthis in their lightning offensive this week. That's what a Reuters report has also said. And they announced that they would deploy weapons and aircraft to eliminate any movement of the Houthis in strategic areas. And that, in a way, means that both sides are upping the ante. Meanwhile, the pressure on Pakistan has also been mounting. The fighting, remember, is the first major test of that mutual defense alliance that was signed between Pakistan, Saudi Arabia and Turkey, the Mecca Pact, adding to that pre-existing pact between Islamabad and Riyadh. Under the arrangement, an armed attack on any one of the three countries is to be regarded as an attack on all. Pakistani officials reportedly are concerned that the Houthi threat is more likely to draw Islamabad into a war. In fact, the Iranian missile strikes on Saudi energy infrastructure have been a major concern. Is Pakistan going to try and stay away, or will it be forced to join the war? Either way, its moves will carry far-reaching implications.

And now talking about what lies ahead. As the BRICS summit opens on Saturday, a quiet but high-stakes drama unfolding between India and China in a way. Years after Galwan, both sides eyeing a cautious reconciliation driven by shared pressures from U.S. trade policies and also a need to stabilize ties. Our next report exploring how these two Asian giants are attempting a delicate reset.

0: Delhi is all decked up. BRICS leaders have arrived. But one handshake will be watched closely. Not because India and China have suddenly become friends, but because after years of confrontation, the two Asian giants are testing whether they can do business as usual, manage their border and compete without sliding back into crisis.
1: China and India are arranging a bilateral meeting between President Xi Jinping and Prime Minister Narendra Modi. This will mark the third consecutive annual meeting between the leaders, following their previous meetings in Kazan and Tianjin. China is ready to work with India to follow the strategic guidance of the two leaders, approach China-India relations from a strategic and long-term perspective, strengthen communication, enhance cooperation, and properly handle differences, and be friends of good neighborliness and partners for mutual achievement.
0: The Modi-Xi bilateral would be their first face-to-face meeting in India since the deadly 2020 Galwan clash. 20 Indian soldiers laid down their lives in the line of duty. Roughly 14,000 feet along the line of actual control, a violent hand-to-hand military confrontation between India and Chinese troops took place on the 15th of June 2020. About 50 Chinese soldiers were killed. Since then, the relationship has been frozen on several fronts. Troops faced each other along the line of actual control, flights were disrupted, investments faced tighter scrutiny, trust collapsed. Now, something is changing. India and China have gradually restored military and diplomatic communication. Troop disengagement has taken place at several friction points. Senior officials are talking again. And the leaders have begun rebuilding contact through forums such as BRICS and the Shanghai Cooperation Organization. But this is rapprochement with a giant question mark. The border dispute is not solved. China still claims Arunachal Pradesh. India rejects that claim completely, and New Delhi's message remains clear. Peace and stability along the border are essential for the wider relationship. Then comes the money. India and China are deeply connected economically, even while they compete strategically. Bilateral trade reached a record $155 billion last year and has continued rising this year. Yet, India remains wary of Chinese investment. In sensitive sectors, while Indian companies complain about barriers to accessing Chinese markets and technology, Beijing has objected to India's move to probe Chinese smartphone maker Xiaomi for alleged irregularities in its business model. There is another interesting twist. Both countries are facing pressure from the Trump administration. That does not erase the India-China trust deficit, but it creates a shared incentive to keep trade channels open. India also needs Chinese components, machinery and industrial inputs in several sectors. China wants access to India's huge market and wants stronger influence inside BRICS. So Modi and Xi arrive at the same table with very different calculations. India wants a quieter border without compromising national security. China is eyeing stable ties as it charts its global economic ambitions. Clearly, both want economic opportunity, and neither fully trusts the other. That is why this BRICS meeting matters. The goal is not a grand friendship, it is competitive coexistence. Bureau Report, Ubion, World is One.
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3: The death toll from a fire on a ferry in the Philippines has gone up to 35. A fire engulfed a boat at sea. 54 people are still unaccounted for. The Russian Defense Ministry says it shot down 1,030 Ukrainian fixed-wing drones during the past 24 hours. The death toll from the devastating August 26 mudslide and floods in Nepal climbs to 1,385, while another 5,130 people are still missing. An Ebola outbreak in the Democratic Republic of the Congo, the deadliest in its history, has spread to a seventh province bordering the Central African Republic and Congo-Brazzaville. British lawmakers voted down a legislation to allow terminally ill people in England and Wales to choose to end their lives. The vote brings to an end a two-year debate in Parliament about assisted dying, dealing a major setback to campaigners. Algeria says it is closing its airspace to Emirati-registered civilian and military aircraft after cutting diplomatic ties with the Gulf country following years of tension. Surging energy costs are ratcheting up inflation fears and roiling markets worldwide, with the latest U.S. pricing data all but ensuring a Federal Reserve rate hike soon that could dent growth in the world's biggest economy.

A top AI researcher warning that AI could end humanity within years. The clock is ticking, and the warning also coming as the BRICS nations gather in Delhi, debating who should actually steer global tech governance. And as the summit opens, the question hanging in the air is no longer about if AI indeed poses a risk, but it's also about how soon it could actually become an existential threat. AI doomsday fears have been there for years now, but as the technology becomes more advanced and powerful and more embedded in our lives, those warnings are breaking into the mainstream. Our next report decoding what really are the concerns at this point behind these intelligent machines going rogue in the future.

0: with a machine that becomes too capable, autonomous and difficult for humans to control. That warning is now coming from inside the AI industry. Jacob Coxon, a former researcher at OpenAI and Anthropic, resigned this week, saying companies are racing towards self-improving superintelligence. He warned that people building these systems genuinely believe AI could kill all humans by the end of the decade. Anthropic senior researcher Evan Hubinger backed Coxon, saying he puts the chance of mass extinction within the next decade above 10%. So how could it happen? Not necessarily through a Terminator-style attack. One danger is misuse. A powerful AI could help humans design biological weapons, launch sophisticated cyber attacks, or target critical infrastructure, making dangerous capabilities accessible to far smaller groups.
1: The world needs to wake up to the magnitude of the risks posed here. And so by quitting these companies, by saying what many inside the companies believed is very starkly, hopefully the desired effect will happen and the wider world will realize just how seriously they should be taking issues that even a few years ago might have sounded like sci-fi.
0: The second fear is loss of control. If future systems can write software, acquire resources, replicate themselves, and improve their own capabilities, shutting them down could become increasingly difficult, and the warnings are growing.
2: I share the concerns of industry insiders that advanced AI could pose an existential risk to humanity. AI that escapes its testing environment or blackmails developers to prevent itself from being turned off is AI that is too powerful. I'm calling here today for an all-out effort to put cast iron guarantees in place around the safety and security of AI before it is too late.
3: This artificial intelligence is another of the challenges of our time. So, for our culture and our history, because our works also capture something of our era, of who we are. For our economy as well, because behind every work there are creators, technicians, businesses, jobs, a value chain. We must regain control over these major technological transformations.
0: US President Donald Trump dismisses concerns from AI researchers about the tech killing all humans and says he is more worried about the possibility of not beating China in the AI race.
4: Do you have any concerns about AI leading to human extinction?
5: No, I don't have any. I have concerns that if we don't win AI, we're going to be put in a very bad position. We are leading China right now by a pretty good period. I would say a year, which is, you know, considered a lot. President Xi is coming over very shortly.
0: Now, there is another powerful counter-argument. Elon Musk has dismissed the Anthropic warnings as a possible psyop, suggesting they may be aimed at building political support for AI regulation. Today's AI is not super intelligence, and no current system is known to be capable of causing human extinction alone. The real debate is whether the world should wait for proof before building safeguards. As AI becomes a strategic weapon, BRICS could play a major role in creating international rules before the technology becomes impossible to control. Bureau Report, WeOn, World is One.
6: The United States commemorating the 25th anniversary of the September 11 terror attacks with a poignant ceremony in New York marked by President Donald Trump's absence and sharp criticism from the victims' families. And in a rather unusual move, Trump instead paid his respects at the Pentagon rather than actually attending the ceremony in New York, where the hijacked planes brought down the World Trade Center and claimed the lives of 2,977. Our next report telling you more.
3: 9/11 is a day destined to be forever etched onto the collective psyche of Americans. It's a day that changed America, for better or worse, depending on which side of the political spectrum one belongs to. On this tragic day, 19 Al-Qaeda militants hijacked 4 commercial airliners and slammed into the World Trade Center and the Pentagon, killing 2,977 people. Osama bin Laden and the Al-Qaeda network, based in Taliban-ruled Afghanistan, were identified by the US authorities as responsible for the suicide attacks. What followed next was dubbed a global war on terrorism by the United States of America that reshaped Washington's foreign policy for an entire generation, besides having profound impact on intelligence gathering, counter-terrorism, and strategic planning. Less than a month after 9/11, on the 7th of October, the US began Operation Enduring Freedom, launching bombing strikes against Al-Qaeda and Taliban forces in Afghanistan. By mid-December, the Taliban were overthrown, plunging the war-scarred nation into 2 decades of insurgency. In a recent report, the United Nations said that most Afghan victims of the 2-decade war still remain without justice, reparation, or even acknowledgement of their suffering. But the American war on terror wasn't confined to Afghanistan alone. In the ensuing 25 years since 9/11, the United States launched a series of seemingly endless wars and military campaigns, spanning Afghanistan, Iraq, and countries across the West Asia, South Asia, and Africa. According to the Cost of War Project at Brown University, USLD wars since 2001 have directly or indirectly killed an estimated 4.5 to 4.7 million people, including approximately 940,000 direct deaths and 3.6 to 3.8 million indirect deaths from disease, malnutrition, and health complications. In addition to the people killed in the post-9/11 wars, more than 38 million people across Afghanistan, Iraq, Pakistan, Yemen, Somalia, the Philippines, Libya, and Syria have been displaced, either abroad or within their own countries. The polls have repeatedly shown that Americans have little appetite for wars of aggression abroad, and the current 6-month war in Iran is deeply unpopular with the American public. On Friday, families of the victims of the 9/11 attacks gathered in New York to commemorate the 25th anniversary of the tragedy. John Titus, whose daughter was a flight attendant aboard the second plane that struck the World Trade Center, still feels the pain of that fateful day and wonders if America was set on a wrong path, triggered by the 9/11 tragedy.
7: I feel 25 years later that you still feel it's the loss of your child. Never goes away, so you know I still feel the pain and the loss, but I'm able to live my life beyond that, and that just comes and goes now.
3: Given that some experts are of the opinion that Al-Qaeda remains a potent threat, 25 years after the 9/11 attacks, the question confronting the United States of America as it marks the 25th anniversary of the tragic day is, did they win or lose the war on terror, and more significantly, at what cost?
6: India's nuclear deterrent entering a whole new phase, a fresh assessment putting the country's arsenal at around 190 warheads. Even as newer missiles, aircraft, submarine systems reshape how that deterrent is delivered, this is not simply about more warheads, it's about a more modern nuclear force. Take a look.
0: nuclear deterrent is only as strong as the systems that can deliver it. That is why India's nuclear modernization is about much more than a number on a warhead chart. A new assessment by the Federation of American Scientists, or FAS, estimates that India has around 190 nuclear warheads. More than 160 are linked to operational launchers, while roughly 30 additional warheads are associated with missiles under production. But these are estimates. India does not publicly disclose the size of its nuclear arsenal, and FAS itself highlights significant caveats, including warhead numbers. What is clearer is the direction of travel. India's nuclear doctrine is backed by a full-fledged nuclear triad: land-based missiles, air-launched weapons, and submarine-launched nuclear capabilities. In other words, even if one leg of its deterrence is attacked, the other two can deliver a devastating second strike. India is upgrading all three legs of its nuclear deterrent: land, air, and sea. On land, the Agni family is evolving. Newer systems such as Agni Prime are designed to bring greater mobility and modern guidance to the force. The Agni 5 has also demonstrated multiple independently targetable re-entry vehicle technology. That means a single missile can potentially release several warheads aimed at different targets. At sea, India is building a more credible submarine-based deterrent. The K-15 nuclear-capable submarine-launched ballistic missile is already part of the submarine force. These missiles are designed to allow nuclear-powered submarines to strike from much greater distances. The air leg is evolving too. Nuclear-capable Su-30 MKI and Dassault Mirage 2000 each remain part of the Indian Air Force, while Rafale fighters add another modern combat aircraft to India's strategic air capability. The objective is not simply to build a bigger arsenal. It is to make India's deterrent more survivable, flexible, and harder to neutralize. FAS estimates India's inventory could grow further as new delivery systems enter service and additional warheads are produced. India continues to officially maintain a policy of credible minimum deterrence and no first use. So the message behind the modernization is clear. India is strengthening the ability to deter a nuclear attack while preparing its nuclear force for a more demanding strategic environment. Bureau Report, Beyond, World is One.

We now put the spotlight on a silent crisis brewing in America. While suicide is the second leading cause of death for children aged 10 to 14 in the United States, a new study uncovering another unsettling trend, deeply disturbing. Suicides among girls in that age category growing at a faster rate than boys in recent years. That's not all. Some experts have linked this phenomenon to social media usage. The study by an American psychologist working at the San Diego State University analyzed federal data from 2001 to 2024. Her aim, essentially, was to ascertain gender patterns in youth suicide rates for developing targeted suicide prevention strategies. According to the study, the difference in suicide rates between boys and girls aged 10 to 14 in the United States nearly disappeared by 2024. The suicide rate among girls in this age group grew almost four times from 2007 to 2024. That's not all. From 2018 to 2024, the suicide rate for boys fell by 35%. Whereas it increased by 13% as far as girls are concerned. While the study did not find a concrete reason for this trend, it argued

Now, this study assumes significance also amid the growing concerns over social media addiction, leading to mental health issues among children. After being sued by multiple U.S. states, social media giant Meta announced a settlement worth $18 billion in August itself. In a big win for accountability, in a way, it also decided to curb Instagram and Facebook use for children aged under 19. For instance, teens will be able to use Instagram and Facebook for a cumulative period of 2 hours only on a daily basis. They also cannot use these apps between midnight and 6 a.m. and notifications will be muted by default between 8 a.m. and 3 p.m. Crucially, they will not be able to see the number of likes and reactions on posts. It's a big change as social media tends to amplify peer pressure, often fueling anxiety and depression. While social media may not be the only reason, of course, for the rising suicide rates among the youth, addiction to these platforms has been a major cause of concern for policymakers. Researchers at Carnegie Mellon University, Pennsylvania, say bacteria can retain memories of past environments and use those memories to change how they respond to new conditions, despite having no brain. The interesting findings, let's tell you more about them. They also offer new insight into how even single-celled organisms can adapt to their surroundings, and could have implications for how bacterial infections respond to antibiotic treatment. The team studied E. coli cells as they were moved between nutrient-rich and nutrient-poor conditions. The bacteria did not simply react to what was happening at that moment. Their response also depended on what they had experienced before. Cells that had lived through rapidly changing conditions adapted faster than cells that had grown in more stable environments. Researchers say this is like a basic form of memory without a brain or even a nervous system. The team used a device called Mother Machine, which basically traps individual bacteria in tiny chambers so scientists can watch them under a microscope. The experiment also showed that this memory can last across generations. When a bacterium divides, some proteins produced during stress can be passed to the daughter and granddaughter cells. That basically means these new cells can carry information about an environment their own parents experienced. A bacterium that has previously been exposed to a stressful environment, for example, could respond differently when it faces another period of stress later. Scientists now want to find out whether the same is true for antibiotics and whether a bacterium's past exposure to a drug can also change how it responds to that drug in the future. If so, the finding could help explain why bacteria do not always respond to treatment in the same way and offer new insight into how some infections adapt to antibiotic treatment as well. Time now to get you Gravitas image of the day. For this, we are taking you to England. Hot air balloons filled up the skies above during the Icons of the Sky festival, featuring colorful and animal-shaped balloons taking part in spectacular displays. Time now to look at the big question hanging in the air at this point. Iran's foreign ministry saying the country would meet with the West Asian nations in Oman to also discuss the Strait of Hormuz crisis. This raises a crucial question. Is a resolution on the reopening of that strategic waterway in the offing? Also, a quick look at three major events expected to unfold over the next 24 hours. On the sidelines of the BRICS summit, which begins on Saturday, Prime Minister Modi will be holding bilateral meetings with multiple world leaders, including the Chinese president. US President Donald Trump will arrive in Ireland for a 2-day visit.
he will not only meet the country.

0: country's leaders, but also attend the Irish Open. The European Parliament President will participate in the G7 speakers meeting in Paris on Saturday. On that note, it's a wrap on this edition of Gravitas Tonight. This is me, Molly Gambhir, signing off. Thanks very much for watching. Stay tuned.
1: Stay in the spa state of mind with the Kohler Spa at home. 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
2: The architecture of war is changing. Geography is no longer a shield. The battlefield now stretches from sea to space. Meet the veterans, industry stalwarts, and innovators.

0: No matter what your day throws at you, stay in the spa state of mind with the Kohler Spa at home.
1: The world is changing. The headlines are shifting. The future is being written every day. From around the continents, Asia and India, WEON brings you the stories that shape our world. Grounded, geopolitical, global. WEON. World is one.
0: What your day throws at you, stay in the spa state of mind with the Kohler Spa at home.
2: In West Asia, every move shifts the world's balance. Wars, ceasefires, alliances, power never stands still. Because what happens in West Asia never stays in West Asia. This is the West Asia Post.
0: What your day throws at you, stay in the spa state of mind with the Kohler Spa at home.
3: Standing along this Trishuli River that gushed over the entire town, the smell of bodies, which many people fear, are still underneath this. Roaring sound of the military helicopters. The entire houses here that you see around me, behind me, is covered in silt. I'm Saloni Murarka, reporting for WEON from Nuwakot, Nepal.

0: standing along this Trishuli river that gushed over the entire town. The smell of bodies, which many people fear, are still underneath this. Roaring sound of the military helicopters. Today is the seventh day of Nepal's floods. Look around this valley. It's completely unrecognizable. Rescue teams are fighting the time to locate the survivors.
1: 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Now, its sister company, Iron Blood, is taking the format into action-focused stories and using generative AI to speed up how those productions are made. AI productions can be completed in around 3 to 4 weeks, with production costs of $60,000 or less.

0: Welcome back to We on Wilders One, and thank you for staying with us. 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
1: Global trade तभी आगे बढ़ सकता है जब सी लेंथ सिक्योर हो, सप्लाई रूट ओपन हो.
2: Prime Minister of Bharat. We have the President of
0: Indian
2: the Russian
0: Prime Minister
2: Federation.
0: Takes up the issue of seafarers' safety during the leaders' session of BRICS Business Forum and emphasizes on the need to have secure sea lanes.

Prime Minister Narendra Modi hosts Iranian President Masoud Pezeshkian for talks to review the overall situation in West Asia and chart a path for expanded bilateral relations, marking their second meeting in less than 2 weeks. Russian President Putin invites Prime Minister Narendra Modi to visit Russia for the 24th India-Russia annual summit. The Prime Minister accepts the invitation. The two leaders met on the sidelines of the BRICS summit in New Delhi. Yemen's Iran-backed Houthis have seized control of the country's entire Red Sea coasts. That's according to reports.

0: A regional meeting involving countries located along the Persian Gulf coast is planned to be held, Iranian Foreign Ministry spokesperson says.
1: The Islamic Republic of Iran will never, ever have a nuclear weapon.
0: President Trump says that if the Islamic Republic of Iran will never have a nuclear weapon during his speech in the ceremony to mark the 25th anniversary of 9/11.

Well, the stage is set for the highly anticipated BRICS Leaders Summit in New Delhi, a day ahead of the high-stakes summit Prime Minister Narendra Modi held bilateral talks with Russian President Putin at the Bharat Mandapam. The President of Russia received a

0: warm welcome by the Prime Minister of India. The two leaders shared a hug and shook hands as they reviewed India-Russia bilateral relations. According to a statement by the Ministry of External Affairs, the Prime Minister of India and the President of Russia discussed the conflicts in West Asia and the Black Sea region. The statement says that the Prime Minister has once again reiterated that dialogue and diplomacy is the way forward in resolving conflicts, and India stood ready to assist in peace efforts. The Prime Minister of India also gifted the President of Russia a Russian translation of an ancient Tamil treatise on ethics, statecraft, and love, written by a poet who's also a philosopher. Russian scholars have long respected the secular, structured nature of the book, appreciating it as a masterpiece of world literature. The two leaders also visited Russia's international industrial exhibition, Innoprom India. Later, while addressing the BRICS Business Forum, the Prime Minister of India positioned India as the hub of opportunities in an uncertain world.
1: वैश्विक अनिश्चितताओं के बीच भी भारत आज ग्रोथ और स्टेबिलिटी का भरोसा दे रहा है. हम रोड्स, रेलवे, पोर्ट्स और एयरपोर्ट्स का तेजी से विस्तार कर रहे हैं. साथ ही शिप बिल्डिंग, सेमीकंडक्टर, क्वांटम, 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
0: The bilateral meeting holds tremendous significance, from boosting bilateral trade, cooperation on nuclear energy, to discussions on the Su-57 stealth fighter jet and S-400 air defense systems. The meeting is being closely watched across global capitals. In recent years, New Delhi has sharply increased its imports of Russian oil, but that has created a huge trade imbalance in Moscow's favor. New Delhi now wants to increase Indian exports to Russia and expand cooperation beyond oil. The two countries have set an ambitious bilateral trade target of $100 billion by the year 2030. Over the last 5 years, India-Russia trade has seen a tremendous surge, with bilateral trade jumping fivefold from $13 billion in 2021 to $69 billion in 2024-2025. New Delhi and Moscow have also reduced dependence on traditional settlement channels, with both countries settling 96% of trade payments in rupees and rubles. All eyes are also on India-Russia defense partnership. One of the biggest things to watch out is the possible sale of Russia's Su-57 fifth-generation fighter jets to India. Russian officials have confirmed that the aircraft is on the agenda, but India is also looking for technology transfer and greater manufacturing cooperation. S-400 air defense system deliveries could also be discussed. As BRICS leaders assemble in New Delhi to influence and shape the global order, the India-Russia partnership and its expanding frontiers are being keenly watched as the world navigates heightened geopolitical turbulence. Let's move on now. A local Yemeni official has told AFP that 6 missiles targeted the strategic Mocha port, Yemen, without specifying where they came from. Houthis now control Yemen's entire Red Sea coastline. After a stunning offensive that took the port city of Mocha and forced Saudi-backed troops out of their last coastal stronghold, the Houthis have also reached another key location, which is the Perim Island. According to reports, 6 missiles have struck the port city of Mocha. Early on Friday, Houthi-affiliated media accused Saudi Arabia of launching 2 strikes on the airport in Mocha, which the Houthis seized on Thursday in a large-scale offensive. The Houthi rampage is a major shift in the battle for one of the world's most critical shipping lanes, the Bab el-Mandeb Strait. Yemen's Iran-aligned Houthis have reached the strategic island of Perim in the Bab el-Mandeb Strait. That's according to 4 Yemeni government sources who spoke to Reuters. The Houthis control the north of Yemen, while the southern part of the country is run by an internationally recognized government backed by Saudi Arabia. The two groups have been battling since 2014, but violence has increased this year since the outbreak of the Iran-US war. Perim sits at the narrowest point of the Bab el-Mandeb Strait, the choke point linking the Red Sea to the Gulf of Aden and the Indian Ocean. Whoever controls it can watch over one of the busiest shipping routes on the planet, and that control matters more than ever, with Saudi Arabia now routing its oil exports through the Red Sea after the Strait of Hormuz was effectively shut down by the war in Iran. On the ground, two sources from the Saudi-backed internationally recognized government say their forces have withdrawn from the island. They also confirmed the Houthis have seized Dubab, a mainland Red Sea town directly across from Perim. The developments mark one of the Houthis' most significant territorial gains along the coast, tightening their hold on the waters leading into the Red Sea. The Bab el-Mandeb is a vital gateway connecting the Red Sea to the Gulf of Aden and carries a significant share of global shipping and energy trade. The latest escalation comes as the wider confrontation between Iran and the United States continues to disrupt shipping routes across the region. With the Strait of Hormuz already severely disrupted, the Red Sea has become even more critical for global energy supplies. Saudi Arabia, the world's largest oil exporter, is now facing growing pressure. The escalation of the conflict between the Houthis, Yemen's government, and Saudi Arabia has contributed to a surge in oil prices, with the prices now over $100 per barrel. U.S. Navy Secretary Han Kao has reportedly acknowledged the extent of damage caused by Iranian retaliatory strikes on a key American naval facility in Bahrain. According to the Epoch Times, Kao said Iranian forces blew the hell out of Bahrain, a rare high-level acknowledgement of the damage to naval support activity in Bahrain, the headquarters of the U.S. 5th Fleet and a critical logistics hub for American naval operations in West Asia. Satellite imagery and open-source analyses had earlier indicated that the base suffered heavy damage, with the Wall Street Journal reporting that the command center and at least a dozen other buildings were hit. The damage has also had operational consequences. Kao said the base's condition affected operations involving the USS Abraham Lincoln, leaving its crew with no place for them to pull in. The Navy is now assessing whether the facility can be repaired and when it can resume operations. Admiral Daryl Cato, the Navy's top uniformed officer, has already said the U.S. will not return to Bahrain anytime soon because of the extent of the damage. The Lincoln, meanwhile, has just completed a nearly nine-month deployment, including around 200 days in a combat zone before docking in Thailand early this month. The extended deployment has also come under scrutiny amid reports of food and water shortages, plumbing problems, deteriorating morale, and serious concerns about the mental health of sailors. And Bahrain may not be the only U.S. military facility to have suffered damage. Iran's IRGC also claimed to have targeted the Al-Azraq Air Base in Jordan, where U.S. military assets are stationed. Jordan said most of the missiles were intercepted, but U.S. aircraft were reportedly damaged, including an A-10 Warthog that allegedly lost a wing, while eight F-15s suffered light damage. Order a mocha coffee anywhere in the world, and you are speaking the name of a tiny Yemeni pot that once ruled the global coffee trade. Call it mocha, mocha, or almaca. Today, that same pot is back in the headlines for a very different reason. Saudi Arabia launched two strikes on Friday, targeting the airport of the strategic city of Mocha, or Mocha, now reportedly under Houthi control. Yemen's Tehran-backed Houthis seized control of the Red Sea port city on Thursday after launching a large-scale offensive last week against Riyadh-backed Yemeni government forces. For centuries, the name of the city meant one thing, the finest coffee on earth. which ships left this Red Sea harbor loaded with beans grown high in Yemen's mountains from the 1500s through the early 1700s, Mocha was the gateway that carried coffee to West Asia, Asia, and Europe. Merchants knew the beans by the port they sailed from, and the name stuck. Long after the port's golden age faded, Mocha lived in cafes from London to LA. But the original Mocha had nothing to do with chocolate. That creamy espresso and chocolate drink we order today arrived much later. Historically, Mocha simply meant coffee from Yemen's legendary port. Now, the historic harbor is in new hands. On Thursday, Iran-aligned Houthi forces seized Mocha. Until that moment, the port was held by the National Resistance Forces of Tareq Saleh, a vice president in Yemen's internationally recognized government and nephew of the late President Ali Abdullah Saleh. Control of Mocha gave the Houthis another foothold overlooking the Bab el-Mandeb Strait, one of the world's most vital shipping arteries. Mocha lies on Yemen's Red Sea coast, north of the Bab el-Mandeb Strait, the narrow gateway connecting the Red Sea with the Gulf of Aden. Mocha lies on Yemen's Red Sea coast, a place that once launched coffee across the oceans, has become a strategic prize in a modern war. India's nuclear deterrent is entering a new phase. A fresh assessment puts the country's arsenal at around 190 warheads, even as newer missiles, aircraft and submarine systems reshape how that deterrent is delivered. This is not simply about more warheads. It is about a more modern nuclear force.

0: A nuclear deterrent is only as strong as the systems that can deliver it. That is why India's nuclear modernization is about much more than a number on a warhead chart. A new assessment by the Federation of American Scientists, or FAS, estimates that India has around 190 nuclear warheads. More than 160 are linked to operational launchers, while roughly 30 additional warheads are associated with missiles under production. But these are estimates. India does not publicly disclose the size of its nuclear arsenal, and FAS itself highlights significant caveats, including warhead numbers. What is clearer is the direction of travel. India's nuclear doctrine is backed by a full-fledged nuclear triad: land-based missiles, air-launched weapons, and submarine-launched nuclear capabilities. In other words, even if one leg of its deterrence is attacked, the other two can deliver a devastating second strike. India is upgrading all three legs of its nuclear deterrent: land, air, and sea. On land, the Agni family is evolving. Newer systems such as Agni Prime are designed to bring greater mobility and modern guidance to the force. The Agni 5 has also demonstrated multiple independently targetable re-entry vehicle technology. That means a single missile can potentially release several warheads aimed at different targets. At sea, India is building a more credible submarine-based deterrent. The K-15 nuclear-capable submarine-launched ballistic missile is already part of the submarine force. These missiles are designed to allow nuclear-powered submarines to strike from much greater distances. The air leg is evolving too. Nuclear-capable Su-30 MKI and Dassault Mirage 2000 each remain part of the Indian Air Force, while Rafale fighters add another modern combat aircraft to India's strategic air capability. The objective is not simply to build a bigger arsenal, it is to make India's deterrent more survivable, flexible, and harder to neutralize. FAS estimates India's inventory could grow further as new delivery systems enter service and additional warheads are produced. India continues to officially maintain a policy of credible minimum deterrence and no first use. So the message behind the modernization is clear. India is strengthening the ability to deter a nuclear attack while preparing its nuclear force for a more demanding strategic environment. Bureau Report, Beyond World is One.
1: A top AI researcher warns that artificial intelligence could end humanity within years. The warning comes as BRICS nations gather in New Delhi, debating who should steer global tech governance. As the summit opens, the question is no longer if AI poses a risk, but how soon it could become existential. AI doomsday fears have existed for years, but as the technology has become more powerful and embedded in our lives, those warnings are breaking into the mainstream. Thank you for watching. We leave you this report.

0: The nightmare does not begin with a robot army. It could begin with a machine that becomes too capable, autonomous and difficult for humans to control. That warning is now coming from inside the AI industry. Jacob Coxon, a former researcher at OpenAI and Anthropic, resigned this week, saying companies are racing towards self-improving superintelligence. He warned that people building these systems genuinely believe AI could kill all humans by the end of the decade. Anthropic senior researcher Evan Hubinger backed Coxon, saying he puts the chance of mass extinction within the next decade above 10%. So how could it happen? Not necessarily through a Terminator-style attack. One danger is misuse. A powerful AI could help humans design biological weapons, launch sophisticated cyber attacks, or target critical infrastructure, making dangerous capabilities accessible to far smaller groups.
1: The world needs to wake up to the magnitude of the risks posed here. And so by quitting these companies, by saying what many inside the companies believed is very starkly, hopefully the desired effect will happen and the wider world will realize just how seriously they should be taking issues that even a few years ago might have sounded like sci-fi.
0: The second fear is loss of control. If future systems can write software, acquire resources, replicate themselves, and improve their own capabilities, shutting them down could become increasingly difficult, and the warnings are growing.
2: I share the concerns of industry insiders that advanced AI could pose an existential risk to humanity. AI that escapes its testing environment or blackmails developers to prevent itself from being turned off is AI that is too powerful. I'm calling here today for an all-out effort to put cast iron guarantees in place around the safety and security of AI before it is too late.
3: This artificial intelligence is another of the challenges of our time. So, for our culture and our history, because our works also capture something of our era, of who we are, for our economy as well, because behind every work there are creators, technicians, businesses, jobs, a value chain. We must regain control over these major technological transformations.
0: US President Donald Trump dismisses concerns from AI researchers about the tech killing all humans and says he is more worried about the possibility of not beating China in the AI race.
4: Do you have any concerns about AI leading to human extinction?
5: No, I don't have any. I have concerns that if we don't win AI, we're going to be put in a very bad position. We are leading China right now by a pretty good period, I would say a year, which is, you know, considered a lot. Our President Xi is coming over very shortly.
0: Now, there is another powerful counter-argument. Elon Musk has dismissed the Anthropic warnings as a possible psyop, suggesting they may be aimed at building political support for AI regulation. Today's AI is not super intelligence, and no current system is known to be capable of causing human extinction alone. The real debate is whether the world should wait for proof before building safeguards. As AI becomes a strategic weapon, BRICS could play a major role in creating international rules before the technology becomes impossible to control. Bureau Report, Vion, World is One.
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7: The architecture of war is changing. Geography is no longer a shield. The battlefield now stretches from sea to space. 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

0: No matter what your day throws at you, stay in the spa state of mind with the Kohler Spa at home.
1: The world is changing. The headlines are shifting. The future is being written every day. From around the continents, Asia and India, WEON brings you the stories that shape our world. Grounded, geopolitical, global. WEON. World is one.
0: Stay in the spa state of mind with the Kohler Spa at home. 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
2: In West Asia, every move shifts the world's balance. Wars, ceasefires, alliances. Power never stands still. Because what happens in West Asia never stays in West Asia. This is the West Asia Post.
0: What your day throws at you, stay in the spa state of mind with the Kohler Spa at home.
3: Standing along this Trishuli River that gushed over the entire town, the smell of bodies, which many people fear, are still underneath this. Roaring sound of the military helicopters. Today is the seventh day of Nepal's floods. Look around this valley, it's completely unrecognizable. Rescue teams are fighting the time to locate the survivors.
4: Somewhere, a handshake redraws a map. Somewhere, a tariff rewrites a factory's future. World leaders gather for a decisive path ahead. We simplify the diplomatic nuances, from power to politics, to your pocket and plate. What's in there for you? BRICS continuing coverage, get the WEON edge.
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0: Hello, welcome. You're watching Beyond World is One. My name is Mohammed Saleh, and let's start this broadcast by taking a quick look at what is making headlines at this hour.
1: Global trade तभी आगे बढ़ सकता है जब sea lanes secure हो और seafarers safe हो.
0: The Indian Prime Minister Narendra Modi takes up the issue of seafarers' safety during the leaders' session of the BRICS Business Forum and emphasizes on the need to have some secure sea lanes.

0: And the Indian Prime Minister hosts the Iranian President Masoud Pezeshkian for talks to review the overall situation in West Asia and to chart out a path for expanded bilateral relations, marking their second meeting in less than 2 weeks.
1: The Islamic Republic of Iran will never, ever have a nuclear weapon.
0: The American President Donald Trump says that the Islamic Republic of Iran will, in his words, never, ever have a nuclear weapon in his speech during the ceremony marking the 25th anniversary of the 9/11 attacks.
2: That they want to bully us, and we do not want to be bullied, and we never kneel down before them. If they push us, we push them back.
0: Now, Iran's President Masoud Pezeshkian meets with the Indian religious leaders in New Delhi, where he says that Iran is not going to be bullied by anyone. And Yemen's Iran-backed Houthis have seized control of the country's entire Red Sea coast, according to reports.

And the British lawmakers vote down a legislation to allow terminally ill people in England and Wales to choose to end their lives. The vote brings an end to a 2-year debate in the Parliament about assisted dying.

And Algeria says it is closing its airspace to Emirati-registered civilian and military aircraft after cutting diplomatic ties with the Gulf country following years of tensions.

The championship leader, Kimi Antonelli, tops the times for Mercedes ahead of the Ferraris of Charles Leclerc and Lewis Hamilton in Friday's second practice session ahead of the weekend's Spanish Grand Prix.

A hand-in-hand walk, a cordial handshake, and also some pretty high praise for India and Prime Minister Narendra Modi. The Iranian President Masoud Pezeshkian's presence in New Delhi has already created some pretty striking moments. As the 18th BRICS summit gets underway, Prime Minister Modi and President Pezeshkian were seen exchanging some pretty warm gestures that have drawn some significant attention. And both leaders also held bilateral talks on the sidelines of the summit. Now, the optics has come at a very critical moment as the West Asia war continues to rage on. Addressing the BRICS Business Forum, Pezeshkian thanked the Indian government and the people for hosting the summit.

0: He thanked Prime Minister Modi's efforts in strengthening the BRICS cooperation.
1: We believe that the truest strength of BRICS is not confined merely to the size of its members' economics. Rather, it becomes more apparent when these capacities are transformed into a network of trade, investment, and joint financing. That is, a transition from potential cooperation to operational one.
0: In a defiant message from New Delhi, Pezeshkian said that Iran is not going to be bullied. His comments have come amidst escalating tensions between Iran and the United States.
2: And today, Iran has been able to be successful in standing against Israel and the United States at the same time. It is all owed to the fact that they want to bully us, and we do not want to be bullied, and we never kneel down before them. If they push us, we push them back.
0: Iranian president also used the platform to push for a stronger economic message, one centered on resilience, de-dollarization, and reducing dependence on Western financial systems. With the Iran war casting a big shadow over the summit, Pezeshkian has warned that geopolitical conflicts, sanctions, and disrupted supply chains can quickly turn into regional and global economic instability.
1: Iran has faced extensive sanctions over the past years. However, in recent months, these pressures have entered a far more dangerous phase as a result of the military aggression, of the United States and the Israeli regime against the Islamic Republic of Iran.
0: Now, taking aim at the United States and Israel, the Iranian president has accused them of military aggression and sanctions that he said have put Iran under even greater economic pressure.
1: The world today is going through one of its most complex periods. Geopolitical uncertainty, disruptions in supply chains, and the increasing use of economic instruments to exert political pressure have made the economic environment in which countries operate more complex.
0: Now, Pezeshkian further argued that economic security can no longer be separated from national and regional security and has called on BRICS to build systems that cannot be disrupted by any single power. He also has made a strong case for greater use of national currencies in trade, along with mechanisms for currency risk management and reciprocal settlements. And we earlier spoke with Dr. Asaf Saeed, a former ambassador of India to Saudi Arabia, Yemen, and the Seychelles, and former secretary to the government of India. Listen in to what he has to say.
3: The BRICS summit for India is taking place at a very important and challenging times, particularly following the Iranian war, which is actually ongoing since February. And what we have also seen is the differences have been cropping up between UAE and Iran, both in terms of how they see the war, you know, and when they are both, after the expansion, both have become the members. But they have different perceptions of it. So this summit provides a very concrete opportunity because both are members of BRICS to have, you know, for India to have discussions with them. Firstly, with Iran, India could have discussions on Chabahar and North-South Corridor. And with, of course, UAE, we have deep links, ITU2, energy, diaspora. So I think as far as the summit is concerned, India can help narrow the gap, particularly on the summit declaration.
0: And BRICS is expanding and fast. What began as a four-nation grouping is now an 11-member bloc with 10 more nations as partners. So as India hosts the 18th BRICS summit, we take a look as to how the grouping has evolved and also the big question. Should BRICS expand further and who should be let in?
4: BRICS started out as BRIC with four emerging economies, Brazil, Russia, India and China. Then in 2010, South Africa joined. BRIC became

0: BRICS. And for more than a decade, the grouping stayed that way, until its biggest expansion yet. In 2024, six countries were invited to join. And then came Indonesia, taking full membership to 11. But BRICS has expanded beyond full membership too. With dozens of countries seeking closer ties, the group created a new partner country tier, offering deeper integration without full membership. Nigeria, Vietnam, and Malaysia are among those now in this second tier. As India rolls out the red carpet for world leaders, one question looms large. Is BRICS ready to open its doors again? More than 30 countries have expressed interest in joining as member or partners. But why the rush to join? Now, the number offers part of the answer. BRICS now represents nearly half of the world's population, close to 40% of global GDP, and about a quarter of global trade. India, backed by Brazil and South Africa, has called for a more criteria-based and consolidated approach to expansion. New Delhi wants prospective members to maintain friendly relations with all existing BRICS countries. And India's vision for BRICS is clear: economic cooperation, greater representation for developing nations, and reform of global institutions. Not an explicitly anti-Western or anti-American bloc, but there are differences within the group. China has been one of the strongest proponents of expansion. Beijing sees the larger BRICS as a way to amplify the collective weight of emerging economies and create an alternative center of global influence. Russia, too, had backed expansion, seeing BRICS as a platform to deepen its economic and diplomatic tie. But after the latest expansion, Moscow has also signaled support for a more measured approach. For now, one rule remains crucial. Every existing member must agree before a new country can join. And that makes Pakistan's bid particularly contentious. Islamabad has formally expressed interest in joining, seeing BRICS as a way to diversify its trade and economic partnerships. China has backed its bid, but India has opposed it. And given the tense India-Pakistan relationship, New Delhi's veto power makes Pakistan's path to membership a difficult one. But Pakistan is not the only country waiting in line. Turkey is eyeing membership, looking to balance its Western alliances with deeper ties to the global south. In Southeast Asia, Thailand, Malaysia, and Vietnam are also seeking closer BRICS ties, as the region emerges as a key engine of global growth. And then there's Nigeria, Africa's most populous country and a natural candidate to give BRICS greater weight in West Africa. But BRICS' rapid expansion is already testing the group's ability to find common ground. The Russia-Ukraine war, for instance, did not create the same internal divide within BRICS because Ukraine, the US, and European countries are not part of the grouping. But the latest conflict in the West Asia is different. Iran, Saudi Arabia, and the UAE, all BRICS members, have found themselves on opposite sides of a regional conflict, and that has already tested the group's ability to reach consensus. At the BRICS Foreign Ministers meeting in New Delhi in May 2026, ministers failed to issue a consensus-based joint declaration. And if the group cannot agree on a common position on major geopolitical issues, reaching consensus on who should join next could prove even more difficult. So with further expansion less likely on the agenda this summit, the question is no longer just who wants to join BRICS, it is, can BRICS agree on who to let in?
1: The BRICS summit in New Delhi has come at a very critical moment. The U.S.-Israeli war on Iran testing the unity within the expanded 11-member group. With Iran and the United Arab Emirates on opposing sides and Saudi Arabia also

participating, all eyes are now on India's diplomatic balancing act. The BRICS summit in New Delhi has come just more than 6 months after the Americans and the Israelis started their campaign of bombing Iran, which happens to be a BRICS member nation since 2024. And since then, the conflict has widened across West Asia, with Iran targeting the American military bases in the United Arab Emirates and in different parts of the region. Now, this has meant that other member nations of the bloc, including the United Arab Emirates, a key US ally, has not been spared from Iranian fire. Just a week ago, Iranian missiles and drone strikes targeted the US facilities, including the radar systems at the Al Minhad Air Base in the United Arab Emirates, a fellow BRICS member. The UAE had suspended trade and financial ties with Iran in August when tensions escalated, and the differences have already affected BRICS deliberations. In the month of May, the group's foreign ministers had failed to issue a joint statement due to a difference between the United Arab Emirates and Iran. Now, India was then forced to issue a chair's statement, and Iranian Foreign Minister Abbas Araghchi, in fact, accused the United Arab Emirates of aiding the United States and the Israeli attacks against Iran by providing bases and airspace. While the United Arab Emirates Deputy Foreign Minister Khalifa Shaheen Al-Marar has condemned Iran's violations of its territory. Iranian President Masoud Pezeshkian, who arrived in New Delhi, is likely to push for the expanded BRICS bloc to adopt a pretty firm collective stance against US military policies and unilateralism. But Saudi Arabia and the United Arab Emirates may resist leaving India to balance regional tensions. The key challenge will be finding language on the West Asia crisis acceptable to both Tehran and Abu Dhabi. Now, ahead of the BRICS summit, Kremlin's spokesperson Dmitry Peskov said the differences between Iran and the United Arab Emirates are delaying a joint BRICS declaration, and he hoped that both sides can in fact agree on acceptable wording, as the expanded bloc is now seeking to represent the wider global south. Saudi Arabia has also added another dimension to the diplomatic equation, and Foreign Minister Faisal bin Farhan is expected to attend the BRICS summit. And ahead of the summit, Iranian Foreign Minister Abbas Araghchi, in fact, held separate phone talks with his Saudi counterpart, Faisal bin Farhan, as Yemen fighting has escalated. Now, Iran's government has called for an end to Saudi Arabia's blockade to Yemen, throwing its support behind its ally, the Houthis. And the contact between Tehran and Riyadh could, of course, prove to be an additional diplomatic channel, as India is now seeking to encourage dialogue amongst regional powers. For India, the balancing act will be a delicate one, maintaining strategic relations with all three countries, while also working to keep BRICS consensus on the West Asia war. South African President Cyril Ramaphosa has arrived in New Delhi to attend the 18th BRICS summit being hosted by India. The summit is scheduled from the 12th to the 13th of September at Bharat Mandapam, with India holding the BRICS chairmanship this year. Ramaphosa is amongst the world's leaders who has arrived in India as New Delhi is hosting the two-day summit. The South African President also has addressed the BRICS Business Forum, and the forum, remember, brought together business leaders, investors and entrepreneurs from BRICS nations and partner economies. The focus, of course, has been on business and trade. Ramaphosa's remarks are aimed at keeping trade and supply chains, agriculture, women-led development, the digital economy and innovation at the center stage. With South Africa and India maintaining some pretty close ties across trade, investment and the global south, Ramaphosa's visit also puts the India-South Africa economic partnership in focus. In August 2026, India and South African Customs Union, comprising of five nations, formally revived negotiations for a preferential trade agreement. And this is important because South Africa accounts for the bulk of India's trade with SACU. Now, both India and South Africa have a relationship that goes back long before BRICS. And India, remember, was a vocal supporter of anti-apartheid struggle and helped keep the issue on the international agenda. Diplomatic relations were restored in 1993. Now, the tensions between Algeria and the United Arab Emirates are peaking. The Algerian government has shut its airspace to all planes from the United Arab Emirates, and the ban is on all UAE-registered civilian and military aircraft. And this comes

0: situation have failed. Now, the United Arab Emirates, however, has said that it hopes that Algeria's decision will be a temporary one, reaffirming its commitment to maintaining and also strengthening its bond between the two nations and protecting the fraternal ties between the two countries. Relations between the two countries have grown increasingly strained in recent years amidst differences over several regional issues. Algeria opposes the normalization of ties with Israel, while the United Arab Emirates and Algeria's neighbor Morocco established diplomatic relations with Israel under the US-brokered Abraham Accords. And also, the UAE has backed Morocco's claims over Western Sahara, a dispute over the territory's sovereignty that has been ongoing for decades. Algeria, meanwhile, supports the Polisario Front, an armed group that is seeking an independent state for the Sahrawi people. Now, Japan is looking to deepen business and investment ties with the Indian state of West Bengal. And Japan's State Minister for Foreign Affairs, Kunimitsu Ayano, met with West Bengal's Industry Minister, Tapas Roy, on Friday. Ayano, in fact, led a six-member delegation for talks which covered certain key areas, including investment, energy and connectivity. And both sides then agreed to ease the operational hurdles for Japanese companies looking to set up in the eastern Indian state. Discussions have focused on renewable power adoption and reviewing electricity tariffs to attract Japanese industry. Another focus has been on expanding the air links, including the possibility of direct flights between West Bengal and Japan. 2027 marks 25 years of India-Japan diplomatic ties, and full-scale program to celebrate the milestone is also in the pipeline. The visit, of course, comes just 2 months after the Japanese Prime Minister Sane Takaichi's trip to New Delhi, where Tokyo had signaled a renewed focus on eastern India, including in West Bengal, Assam, and the Northeast.
1: Big diplomatic move in Kolkata today. Japan's State Minister for Foreign Affairs, Kunimitsu Ayano, met with West Bengal's Industry and Commerce Minister, Tapas Roy. And the message was clear. Japan wants to do more business in West Bengal. Ms. Ayano came in with a six-member delegation, including officials from Japan's Foreign Ministry and the Japanese Consul General in Kolkata. The focus of the meeting, well, it is about boosting trade and investment between West Bengal and Japan. Now, what exactly was discussed? Let me tell you. First, investment. Both sides talked about making it easier for Japanese companies to set up shops in state, cutting red tape, essentially, which means, you know, there should be more money flowing into manufacturing and infrastructure. Second, energy. There was a push for renewable energy and a look at electricity tariffs to make West Bengal more attractive for Japanese industry. Third, connectivity. This one is big for travelers and businesses alike. Talks on direct flights between West Bengal and Japan, cutting out the need for layovers. And fourth, culture. 2027 marks 25 years of India-Japan ties. So the plan is a major cultural program. Performances, food stalls, real celebration of both countries' heritage in West Bengal.
0: Anthropic has now said that AI is being used to run large parts of cyber attacks, not just to help hackers, but also to orchestrate and execute operations with limited human input. The company has said that it has disrupted several such campaigns over the past 8 months, including a suspected Russia-linked espionage operation in attempts to copy Claude's capabilities. In its latest threat intelligence report, Anthropic has said that cyber criminals and state-backed hackers are using AI as an active operator. In some cases, humans have acted more like supervisors, while multiple AI agents have handled different parts of the attack. Anthropic said that it has disrupted operations linked to seven China-based AI labs, including Alibaba, Moonshot, DeepSeek, and Xiaomi. It has accused Alibaba-linked operators of running its largest illicit distillation operation, in which the output of a more powerful AI model was used to train another model. And this allowed developers to recreate capabilities without incurring the same training costs. Anthropic has said that it has observed more than 151 million exchanges linked to Alibaba between May and July, and more than 3,500 accounts that it has described as fraudulent. Moonshot and DeepSeek were also accused of routing live customer conversations through Claude and using its response as training data. Anthropic also identified a suspected Russia-linked campaign targeting Ukrainian government, military and diplomatic sectors, and the group linked by Anthropic to Midnight Blizzard allegedly used AI for phishing, hotel Wi-Fi hijacking and WhatsApp takeovers.

0: AI was also used to automatically detect when malware was flagged and to rewrite the code until it could evade security defenses. And reports have highlighted a shift towards an AI system that can plan, adapt, and execute cyber attacks with far less human intervention. And with that, it's a wrap on this edition of our newscast. Stay tuned to Beyond.
1: Stay in the spa state of mind with the Kohler Spa at home. No matter what your day throws at you, stay in the spa state of mind with the Kohler Spa at home.
2: In West Asia, every move shifts the world's balance. Wars, ceasefires, alliances. Power never stands still. Because what happens in West Asia never stays in West Asia. This is the West Asia Post.
1: No matter what your day throws at you, stay in the spa state of mind with the Kohler Spa at home.
3: The world is changing. The headlines are shifting. The future is being written every day. From around the continents, Asia and India, WEON brings you the stories that shape our world. Grounded, geopolitical, global. WEON. World is one.
1: No matter what your day throws at you, stay in the spa state of mind with the Kohler Spa at home.
4: The architecture of war is changing. Geography is no longer a shield. The battlefield now stretches from sea to space. Meet the veterans, industry stalwarts, and innovators.

0: No matter what your day throws at you, stay in the spa state of mind with the Kohler Spa at home.
1: Somewhere, a handshake redraws a map. Somewhere, a tariff rewrites a factory's future. World leaders gather for a decisive path ahead. We simplify the diplomatic nuances, from power to politics, to your pocket and plate. What's in there for you? BRICS continuing coverage, get the V on it.
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3: Standing along this Trishuli River that gushed over the entire town, the smell of bodies, which many people fear, are still underneath this. Roaring sound of the military helicopters. The entire houses here that you see around me, behind me, is covered in silt. I'm Saloni Murarka, reporting for Vyond from Nuwakot, Nepal.

running along this Trishuli river that gushed over the entire town. The smell of bodies, which many people fear, are still underneath this. Roaring sound of

0: Hello and welcome. You're watching Beyond World is One. My name is Mohammed Saleh, and let's start this broadcast by taking a quick look at what is making headlines this hour. The Indonesian President Prabowo Subianto arrives in New Delhi to attend the 18th BRICS Summit 2026.
1: ग्लोबल ट्रेड तभी आगे बढ़ सकता है जब सी लेंथ सिक्योर हो और सी फेरर्स सेफ हो।

0: Prime Minister Narendra Modi takes up the issue of seafarers' safety during the leaders' session of the BRICS Business Forum and emphasizes on the need to have secure sea lanes.
1: The Islamic Republic of Iran will never, ever have a nuclear weapon.
0: The American President Donald Trump says the Islamic Republic of Iran, in his words, will not have a nuclear weapon. He said this in his speech marking the 25th anniversary of the 9/11 attacks.
2: That they want to bully us, and we do not want to be bullied, and we never kneel down before them. If they push us, we push them back.

Now, Yemen's Iran-backed Houthis claim to have seized control of the country's entire of the Red Sea coast, according to reports. The British lawmakers vote down a legislation to allow terminally ill people in England and Wales to choose to end their lives. The vote brings an end to a two-year debate in the Parliament about assisted dying. Algeria says that it is closing its airspace to Emirati-registered civilian and military aircraft after cutting off diplomatic ties with the Gulf nation following years of tensions. The championship leader Kimi Antonelli tops the times for Mercedes ahead of the Ferraris of Charles Leclerc and Lewis Hamilton in Friday's second practice session ahead of this weekend's Spanish Grand Prix.

So as the BRICS summit opens in Delhi on Saturday, a quiet but a high-stakes drama is unfolding between India and China. Years after Galwan, both sides eye a very cautious rapprochement, driven by shared pressures from U.S. trade policies and also a need to stabilize ties. And our next poll explores as to how the two Asian giants are attempting a pretty delicate reset. Take a look.

0: Delhi is all decked up. BRICS leaders have arrived. But one handshake will be watched closely. Not because India and China have suddenly become friends, but because after years of confrontation, the two Asian giants are testing whether they can do business as usual, manage their border and compete without sliding back into crisis.
1: China and India are arranging a bilateral meeting between President Xi Jinping and Prime Minister Narendra Modi. This will mark the third consecutive annual meeting between the leaders following their previous meetings in Kazan and Tianjin. China is ready to work with India to follow the strategic guidance of the two leaders, approach China-India relations from a strategic and long-term perspective, strengthen communication, enhance cooperation, and properly handle differences, and be friends of good neighborliness and partners for mutual achievement.
0: The Modi-Xi bilateral would be their first face-to-face meeting in India since the deadly 2020 Galwan clash. 20 Indian soldiers laid down their lives in the line of duty. Roughly 14,000 feet along the line of actual control, a violent hand-to-hand military confrontation between India and Chinese troops took place on the 15th of June 2020. About 50 Chinese soldiers were killed. Since then, the relationship has been frozen on several fronts. Troops faced each other along the line of actual control, flights were disrupted, investments faced tighter scrutiny, trust collapsed. Now, something is changing. India and China have gradually restored military and diplomatic communication. Troop disengagement has taken place at several friction points. Senior officials are talking again. And the leaders have begun rebuilding contact through forums such as BRICS and the Shanghai Cooperation Organization. But this is rapprochement with a giant question mark. The border dispute is not solved. China still claims Arunachal Pradesh. India rejects that claim completely, and New Delhi's message remains clear. Peace and stability along the border are essential for the wider relationship. Then comes the money. India and China are deeply connected economically, even while they compete strategically. Bilateral trade reached a record $155 billion last year and has continued rising this year. Yet, India remains wary of Chinese investment. In sensitive sectors, while Indian companies complain about barriers to accessing Chinese markets and technology, Beijing has objected to India's move to probe Chinese smartphone maker Xiaomi for alleged irregularities in its business model. There is another interesting twist. Both countries are facing pressure from the Trump administration. That does not erase the India-China trust deficit, but it creates a shared incentive to keep trade channels open. India also needs Chinese components, machinery and industrial inputs in several sectors. China wants access to India's huge market and wants stronger influence inside BRICS. So Modi and Xi arrive at the same table with very different calculations. India wants a quieter border without compromising national security. China is eyeing stable ties as it charts its global economic ambitions. Clearly, both want economic opportunity, and neither fully trusts the other. That is why this BRICS meeting matters. The goal is not a grand friendship, it is competitive coexistence. Bureau Report, Obion, World is One.
2: The Chinese President Xi Jinping is headed for New Delhi for the BRICS summit, his first visit to India in over 7 years. And also his potential meeting with the Indian Prime Minister could be about much more than diplomacy. Because while political and border ties have started to thaw, business between the two nations has actually grown. But so has India's trade deficit with China. So the big question is this: can Xi and Modi turn this economic dependence into a much more balanced business relationship? Well, let's start with the numbers. India and China trade has not collapsed after the 2020 border clashes. In fact, it has gone in the opposite direction altogether. India's goods trade with China was worth about $86.4 billion in 2021. By 2025, that has risen to $129.4 billion. The latest calendar year numbers show an even bigger relationship, but there is a major catch. India's imports from China have grown much faster than its exports to China. So this is not a relationship where trade is shrinking because of geopolitical tensions. The trade is growing, but the imbalance is growing even faster. And this deficit also tells us why the relationship is so difficult to unwind. Now, China is not simply selling finished consumer products to India. The Chinese companies and manufacturers are deeply embedded in India's electronics, solar, pharmaceuticals, machinery, chemicals and infrastructure supply chains. And India's manufacturing push, therefore, creates a paradox. New Delhi wants to reduce its dependence on China, but in many industries, it also needs Chinese inputs to expand manufacturing. And this is particularly visible in electronics and renewable energy. In the month of March this year, the government changed the framework for investments from countries sharing a land border with India, including China, with faster approvals that were envisaged for sectors such as electronic components, capital goods and solar cells. And that, of course, is the new model that India appears to be looking for. And Chinese technology and capital, but greater Indian ownership and manufacturing. But if India is, in fact, opening the door again, then the Chinese companies are not exactly rushing back in. And some of the biggest proposed investments remain stalled. The Chinese electric vehicle giant BYD and automaker Great Wall Motor had earlier planned some significant investments in India. But these plans were shelved amidst heightened scrutiny, and even companies already operating in India remain under regulatory pressure. The Indian officials and industry sources have raised concerns over delays involving Chinese equipment and components. And Reuters has also reported concerns that these Chinese authorities have been asking companies to be cautious about supplying some critical technology and equipment to India. So the mistrust is not one-sided. India is in fact worried about Chinese capital and control. Now China at the same time appears cautious about sharing some of its high-end technology and industrial capabilities. And this brings us to the biggest economic demand from India, market access. For years, India has argued that the trade relationship cannot become sustainable if Chinese companies have wide access to the Indian market, while Indian companies struggle to gain comparable access in China. And the imbalance is particularly visible in sectors where India believes that it has a comparative advantage. Pharmaceuticals are a key example. Now, India is in fact one of the world's biggest generic drug manufacturers, and yet Indian pharma exports to China were only around $287 million in 2026, down by more than 11% from the previous year. And that gives Xi and Modi a potentially an important economic bargain. India can offer a larger and a more predictable market for Chinese investments, and China can also offer greater market access for Indian exporters. But there is another complication. China itself is increasingly focused on protecting strategic industries and controlling access to critical technologies. So India is essentially asking Beijing to do something that China has historically been very cautious about. And there is a much bigger global context to this. Both India and China are dealing with a more protectionist global economy. America's tariffs and trade restrictions are forcing businesses to rethink supply chains. So both countries have an economic reason to prevent the relationship from deteriorating again. And that is why Xi and Modi meeting could in fact set the tone for a whole new kind of India-China relationship, not necessarily a partnership and not necessarily a rivalry, but potentially a relationship where competition and cooperation happen at the same time.

The entire world is facing the ripple effects of the West Asia war. Diplomacy is stalled, deadlocks continue, and fighting is in fact raging on. Iran's asymmetric warfare strategy has hardly left any country in the region, and that has not seen missile intrusion, strikes, and widespread damage. But just as the prospect of peace turns pretty grim, a high-stakes diplomatic gathering in New Delhi is bringing a glimmer of hope. Can BRICS be the platform where rivals in West Asia can come together and also create an opening for peace and move towards economic cohesion? Our next report tells you more.

When Israeli and U.S. fighter jets roared through Iranian airspace on the 28th of February, it triggered an avalanche that swept the entire region. Iran suffered a great loss, death of the then Supreme Leader Ayatollah Ali Khamenei. In return, air raid sirens blared and defenses got activated across the region. Tehran unloaded its missiles and drone arsenal on all American bases and oil facilities in West Asia. Saudi Arabia, UAE, Jordan, Bahrain, Qatar,

0: Iraq, Israel, and Kuwait. Every country with American troop presence got punished. UAE suffered more attacks than all other countries combined. Saudi Arabia also suffered significant damage. As a result, countries' oil output now stands at historic low. On the other hand, UAE is pumping oil at its highest levels after exiting OPEC. But new geopolitical realities are hard to escape. As fierce contest over Strait of Hormuz unfolds between US and Iran, getting that oil out of the Persian Gulf is increasingly becoming a dangerous prospect. Even in the time of such a grave crisis, there have been direct diplomatic overtures to ease tensions. Funeral of Ayatollah Ali Khamenei saw unexpected visit by Saudi delegation. However, UAE did not send any representatives to the event. 2 months down the line, regional tensions are heating up once again. Battle has intensified in Yemen. Houthis are repeatedly attacking Saudi Arabia. Yanbu pipeline that bypasses Hormuz is reportedly hit. This pipeline runs across Saudi Arabia. It is the artery connecting Saudi oil fields to the Red Sea, ensuring flow of oil to Europe via Suez Canal and to Asia via Bab al-Mandeb. But this leverage is in danger. Houthis are rapidly advancing in areas along Yemen's Red Sea coast. They have already seized strategic port city Mocha, eyeing ultimate oversight and control over Bab al-Mandeb Strait. Saudi-backed forces are withdrawing from crucial areas, while Riyadh is conducting extensive strikes to thwart Houthi advance. According to Axios report, Saudi Crown Prince Mohammed bin Salman called President Trump twice, urging him to launch strikes against the Houthis. But U.S. President has declined to open another front. BRICS summit in New Delhi will bring these regional rivals under the same roof. Saudi Arabia, UAE, and Iran have one thing in common: friendly ties with India. The New Delhi declaration hinges on one aspect: India's ability to bring UAE and Iran to agree on the language and the message of BRICS joint declaration. Prime Minister Modi's cordial personal relations with leaders of Saudi Arabia, Iran, and UAE is likely to play a significant role. From bilaterals to BRICS roundtable, India's push for peace, economic cohesion, and BRICS unity faces hardcore geopolitical realities and requires careful diplomatic maneuvering. Bureau Report, WION, World is One.
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2: The Iranian Foreign Minister Abbas Araghchi is in Delhi for the 18th BRICS summit. While speaking to WION, he said that Iran considers India as a great emerging nation and has said that BRICS is a very important institution playing a very, very important role. Listen in.
3: India, as a great emerging country, who is now presiding over BRICS. BRICS is actually a very important, institution right now and playing a very important role. And I'm sure that India is able to lead the BRICS group and countries who are members of this group in a very excellent way.
2: And WION, Sudhan Sivil has been, of course, tracking all the developments for us from the BRICS venue. Listen in to this report.
4: It's the eve of the 18th BRICS summit, and this is the building, the Bharat Mandapam, that will be hosting the summit. We know that world leaders, over 20 of them, will be attending the BRICS summit. And it happens in the shadow of the conflict in West Asia and Europe as well. Now, the West Asia conflict is closer home in many ways, given the fact that two members are part of it, Iran and UAE. And there hasn't been any bridges that can be built, especially in terms of formulation of language. So far, BRICS hasn't come up with a joint statement over West Asia conflict. And India has been, as the host, come up with a chase statement.

0: The Russia-Ukraine war is escalating. Kiev has said that two people have been killed and four others hospitalized after the latest Russian attack. Russia has been raining down missiles and drones on Ukrainian cities, and the Ukrainians continue to hit back deep inside the Russian territory using drones. And the fighting is also intense in the front lines. According to the Ukrainian authorities, the Russians struck a shopping center in Pavlograd city center in broad daylight. At least about five people were killed and 67 others were wounded, including eight children. And the authorities have reported another attack in eastern Ukraine where 22 people, including an infant, were injured. And they claim that Russian forces had dropped about six aerial bombs on residential areas in Kramatorsk. And the strikes have added pressure on Ukraine as it heads towards another difficult winter. So as Ukraine looks for ways to reduce the risk to soldiers on the front lines, it is now expanding the use of unmanned ground vehicles or UGVs. The four-wheeled Heiner vehicle can in fact carry explosives, while other ground robots are being used for logistics, evacuations and combat support. Now, Ukraine's 3rd Army Corps is amongst the units that is using ground drones in frontline operations, and the vehicles can carry payloads towards enemy positions, including explosive and machine guns. Other experimental vehicles are equipped for tasks such as firefighting, carrying rocket launchers and delivering supplies. And they're also being used to evacuate the wounded soldiers, keeping people out of some of the most dangerous areas. And Ukraine's defense ministry has said that ground drones have carried out more than 50,000 logistics and evacuation missions this year. In the Kharkiv region, the NC-13 unit has also used a machine gun mounted UGV to fire on Russian positions. And the unit's deputy commander has said that ground and aerial drones can work together, with one supporting the other during the assaults.
1: They, UGVs, don't need food, they don't need water, they don't need logs delivered to build shelters, such as soldiers who have to hide from whatever wants to kill them. Basically, we don't need to feel for them. Robots. It's a hunk of iron sent to do the job we used to send soldiers to do. It doesn't need to dig a deep hole where it can hide from those who want to kill it. Basically, we don't need to feel for it. It's a hunk of iron sent to do the job we used to send soldiers to do.
0: The unit also reported that at least about two Russian soldiers had surrendered to its ground robots. Brigadier General Andreev Biletsky described the gradual replacement of infantry with ground vehicles as the next revolution in warfare. And the 3rd Army Corps wants to replace around one-third of its frontline troops with UGVs by the end of the year, but the technology still has limitations. Ground robots can struggle with obstacles and cannot clear buildings or trenches in the same way as infantry. They're also not yet produced in numbers large enough to be used in swarms like aerial drones. But despite these limitations, Ukraine is now continuing to expand and also to develop its unmanned systems. The scale of Ukraine's wider unmanned warfare effort was also on display in Kiev. On the 24th of August, Ukraine held its first ever parade of aerial, ground and naval drones, putting its growing unmanned warfare capabilities on public display. The parade featured around 100 unmanned systems, including 30 unmanned ground vehicles designed for tasks such as combat, logistics and evacuation. A fresh political row erupted in Karnataka over the singing of the national song Vande Mataram. The Congress-led state government has ordered only the first two stanzas to be sung in most government programs and official ceremonies. But there is an exception. At events attended by the president, the vice president, the prime minister or the governor, the full six stanza version will be rendered. And the Karnataka government has said that the move is aimed at ensuring uniformity, dignity and proper protocol during official functions. Now, this comes amidst a larger political row over the appropriate rendition of the national song at official events. And the order was issued on the 8th of September following a state cabinet decision, but the timing has given the political opposition some fresh ammunition. The Bharatiya Janata Party is now accusing the Congress government of appeasement politics and allegedly disrespecting the national song. Now, back in January, the Union Home Ministry had issued guidelines providing for the full six stanza version to be sung before the national anthem when both are rendered together. The Karnataka's order sharply deviates from that. For the record, Vande Mataram is also at the center of a separate political spat in Jammu and Kashmir. And now with Karnataka entering into the

debate, it continues to be a flashpoint in India's politics. Now, dating is getting a new kind of practice run. Practice dating is a 2026 trend when people go on dates eve when they are not even sure that they are interested in the person that they're going out on a date with. The idea apparently is simple. Take the pressure off and get better at dating a person that you don't even want to date. So what does a practice date look like? It's pretty much like any regular date. You go to a cafe, a pub, or even a walk in the park, but the trend is gaining attention on social media. And the reason is pretty relatable. Dating apps, high expectations, and dating fatigue can make dating feel like hard work. So practice dating gives you practice before you want to date the person that you actually want to date. So it takes off some of your pressure. The people following this trend are not going for the date thinking that this is the one. You are not even attracted to them and yet you decide to hang out with that person for a date. Instead, this is about getting comfortable with dating. You show up, you relax, and then you focus on being yourself without worrying too much about whether the other person even likes you. And this confidence can carry over to the dates with someone that you actually want to go on a date with. Now, there is apparently another benefit as well. When you have fewer expectations, you're also less likely to build some kind of a fantasy around someone before you really get to know them. There is probably a chance that practice dating can actually make you better at real dating, because until you meet someone in real life, you never really know if there is chemistry. So practice dating might actually just be better than sitting at home and doom scrolling alone and swiping left and right on people that you may not meet. The kind of stuff that comes into a trend, and with that, it's also a wrap on this edition of our newscast. Stay tuned to The Beyond.

standing along this Trishuli river that gushed over the entire town. The smell of bodies, which many people fear, are still underneath this. Roaring sound of the military helicopters. Today is the seventh day of Nepal's floods. Look around this valley. It's completely unrecognizable. Rescue teams are fighting the time to locate the survivors.

0: Welcome back to We on Wild as One, and thank you for staying with us. Time now for Pulse Americans. Rock of the headlines.
1: Global trade तभी आगे बढ़ सकता है जब सी लेंथ सिक्योर हो, सप्लाई रूट ओपन हो.
2: Prime Minister of Bharat. We have the President of
0: the Indian Prime Minister takes up the issue of seafarers' safety during the leaders' session of BRICS Business Forum and emphasizes on the need to have secure sea lanes.

Prime Minister Narendra Modi hosts Iranian President Masoud Pezeshkian for talks to review the overall situation in West Asia and chart a path for expanded bilateral relations, marking their second meeting in less than 2 weeks. Russian President Putin invites Prime Minister Narendra Modi to visit Russia for the 24th India-Russia annual summit. The Prime Minister accepts the invitation. The two leaders met on the sidelines of the BRICS summit in New Delhi. Yemen's Iran-backed Houthis have seized control of the country's entire Red Sea coasts. That's according to reports.

0: A regional meeting involving countries located along the Persian Gulf coast is planned to be held, Iranian Foreign Ministry spokesperson says.
1: The Islamic Republic of Iran will never, ever have a nuclear weapon.
0: President Trump says that if the Islamic Republic of Iran will never have a nuclear weapon during his speech in the ceremony to mark the 25th anniversary of 9/11.

0: Well, the stage is set for the highly anticipated BRICS Leaders Summit in New Delhi, a day ahead of the high-stakes summit Prime Minister Narendra Modi held bilateral talks with Russian President Putin at the Bharat Mandapam. The President of Russia received a warm welcome by the Prime Minister of India. The two leaders shared a hug and shook hands as they reviewed India-Russia bilateral relations. According to a statement by the Ministry of External Affairs, the Prime Minister of India and the President of Russia discussed the conflicts in West Asia and the Black Sea region. The statement says that the Prime Minister has once again reiterated that dialogue and diplomacy is the way forward in resolving conflicts, and India stood ready to assist in peace efforts. The Prime Minister of India also gifted the President of Russia a Russian translation of an ancient Tamil treatise on ethics, statecraft and love, written by a poet who's also a philosopher. Russian scholars have long respected the secular, structured nature of the book, appreciating it as a masterpiece of world literature. The two leaders also visited Russia's international industrial exhibition, Innoprom India. Later, while addressing the BRICS Business Forum, the Prime Minister of India positioned India as the hub of opportunities in an uncertain world.
1: वैश्विक अनिश्चितताओं के बीच भी भारत आज ग्रोथ और स्टेबिलिटी का भरोसा दे रहा है।

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1: The bilateral meeting holds tremendous significance, from boosting bilateral trade, cooperation on nuclear energy, to discussions on the Su-57 stealth fighter jet and S-400 air defense systems. The meeting is being closely watched across global capitals. In recent years, New Delhi has sharply increased its imports of Russian oil, but that has created a huge trade imbalance in Moscow's favor. New Delhi now wants to increase Indian exports to Russia and expand cooperation beyond oil. The two countries have set an ambitious bilateral trade target of $100 billion by the year 2030. Over the last 5 years, India-Russia trade has seen a tremendous surge, with bilateral trade jumping fivefold from $13 billion in 2021 to $69 billion in 2024-2025. New Delhi and Moscow have also reduced dependence on traditional settlement channels, with both countries settling 96% of trade payments in rupees and rubles. All eyes are also on India-Russia defense partnership. One of the biggest things to watch out is the possible sale of Russia's Su-57 fifth-generation fighter jets to India. Russian officials have confirmed that the aircraft is on the agenda, but India is also looking for technology transfer and greater manufacturing cooperation. S-400 air defense system deliveries could also be discussed. As BRICS leaders assemble in New Delhi to influence and shape the global order, the India-Russia partnership and its expanding frontiers are being keenly watched as the world navigates heightened geopolitical turbulence. Let's move on now. A local Yemeni official has told AFP that 6 missiles targeted the strategic Mocha port, Yemen, without specifying where they came from. Houthis now control Yemen's entire Red Sea coastline. After a stunning offensive that took the port city of Mocha and forced Saudi-backed troops out of their last coastal stronghold, the Houthis have also reached another key location, which is the Perim Island. According to reports, 6 missiles have struck the port city of Mocha. Early on Friday, Houthi-affiliated media accused Saudi Arabia of launching 2 strikes on the airport in Mocha, which the Houthis seized on Thursday in a large-scale offensive. The Houthi rampage is a major shift in the battle for one of the world's most critical shipping lanes, the Bab el-Mandeb Strait. Yemen's Iran-aligned Houthis have reached the strategic island of Perim in the Bab el-Mandeb Strait. That's according to 4 Yemeni government sources who spoke to Reuters. The Houthis control the north of Yemen, while the southern part of the country is run by an internationally recognized government backed by Saudi Arabia. The two groups have been battling since 2014, but violence has increased this year since the outbreak of the Iran-US war. Perim sits at the narrowest point of the Bab el-Mandeb Strait, the choke point linking the Red Sea to the Gulf of Aden and the Indian Ocean. Whoever controls it can watch over one of the busiest shipping routes on the planet, and that control matters more than ever, with Saudi Arabia now routing its oil exports through the Red Sea after the Strait of Hormuz was effectively shut down by the war in Iran. On the ground, 2 sources from the Saudi-backed internationally recognized government say their forces have withdrawn from the island. They also confirmed the Houthis have seized Dubab, a mainland Red Sea town directly across from Perim. The developments mark one of the Houthis' most significant territorial gains along the coast, tightening their hold on the waters leading into the Red Sea. The Bab el-Mandeb is a vital gateway connecting the Red Sea to the Gulf of Aden and carries a significant share of global shipping and energy trade. The latest escalation comes as the wider confrontation between Iran and the United States continues to disrupt shipping routes across the region. With the Strait of Hormuz already severely disrupted, the Red Sea

Tea has become even more critical for global energy supplies. Saudi Arabia, the world's largest oil exporter, is now facing growing pressure. The escalation of the conflict between the Houthis, Yemen's government, and Saudi Arabia has contributed to a surge in oil prices, with the prices now over $100 per barrel. U.S. Navy Secretary Hung Cao has reportedly acknowledged the extent of damage caused by Iranian retaliatory strikes on a key American naval facility in Bahrain. According to the Epoch Times, Cao said Iranian forces blew the hell out of Bahrain, a rare high-level acknowledgement of the damage to naval support activity in Bahrain, the headquarters of the U.S. 5th Fleet and a critical logistics hub for American naval operations in West Asia. Satellite imagery and open-source analyses had earlier indicated that the base suffered heavy damage, with the Wall Street Journal reporting that the command center and at least a dozen other buildings were hit. The damage has also had operational consequences. Cao said the base's condition affected operations involving the USS Abraham Lincoln, leaving its crew with no place for them to pull in. The Navy is now assessing whether the facility can be repaired and when it can resume operations. Admiral Daryl Cadle, the Navy's top uniformed officer, has already said the U.S. will not return to Bahrain anytime soon because of the extent of the damage. The Lincoln, meanwhile, has just completed a nearly nine-month deployment, including around 200 days in a combat zone before docking in Thailand early this month. The extended deployment has also come under scrutiny amid reports of food and water shortages, plumbing problems, deteriorating morale, and serious concerns over the mental health of sailors. And Bahrain may not be the only U.S. military facility to have suffered damage. Iran's IRGC also claimed to have targeted the Al-Azraq Air Base in Jordan, where U.S. military assets are stationed. Jordan said most of the missiles were intercepted, but U.S. aircraft were reportedly damaged, including an A-10 Warthog that allegedly lost a wing, while eight F-15s suffered light damage. Order a mocha coffee anywhere in the world, and you are speaking the name of a tiny Yemeni pot that once ruled the global coffee trade. Call it mocha, mocha, or almaca. Today, that same pot is back in the headlines for a very different reason. Saudi Arabia launched two strikes on Friday, targeting the airport of the strategic city of Mocha, or Mocha, now reportedly under Houthi control. Yemen's Tehran-backed Houthis seized control of the Red Sea port city on Thursday after launching a large-scale offensive last week against Riyadh-backed Yemeni government forces. For centuries, the name of the city meant one thing, the finest coffee on earth. Ships left this Red Sea harbor loaded with beans grown high in Yemen's mountains from the 1500s through the early 1700s. Mocha was the gateway that carried coffee to West Asia, Asia and Europe. Merchants knew the beans by the port they sailed from, and the name stuck. Long after the port's golden age faded, Mocha lived in cafes from London to LA. But the original Mocha had nothing to do with chocolate. That creamy espresso and chocolate drink we order today arrived much later. Historically, Mocha simply meant coffee from Yemen's legendary port. Now, the historic harbor is in new hands. On Thursday, Iran-aligned Houthi forces seized Mocha. Until that moment, the port was held by the National Resistance Forces of Tareq Saleh, a vice president in Yemen's internationally recognized government and nephew of the late President Ali Abdullah Saleh. Control of Mocha gave the Houthis another foothold overlooking the Bab el-Mandeb Strait, one of the world's most vital shipping arteries. Mocha lies on Yemen's Red Sea coast, north of the Bab el-Mandeb Strait, the narrow gateway connecting the Red Sea with the Gulf of Aden.

A place that once launched coffee across the oceans has become a strategic prize in a modern war. India's nuclear deterrent is entering a new phase. A fresh assessment puts the country's arsenal at around 190 warheads, even as newer missiles, aircraft and submarine systems reshape how that deterrent is delivered. This is not simply about more warheads. It is about a more modern nuclear force.

0: A nuclear deterrent is only as strong as the systems that can deliver it. That is why India's nuclear modernization is about much more than a number on a warhead chart. A new assessment by the Federation of American Scientists, or FAS, estimates that India has around 190 nuclear warheads. More than 160 are linked to operational launchers, while roughly 30 additional warheads are associated with missiles under production. But these are estimates. India does not publicly disclose the size of its nuclear arsenal, and FAS itself highlights significant caveats, including warhead numbers. What is clearer is the direction of travel. India's nuclear doctrine is backed by a full-fledged nuclear triad: land-based missiles, air-launched weapons, and submarine-launched nuclear capabilities. In other words, even if one leg of its deterrence is attacked, the other two can deliver a devastating second strike. India is upgrading all three legs of its nuclear deterrent: land, air, and sea. On land, the Agni family is evolving. Newer systems such as Agni Prime are designed to bring greater mobility and modern guidance to the force. The Agni 5 has also demonstrated multiple independently targetable re-entry vehicle technology. That means a single missile can potentially release several warheads aimed at different targets. At sea, India is building a more credible submarine-based deterrent. The K-15 nuclear-capable submarine-launched ballistic missile is already part of the submarine force. These missiles are designed to allow nuclear-powered submarines to strike from much greater distances. The air leg is evolving too. Nuclear-capable Su-30 MKI and Dassault Mirage 2000 each remain part of the Indian Air Force, while Rafale fighters add another modern combat aircraft to India's strategic air capability. The objective is not simply to build a bigger arsenal. It is to make India's deterrent more survivable, flexible, and harder to neutralize. FAS estimates India's inventory could grow further as new delivery systems enter service and additional warheads are produced. India continues to officially maintain a policy of credible minimum deterrence and no first use. So the message behind the modernization is clear. India is strengthening the ability to deter a nuclear attack while preparing its nuclear force for a more demanding strategic environment. Bureau Report, VON, World is One.
1: A top AI researcher warns that artificial intelligence could end humanity within years. The warning comes as BRICS nations gather in New Delhi, debating who should steer global tech governance. As the summit opens, the question is no longer if AI poses a risk, but how soon it could become existential. AI doomsday fears have existed for years, but as the technology has become more powerful and embedded in our lives, those warnings are breaking into the mainstream. Thank you for watching. We leave you this report.

The nightmare does not begin with a robot army. It could begin with a machine that becomes too capable, autonomous and difficult for humans to control. That warning is now coming from inside the AI.

AI industry. Jacob Coxon, a former researcher at OpenAI and Anthropic, resigned this week, saying companies are racing towards self-improving super intelligence. He warned that people

0: AI could help humans design biological weapons, launch sophisticated cyber attacks, or target critical infrastructure, making dangerous capabilities accessible to far smaller groups.
1: The world needs to wake up to the magnitude of the risks posed here. And so by quitting these companies, by saying what many inside the companies believed is very starkly, hopefully the desired effect will happen and the wider world will realize just how seriously they should be taking issues that even a few years ago might have sounded like sci-fi.
0: The second fear is loss of control. If future systems can write software, acquire resources, replicate themselves, and improve their own capabilities, shutting them down could become increasingly difficult, and the warnings are growing.
2: I share the concerns of industry insiders that advanced AI could pose an existential risk to humanity. AI that escapes its testing environment or blackmails developers to prevent itself from being turned off is AI that is too powerful. I'm calling here today for an all-out effort to put cast iron guarantees in place around the safety and security of AI before it is too late.
3: This artificial intelligence is another of the challenges of our time. So, for our culture and our history, because our works also capture something of our era, of who we are, for our economy as well, because behind every work there are creators, technicians, businesses, jobs, a value chain. We must regain control over these major technological transformations.
0: US President Donald Trump dismisses concerns from AI researchers about the tech killing all humans and says he is more worried about the possibility of not beating China in the AI race.
4: Do you have any concerns about AI leading to human extinction?
5: No, I don't have any. I have concerns that if we don't win AI, we're going to be put in a very bad position. We are leading China right now by a pretty good period, I would say a year, which is, you know, considered a lot. Our President Xi is coming over very shortly.
0: Now, there is another powerful counter-argument. Elon Musk has dismissed the Anthropic warnings as a possible psyop, suggesting they may be aimed at building political support for AI regulation. Today's AI is not super intelligence, and no current system is known to be capable of causing human extinction alone. The real debate is whether the world should wait for proof before building safeguards. As AI becomes a strategic weapon, BRICS could play a major role in creating international rules before the technology becomes impossible to control. Bureau Report, WeOn, World is One.

0: Somewhere, a handshake redraws a map. Somewhere, a tariff rewrites a factory's future. World leaders gather for a decisive path ahead. We simplify the diplomatic nuances, from power to politics, to your pocket and plate. What's in there for you? BRICS continuing coverage, get the We On Edge.
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2: In 1982, the

0: Asian Games were held in India, in New Delhi, and India won its first rowing medals. A nice commemorative stamp, but where is this lake, I wonder?
1: 30 kilometers out of Jaipur. The Aravali is closing in, the road begins to bend. I'm here because of a postage stamp.
2: That's it, that quest ends here. This is the lake where the 1982 Asian Games rowing championships were held.
3: Microdramas are giving generative AI a new role in entertainment. San Francisco-based InKit started as an online publishing company, turning popular stories into live-action microdramas through its entertainment arm, Candy Jar. Now, its sister company, Ironblood, is taking the format into action-focused stories and using generative AI to speed up how those productions are made. AI productions can be completed in around 3 to 4 weeks, with production costs of $60,000 or less.

0: standing along this Trishuli river that gushed over the entire town, the smell of bodies, which many people fear, are still underneath this. Roaring sound of the military helicopters. The entire houses here that you see around me, behind me, is covered in silt. I'm Saloni Murarka, reporting for Vyond from Nuwakot, Nepal.
1: Satwik Sairaj and Chirag Shetty defeated China's He Jiting and Ren Xiangyu to clinch the China Masters title. This was the duo's third final at the China Masters.

0: This is We On. World is One. This is your prime time. And you are watching Gravitas.
1: Hello and a very warm welcome. You're watching Gravitas. I'm Molly Gumpy. Let's get started.

At our focus tonight, we are starting off by decoding what stood out so far already ahead of the crucial BRICS summit in the Indian capital. We also look ahead at what's expected to unfold with the summit taking place amid multiple conflicts, rising tensions in different parts. It is a huge test for India. Also on the show, taking a closer look at the rising tensions between the Yemeni forces and the Houthis on the ground, as the Houthis make a major advance in their bid to take control of that crucial Red Sea Strait. We decode the implications in just a bit. Is the so-called AI doomsday on the horizon, and is it closer than we think? What's known and what's not? What are the real dangers? A special report coming up. 25 years since the horrific 9/11 terror attacks. A lot to unpack. We do that in just a bit for you. It's a whole new phase for India's nuclear deterrent, telling you all about India's major push in a detailed report. All this and a lot more coming up.

0: as the world grapples with multiple wars. India's approach has stood out with its consistent thrust on diplomacy and a multipolar world. Doubling down on this, Prime Minister Modi set the tone for the BRICS summit by highlighting basically the expanse and the power of this bloc. BRICS, which comprises 11 members and 10 partner countries, representing half of the world's population, 40% of its GDP, and over 25% of global trade. Addressing the BRICS Business Forum, the Prime Minister highlighted that the GDP of the BRICS nations has grown at nearly twice the pace of the rest of the world, despite adverse circumstances. He basically urged the forum to prepare a report on removing top 10 trade barriers and support 100 startups from BRICS countries. Citing India's accomplishments, he issued a clarion call for other nations to innovate with India.
1: वैश्विक अनिश्चितताओं के बीच भी भारत आज ग्रोथ और स्टेबिलिटी का भरोसा दे रहा है। हम रोड्स, रेलवे, पोर्ट्स और एयरपोर्ट्स का तेजी से विस्तार कर रहे हैं। साथ ही शिप बिल्डिंग, सेमीकंडक्टर, क्वांटम, 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
0: The safety of seafarers was also at the top of Prime Minister Modi's agenda. The Prime Minister basically stressed that global trade progress is possible only when sea lanes and supply routes remain open and seafarers are safe.
1: Global trade tabhi aage badh sakta hai jab sea lanes secure ho, supply routes open ho aur seafarers सेफ हो और इसलिए भारत फ्रीडम ऑफ नेविगेशन और सी फेरर्स की सेफ्टी का दृढ़ समर्थक है.
0: 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In fact, just a short while back, Prime Minister Modi held talks with the Iranian President Masoud Pezeshkian. Iran's stranglehold on the Strait of Hormuz, whose virtual closure has led to an energy crisis impacting most countries, including India, remember, has been something that's been taking place in the backdrop. Earlier in the day itself, Prime Minister Modi also held a bilateral meeting with the Russian president. And the bonhomie between the two leaders was on display once again. Upon arriving at New Delhi's Bharat Mandapam, the two leaders shared a warm hug and shook hands as they reviewed progress in multiple domains. And this included economy, defense, energy, space, skill mobility, people-to-people exchanges. This assumes

0: significance also as India is considering a Russian proposal, remember, to buy 5 more S-400s after Operation Sindoor's success. And there are also reports that Moscow is offering Su-57 fifth-generation fighter jets to India. Additionally, the two leaders also shared perspectives on the situation in West Asia as well as the Black Sea, where multiple Indian seafarers have lost their lives due to the ongoing Iran and Russia-Ukraine war. And while agreeing to strengthen the strategic partnership between the two sides, Prime Minister Modi reiterated the role of diplomacy in resolving conflicts and expressed India's willingness to assist in peace efforts. Let's just break this down further. According to sources, reportedly, other points that may have come up for discussion, including achieving a bilateral trade target of $100 billion by 2030, thereby broadening India's access to the Russian market and strengthening civil nuclear cooperation. In fact, on this occasion, Prime Minister Modi gifted a Russian translation of an ancient Tamil classic. It's worth noting here that the Russian author Leo Tolstoy was captivated by this treatise for its emphasis on its non-violence and compassion aspects, among many others. Moreover, it also imparts valuable lessons when it comes to diplomacy, leadership, governance. And following that meeting, Prime Minister Modi traveled together in the same car with the Russian leader. Subsequently, they visited Russia's International Industrial Exhibition, which basically seeks to further expand trade and industrial ties between the two sides. Amid Trump's global tariffs and America bolstering its sanctions on Russia as well as Iran, a key question hanging in the air: how is BRICS responding to this or looking at this? The meeting of the BRICS finance ministers and the central bank governors, collectively voicing their concern about the unilateral imposition of tariffs and non-tariff measures to distort trade. They also encouraged discussions on promoting the use of local currencies among BRICS countries for trade and investments. Very important. And addressing the BRICS Business Forum, the Iranian president, Masoud Pezeshkian, also voiced this sentiment. Listen to this.
1: One of the most important steps is to expand the use of national currencies in trade among the members. This step must be accompanied by the establishment of the necessary instruments for managing currency risks and reciprocal settlements.
0: Now, this is already taking place in case of India and Russia, remember. Estimates suggesting that 96% of their bilateral trade is now settled in rupees and rubles. Meanwhile, the Union Finance Minister of India met the Russian First Deputy PM to strengthen the payment system as well. And all eyes will be on the next 2 days to actually see how BRICS seeks to put forth an alternative vision for the world in a way, as peaceful coexistence remains a huge concern. With us on the broadcast this minute, Dr. Asif Saeed, former ambassador of India to Saudi Arabia, Yemen. Thanks very much for being here. It's a pleasure. I have to begin by asking you for your reading of the opportunity that India really has at this point, also the big test for it, to try and bridge those differences coming at a time when we are seeing these major divisions, particularly talking about what's happening in West Asia, since you're so well acquainted with the region. Can India specifically, according to you, move towards bridging the gap when it comes to Iran and the UAE?
2: Thank you, Molly. The BRICS summit for India is taking place at a very important and challenging times, particularly following the Iranian war, which is actually ongoing since February. And what we have also seen is the differences have been cropping up between UAE and Iran, both in terms of how they see the war, and when they are both, after the expansion, both have become the members. But they have different perceptions of it. So this summit provides a very concrete opportunity because both are members of BRICS to have, for India to have discussions with them. Firstly, with Iran, India could have discussions on Chabahar and North-South Corridor. And with, of course, UAE, we have deep links.

0: to you too, Energy Diaspora. So I think as far as the summit is concerned, India can help narrow the gap, particularly on the summit declaration. As you know, we had been having difficulties in the past also for converging the two countries for summit declaration. And, you know, we could also talk to both of them for immediate measures to reduce tensions, you know, even as they reconcile, you know, they are trying to reconcile their own positions, but we can facilitate this, you know. India's strongest approach, I would feel, would be to acknowledge both countries' security concerns and seek reciprocal restraint, you know, and protecting civilian infrastructure and so on and so forth. But other than this, you know, the two countries do share some very hard, you know, disputes and differences of perception. You know about the three islands of Abu Musa and Tum, Iran's regional posture, and Abu Dhabi's own security alignment with the US and Israel. So for India, we can certainly help lower the tensions and broaden the economic overlap. But settling these long-term issues would definitely require sustained negotiations between the UAE and Iran, and definitely BRICS can help in achieving this.
1: Right. So it is an opportunity, also a challenge at the same time, like you're saying, and it's going to be an ongoing process, of course, which is why this BRICS summit is all the more crucial coming at a time like this. I also want to ask you for your comments on these two crucial bilaterals that we saw coming in between the Indian Prime Minister and the leaders of Iran, and then with the Indian Prime Minister and the leader of Russia. What stood out, according to you?
0: You know, I mean, from what I have been observing since morning with the Iranian President Pezeshkian, this is his first visit to India in 8 years. The most valuable takeaway, I think, would be the opening up a diplomatic channel on regional de-escalation, shipping security, and taking care of the Indian interest, along with, of course, discussions on connectivity through projects like Chabahar, INSTC, and so on and so forth. But the most symbolic part of it is the normalization of bilateral ties, you know, which I would feel is the single, arguably, biggest deliverable from our point of view. The larger point is precisely that Prime Minister Modi is holding the Iranian, or held the Iranian bilateral, even after, you know, kind of seeming threats from the US, threats of sanctions. Marco Rubio has warned about the meeting itself. So by meeting the Iranian president, India has conveyed that it has the right to choose its partners. It has the right to, you know, meet anyone who it wants. So the U.S. pressure reportedly so far principally concerned the economic and financial dealings with Iran. Obviously, right. It doesn't prohibit us from diplomatic meetings. So this is one very important thing. So I would assume that Delhi will assert that autonomy and stop short of anything that reads as an open sanctions busting, but rather, you know, continue it, our opening our channels with Iran. As far as the meeting with, you know, Russian President Putin is concerned, that I thought that the agenda was very much broadened to include, you know, trade, energy, civil nuclear cooperation, critical minerals, besides defense. So this is very strategically relevant, I would feel, for BRICS discussion, because India continues to demonstrate its concept of strategic autonomy. This is again, you know, which you also mentioned, that India's oil imports, you know, from Russia has peaked to about 51%. So it is extremely important, despite pressures from US, not to succumb to those pressures and then continue our engagement, this thing. While at the same time, Prime Minister Modi continuously has been advocating, and today also advocated, dialogue and diplomacy to end the Ukraine war, which is also very much, you know, in our concept of engaging on all aspects, whether it is bilateral or even in regional. So very significantly,
1: right. If I can just come in here, you know, I want to definitely pick on that point that you mentioned when it comes to that meeting between the Iranian president and the Indian prime minister. You know, the issue of seafarers, which has remained a significant concern for India. How do you see India navigating that, tangibly speaking?
0: You know, this is a most sensitive issue for us, and our prime minister has raised it at almost all levels with Iranian leadership and other regional leadership also.

0: But the important aspect to realize is that unless and until both Iran and the other Arab parties which are involved seriously look at this issue, then it will continue to affect our interests. You see the most recent tensions which are gripping the region with the Houthi-Saudi tensions. So when this has happened, it is directly escalating our civilian security, besides energy supplies and other things. So and Indian seafarers are working on ships, deployed on ships which are flagged by several countries. So it is very much important that a distinction is made between civilian ships which are, or commercial ships which are navigating, and military ships. That is where we have been repeatedly conveying our concerns as regards the Indian seafarers, both to Iran, both to the United States and other countries who are involved. And particularly now that we have a renewed new problem about the possible closure of the Bab al-Mandeb owing to the Saudi-Houthi tensions, it is all the more important that we again reach out to all the stakeholders now that almost 11 main countries, 11 countries are members of BRICS, and of which several of them are involved in the region. So we could use this platform to highlight this aspect once again during the summit meeting.
1: All right. When you speak about the Saudi-Houthi tensions specifically, and of course we will be digging deeper into that in just a bit and telling our viewers more about what's happened on the ground. But when it comes to those tensions spiking, and since you are someone who's worked closely when it comes to these issues as well, having served as the ambassador of India to Yemen as well, help our viewers understand what you see happening here onwards with the BRICS summit taking place, those discussions taking place in the backdrop, these tensions escalating as well. How optimistic are you that there can be any sort of forward movement?
0: You see, I mean, you see, BRICS does not have a security mandate.
1: Yes.
0: So, since we do not have the security mandate under BRICS, there cannot be any direct leverage which we can take. But however, we can have working channels, back channels, of course, with the stakeholders in the Gulf. But more importantly, now that Iran, Saudi Arabia and UAE are very much part of BRICS and participating in this meeting, we could kind of impress upon, firstly, on Iran, which is one of the actors with most influence, having most influence on the Houthis, to kind of to press for restraint between the two sides. Similarly, I think we can also discuss with the Saudi foreign minister, who is representing his country, about the consequences of escalation. We know that it is a very important political problem which is brewing there, and the BRICS itself cannot impose a settlement. But however, we can, as I said, use our influence over Iran and other countries to come up with some kind of a formulation, some kind of a restraining talk, so that said all of them at least come to the negotiating table rather than escalating it, because Bab al-Mandeb is a very important area through which our trade comes in, not only to India but other Asian countries. So at the same time, if we have issues of closure of the Strait of Hormuz, and to add to it the closure of Bab al-Mandeb, it will be an extremely difficult position, not only for India but for the other countries. And I'm more worried about the Indian diaspora, which numbers about 10 million in the Gulf region.
1: Right. Before we let you go, I also want to ask you, Ambassador, for your comments on the messaging here. We've looked at the kind of statements that have been made in the run-up to the BRICS summit, and now with this major display of might that this grouping really has, what is the messaging to the West, according to you?
0: You see, the messaging is very clear. BRICS is pushing back, but deliberately not naming Trump. The message to the West is multipolarity, Global South Agency, a call to reform the global economic governance, but not to overthrow it. So BRICS have been collectively opposing trade protectionism, using tariffs as a political instrument, which US has been doing. So the BRICS message, I would say, to the West is a demand for predictable trade.

0: rules and respect for independent choices and those countries which are exercising strategic autonomy. To Trump specifically, it signals that tariff pressure could boomerang. It could actually encourage countries to diversify markets and strengthen alternative partnerships. This is exactly what is happening. For India, the framing is consistent and important that we will exercise our strategic autonomy, although we are not encouraging any kind of anti-Americanism during our chairship of BRICS.
1: All right, we're leaving it there for the moment. Thanks very much, Ambassador, for being here.

0: and we are talking about the greater need for peace at a time like this, with multiple conflicts raging in different parts. In fact, in a major flare-up, Yemen's Iran-backed Houthis advancing further in their bid to try and control that crucial Red Sea Strait. We just talked about that. Let's also talk about why these developments matter to you. Because this essentially means yet another crucial choke point could get choked on top of what we've already seen happening at the Strait of Hormuz. And that will carry far-reaching ripple effects. Let's first lay out for you what's been happening. The Houthis reached the strategic island of Perim in the Bab el-Mandeb Strait. Four Yemeni government sources, in fact, have told the Reuters agency this. That's what they have said. This is, remember, in their move towards trying to tighten their grip on that vital global shipping route. In fact, reportedly, the Yemeni forces also pulling out of Perim. And that the Houthis, they say, have also taken the mainland Red Sea coastal town of Dubab, which faces the island. What is the implication? If the Houthis gain control of this crucial waterway, the Bab el-Mandeb Strait, it would give their backer, Iran, a crucial advantage in the war with the United States, which in turn could mean reduced supplies through a second major transit corridor, which would send oil prices surging further. Also remember, Saudi Arabia, which is the world's largest oil exporter, has relied on the Red Sea route essentially since the Iran conflict effectively closed the Strait of Hormuz. In fact, the situation has been turning increasingly volatile on the ground. Earlier, Saudi airstrikes hit the airport in Yemen's rebel-held port city after the Houthi rebels reportedly captured a strategic island in that strait. Six missiles struck the port in Yemen's strategic Red Sea city of Mocha, now under Houthi control, reportedly. The Yemeni government forces also indicating they would try to retake areas captured by the Houthis in their lightning offensive this week. That's what a Reuters report has also said. And they announced that they would deploy weapons and aircraft to eliminate any movement of the Houthis in strategic areas. And that, in a way, means that both sides are upping the ante. Meanwhile, the pressure on Pakistan has also been mounting. The fighting, remember, is the first major test of that mutual defense alliance that was signed between Pakistan, Saudi Arabia and Turkey, the Mecca Pact, adding to that pre-existing pact between Islamabad and Riyadh. Under the arrangement, an armed attack on any one of the three countries is to be regarded as an attack on all. Pakistani officials reportedly are concerned that the Houthi threat is more likely to draw Islamabad into a war. In fact, the Iranian missile strikes on Saudi energy infrastructure have been a major concern. Is Pakistan going to try and stay away, or will it be forced to join the war? Either way, its moves will carry far-reaching implications.
1: Somewhere, a handshake redraws a map. Somewhere, a tariff rewrites a factory's future. World leaders gather for a decisive path ahead. We simplify the diplomatic nuance.

0: nonsense, from power to politics, to your pocket and plate. What's in there for you? BRICS continuing coverage. Get the We On Edge.
1: BRICS 2026, co-powered by LIC, Har Pal Aapke Saath.

Satwik Sairaj and Chirag Shetty defeated China's He Jiting and Ren Xiangyu to clinch the China Masters title. This was the duo's third final at the China Masters, with the first two ending in heartbreaking defeats. But Satwik, Chirag have now broken that jinx as the pair won their 10th BWF World title. The title is a big boost for the world number 5 pair as they gear up to defend their gold medal at the Asian Games scheduled to be held in Japan from September 19th.

And now talking about what lies ahead as the BRICS summit opens on Saturday, a quiet but high-stakes drama unfolding between India and China in a way. Years after Galwan, both sides eyeing a cautious reconciliation driven by shared pressures from U.S. trade policies and also a need to stabilize ties. Our next report exploring how these two Asian giants are attempting a delicate reset.

0: Delhi is all decked up. BRICS leaders have arrived. But one handshake will be watched closely. Not because India and China have suddenly become friends, but because after years of confrontation, the two Asian giants are testing whether they can do business as usual, manage their border and compete without sliding back into crisis.
1: China and India are arranging a bilateral meeting between President Xi Jinping and Prime Minister Narendra Modi. This will mark the third consecutive annual meeting between the leaders following their previous meetings in Kazan and Tianjin. China is ready to work with India to follow the strategic guidance of the two leaders, approach China-India relations from a strategic and long-term perspective, strengthen communication, enhance cooperation, and properly handle differences and be friends of good neighborliness and partners for mutual achievement.
0: The Modi-Xi bilateral would be their first face-to-face meeting in India since the deadly 2020 Galwan clash. 20 Indian soldiers laid down their lives in the line of duty. Roughly 14,000 feet along the line of actual control, a violent hand-to-hand military confrontation between India and Chinese troops took place on the 15th of June 2020. About 50 Chinese soldiers were killed. Since then, the relationship has been frozen on several fronts. Troops faced each other along the line of actual control. Flights were disrupted. Investments faced tighter scrutiny. Trust collapsed. Now, something is changing. India and China have gradually restored military and diplomatic communication. Troop disengagement has taken place at several friction points. Senior officials are talking again. And the leaders have begun rebuilding contact through forums such as BRICS and the Shanghai Cooperation Organization. But this is rapprochement with a giant question mark. The border dispute is not solved. China still claims Arunachal Pradesh

0: India rejects that claim completely, and New Delhi's message remains clear. Peace and stability along the border are essential for the wider relationship. Then comes the money. India and China are deeply connected economically, even while they compete strategically. Bilateral trade reached a record $155 billion last year and has continued rising this year. Yet, India remains wary of Chinese investment. In sensitive sectors, while Indian companies complain about barriers to accessing Chinese markets and technology, Beijing has objected to India's move to probe Chinese smartphone maker Xiaomi for alleged irregularities in its business model. There is another interesting twist. Both countries are facing pressure from the Trump administration. That does not erase the India-China trust deficit, but it creates a shared incentive to keep trade channels open. India also needs Chinese components, machinery, and industrial inputs in several sectors. China wants access to India's huge market and wants stronger influence inside BRICS. So Modi and Xi arrive at the same table with very different calculations. India wants a quieter border without compromising national security. China is eyeing stable ties as it charts its global economic ambitions. Clearly, both want economic opportunity and neither fully trusts the other. That is why this BRICS meeting matters. The goal is not a grand friendship, it is competitive coexistence. Bureau Report will be on World is One.
1: Time now to take a quick look at the global headlines at this hour.
2: The death toll from a fire on a ferry in the Philippines has gone up to 35. A fire engulfed a boat at sea. 54 people are still unaccounted for. The Russian Defense Ministry says it shot down 1,030 Ukrainian fixed-wing drones during the past 24 hours. The death toll from the devastating August 26 mudslide and floods in Nepal climbs to 1,385, while another 5,130 people are still missing. An Ebola outbreak in the Democratic Republic of the Congo, the deadliest in its history, has spread to a seventh province bordering the Central African Republic and Congo-Brazzaville. British lawmakers voted down a legislation to allow terminally ill people in England and Wales to choose to end their lives. The vote brings to an end a two-year debate in Parliament about assisted dying, dealing a major setback to campaigners. Algeria says it is closing its airspace to Emirati-registered civilian and military aircraft after cutting diplomatic ties with the Gulf country following years of tension. Surging energy costs are ratcheting up inflation fears and roiling markets worldwide, with the latest U.S. pricing data all but ensuring a Federal Reserve rate hike soon that could dent growth in the world's biggest economy.

A top AI researcher warning that AI could end humanity within years. The warning coming as BRICS nations gather in Delhi debating over who should steer global tech governance. And as the summit opens, the question is no longer about if AI poses a risk, but also about how soon, if at all, it could become an existential threat. AI doomsday fears, so-called doomsday, they have existed for years now. But as the technology becomes more powerful and more embedded in our lives, those warnings are breaking into the mainstream as well. Our next report explaining what really are the concerns right now behind these intelligent machines.

0: With a robot army. It could begin with a machine that becomes too capable, autonomous and difficult for humans to control. That warning is now coming from inside the AI industry. Jacob Coxon, a former researcher at OpenAI and Anthropic, resigned this week, saying companies are racing towards self-improving superintelligence. He warned that people building these systems genuinely believe AI could kill all humans by the end of the decade. Anthropic senior researcher Evan Hubinger backed Coxon, saying he puts the chance of mass extinction within the next decade above 10%. So how could it happen? Not necessarily through a Terminator-style attack. One danger is misuse. A powerful AI could help humans design biological weapons, launch sophisticated cyber attacks, or target critical infrastructure, making dangerous capabilities accessible to far smaller groups.
1: The world needs to wake up to the magnitude of the risks posed here. And so by quitting these companies, by saying what many inside the companies believed is very starkly, hopefully the desired effect will happen and the wider world will realize just how seriously they should be taking issues that even a few years ago might have sounded like sci-fi.
0: The second fear is loss of control. If future systems can write software, acquire resources, replicate themselves, and improve their own capabilities, shutting them down could become increasingly difficult, and the warnings are growing.
2: I share the concerns of industry insiders that advanced AI could pose an existential risk to humanity. AI that escapes its testing environment or blackmails developers to prevent itself from being turned off is AI that is too powerful. I'm calling here today for an all-out effort to put cast iron guarantees in place around the safety and security of AI before it is too late.
3: This artificial intelligence is another of the challenges of our time. So, for our culture and our history, because our works also capture something of our era, of who we are, for our economy as well, because behind every work there are creators, technicians, businesses, jobs, a value chain. We must regain control over these major technological transformations.
0: US President Donald Trump dismisses concerns from AI researchers about the tech killing all humans and says he is more worried about the possibility of not beating China in the AI race.
4: Do you have any concerns about AI leading to human extinction?
5: No, I don't have any. I have concerns that if we don't win AI, we're going to be put in a very bad position. We are leading China right now by a pretty good period, I would say a year, which is, you know, considered a lot. Our President Xi is coming over very shortly.
0: Now, there is another powerful counter-argument. Elon Musk has dismissed the Anthropic warnings as a possible psyop, suggesting they may be aimed at building political support for AI regulation. Today's AI is not super intelligence, and no current system is known to be capable of causing human extinction alone. The real debate is whether the world should wait for proof before building safeguards. As AI becomes a strategic weapon, BRICS could play a major role in creating international rules before the technology becomes impossible to control. Bureau Report, Vyond, World is One.
6: The United States commemorating the 25th anniversary of the September 11 terror attacks with a poignant ceremony in New York marked by President Donald Trump's absence and sharp criticism from the victims' families. And in a rather unusual move, Trump instead paid his respects at the Pentagon rather than actually attending the ceremony in New York, where the hijacked planes brought down the World Trade Center and claimed the lives of 2,977. Our next report telling you more.
3: "9/11 is a day

0: destined to be forever etched onto the collective psyche of Americans. It's a day that changed America, for better or worse, depending on which side of the political spectrum one belongs to. On this tragic day, 19 Al-Qaeda militants hijacked four commercial airliners and slammed into the World Trade Center and the Pentagon, killing 2,977 people. Osama bin Laden and the Al-Qaeda network, based in Taliban-ruled Afghanistan, were identified by the US authorities as responsible for the suicide attacks. What followed next was dubbed a global war on terrorism by the United States of America that reshaped Washington's foreign policy for an entire generation, besides having profound impact on intelligence gathering, counter-terrorism, and strategic planning. Less than a month after 9/11, on the 7th of October, the US began Operation Enduring Freedom, launching bombing strikes against Al-Qaeda and Taliban forces in Afghanistan. By mid-December, the Taliban were overthrown, plunging the war-scarred nation into two decades of insurgency. In a recent report, the United Nations said that most Afghan victims of the two-decade war still remain without justice, reparation, or even acknowledgement of their suffering. But the American war on terror wasn't confined to Afghanistan alone. In the ensuing 25 years since 9/11, the United States launched a series of seemingly endless wars and military campaigns, spanning Afghanistan, Iraq, and countries across the West Asia, South Asia, and Africa. According to the Cost of War Project at Brown University, US-led wars since 2001 have directly or indirectly killed an estimated 4.5 to 4.7 million people, including approximately 940,000 direct deaths and 3.6 to 3.8 million indirect deaths from disease, malnutrition, and health complications. In addition to the people killed in the post-9/11 wars, more than 38 million people across Afghanistan, Iraq, Pakistan, Yemen, Somalia, the Philippines, Libya, and Syria have been displaced, either abroad or within their own countries. The polls have repeatedly shown that Americans have little appetite for wars of aggression abroad, and the current six-month war in Iran is deeply unpopular with the American public. On Friday, families of the victims of the 9/11 attacks gathered in New York to commemorate the 25th anniversary of the tragedy. John Titus, whose daughter was a flight attendant aboard the second plane that struck the World Trade Center, still feels the pain of that fateful day and wonders if America was set on a wrong path, triggered by the 9/11 tragedy.
1: I feel 25 years later that you still feel it's the loss of your child. Never goes away, so you know I still feel the pain and the loss, but I'm able to live my life beyond that, and that just comes and goes now.
0: Given that some experts are of the opinion that Al-Qaeda remains a potent threat, 25 years after the 9/11 attacks, the question confronting the United States of America as it marks the 25th anniversary of the tragic day is, did they win or lose the war on terror, and more significantly, at what cost?
2: India's nuclear deterrent entering a whole new phase, a fresh assessment putting the country's arsenal at around 190 warheads. Even as newer missiles, aircraft, submarine systems reshape how that deterrent is delivered, this is not simply about more warheads, it's about a more modern nuclear force. Take a look.

A nuclear deterrent is only as strong as the systems that can deliver it. That is why India's nuclear modernization is about much more than a number on a warhead chart. A new assessment by the Federation of American Scientists, or FAS, estimates that India has around 190 nuclear warheads. More than 160 are linked to operational launchers, while roughly 30 additional warheads are associated with missiles under production. But these are estimates. India does not publicly disclose the size of its nuclear arsenal, and FAS itself highlights significant caveats, including warhead numbers. What is clearer is the direction of travel. India's nuclear doctrine is backed by a full-fledged nuclear triad: land-based missiles, air-launched weapons, and submarine-launched nuclear capabilities. In other words, even if one leg of its deterrence is attacked, the other two can deliver a devastating second strike. India is upgrading all three legs of its nuclear deterrent: land, air, and sea. On land, the Agni family is evolving. Newer systems such as Agni Prime are designed to bring greater mobility and modern guidance to the force. The Agni 5 has also demonstrated multiple independently targetable re-entry vehicle technology. That means a single missile can potentially release several warheads aimed at different targets. At sea, India is building a more credible submarine-based deterrent. The K-15 nuclear-capable submarine-launched ballistic missile is already part of the submarine force. These missiles are designed to allow nuclear-powered submarines to strike from much greater distances. The air leg is evolving too. Nuclear-capable Su-30 MKI and Dassault Mirage 2000 each remain part of the Indian Air Force, while Rafale fighters add another modern combat aircraft to India's strategic air capability. The objective is not simply to build a bigger arsenal, it is to make India's deterrent more survivable, flexible, and harder to neutralize. FAS estimates India's inventory could grow further as new delivery systems enter service and additional warheads are produced. India continues to officially maintain a policy of credible minimum deterrence and no first use. So the message behind the modernization is clear. India is strengthening the ability to deter a nuclear attack while preparing its nuclear force for a more demanding strategic environment. Bureau Report, VON, World is One.

We now put the spotlight on a silent crisis brewing in America. While suicide is the second leading cause of death for children aged 10 to 14 in the United States, a new study uncovering another unsettling trend, deeply disturbing. Suicides among girls in that age category growing at a faster rate than boys in recent years. That's not all. Some experts have linked this phenomenon to social media usage. The study by an American psychologist working at the San Diego State University analyzed federal data from 2001 to 2024. Her aim, essentially, was to ascertain gender patterns in youth suicide rates for developing targeted suicide prevention strategies. According to the study, the difference in suicide rates between boys and girls aged 10 to 14 in the United States nearly disappeared by 2024. The suicide rate among girls in this age group grew almost four times from 2007 to 2024. That's not all. From 2018 to 2024, the suicide rate for boys fell by 35%. Whereas it increased by 13% as far as girls are concerned. While the study did not find a concrete reason

lot more time on social media. Now, this study assumes significance also amid the growing concerns over social media addiction, leading to mental health issues among children after being sued by multiple U.S. states. Social media giant Meta announced a settlement worth $18 billion in August itself. In a big win for accountability, in a way, it also decided to curb Instagram and Facebook use for children aged under 19. For instance, teens will be able to use Instagram and Facebook for a cumulative period of 2 hours only on a daily basis. They also cannot use these apps between midnight and 6 a.m. and notifications will be muted by default between 8 a.m. and 3 p.m. Crucially, they will not be able to see the number of likes and reactions on posts. It's a big change as social media tends to amplify peer pressure, often fueling anxiety and depression. While social media may not be the only reason, of course, for the rising suicide rates among the youth, addiction to these platforms has been a major cause of concern for policymakers. Researchers at Carnegie Mellon University, Pennsylvania, say bacteria can retain memories of past environments and use those memories to change how they respond to new conditions, despite having no brain. The interesting findings, let's tell you more about them. They also offer new insight into how even single-celled organisms can adapt to their surroundings, and could have implications for how bacterial infections respond to antibiotic treatment. The team studied E. coli cells as they were moved between nutrient-rich and nutrient-poor conditions. The bacteria did not simply react to what was happening at that moment. Their response also depended on what they had experienced before. Cells that had lived through rapidly changing conditions adapted faster than cells that had grown in more stable environments. Researchers say this is like a basic form of memory without a brain or even a nervous system. The team used a device called Mother Machine, which basically traps individual bacteria in tiny chambers so scientists can watch them under a microscope. The experiment also showed that this memory can last across generations. When a bacterium divides, some proteins produced during stress can be passed to the daughter and granddaughter cells. That basically means these new cells can carry information about an environment their own parents experienced. A bacterium that has previously been exposed to a stressful environment, for example, could respond differently when it faces another period of stress later. Scientists now want to find out whether the same is true for antibiotics and whether a bacterium's past exposure to a drug can also change how it responds to that drug in the future. If so, the finding could help explain why bacteria do not always respond to treatment in the same way and offer new insight into how some infections adapt to antibiotic treatment as well. Time now to get you Gravitas image of the day. For this, we are taking you to England. Hot air balloons filled up the skies above during the Icons of the Sky festival, featuring colorful and animal-shaped balloons taking part in spectacular displays. Time now to look at the big question hanging in the air at this point. Iran's foreign ministry saying the country would meet with the West Asian nations in Oman on to also discuss the Strait of Hormuz crisis. This raises a crucial question. Is a resolution on the reopening of that strategic waterway in the offing? Also, a quick look at three major events expected to unfold over the next 24 hours. On the sidelines of the BRICS summit, which begins on Saturday, Prime Minister Modi will be holding bilateral meetings with multiple world leaders, including the Chinese president.
US President Donald Trump will arrive in Ireland for a two-day visit.

He will not only meet the country's leaders, but also attend the Irish Open. The European Parliament President will participate in the G7 speakers meeting in Paris on Saturday. On that note, it's a wrap on this edition of Gravitas Tonight. This is me, Molly Gambhir, signing off. Thanks very much for watching. Stay tuned.

0: Microdramas are giving generative AI a new role in entertainment. San Francisco-based InKit started as an online publishing company, turning popular stories into live-action microdramas through its entertainment arm, CandyJar. Now, its sister company, Ironblood, is taking the format into action-focused stories and using generative AI to speed up how those productions are made. AI productions can be completed in around 3 to 4 weeks, with production costs of $60,000 or less.
1: Standing along this Trishuli River that gushed over the entire town, the smell of bodies, which many people fear, are still underneath this. Roaring sound of the military helicopters. The entire houses here that you see around me, behind me, is covered in silt. I'm Saloni Murarka, reporting for Vyond from Nuwakot, Nepal.

0: Hello and welcome. You're watching Beyond World. My name is Mohammed Saleh, and let's start this broadcast by taking a quick look at what is making headlines this hour. The Indonesian President Prabowo Subianto arrives in New Delhi to attend the 18th BRICS Summit 2026.
1: ग्लोबल ट्रेड तभी आगे बढ़ सकता है जब सी लेन सिक्योर हो और सी फेरर्स सेफ हो।

0: Prime Minister Narendra Modi takes up the issue of seafarers' safety during the leaders' session of the BRICS Business Forum and emphasizes on the need to have secure sea lanes.
1: The Islamic Republic of Iran will never, ever have a nuclear weapon.
0: The American President Donald Trump says that the Islamic Republic of Iran, in his words, will not have a nuclear weapon. He said this in his speech marking the 25th anniversary of the 9/11 attacks.
2: That they want to bully us, and we do not want to be bullied, and we never kneel down before them. If they push us, we push them back.

Now, Yemen's Iran-backed Houthis claim to have seized control of the country's entire of the Red Sea coast, according to reports. The British lawmakers vote down a legislation to allow terminally ill people in England and Wales to choose to end their lives. The vote brings an end to a two-year debate in the Parliament about assisted dying. Algeria says that it is closing its airspace to Emirati-registered civilian and military aircraft after cutting off diplomatic ties with a Gulf nation following years of tensions. The championship leader Kimi Antonelli tops the times for Mercedes ahead of the Ferraris of Charles Leclerc and Lewis Hamilton in Friday's second practice session ahead of this weekend's Spanish Grand Prix.

So as the BRICS summit opens in Delhi on Saturday, a quiet but a high-stakes drama is unfolding between India and China. Years after Galwan, both sides eye a very cautious rapprochement, driven by shared pressures from U.S. trade policies and also a need to stabilize ties. And our next port explores to how the two Asian giants are attempting a pretty delicate reset. Take a look.

0: Delhi is all decked up. BRICS leaders have arrived. But one handshake will be watched closely. Not because India and China have suddenly become friends, but because after years of confrontation, the two Asian giants are testing whether they can do business as usual, manage their border and compete without sliding back into crisis.
1: China and India are arranging a bilateral meeting between President Xi Jinping and Prime Minister Narendra Modi. This will mark the third consecutive annual meeting between the leaders following their previous meetings in Kazan and Tianjin. China is ready to work with India to follow the strategic guidance of the two leaders, approach China-India relations from a strategic and long-term perspective, strengthen communication, enhance cooperation, and properly handle differences, and be friends of good neighborliness and partners for mutual achievement.
0: The Modi-Xi bilateral would be their first face-to-face meeting in India since the deadly 2020 Galwan clash. 20 Indian soldiers laid down their lives in the line of duty. Roughly 14,000 feet along the line of actual control, a violent hand-to-hand military confrontation between India and Chinese troops took place on the 15th of June 2020. About 50 Chinese soldiers were killed. Since then, the relationship has been frozen on several fronts. Troops faced each other along the line of actual control. Flights were disrupted. Investments faced tighter scrutiny. Trust collapsed. Now, something is changing. India and China have gradually restored military and diplomatic communication. Troop disengagement has taken place at several friction points. Senior officials are talking again. And the leaders have begun rebuilding contact through forums such as BRICS and the Shanghai Cooperation Organization. But this is rapprochement with a giant question mark. The border dispute is not solved.

0: China still claims Arunachal Pradesh. India rejects that claim completely, and New Delhi's message remains clear. Peace and stability along the border are essential for the wider relationship. Then comes the money. India and China are deeply connected economically, even while they compete strategically. Bilateral trade reached a record $155 billion last year and has continued rising this year. Yet, India remains wary of Chinese investment. In sensitive sectors, while Indian companies complain about barriers to accessing Chinese markets and technology, Beijing has objected to India's move to probe Chinese smartphone maker Xiaomi for alleged irregularities in its business model. There is another interesting twist. Both countries are facing pressure from the Trump administration. That does not erase the India-China trust deficit, but it creates a shared incentive to keep trade channels open. India also needs Chinese components, machinery, and industrial inputs in several sectors. China wants access to India's huge market and wants stronger influence inside BRICS. So Modi and Xi arrive at the same table with very different calculations. India wants a quieter border without compromising national security. China is eyeing stable ties as it charts its global economic ambitions. Clearly, both want economic opportunity and neither fully trusts the other. That is why this BRICS meeting matters. The goal is not a grand friendship, it is competitive coexistence. Bureau Report, Obion, World is One.
1: The Chinese President Xi Jinping is headed for New Delhi for the BRICS summit, his first visit to India in over 7 years. And also his potential meeting with the Indian Prime Minister could be about much more than diplomacy. Because while political and border ties have started to thaw, business between the two nations has actually grown. But so has India's trade deficit with China. So the big question is this: can Xi and Modi turn this economic dependence into a much more balanced business relationship? Well, let's start with the numbers. India and China trade has not collapsed after the 2020 border clashes. In fact, it has gone in the opposite direction altogether. India's goods trade with China was worth about $86.4 billion in 2021. By 2025, that has risen to $129.4 billion. The latest calendar year numbers show an even bigger relationship, but there is a major catch. India's imports from China have grown much faster than its exports to China. So this is not a relationship where trade is shrinking because of geopolitical tensions. The trade is growing, but the imbalance is growing even faster. And this deficit also tells us why the relationship is so difficult to unwind. Now, China is not simply selling finished consumer products to India. The Chinese companies and manufacturers are deeply embedded in India's electronics, solar, pharmaceuticals, machinery, chemicals, and infrastructure supply chains. And India's manufacturing push, therefore, creates a paradox. New Delhi wants to reduce its dependence on China, but in many industries, it also needs Chinese inputs to expand manufacturing. And this is particularly visible in electronics and renewable energy. In the month of March this year, the government changed the framework for investments from countries sharing a land border with India, including China, with faster approvals that were envisaged for sectors such as electronic components, capital goods, and solar cells. And that, of course, is the new model that India appears to be looking for. And Chinese technology and capital, but greater Indian ownership and manufacturing. But if India is, in fact, opening the door again, then the Chinese companies are not exactly rushing back in. And some of the biggest proposed investments remain stalled. The Chinese electric vehicle giant BYD and automaker Great Wall Motor had earlier planned some significant investments in India. But these plans were shelved amidst heightened scrutiny, and even companies already operating in India remain under regulatory pressure. The Indian officials and industry sources have raised concerns over delays involving Chinese equipment and components. And Reuters has also reported concerns that these Chinese authorities have been asking companies to be cautious about supplying some critical technology and equipment to India. So the mistrust is not one-sided. India is in fact worried about Chinese capital and control. Now China at the same time appears cautious about sharing some of its high-end technology and industrial capabilities. And this brings us to the biggest economic demand from India, market access. For years, India has argued that the trade relationship cannot become sustainable if Chinese companies have wide access to the Indian market, while Indian companies struggle to gain comparable access in China. And the imbalance is particularly visible in sectors where India believes that it has a comparative advantage. Pharmaceuticals are a key example. Now, India is in fact one of the world's biggest generic drug manufacturers, and yet Indian pharma exports to China were only around $287 million in 2026, down by more than 11% from the previous year. And that gives Xi and Modi a potentially an important economic bargain. India can offer a larger and a more predictable market for Chinese investments, and China can also offer greater market access for Indian exporters. But there is another complication. China itself is increasingly focused on protecting strategic industries and controlling access to critical technologies. So India is essentially asking Beijing to do something that China has historically been very cautious about. And there is a much bigger global context to this. Both India and China are dealing with a more protectionist global economy. America's tariffs and trade restrictions are forcing businesses to rethink supply chains. So both countries have an economic reason to prevent the relationship from deteriorating again. And that is why Xi and Modi meeting could in fact set the tone for a whole new kind of India-China relationship, not necessarily a partnership and not necessarily a rivalry, but potentially a relationship where competition and cooperation happen at the same time.

The entire world is facing the ripple effects of the West Asia war. Diplomacy is stalled, deadlocks continue, and fighting is in fact raging on. Iran's asymmetric warfare strategy has hardly left any country in the region, and that has not seen missile intrusion, strikes, and widespread damage. But just as the prospect of peace turns pretty grim, a high-stakes diplomatic gathering in New Delhi is bringing a glimmer of hope. Can BRICS be the platform where rivals in West Asia can come together and also create an opening for peace and move towards economic cohesion? Our next report tells you more.

When Israeli and U.S. fighter jets roared through Iranian airspace on the 28th of February, it triggered an avalanche that swept the entire region. Iran suffered a great loss, death of the then Supreme Leader Ayatollah Ali Khamenei. In return, air raid sirens blared and defenses got activated across the region. Tehran unloaded its missiles and drone arsenal on all American bases and oil facilities in West Asia. Saudi Arabia, UAE, Jordan, Bahrain, Qatar, Iraq, Israel, and Kuwait. Every country with American troop presence got punished. UAE suffered more attacks than all other countries combined. Saudi Arabia also suffered significant damage. As a result, country's oil output now stands at historic low. On the other hand, UAE is pumping oil at its highest levels after exiting OPEC. But new geopolitical realities are hard to escape. As fierce contest over Strait of Hormuz unfolds between US and Iran, getting that oil out of the Persian Gulf is increasingly becoming a dangerous prospect. Even in the time of such a grave crisis, there have been direct diplomatic overtures to ease tensions. Funeral of Ayatollah Ali Khamenei saw unexpected visit by Saudi delegation. However, UAE did not send any representatives to the event. 2 months down the line, regional tensions are heating up once again. Battle has intensified in Yemen. Houthis are repeatedly attacking Saudi Arabia. Yanbu pipeline that bypasses Hormuz is reportedly hit. This pipeline runs across Saudi Arabia. It is the artery connecting Saudi oil fields to the Red Sea, ensuring flow of oil to Europe via Suez Canal and to Asia via Bab al-Mandeb. But this leverage is in danger. Houthis are rapidly advancing in areas along Yemen's Red Sea coast.

0: They have already seized strategic port city Mocha, eyeing ultimate oversight and control over Bab al-Mandab Strait. Saudi-backed forces are withdrawing from crucial areas, while Riyadh is conducting extensive strikes to thwart Houthi advance. According to Axios report, Saudi Crown Prince Mohammed bin Salman called President Trump twice, urging him to launch strikes against the Houthis. But U.S. President has declined to open another front. BRICS summit in New Delhi will bring these regional rivals under the same roof. Saudi Arabia, UAE, and Iran have one thing in common: friendly ties with India. New Delhi declaration hinges on one aspect: India's ability to bring UAE and Iran to agree on the language and the message of BRICS joint declaration. Prime Minister Modi's cordial personal relations with leaders of Saudi Arabia, Iran, and UAE is likely to play a significant role. From bilaterals to BRICS roundtable, India's push for peace, economic cohesion, and BRICS unity faces hardcore geopolitical realities and requires careful diplomatic maneuvering. Bureau Report, we on World is One.
1: Thank you all for joining us today.
2: The Iranian Foreign Minister Abbas Araghchi is in Delhi for the 18th BRICS summit. While speaking to Vyond, he said that Iran considers India as a great emerging nation and has said that BRICS is a very important institution playing a very, very important role. Listen in.
3: India as a great emerging country who is now presiding over BRICS. BRICS is actually a very important, institution right now and playing a very important role. And I'm sure that India will is able to lead the BRICS group and countries who are members of this group in a very excellent way.
2: And Vyond Sudhanzivil has been, of course, tracking all the developments for us from the BRICS venue. Listen in to this report.
4: It's the eve of the 18th BRICS summit, and this is the building, the Bharat Mandapam, that will be hosting the summit. We know that world leaders, over 20 of them, will be attending the BRICS summit. And it happens in the shadow of the conflict in West Asia and Europe as well. Now, the West Asia conflict is closer home in many ways, given the fact that two members are part of it, Iran and UAE. And there hasn't been any bridges that can be built, especially in terms of formulation of language. So far, BRICS hasn't come up with a joint statement over West Asia conflict. And India has been, as the host, come up with a chase statement.
2: The Russia-Ukraine war is escalating. Kiev has said that two people have been killed and four others hospitalized after the latest Russian attack. Russia has been raining down missiles and drones on Ukrainian cities, and the Ukrainians continue to hit back deep inside the Russian territory using drones. And the fighting is also intense on the front lines. According to the Ukrainian authorities, the Russians struck a shopping center in Pavlograd city center in broad daylight. At least about five people were killed and 67 others were wounded, including eight children. And the authorities have reported another attack in eastern Ukraine where 22 people, including an infant, were injured. And they claim that Russian forces had dropped about six aerial bombs on residential areas in Kramatorsk. And the strikes have added pressure on Ukraine as it heads towards another difficult winter. So as Ukraine looks for ways to reduce the risk to soldiers on the front lines, it is now expanding the use of unmanned ground vehicles, or UGVs. The four-wheeled Heiner vehicle can in fact carry explosives, while other ground robots are being used for logistics, evacuations and combat support. Now, Ukraine's Third Army Corps is amongst the units that is using ground drones in frontline operations, and the vehicles can carry payloads towards enemy positions, including explosive and machine guns. Other experimental vehicles are equipped for tasks such as firefighting, carrying rocket launchers and delivering supplies. And they're also being used to evacuate the wounded soldiers, keeping people out of some of the most dangerous areas. And Ukraine's defense ministry has said that ground drones have carried out more than 50,000 logistics and evacuation missions this year. In the Kharkiv region, the NC-13 unit has also used a machine gun mounted UGV to fire on Russian positions. And the unit's deputy commander has said that ground and aerial drones can work together, with one supporting the other during the assaults.
5: They, UGVs, don't need food, they don't need water, they don't need logs delivered to build shelters, such as soldiers who have to hide from whatever wants to kill them. Basically, we don't need to feel for them, robots. It's a hunk of iron sent to do the job we used to send soldiers to do. It doesn't need to dig a deep hole where it can hide from those who want to kill it. Basically, we don't need to feel for it. It's a hunk of iron sent to do the job we used to send soldiers to do.
2: The unit also reported that at least about two Russian soldiers had surrendered to its ground robots. Brigadier General Andreev Beletsky described the gradual replacement of infantry with ground vehicles as the next revolution in warfare. The Third Army Corps wants to replace around one-third of its frontline troops with UGVs by the end of the year. But the technology still has limitations. Ground robots can struggle with obstacles and cannot clear buildings or trenches in the same way as infantry. They're also not yet produced in numbers large enough to be used in swarms like aerial drones. But despite these limitations, Ukraine is now continuing to expand and also to develop its unmanned systems. The scale of Ukraine's wider unmanned warfare effort was also on display in Kiev. On the 24th of August, Ukraine held its first ever parade of aerial, ground and naval drones, putting its growing unmanned warfare capabilities on public display. The parade featured around 100 unmanned systems, including 30 unmanned ground vehicles designed for tasks such as combat, logistics and evacuation. A fresh political row erupted in Karnataka over the singing of the national song Vande Mataram. The Congress-led state government has ordered only the first two stanzas to be sung in most government programs and official ceremonies. But there is an exception. At events attended by the president, the vice president, the prime minister or the governor, the full six stanza version will be rendered. And the Karnataka government has said that the move is aimed at ensuring uniformity, dignity and proper protocol during official functions. Now, this comes amidst a larger political row over the appropriate rendition of the national song at official events. And the order was issued on the 8th of September following a state cabinet decision, but the timing has given the political opposition some fresh ammunition. The Bharatiya Janata Party is now accusing the Congress government of appeasement politics and allegedly disrespecting the national song. Now, back in January, the Union Home Ministry had issued guidelines providing for the full six stanza version to be sung before the national anthem when both are rendered together. The Karnataka's order sharply deviates from that. For the record, Vande Mataram is also at the centre of a separate political spat in Jammu and Kashmir. And now with Karnataka entering into the debate, it continues to be a flashpoint in India's politics. Now, dating is getting a new kind of practice run. Practice dating is a 2026 trend when people go on dates eve and they are not even sure that they are interested in the person that they're going out on a date with. The idea apparently is simple. Take the pressure off and get better at dating a person that you don't even want to date. So what does a practice date look like? It's pretty much like any regular date. You go to a cafe, a pub, or even a walk in the park, but the trend is gaining attention on social media. And the reason is pretty relatable. Dating apps, high expectations, and dating fatigue can make dating feel like hard work. So practice dating gives you practice before you want to date the person that you actually want to date. So it takes off some of your pressure. The people following this trend are not going for the date thinking that this is the one. You are not even attracted to them and yet you decide to hang out with that person for a date. Instead, this is about getting comfortable with dating. You show up, you relax and then you focus on being yourself without worrying too much about whether the other person even likes you. And this confidence can carry over to the dates with someone that you actually want to go on a date with. Now, there is apparently another benefit as well. When you have fewer expectations, you're also less likely to build some kind of a fantasy around someone before you really get to know them. There is probably a chance that practice dating can actually make you better at real dating. Because until you meet someone in real life, you never really know if there is chemistry. So practice dating might actually just be better than sitting at home and doom scrolling alone and swiping left and right on people that you may not meet. The kind of stuff that comes into a trend, and without it, it's also a wrap on this edition of our newscast. Stay tuned to The Onion.

0: 1982, the Asian Games were held in India, in New Delhi. And India won its first rowing medals. A nice commemorative stamp, but where is this lake, I wonder?
1: 30 kilometers out of Jaipur. The Aravali is closing in, the road begins to bend. I'm here because of a postage stamp.
2: That's it, that quest ends here. This is the lake where the 1982 Asian Games Rowing Championships were held.

0: standing along this Trishuli river that gushed over the entire town. The smell of bodies, which many people fear, are still underneath this. Roaring sound of the military helicopters. Today is the seventh day of Nepal's floods. Look around this valley. It's completely unrecognizable. Rescue teams are fighting the time to locate the survivors.
1: Satwik Sairaj and Chirag Shetty defeated China's He Jiting and Ren Xiangyu to clinch the China Masters title. This was the duo's third final at the China Masters, with the first two ending in heartbreaking defeats. But Satwik, Chirag have now broken that jinx as the pair won their 10th BWF World title. The title is a big boost for the world number 5 pair as they gear up.

0: Welcome back to We on Wilders One, and thank you for staying with us. 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
1: Global trade tabhi aage badh sakta hai jab sea lanes secure ho, supply routes open ho.
2: Prime Minister of Bharat. We have the President of
0: Indian Prime Minister takes up the issue of seafarers' safety during the leaders' session of BRICS Business Forum and emphasizes on the need to have secure sea lanes.

Prime Minister Narendra Modi hosts Iranian President Masoud Pezeshkian for talks to review the overall situation in West Asia and chart a path for expanded bilateral relations, marking their second meeting in less than 2 weeks. Russian President Putin invites Prime Minister Narendra Modi to visit Russia for the 24th India-Russia annual summit. The Prime Minister accepts the invitation. The two leaders met on the sidelines of the BRICS summit in New Delhi. Yemen's Iran-backed Houthis have seized control of the country's entire Red Sea coasts. That's according to reports.

0: A regional meeting involving countries located along the Persian Gulf coast is planned to be held, Iranian Foreign Ministry spokesperson says.
1: The Islamic Republic of Iran will never, ever have a nuclear weapon.
0: President Trump says that if the Islamic Republic of Iran will never have a nuclear weapon during his speech in the ceremony to mark the 25th anniversary of 9/11.

0: Well, the stage is set for the highly anticipated BRICS Leaders Summit in New Delhi, a day ahead of the high-stakes summit Prime Minister Narendra Modi held bilateral talks with Russian President Putin at the Bharat Mandapam. The President of Russia received a warm welcome by the Prime Minister of India. The two leaders shared a hug and shook hands as they reviewed India-Russia bilateral relations. According to a statement by the Ministry of External Affairs, the Prime Minister of India and the President of Russia discussed the conflicts in West Asia and the Black Sea region. The statement says that the Prime Minister has once again reiterated that dialogue and diplomacy is the way forward in resolving conflicts, and India stood ready to assist in peace efforts. The Prime Minister of India also gifted the President of Russia a Russian translation of an ancient Tamil theatres on ethics, statecraft and love, written by a poet who's also a philosopher. Russian scholars have long respected the secular, structured nature of the book, appreciating it as a masterpiece of world literature. The two leaders also visited Russia's International Industrial Exhibition, Innoprom India. Later, while addressing the BRICS Business Forum, the Prime Minister of India positioned India as the hub of opportunities in an uncertain world.
1: वैश्विक अनिश्चितताओं के बीच भी भारत आज ग्रोथ और स्टेबिलिटी का भरोसा दे रहा है। हम रोड्स, रेलवे, पोर्ट्स और एयरपोर्ट्स का तेजी से विस्तार कर रहे हैं। साथ ही शिप बिल्डिंग, सेमीकंडक्टर, क्वांटम, 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
0: The bilateral meeting holds tremendous significance, from boosting bilateral trade, cooperation on nuclear energy, to discussions on the Su-57 stealth fighter jet and S-400 air defense systems. The meeting is being closely watched across global capitals. In recent years, New Delhi has sharply increased its imports of Russian oil, but that has created a huge trade imbalance in Moscow's favor. New Delhi now wants to increase Indian exports to Russia and expand cooperation beyond oil. The two countries have set an ambitious bilateral trade target of $100 billion by the year 2030. Over the last 5 years, India-Russia trade has seen a tremendous surge, with bilateral trade jumping fivefold from $13 billion in 2021 to $69 billion in 2024-2025. New Delhi and Moscow have also reduced dependence on traditional settlement channels, with both countries settling 96% of trade payments in rupees and rubles. All eyes are also on India-Russia defense partnership. One of the biggest things to watch out is the possible sale of Russia's Su-57 fifth-generation fighter jets to India. Russian officials have confirmed that the aircraft is on the agenda, but India is also looking for technology transfer and greater manufacturing cooperation. S-400 air defense system deliveries could also be discussed. As BRICS leaders assemble in New Delhi to influence and shape the global order, the India-Russia partnership and its expanding frontiers are being keenly watched as the world navigates heightened geopolitical turbulence. Let's move on now. A local Yemeni official has told AFP that six missiles targeted the strategic Morcha port, Yemen, without specifying where they came from. Houthis now control Yemen's entire Red Sea coastline. After a stunning offensive that took the port city of Morcha and forced Saudi-backed troops out of their last coastal stronghold, the Houthis have also reached another key location, which is the Perim Island. According to reports, six missiles have struck the port city of Morcha. Early on Friday, Houthi-affiliated media accused Saudi Arabia of launching two strikes on the airport in Morcha, which the Houthis seized on Thursday in a large-scale offensive. The Houthi rampage is a major shift in the battle for one of the world's most critical shipping lanes, the Bab el-Mandeb Strait. Yemen's Iran-aligned Houthis have reached the strategic island of Perim in the Bab el-Mandeb Strait. That's according to four Yemeni government sources who spoke to Reuters. The Houthis control the north of Yemen, while the southern part of the country is run by an internationally recognized government backed by Saudi Arabia. The two groups have been battling since 2014, but violence has increased this year since the outbreak of the Iran-US war. Perim sits at the narrowest point of the Bab el-Mandeb Strait, the choke point linking the Red Sea to the Gulf of Aden and the Indian Ocean. Whoever controls it can watch over one of the busiest shipping routes on the planet, and that control matters more than ever, with Saudi Arabia now routing its oil exports through the Red Sea after the Strait of Hormuz was effectively shut down by the war in Iran. On the ground, two sources from the Saudi-backed, internationally recognized government say their forces have withdrawn from the island. They also confirmed the Houthis have seized Dubab, a mainland Red Sea town directly across from Perim. The developments mark one of the Houthis' most significant territorial gains along the coast, tightening their hold on the waters leading into the Red Sea. The Bab el-Mandeb is a vital gateway connecting the Red Sea to the Gulf of Aden and carries a significant share of global shipping and energy trade. The latest escalation comes as the wider confrontation between Iran and the United States continues to disrupt shipping routes across the region. With the Strait of Hormuz already severely disrupted, the Red Sea has become even more critical for global energy supplies. Saudi Arabia, the world's largest oil exporter, is now facing growing pressure. The escalation of the conflict between the Houthis, Yemen's government, and Saudi Arabia has contributed to a surge in oil prices, with the prices now over $100 per barrel. U.S. Navy Secretary Han Kao has reportedly acknowledged the extent of damage caused by Iranian retaliatory strikes on a key American naval facility in Bahrain. According to the Epoch Times, Kao said Iranian forces blew the hell out of Bahrain, a rare high-level acknowledgement of the damage to naval support activity in Bahrain, the headquarters of the U.S. 5th Fleet and a critical logistics hub for American naval operations in West Asia. Satellite imagery and open-source analyses had earlier indicated that the base suffered heavy damage, with the Wall Street Journal reporting that the command center and at least a dozen other buildings were hit. The damage has also had operational consequences. Kao said the base's condition affected operations involving the USS Abraham Lincoln, leaving its crew with no place for them to pull in. The Navy is now assessing whether the facility can be repaired and when it can resume operations. Admiral Daryl Cato, the Navy's top uniformed officer, has already said the U.S. will not return to Bahrain anytime soon because of the extent of the damage. The Lincoln, meanwhile, has just completed a nearly nine-month deployment, including around 200 days in a combat zone before docking in Thailand early this month. The extended deployment has also come under scrutiny amid reports of food and water shortages, plumbing problems, deteriorating morale, and serious concerns about the mental health of sailors. And Bahrain may not be the only U.S. military facility to have suffered damage. Iran's IRGC also claimed to have targeted the Al-Azraq Air Base in Jordan, where U.S. military assets are stationed. Jordan said most of the missiles were intercepted, but U.S. aircraft were reportedly damaged, including an A-10 Warthog that allegedly lost a wing, while eight F-15s suffered light damage. Order a mocha coffee anywhere in the world, and you are speaking the name of a tiny Yemeni pot that once ruled the global coffee trade. Call it mocha, mocha, or almaca. Today, that same port is back in the headlines for a very different reason. Saudi Arabia launched two strikes on Friday, targeting the airport of the strategic city of Mocha, or Mocha, now reportedly under Houthi control. Yemen's Tehran-backed Houthis seized control of the Red Sea port city on Thursday after launching a large-scale offensive last week against Riyadh-backed Yemeni government forces. For centuries, the name of the city meant one thing, the finest coffee on earth. Ships left this Red Sea harbor loaded with beans grown high in Yemen's mountains from the 1500s through the early 1700s. Mocha was the gateway that carried coffee to West Asia, Asia and Europe. Merchants knew the beans by the port they sailed from, and the name stuck. Long after the port's golden age faded, Mocha lived on its lived in cafes from London to LA. But the original Mocha had nothing to do with chocolate. That creamy espresso and chocolate drink we order today arrived much later. Historically, Mocha simply meant coffee from Yemen's legendary port. Now, the historic harbor is in new hands. On Thursday, Iran-aligned Houthi forces seized Mocha. Until that moment, the port was held by the National Resistance Forces of Tareq Saleh, a vice president in Yemen's internationally recognized government and nephew of the late President Ali Abdullah Saleh. Control of Mocha gives the Houthis another foothold overlooking the Bab el-Mandeb Strait, one of the world's most vital shipping arteries. Mocha lies on Yemen's Red Sea coast, north of the Bab el-Mandeb Strait, the narrow gateway connecting the Red Sea with the Gulf of Aden. A place that once launched coffee across the oceans has become a strategic prize in a modern war. India's nuclear deterrent is entering a new phase. A fresh assessment puts the country's arsenal at around 190 warheads, even as newer missiles, aircraft and submarine systems reshape how that deterrent is delivered. This is not simply about more warheads. It is about a more modern nuclear

A nuclear deterrent is only as strong as the systems that can deliver it. That is why India's nuclear modernization is about much more than a number on a warhead chart. A new assessment by the Federation of American Scientists, or FAS, estimates that India has around 190 nuclear warheads. More than 160 are linked to operational launchers, while roughly 30 additional warheads are associated with missiles under production. But these are estimates. India does not publicly disclose the size of its nuclear arsenal, and FAS itself highlights significant caveats, including warhead numbers. What is clearer is the direction of travel. India's nuclear doctrine is backed by a full-fledged nuclear triad: land-based missiles, air-launched weapons, and submarine

0: launched nuclear capabilities. In other words, even if one leg of its deterrence is attacked, the other two can deliver a devastating second strike. India is upgrading all three legs of its nuclear deterrent: land, air and sea. On land, the Agni family is evolving. Newer systems such as Agni Prime are designed to bring greater mobility and modern guidance to the force. The Agni 5 has also demonstrated multiple independently targetable re-entry vehicle technology. That means a single missile can potentially release several warheads aimed at different targets. At sea, India is building a more credible submarine-based deterrent. The K-15 nuclear-capable submarine-launched ballistic missile is already part of the submarine force. These missiles are designed to allow nuclear-powered submarines to strike from much greater distances. The air leg is evolving too. Nuclear-capable Su-30 MKI and Dassault Mirage 2000 each remain part of the Indian Air Force, while Rafale fighters add another modern combat aircraft to India's strategic air capability. The objective is not simply to build a bigger arsenal, it is to make India's deterrent more survivable, flexible and harder to neutralize. FAS estimates India's inventory could grow further as new delivery systems enter service and additional warheads are produced. India continues to officially maintain a policy of credible minimum deterrence and no first use. So the message behind the modernization is clear. India is strengthening the ability to deter a nuclear attack while preparing its nuclear force for a more demanding strategic environment. Bureau Report, Beyond World is One.
1: A top AI researcher warns that artificial intelligence could end humanity within years. The warning comes as BRICS nations gather in New Delhi, debating who should steer global tech governance. As this happening summit opens, the question is no longer if AI poses a risk, but how soon it could become existential. AI doomsday fears have existed for years, but as the technology has become more powerful and embedded in our lives, those warnings are breaking into the mainstream. Thank you for watching. We leave you this report.

0: The nightmare does not begin with a robot army. It could begin with a machine that becomes too capable, autonomous and difficult for humans to control. That warning is now coming from inside the AI industry. Jacob Coxon, a former researcher at OpenAI and Anthropic, resigned this week, saying companies are racing towards self-improving superintelligence. He warned that people building these systems genuinely believe AI could kill all humans by the end of the decade. Anthropic senior researcher Evan Hubinger backed Coxon, saying he puts the chance of mass extinction within the next decade above 10%. So how could it happen? Not necessarily through a Terminator-style attack. One danger is misuse. A powerful AI could help humans design biological weapons, launch sophisticated cyber attacks, or target critical infrastructure, making dangerous capabilities accessible to far smaller groups.
1: The world needs to wake up to the magnitude of the risks posed here. And so by quitting these companies, by saying what many inside the companies believe just very starkly, hopefully the desired effect will happen and the wider world will realize just how seriously they should be taking issues that even a few years ago might have sounded like sci-fi.
0: The second fear is loss of control. If future systems can write software, acquire resources, replicate themselves, and improve their own capabilities, shutting them down could become increasingly difficult, and the warnings are growing.
2: I share the concerns of industry insiders that advanced AI could pose an existential risk to humanity. AI that is

keeps its testing environment or blackmails developers to prevent itself from being turned off is AI that is too powerful. I'm calling here today

0: challenges of our time. So, for our culture and our history, because our works also capture something of our era, of who we are. For our economy as well, because behind every work there are creators, technicians, businesses, jobs, a value chain. We must regain control over these major technological transformations.
1: US President Donald Trump dismisses concerns from AI researchers about the tech killing all humans and says he is more worried about the possibility of not beating China in the AI race.
2: Do you have any concerns about AI leading to human extinction?
3: No, I don't have any. I have concerns that if we don't win AI, we're going to be put in a very bad position. We are leading China right now by a pretty good variant. I would say a year, which is, you know, considered a lot. Our President Xi is coming over very shortly.
1: Now, there is another powerful counter-argument. Elon Musk has dismissed the Anthropic warnings as a possible psyop, suggesting they may be aimed at building political support for AI regulation. Today's AI is not super intelligence, and no current system is known to be capable of causing human extinction alone. The real debate is whether the world should wait for proof before building safeguards. As AI becomes a strategic weapon, BRICS could play a major role in creating international rules before the technology becomes impossible to control. Bureau Report, VEON, World is One.

0: 1982, the Asian Games were held in India, in New Delhi. And India won its first rowing medals. A nice commemorative stamp, but where is this lake, I wonder?
1: 30 kilometers out of Jaipur. The Aravali is closing in, the road begins to bend. I'm here because of a postage stamp.
2: So that's it, my quest ends here. This is the lake where the 1982 Asian Games Rowing Championships were held.

0: Somewhere, a handshake redraws a map. Somewhere, a tariff rewrites a factory's future. World leaders gather for a decisive path ahead. We simplify the diplomatic nuances from power to politics to your pocket and plate. What's in there for you? BRICS continuing coverage. Get the view on it.
1: BRICS 2026, co-powered by LIC, Har Pal Aapke Saath.

standing along this Trishuli river that gushed over the entire town. The smell of bodies, which many people fear, are still underneath this. Roaring sound of the military helicopters. Today is the seventh day of Nepal's floods. Look around this valley. It's completely unrecognizable. Rescue teams are fighting the time to locate the survivors.

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0: Hello and welcome. You're watching Beyond World is One. My name is Mohammed Saleh, and let's start this broadcast by taking a quick look at what is making headlines at this hour.
1: Global trade तभी आगे बढ़ सकता है जब sea lane secure हो और seafarers safe हो.
0: The Indian Prime Minister Narendra Modi takes up the issue of seafarers' safety during the leaders' session of the BRICS Business Forum and emphasizes on the need to have some secure sea lanes.

0: And the Indian Prime Minister hosts the Iranian President Masoud Pezeshkian for talks to review the overall situation in West Asia and to chart out a path for expanded bilateral relations, marking their second meeting in less than 2 weeks.
1: The Islamic Republic of Iran will never, ever have a nuclear weapon.
0: The American President Donald Trump says that the Islamic Republic of Iran will, in his words, never, ever have a nuclear weapon. In his speech during the ceremony marking the 25th anniversary of the 9/11 attacks.
2: That they want to bully us, and we do not want to be bullied, and we never kneel down before them. If they push us, we push them back.
0: Iran's President Masoud Pezeshkian meets with the Indian religious leaders in New Delhi, where he says that Iran is not going to be bullied by anyone.

And the British lawmakers vote down a legislation to allow terminally ill people in England and Wales to choose to end their lives. The vote brings an end to a 2-year debate in the Parliament about assisted dying.

And Algeria says it is closing its airspace to Emirati-registered civilian and military aircraft after cutting diplomatic ties with the Gulf country following years of tensions.

The championship leader, Kimi Antonelli, tops the times for Mercedes ahead of the Ferraris of Charles Leclerc and Lewis Hamilton in Friday's second practice session ahead of the weekend's Spanish Grand Prix.

0: A hand-in-hand walk, a cordial handshake, and also some pretty high praise for India and Prime Minister Narendra Modi. The Iranian President Masoud Pezeshkian's presence in New Delhi has already created some pretty striking moments. As the 18th BRICS summit gets underway, Prime Minister Modi and President Pezeshkian were seen exchanging some pretty warm gestures that have drawn some significant attention. And both leaders also held bilateral talks on the sidelines of the summit. Now, the optics has come at a very critical moment as the West Asia war continues to rage on. Addressing the BRICS Business Forum, Pezeshkian thanked the Indian government and the people for hosting the summit. He thanked Prime Minister Modi's efforts in strengthening the BRICS cooperation.
1: We believe that the truest strength of BRICS is not confined merely to the size of its members' economics. Rather, it becomes more apparent when these capacities are transformed into a network of trade, investment, and joint financing. That is, a transition from potential cooperation to operational one.
0: In a defiant message from New Delhi, Pezeshkian said that Iran is not going to be bullied. His comments have come amidst escalating tensions between Iran and the United States.
2: And today, Iran has been able to be successful in standing against Israel and the United States at the same time. It is all owed to the fact that they want to bully us, and we do not want to be bullied, and we never kneel down before them. If they push us, we push them back.
0: Iranian president also used the platform to push for a stronger economic message, one centered on resilience, de-dollarization, and reducing dependence on Western financial systems. With the Iran war casting a big shadow over the summit, Pezeshkian has warned that geopolitical conflicts, sanctions, and disrupted supply chains can quickly turn into regional and global economic instability.
1: Iran has faced extensive sanctions over the past years. However, in recent months, these pressures have entered a far more dangerous phase as a result of the military aggression, as a result of the military active aggression of the United States and the Israeli regime against the Islamic Republic of Iran.
0: Now, taking aim at the United States and Israel, the Iranian president has accused them of military aggression and sanctions that he said have put Iran under even greater economic pressure.

0: war today is going through one of its most complex periods. Geopolitical uncertainty, disruptions in supply chains, and the increasing use of economic instruments to exert political pressure have made the economic environment in which countries operate more complex.
1: Now, Pezeshkian further argued that economic security can no longer be separated from national and regional security and has called on BRICS to build systems that cannot be disrupted by any single power. He also has made a strong case for greater use of national currencies in trade, along with mechanisms for currency risk management and reciprocal settlements. And we earlier spoke with Dr. Asaf Saeed, a former ambassador of India to Saudi Arabia, Yemen, and the Seychelles, and former secretary to the government of India. Listen in to what he has to say.
2: The BRICS summit for India is taking place at a very important and challenging times, particularly following the Iranian war, which is actually ongoing since February. And what we have also seen is the differences have been cropping up between UAE and Iran, both in terms of how they see the war, you know, and when they are both, after the expansion, both have become the members. But they have different perceptions of it. So this summit provides a very concrete opportunity because both are members of BRICS to have, you know, for India to have discussions with them. Firstly, with Iran, India could have discussions on Chabahar and North-South Corridor. And with, of course, UAE, we have deep links, I2U2, energy, diaspora. So I think as far as the summit is concerned, India can help narrow the gap, particularly on the summit declaration.
1: And BRICS is expanding and fast. What began as a four-nation grouping is now an 11-member bloc with 10 more nations as partners. So as India hosts the 18th BRICS summit, we take a look as to how the grouping has evolved and also the big question. Should BRICS expand further and who should be let in?
3: BRICS started out as BRIC with four emerging economies, Brazil, Russia, India and China. Then in 2010, South Africa joined. BRIC became BRICS. And for more than a decade, the grouping stayed that way, until its biggest expansion yet. In 2024, six countries were invited to join. And then came Indonesia, taking full membership to 11. But BRICS has expanded beyond full membership too. With dozens of countries seeking closer ties, the group created a new partner country tier, offering deeper integration without full membership. Nigeria, Vietnam, and Malaysia are among those now in this second tier. As India rolls out the red carpet for world leaders, one question looms large. Is BRICS ready to open its doors again? More than 30 countries have expressed interest in joining as member or partners. But why the rush to join? Now, the number offers part of the answer. BRICS now represents nearly half of the world's population, close to 40% of global GDP, and about a quarter of global trade. India, backed by Brazil and South Africa, has called for a more criteria-based and consolidated approach to expansion. New Delhi wants prospective members to maintain friendly relations with all existing BRICS countries. And India's vision for BRICS is clear: economic cooperation, greater representation for developing nations, and reform of global institutions. Not an explicitly anti-Western or anti-American bloc. But there are differences within the group. China has been one of the strongest proponents of expansion. Beijing sees the larger BRICS as a way to amplify the collective weight of emerging economies and create an alternative center of global influence. Russia, too, had backed expansion, seeing BRICS as a platform to deepen its economic and diplomatic tie. But after the latest expansion, Moscow has

0: has also signaled support for a more measured approach. For now, one rule remains crucial. Every existing member must agree before a new country can join. And that makes Pakistan's bid particularly contentious. Islamabad has formally expressed interest in joining, seeing BRICS as a way to diversify its trade and economic partnerships. China has backed its bid, but India has opposed it. And given the tense India-Pakistan relationship, New Delhi's veto power makes Pakistan's path to membership a difficult one. But Pakistan is not the only country waiting in line. Turkey is eyeing membership, looking to balance its Western alliances with deeper ties to the global south. In Southeast Asia, Thailand, Malaysia, and Vietnam are also seeking closer BRICS ties, as the region emerges as a key engine of global growth. And then there's Nigeria, Africa's most populous country and a natural candidate to give BRICS greater weight in West Africa. But BRICS' rapid expansion is already testing the group's ability to find common ground. The Russia-Ukraine war, for instance, did not create the same internal divide within BRICS because Ukraine, the US, and European countries are not part of the grouping. But the latest conflict in the West Asia is different. Iran, Saudi Arabia, and the UAE, all BRICS members, have found themselves on opposite sides of a regional conflict, and that has already tested the group's ability to reach consensus. At the BRICS Foreign Ministers meeting in New Delhi in May 2026, ministers failed to issue a consensus-based joint declaration. And if the group cannot agree on a common position on major geopolitical issues, reaching consensus on who should join next could prove even more difficult. So with further expansion less likely on the agenda this summit, the question is no longer just who wants to join BRICS, it is, can BRICS agree on who to let in?
1: The BRICS summit in New Delhi has come at a very critical moment, with the US-Israeli war on Iran testing the unity within the expanded 11-member group. With Iran and the United Arab Emirates on opposing sides and Saudi Arabia also participating, all eyes are now on India's diplomatic balancing act. The BRICS summit in New Delhi has come just more than 6 months after the Americans and the Israelis started their campaign of bombing Iran, which happens to be a BRICS member nation since 2024. And since then, the conflict has widened across West Asia, with Iran targeting the American military bases in the United Arab Emirates and in different parts of the region. Now, this has meant that other member nations of the bloc, including the United Arab Emirates, a key U.S. ally, has not been spared from Iranian fire. Just a week ago, Iranian missiles and drone strikes targeted the U.S. facilities, including the radar systems at the Al Minhad Air Base in the United Arab Emirates, a fellow BRICS member. The UAE had suspended trade and financial ties with Iran in August when tensions escalated, and the differences have already affected BRICS deliberations. In the month of May, the group's foreign ministers had failed to issue a joint statement due to a difference between the United Arab Emirates and Iran. Now, India was then forced to issue a chair's statement, and Iranian Foreign Minister Abbas Araghchi, in fact, accused the United Arab Emirates of aiding the United States and the Israeli attacks against Iran by providing bases and airspace. While the United Arab Emirates Deputy Foreign Minister Khalifa Shaheen Al-Marar has condemned Iran's violations of its territory. Iranian President Masoud Pezeshkian, who arrived in New Delhi, is likely to push for the expanded BRICS bloc to adopt a pretty firm collective stance against U.S. military policies and unilateralism. But Saudi Arabia and the United Arab Emirates may resist leaving India to balance regional tensions. The key challenge will be finding language on the West Asia crisis acceptable to both Tehran and Abu Dhabi. Now, ahead of the BRICS summit, Kremlin's spokesperson Dmitry Peskov said that differences between Iran and the United Arab Emirates are delaying a joint BRICS declaration, and he hoped that both sides can in fact agree on acceptable wording, as the expanded bloc is now seeking to represent the wider global south. Saudi Arabia has also added another dimension to the diplomatic equation, and Foreign Minister Faisal bin Farhan is expected to attend the BRICS summit. And ahead of the summit, Iranian Foreign Minister Abbas Araghchi, in fact, held separate phone talks with his Saudi counterpart, Faisal bin Farhan, as Yemen fighting has escalated. Now, Iran's government has called for an end to Saudi Arabia's blockade to Yemen, throwing its support behind its ally, the Houthis. And the contact between Tehran and Riyadh could, of course, prove to be an additional diplomatic channel, as India is now seeking to encourage dialogue amongst regional powers. For India, the balancing act will be a delicate one, maintaining strategic relations with all three countries, while also working to keep BRICS consensus on the West Asia war. South African President Cyril Ramaphosa has arrived in New Delhi to attend the 18th BRICS summit being hosted by India. The summit is scheduled from the 12th to the 13th of September at Bharat Mandapam, with India holding the BRICS chairmanship this year. Ramaphosa is amongst the world's leaders who has arrived in India as New Delhi is hosting the two-day summit. The South African President also has addressed the BRICS Business Forum, and the forum, remember, brought together business leaders, investors and entrepreneurs from BRICS nations and partner economies. The focus, of course, has been on business and trade. Ramaphosa's remarks are aimed at keeping trade and supply chains, agriculture, women-led development, the digital economy and innovation at the center stage. With South Africa and India maintaining some pretty close ties across trade, investment and the global south, Ramaphosa's visit also puts the India-South Africa economic partnership in focus. In August 2026, India and South African Customs Union, comprising of five nations, formally revived negotiations for a preferential trade agreement. And this is important because South Africa accounts for the bulk of India's trade with SACU. Now, both India and South Africa have a relationship that goes back long before BRICS. And India, remember, was a vocal supporter of anti-apartheid struggle and helped keep the issue on the international agenda. Diplomatic relations were restored in 1993. Now, the tensions between Algeria and the United Arab Emirates are peaking. The Algerian government has shut its airspace to all planes from the United Arab Emirates, and the ban is on all UAE-registered civilian and military aircraft. And this comes after Algeria cut off its diplomatic ties with the Gulf nation following years of tensions. Now, Algeria has accused the United Arab Emirates of carrying out what it calls provocative and hostile acts following the United Arab Emirates' involvement in North African and Sahel region. The Algerian president has also repeatedly alleged that the United Arab Emirates is playing a destabilizing role in countries such as Libya, Mali and Sudan. And Algiers has accused Abu Dhabi of a series of provocative and hostile actions, and the North African country has said that it is forced to take this decision after all its efforts to resolve the situation have failed. Now, the United Arab Emirates, however, has said that it hopes that Algeria's decision will be a temporary one, reaffirming its commitment to maintaining and also strengthening its bond between the two nations and protecting the fraternal ties between the two countries. Relations between the two countries have grown increasingly strained in recent years amidst differences over several regional issues. Algeria opposes the normalization of ties with Israel, while the United Arab Emirates and Algeria's neighbor Morocco established diplomatic relations with Israel under the US-brokered Abraham Accords. And also, the UAE has backed Morocco's claims over Western Sahara, a dispute over the territory's sovereignty that has been ongoing for decades. Algeria, meanwhile, supports the Polisario Front, an armed group that is seeking an independent state for the Sahrawi people. Now, Japan is looking to deepen business and investment ties with the Indian state of West Bengal, and Japan's State Minister for Foreign Affairs, Kunimitsu Ayano, met with West Bengal's Industry Minister, Tapas Roy, on Friday. Ayano, in fact, led a six-member delegation for talks which covered certain key areas, including investment, energy and connectivity. And both sides then agreed to ease the operational hurdles for Japanese companies looking to set up in the eastern Indian state. Discussions have focused on renewable power adoption and reviewing electricity tariffs to attract Japanese industry. Another focus has been on expanding the air links, including the possibility of direct flights between West Bengal and Japan. 2027 marks 25 years of India-Japan diplomatic ties, and full-scale program to celebrate the milestone is also in the pipeline. The visit, of course, comes just 2 months after the Japanese Prime Minister Sane Takaichi's trip to New Delhi, where Tokyo had signaled a renewed focus on eastern India, including in West Bengal, Assam and the Northeast.
2: Big diplomatic move in Kolkata today. Japan's State Minister for Foreign Affairs, Kunimitsu Ayano, met with West Bengal's Industry and Commerce Minister, Tapos Roy. And the message was clear. Japan wants to do more business in West Bengal. Ms. Ayano came in with a six-member delegation, including officials from Japan's Foreign Ministry and the Japanese Consul General in Kolkata. The focus of the meeting, well, it is about boosting trade and investment between West Bengal and Japan. Now, what exactly was discussed? Let me tell you. First, investment. Both sides talked about making it easier for Japanese companies to set up shops in state, cutting red tape, essentially, which means there should be more money flowing into manufacturing and infrastructure. Second, energy. There was a push for renewable energy and a look at electricity tariffs to make West Bengal more attractive for Japanese industry. Third, connectivity. This one is big for travelers and businesses alike. Talks on direct flights between West Bengal and Japan, cutting out the need for layovers. And fourth, culture. 2027 marks 25 years of India-Japan ties. So the plan is a major cultural program. Performances, food stalls, real celebration of both countries' heritage in West Bengal.
1: Anthropic has now said that AI is being used to run large parts of cyber attacks, not just to help hackers, but also to orchestrate and execute operations with limited human input. The company has said that it has disrupted several such campaigns over the past 8 months, including a suspected Russia-linked espionage operation and attempts to copy Claude's capabilities. In its latest threat intelligence report, Anthropic has said that cyber criminals and state-backed hackers are using AI as an active operator. In some cases, humans have acted more like supervisors, while multiple AI agents have handled different parts of the attack. Anthropic said that it has disrupted operations linked to 7 China-based AI labs, including Alibaba, Moonshot, DeepSeek, and Xiaomi. It has accused Alibaba-linked operators of running its largest illicit distillation operation, in which the output of a more powerful AI model was used to train another model. And this allowed developers to recreate capabilities without incurring the same training costs. Anthropic has said that it has observed more than 151 million exchanges linked to Alibaba between May and July, and more than 3,500 accounts that it has described as fraudulent. Moonshot and DeepSeek were also accused of routing live customer conversations through Claude and using its response as training data. Anthropic also identified a suspected Russia-linked campaign targeting Ukrainian government, military and diplomatic sectors, and the group linked by Anthropic to Midnight Blizzard allegedly used AI for phishing, hotel Wi-Fi hijacking and WhatsApp takeovers. AI was also used to automatically detect when malware was flagged and to rewrite the code until it could evade security defenses. And reports have highlighted a shift towards an AI system that can plan, adapt and execute cyber attacks with far less human intervention. And with our wrap on this edition of our newscast, stay tuned to Beyond.

Satwik Sairaj and Chirag Shetty defeated China's He Jiting and Ren Xiangyu to clinch the China Masters title. This was the duo's third final at the China Masters, with the first two ending in heartbreaking defeats. But Satwik, Chirag have now broken that jinx as the pair won their 10th BWF World title. The title is a big boost for the world number 5 pair as they gear up to defend their gold medal at the Asian Games scheduled to be held in Japan from September 19th.

standing along this Trishuli river that gushed over the entire town, the smell of bodies, which many people fear, are still underneath this. Roaring sound of the military helicopters. The entire houses here that you see around me, behind me, is covered in silt. I'm Saloni Murarka, reporting for Beyond from Nuwakot, Nepal.

0: Somewhere, a handshake redraws a map. Somewhere, a tariff rewrites a factory's future. World leaders gather for a decisive path ahead. We simplify the diplomatic nuances, from power to politics, to your pocket and plate. What's in there for you? BRICS continuing coverage, get the V on it.
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0: Standing along this Trishuli river that gushed over the entire town. Two things hit you immediately. First is the smell of bodies, which many people fear are still underneath this. And the second is the roaring sound of the military helicopters who are trying to locate the survivors and rescue them from the cut-off areas.
1: On the 7th of September 2026, Nepal observed a national day of mourning for the victims of the flash flood, lighting candles to mark the last day of the traditional 13-day Hindu mourning period. While flags were flown at half-mast, commemorations were scaled back as rescue teams continue to search for survivors. Nepal's flash flood death toll rose to 1,355 as of the 7th of September, as more bodies were recovered from affected areas.

Nepal was hit by devastating flash floods, particularly in the Rasuwa district near the Nepal-Tibet border. The flooding swept through the Bodakoshi and Trishuli River corridors, destroying homes, roads, bridges, and other infrastructure. Triggered by a glacier collapse and landslide on Nepal's border with Tibet, the event is now Nepal's deadliest natural disaster since the April 2015 earthquake that killed around 9,000 people.

0: people.
1: This river, on that particular day, did not just overflow. It carved a new, completely different path for itself, gushed through the town, wiping away the neighborhood, damaging critical infrastructure. There are few people who managed to save themselves by either getting on the rooftops of these buildings that you see standing or by running up in the mountains.
2: This has been a massive disaster for us. I had been running a business there for the last 32 years, serving the people of this community. The people of this village and this place had supported me, and I had also tried to support them through my business. But today, we have been brought down to zero. We have been forced to start again from nothing. We are completely devastated.
0: In Nepal floods, the evidence points to a large collapse of ice and rock high in the Himalayas near Langtung Lirung mountain peak. A mass of glacier ice, rock and debris appears to have detached at about 5,200 meters and fallen roughly 1,200 meters into the Linda Kola system by momentum, gathering more rock, sediment, ice and water and morphing into a fast-moving debris flow. The rubble blocked the river and the resulting surge then traveled downstream through the Bhotakoshi and Trishuli systems, affecting communities nearly 80 to 100 kilometers away. Langtung Lirung sits on the crest of the high Himalayas, and there are incredibly steep valleys on both sides of the mountain, which could have funneled the water at higher speeds. As Nepal's Himalayan tsunami roared down the Trishuli Valley, the workers inside a hydropower tunnel system did not know what was coming. At the upper Trishuli 3A hydropower project, they had just started what was shaping up to be one of their busiest days of the year, or perhaps life. That day, Kabir Maharjan was on the morning shift. He called his wife as he hurried into the tunnel and said that there wouldn't be any network inside the tunnel. At that time, Nepal's Trishuli Valley was still standing. Later, the worst flood disaster in contemporary Nepali history unfolded. A glacier collapse at the Langtung Lirung mountain. It surged down into the valley, flattening villages and submerging a network of 12 hydropower projects with hundreds of workers inside. Inside 3A, at least two survivors were fighting against the odds. In an air-filled chamber with access to dripping water and just enough oxygen, they survived in a state of half-consciousness. Kabir Maharjan was one of them. As of the 7th of September, rescue operations still continued, with efforts focused on 3A and another hydropower site, Chilime.
3: He said he was extremely hungry. The tunnel was completely pitch black. He said he was trapped at the edge of the tunnel. He didn't eat anything. There was muddy water there, and he said he drank that same muddy water. I won't let him go. He has barely survived and come back. He is blessed with another life.
4: 2%, they became alive due to the reason that the water is dropping, and the minimum oxygen level for survival is available. And the another thing is they are not wasting their energy. They remain quiet.
0: With homes destroyed and communities displaced, survivors are now living in shelters, monasteries and temporary camps. As volunteers work to help those displaced, survivors are waiting for a safe place to rebuild their lives.
1: Over 200 flood-affected survivors from Rasuwa district are taking shelter at this monastery that you see behind me. It has become a relocation center. People that I spoke to inside this monastery have lost lives, homes, and many say that there is nothing to return to. These people from the Rasuwa district are from Timure village, the village that does not even have a single house standing. Many of the people here are hoping that maybe with the help of this government, Nepal government and international support, they will be able to get back to their normal life.
2: I am a flood victim. Now, about that day, such a huge flood came that even now we have not been able to comprehend it, and even now it feels like a dream. Because in the beginning, there was a sound as if a bomb had exploded. I was at home, and when I opened the window and looked, there was a big four-story building, a school, and at the school, about 100 meters above it, there was also water and debris. We hurriedly ran away from there. We did not even have slippers on our feet. We managed to escape by climbing about 5 kilometers up the hillside.
0: Nepal is racing to restore vital road links severed by devastating flash floods, seeking temporary bridges from India and China as authorities work to reconnect isolated communities in the disaster-hit areas. The Pasang Lamu Highway, also called the Betrawati Rasuwagadi, has been severely damaged and closed at multiple points following catastrophic flash floods. It is a vital artery connecting Kathmandu to the Rasuwagadi border point with Tibet. The road is completely severed, with sections washed away and the boundary pillar left isolated by mudslides. Authorities estimate that about 42 kilometers of this highway and dozens of bridges have been destroyed, cutting off Rasuwa district and forcing reliance on helicopters for rescue and relief.
1: I'm standing on a highway that serves as a key trading route between Nepal and China. This is one of the busiest highways in Nepal, but now it is completely and severely damaged. You see this? This is as far as I can get because the rest is completely cut off. There's no way to reach on the other side of the street. And these pillars, there's a line of these pillars right along this road. This is the boundary of the highway that was here earlier, but now it has been severely damaged by this powerful mudslides and flash floods that this region has seen.
0: Nuwakot, the district in Nepal, also bore the brunt of the disaster, leaving a trail of destruction along the banks of the Botakoshi River. Drone footage from Nuwakot showed floodwaters surging through areas along the river, with several buildings enveloped in mud. Gimire and Arial have lived in Devigat for 38 years. Devigat is a town in the Nuwakot district of Nepal. Each day, Madhav Gimire and Ambika Arial, residents of the Nepali town of Devigat, walk across the bed of mud left by the floods that buried their village and swept away their home. They can't identify where their house once stood, but revisit the site to mourn a landscape they say has been changed beyond recognition. Devigat suffered extensive damage as a result of the disaster, including damaged buildings, roads and bridges that were washed away. The house that Kimira and Arial lived in was part of their ancestral village, where the couple also ran a flower shop near the temple. The floods destroyed the shop along with their home and other belongings.
5: My house. It was over there, however, It is not just me. No one has been able to identify the exact location of the house.

0: houses. Everything has been destroyed. Nobody has been able to understand the location and geography. What we see here is river, hills, and everything looks normal. It feels peace at heart. It feels relaxed. But when I see the other side, I see destruction. It feels sad. Even if I think of not coming here, I just come here. I observe the river and the place where my home was, and then I leave. We come here twice a day.
1: We on reports from Ground Zero in Nepal's Nuwakot area, where floods have submerged roads and vehicles and caused widespread destruction. Continuous rain and difficult terrain are hampering rescue efforts by the army, police and emergency teams, while locals desperately search for family members.
2: Security officials are carrying out search, rescue and relief operations in the affected areas. In this part of Devi Ghat, the officials are trying to clear out the path, the road that led to this particular street. As you can see here, they are being used some heavy machineries and JCBs to clear this entire road, which is filled with mud and silt and debris. And these officials are saying that they have been trying to clear this since yesterday. And it might take another 4 to 5 days to clear this area, this entire street of neighborhood. We can also locate few of the people who are sitting on the top floor of their house waiting for this entire street to be cleared out and waiting for the news of their loved ones who have gone missing since August 26th.
3: Till now, we have rescued more than 3,000 Nepalese people, and we have rescued more than 250 foreign nationals during the search and rescue operation. And search and rescue operation is going on, and our troops on ground are already deployed, and they are carrying out the search and rescue operation. And to go more in detail, we have deployed our troops and critical items for the search and rescue operation in all the tunnels like 3A, 3B, Langtang, Raswa Gadi, Upper Tamakosi 1, 216 megawatt. And Darsal and our troops are working day and night to save the life of people.
1: Dunge Bazaar in Nuwakot also bears the scars of a devastating flash flood. What was once a bustling marketplace now lies buried under mud, stones, sand and debris. Homes, shops and livelihoods have been destroyed as rescue and clearance operations continue.
2: I am here talking to one of the residents here in Nuwakot, and she just shared that till up to this here, to this area, there were like two shops that she owned. But there is no trace of any shops here nearby. And even this building, which is her house, half of the part of the house has completely fallen off. And we can't even imagine if there was a different building right altogether. The shops that she had here had all kinds of groceries and fruits. And she also, during the rush, she could not manage to even grasp her most valuable stuff like gold or jewelries. And they were able to save their lives is because they said that there was announcements and miking being done by the local officials, the local government officials here. However, she said that lakhs of losses the family has incurred so far in this disaster.
1: Also in Nepal's Rasuwa region, a major joint humanitarian relief operation and DNA identification drive is currently underway by the Nepal Army, the Nepal Police and international forensic teams. Across from the army barracks, a deeply gloomy scene is taking place at Rasuwa Hospital. Families are lining up to submit blood samples for DNA profiling, searching for any trace of relatives who went missing when the torrents swept through the valley. In Betrawati, in Rasuwa district, an entire community is struggling to come to terms with its losses. What remains is a landscape buried under mud, debris and destruction. For Dev Kumari, returning to her village isn't just about witnessing the aftermath of a natural disaster. It is a

0: desperate search for a home that no longer exists. As she walks through the wreckage, she identifies the spot where her house once stood. There's nothing left, no walls, no keepsakes, and no trace of the seven family members she lost to the floods. Her story of survival is remarkable. Deaf and unable to speak, she could not hear her neighbors' warnings or the sirens when the waters rose.
1: In this area was her relative's house, who there are no more, they are missing. And she used to live alone, and she has at the moment no other family member around. Many of them have gone missing, or many of them unfortunately passed away in this disaster. What added on to the challenge for her is that she is deaf and is a non-speaking person. So it is very difficult to get the message across to her about the disaster. But however, she managed to save her life by just running up to the mountain at that height and swept away the entire neighborhood in this area. And she says that the time they saw the water level rising and reaching her home, she just ran for her life up there. Many people did, just like her. And just before their eyes, they saw their entire home, their establishment, their lives just being washed away.
0: Nepal's armed police force is using drones to deliver relief supplies and retrieve bodies from areas cut off by the devastating floods. In a tech-driven emergency response, specialized teams comprising volunteers, civil engineers, and professional drone pilots deployed by the Prime Minister's office are coordinating directly with the Nepali Army to airlift vital supplies into flood-isolated communities. The operation centers on four advanced cargo drones recently provided to Nepal by China as part of emergency humanitarian aid. These drones have been positioned across key affected locations to maximize coverage. DJI Flycart 100 is a heavy-duty cargo delivery drone built to lift up to 100 kilograms with a single battery or 85 kilograms with a dual battery configuration. These drones are deployed to deliver critical life support supplies including food, medicines and solar panels to remote villagers cut off by collapsed bridges and damaged highways.
2: Weather plays a very important role while operating this. Due to the foggy and the cloudy environment, we cannot exceed the loads, which may decrease the endurance of this drone. So we are planning, yes, what we are coordinating, we are planning, and coordination is the most in this task, because the overall distance of this, that upper Haku village and rural municipality and this Dhunche is 3 kilometers apart. So we are properly coordinating. You can see the heli is in the same route when we fly the drone, so we have to properly coordinate with the ATC, and we are working.
0: Under current operational constraints and weather delays, a single drone completes roughly 15 trips per day, delivering 900 kilograms of critical relief goods. However, coordination officers estimate that during clear weather windows, a single unit can scale up to 30 trips a day, moving as much as 3,000 kilograms of emergency supplies into hard-to-reach areas. The Himalayas are referred to as the third pole due to their huge reservoirs of ice and water. With global heating, mountainous areas are facing permafrost degradation and increasingly erratic rainfall, leading to threats of floods and landslides. Given the risks to downstream communities in the Himalayas, experts have pointed to the urgent need for systematic risk assessment. Continuous monitoring of glaciers and glacial lakes, and early warning systems to help protect lives and livelihoods.

0: 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Get the We On Edge.
1: BRICS 2026, co-powered by LIC, Har Pal Aapke Saath.

standing along this Trishuli river that gushed over the entire town, the smell of bodies, which many people fear, are still underneath this. Roaring sound of the military helicopters. The entire houses here that you see around me, behind me, is covered in silt. I'm Saloni Murarka, reporting for Vyond from Nuwakot, Nepal.

Satwik Sairaj and Chirag Shetty defeated China's He Jiting and Ren Xiangyu to clinch the China Masters title. This was the duo's third final at the China Masters, with the first two ending in heartbreaking defeats. But Satwik, Chirag have now broken that jinx as the pair won their 10th BWF World title. The title is a big boost for the world number 5 pair as they gear up to defend their gold medal at the Asian Games scheduled to be held in Japan from September 19th.

0: 1982, the Asian Games were held in India, in New Delhi. And India won its first rowing medals. A nice commemorative stamp. But where is this lake, I wonder?
1: 30 kilometers out of Jaipur. The Aravali is closing in. The road begins to bend. I'm here because of a postage stamp.
2: So that's it. That quest ends here. This is the lake where the 1982 Asian Games rowing championships were held.

0: standing along this Trishuli river that gushed over the entire town. The smell of bodies, which many people fear, are still underneath this. Roaring sound of the military helicopters. Today is the seventh day of Nepal's floods. Look around this valley, it's completely unrecognizable. Rescue teams are fighting the time to locate the survivors.
1: Microdramas are giving generative AI a new role in entertainment. San Francisco-based InKit started as an online publishing company, turning popular stories into live-action microdramas through its entertainment arm, Candy Jar. Now, its sister company, Ironblood, is taking the format into action-focused stories and using generative AI to speed up how those productions are made. AI productions can be completed in around 3 to 4 weeks, with production costs of $60,000 or less.

0: Hello and welcome. You're watching Beyond World. My name is Mohammed Saleh, and let's start this broadcast being a quick look at what is making headlines this hour. The Indonesian President Prabowo Subianto arrives in New Delhi to attend the 18th BRICS Summit 2026.
1: ग्लोबल ट्रेड तभी आगे बढ़ सकता है जब सी लेन सिक्योर हो और सी फेरर्स सेफ हो।

0: Prime Minister Narendra Modi takes up the issue of seafarers' safety during the leaders' session of the BRICS Business Forum and emphasizes on the need to have secure sea links.
1: The Islamic Republic of Iran will never, ever have a nuclear weapon.
0: The American President Donald Trump says the Islamic Republic of Iran, in his words, will not have a nuclear weapon. He said this in his speech marking the 25th anniversary of the 9/11 attacks.
2: That they want to bully us, and we do not want to be bullied, and we never kneel down before them. If they push us, we push them back.

Now, Yemen's Iran-backed Houthis claim to have seized control of the country's entire of the Red Sea coast, according to reports. The British lawmakers vote down a legislation to allow terminally ill people in England and Wales to choose to end their lives. The vote brings an end to a two-year debate in the Parliament about assisted dying. Algeria says that it is closing its airspace to Emirati-registered civilian and military aircraft after cutting off diplomatic ties with a Gulf nation following years of tensions.

The championship leader Kimi Antonelli tops the times for Mercedes ahead of the Ferraris of Charles Leclerc and Lewis Hamilton in Friday's second practice session ahead of this weekend's Spanish Grand Prix.

So as the BRICS summit opens in Delhi on Saturday, a quiet but a high-stakes drama is unfolding between India and China. Years after Galwan, both sides eye a very cautious rapprochement, driven by shared pressures from U.S. trade policies and also a need to stabilize ties. At our next port, explosives to have the two Asian giants are attempting a pretty delicate reset. Take a look.

0: Delhi is all decked up. BRICS leaders have arrived. But one handshake will be watched closely. Not because India and China have suddenly become friends, but because after years of confrontation, the two Asian giants are testing whether they can do business as usual, manage their border and compete without sliding back into crisis.
1: China and India are arranging a bilateral meeting between President Xi Jinping and Prime Minister Narendra Modi. This will mark the third consecutive annual meeting between the leaders following their previous meetings in Kazan and Tianjin. China is ready to work with India to follow the strategic guidance of the two leaders, approach China-India relations from a strategic and long-term perspective, strengthen communication, enhance cooperation, and properly handle differences, and be friends of good neighborliness and partners for mutual achievement.
0: The Modi-Xi bilateral would be their first face-to-face meeting in India since the deadly 2020 Galwan clash. 20 Indian soldiers laid down their lives in the line of duty. Roughly 14,000 feet along the line of actual control, a violent hand-to-hand military confrontation between India and Chinese troops took place on the 15th of June 2020. About 50 Chinese soldiers were killed. Since then, the relationship has been frozen on several fronts. Troops faced each other along the line of actual control. Flights were disrupted. Investments faced tighter scrutiny. Trust collapsed. Now, something is changing. India and China have gradually restored military and diplomatic communication. Troop disengagement has taken place at several friction points. Senior officials are talking again. And the leaders have begun rebuilding contact through forums such as BRICS and the Shanghai Cooperation Organization. But this is rapprochement with a giant question mark. The border dispute is not solved. China still claims Arunachal Pradesh. India rejects that claim completely, and New Delhi's message remains clear. Peace and stability along the border are essential for the wider relationship. Then comes the money. India and China are deeply connected economically, even while they compete strategically. Bilateral trade reached a record $155 billion last year and has continued rising this year. Yet, India remains wary of Chinese investment. In sensitive sectors, while Indian companies complain about barriers to accessing Chinese markets and technology, Beijing has objected to India's move to probe Chinese smartphone maker Xiaomi for alleged irregularities in its business model. There is another interesting twist. Both countries are facing pressure from the Trump administration. That does not erase the India-China trust deficit, but it creates a shared incentive to keep trade channels open. India also needs Chinese components, machinery and industrial inputs in several sectors. China wants access to India's huge market and wants stronger influence inside BRICS. So Modi and Xi arrive at the same table with very different calculations. India wants a quieter border without compromising national security. China is eyeing stable ties as it charts its global economic ambitions. Clearly, both want economic opportunity, and neither fully trusts the other. That is why this BRICS meeting matters. The goal is not a grand friendship, it is competitive coexistence. Bureau Report, Ubion, World is One.
2: The Chinese President Xi Jinping is headed for New Delhi for the BRICS summit, his first visit to India in over 7 years. But also his potential meeting with the Indian Prime Minister could be about much more than diplomacy. Because while political and border ties have started to thaw, business between the two nations has actually grown. But so has India's trade deficit with China. So the big question is this: can Xi and Modi turn this economic dependence into a much more balanced business relationship? Well, let's start with the numbers. India and China trade has not collapsed after the 2020 border clashes. In fact, it has gone in the opposite direction altogether. India's goods trade with China was worth about $86.4 billion in 2021. By 2025, that has risen to $129.4 billion. The latest calendar year numbers show an even bigger relationship, but there is a major catch. India's imports from China have grown much faster than its exports to China. So this is not a relationship where trade is shrinking because of geopolitical tensions. The trade is growing, but the imbalance is growing even faster. And this deficit also tells us why the relationship is so difficult to unwind. Now, China is not simply selling finished consumer products to India. The Chinese companies and manufacturers are deeply embedded in India's electronics, solar, pharmaceuticals, machinery, chemicals and infrastructure supply chains. And India's manufacturing push, therefore, creates a paradox. New Delhi wants to reduce its dependence on China, but in many industries, it also needs Chinese inputs to expand manufacturing. And this is particularly visible in electronics and renewable energy. In the month of March this year, the government changed the framework for investments from countries sharing a land border with India, including China, with faster approvals that were envisaged for sectors such as electronic components, capital goods and solar cells. And that, of course, is the new model that India appears to be looking for. And Chinese technology and capital, but greater Indian ownership and manufacturing. But if India is, in fact, opening the door again, then the Chinese companies are not exactly rushing back in. And some of the biggest proposed investments remain stalled. The Chinese electric vehicle giant BYD and automaker Great Wall Motor had earlier planned some significant investments in India. But these plans were shelved amidst heightened scrutiny, and even companies already operating in India remain under regulatory pressure. The Indian officials and industry sources have raised concerns over delays involving Chinese equipment and components. And Reuters has also reported concerns that these Chinese authorities have been asking companies to be cautious about supplying some critical technology and equipment to India. So the mistrust is not one-sided. India is in fact worried about Chinese capital and control. Now China at the same time appears cautious about sharing some of its high-end technology and industrial capabilities. And this brings us to the biggest economic demand from India, market access. For years, India has argued that the trade relationship cannot become sustainable if Chinese companies have wide access to the Indian market, while Indian companies struggle to gain comparable access in China. And the imbalance is particularly visible in sectors where India believes that it has a comparative advantage. Pharmaceuticals are a key example. Now, India is in fact one of the world's biggest generic drug manufacturers, and yet Indian pharma exports to China were only around $287 million in 2026, down by more than 11% from the previous year. And that gives Xi and Modi a potentially an important economic bargain. India can offer a larger and a more predictable market for Chinese investments. And China can also offer greater market access for Indian exporters. But there is another complication. China itself is increasingly focused on protecting strategic industries and controlling access to critical technologies. So India is essentially asking Beijing to do something that China has historically been very cautious about. And there is a much bigger global context to this. Both India and China are dealing with a more protectionist global economy. America's tariffs and trade restrictions are forcing businesses to rethink supply chains. So both countries have an economic reason to prevent the relationship from deteriorating again. And that is why Xi and Modi meeting could in fact set the tone

for a whole new kind of India-China relationship, not necessarily a partnership and not necessarily a rivalry, but potentially a relationship where competition and cooperation happen at the same time.

The entire world is facing the ripple effects of the West Asia war. Diplomacy is stalled, deadlocks continue, and fighting is in fact raging on. Iran's asymmetric warfare strategy has hardly left any country in the region, and that has not seen missile intrusion, strikes, and widespread damage. But just as the prospect of peace turns pretty grim, a high-stakes diplomatic gathering in New Delhi is bringing a glimmer of hope. Can BRICS be the platform where rivals in West Asia can come together and also create an opening for peace and move towards economic cohesion? Our next report tells you more.

When Israeli and U.S. fighter jets roared through Iranian airspace on the 28th of February, it triggered an avalanche that swept the entire region. Iran suffered a great loss, death of the then supreme leader Ayatollah Ali Khamenei. In return, air raid sirens blared and defenses got activated across the region. Tehran unloaded its missiles and drone arsenal on all American bases and oil facilities in West Asia. Saudi Arabia, UAE, Jordan, Bahrain, Qatar, Iraq, Israel, and Kuwait. Every country with American troop presence got punished. UAE suffered more attacks than all other countries combined. Saudi Arabia also suffered significant damage. As a result, country's oil output now stands at historic low. On the other hand, UAE is pumping oil at its highest levels after exiting OPEC. But new geopolitical realities are hard to escape. As fierce contest over Strait of Hormuz unfolds between US and Iran, getting that oil out of the Persian Gulf is increasingly becoming a dangerous prospect. Even in the time of such a grave crisis, there have been direct diplomatic overtures to ease tensions. Funeral of Ayatollah Ali Khamenei saw unexpected visit by Saudi delegation. However, UAE did not send any representatives to the event. 2 months down the line, regional tensions are heating up once again. Battle has intensified in Yemen. Houthis are repeatedly attacking Saudi Arabia. Yanbu pipeline that bypasses Hormuz is reportedly hit. This pipeline runs across Saudi Arabia. It is the artery connecting Saudi oil fields to the Red Sea, ensuring flow of oil to Europe via Suez Canal and to Asia via Bab al-Mandeb. But this leverage is in danger. Houthis are rapidly advancing in areas along Yemen's Red Sea coast. They have already seized strategic port city Mocha, eyeing ultimate oversight and control over Bab al-Mandeb Strait. Saudi-backed forces are withdrawing from crucial areas, while Riyadh is conducting extensive strikes to thwart Houthi advance. According to Axios report, Saudi Crown Prince Mohammed bin Salman called President Trump twice, urging him to launch strikes against the Houthis. But U.S. President has declined to open another front. BRICS summit in New Delhi will bring these regional rivals under the same roof. Saudi Arabia, UAE, and Iran have one thing in common: friendly ties with India. New Delhi declaration hinges on one aspect: India's ability to bring UAE and Iran to agree on the language and the message of BRICS joint declaration. Prime Minister Modi's cordial personal relations with leaders of Saudi Arabia, Iran, and UAE is likely to play a significant role. From bilaterals to BRICS roundtable, India's push for peace, economic cohesion, and BRICS unity.

0: faces hardcore geopolitical realities and requires careful diplomatic maneuvering. Bureau Report, we on World is One.
1: Thank you all for joining us today.
2: The Iranian Foreign Minister Bazar Akhchi is in Delhi for the 18th BRICS summit. While speaking to Vyond, he said that Iran considers India as a great emerging nation and has said that BRICS is a very important institution playing a very, very important role. Listen in.
3: India as a great emerging country who is now presiding over BRICS. BRICS is actually a very important, institution right now and playing a very important role, and I'm sure that India will is able to lead the BRICS group and countries who are members of this group in a very excellent way.
2: And Vyond, Sudhan Sibal has been, of course, tracking all the developments for us from the BRICS venue. Listen in to this report.
4: It's the eve of the 18th BRICS summit, and this is the building, the Bharat Mandapam, that will be hosting the summit. We know that world leaders, over 20 of them, will be attending the BRICS summit, and it happens in the shadow of the conflict in West Asia and Europe as well. Now, the West Asia conflict is closer home in many ways, given the fact that two members are part of it, Iran and UAE, and there hasn't been any bridges that can be built, especially in terms of formulation of language. So far, BRICS hasn't come up with a joint statement over West Asia conflict, and India has been, as the host, come up with a chase statement.
2: The Russia-Ukraine war is escalating. Kiev has said that two people have been killed and four others hospitalized after the latest Russian attack. Russia has been raining down missiles and drones on Ukrainian cities, and the Ukrainians continue to hit back deep inside the Russian territory using drones, and the fighting is also intense in the front lines. According to the Ukrainian authorities, the Russians struck a shopping center in Pavlograd city center in broad daylight. At least about five people were killed and 67 others were wounded, including eight children. And the authorities have reported another attack in eastern Ukraine where 22 people, including an infant, were injured. And they claim that Russian forces had dropped about six aerial bombs on residential areas in Kramatorsk. And the strikes have added pressure on Ukraine as it heads towards another difficult winter. So as Ukraine looks for ways to reduce the risk to soldiers on the front lines, it is now expanding the use of unmanned ground vehicles, or UGVs. The four-wheeled Heiner vehicle can in fact carry explosives, while other ground robots are being used for logistics, evacuations and combat support. Now, Ukraine's 3rd Army Corps is amongst the units that is using ground drones in frontline operations, and the vehicles can carry payloads towards enemy positions, including explosive and machine guns. Other experimental vehicles are equipped for tasks such as firefighting, carrying rocket launchers and delivering supplies, and they're also being used to evacuate the wounded soldiers, keeping people out of some of the most dangerous areas. And Ukraine's defense ministry has said that ground drones have carried out more than 50,000 logistics and evacuation missions this year. In the Kharkiv region, the NC-13 unit has also used a machine gun-mounted UGV to fire on Russian positions. And the unit's deputy commander has said that ground and aerial drones can work together, with one supporting the other during the assaults.
5: They, UGVs, don't need food, they don't need water, they don't need logs delivered to build shelters, such as soldiers who have to hide from whatever wants to kill them. Basically, we don't need to feel for them, robots. It's a hunk of iron sent to do the job we used to send soldiers to do. It doesn't need to dig a deep hole where it can hide from those who want to kill it. Basically, we don't need to feel for it. It's a hunk of iron sent to do the job we used to send soldiers to do.
2: The unit also reported that at least about two Russian soldiers had surrendered to its ground robots. Brigadier General Andreev Beletsky described the gradual replacement of infantry with ground vehicles as the next revolution in warfare. And the 3rd Army Corps wants to replace around one-third of its frontline troops with UGVs by the end of the year. But the technology still has limitations. Ground robots can struggle with obstacles and cannot clear buildings or trenches in the same way as infantry. They're also not yet produced in numbers large enough to be used in swarms like aerial drones. But despite

0: Despite these limitations, Ukraine is now continuing to expand and also to develop its unmanned systems. The scale of Ukraine's wider unmanned warfare effort was also on display in Kiev. On the 24th of August, Ukraine held its first ever parade of aerial, ground and naval drones, putting its growing unmanned warfare capabilities on public display. The parade featured around 100 unmanned systems, including 30 unmanned ground vehicles designed for tasks such as combat, logistics and evacuation. A fresh political row erupted in Karnataka over the singing of the national song Vande Mataram. The Congress-led state government has ordered only the first two stanzas to be sung in most government programs and official ceremonies. But there is an exception. At events attended by the president, the vice president, the prime minister or the governor, the full six stanza version will be rendered. And the Karnataka government has said that the move is aimed at ensuring uniformity, dignity and proper protocol during official functions. Now, this comes amidst a larger political row over the appropriate rendition of the national song at official events. And the order was issued on the 8th of September following a state cabinet decision, but the timing has given the political opposition some fresh ammunition. The Bharatiya Janata Party is now accusing the Congress government of appeasement politics and allegedly disrespecting the national song. Now, back in January, the Union Home Ministry had issued guidelines providing for the full six stanza version to be sung before the national anthem when both are rendered together. The Karnataka's order sharply deviates from that. For the record, Vande Mataram is also at the centre of a separate political spat in Jammu and Kashmir. And now with Karnataka entering into the debate, it continues to be a flashpoint in India's politics. Now, dating is getting a new kind of practice run. Practice dating is a 2026 trend when people go on dates eve and they are not even sure that they are interested in the person that they're going out on a date with. The idea apparently is simple. Take the pressure off and get better at dating a person that you don't even want to date. So what does a practice date look like? It's pretty much like any regular date. You go to a cafe, a pub, or even a walk in the park, but the trend is gaining attention on social media. And the reason is pretty relatable. Dating apps, high expectations, and dating fatigue can make dating feel like hard work. So practice dating gives you practice before you want to date the person that you actually want to date. So it takes off some of your pressure. The people following this trend are not going for the date thinking that this is the one. You are not even attracted to them and yet you decide to hang out with that person for a date. Instead, this is about getting comfortable with dating. You show up, you relax and then you focus on being yourself without worrying too much about whether the other person even likes you. And this confidence can carry over to the dates with someone that you actually want to go on a date with. Now, there is apparently another benefit as well. When you have fewer expectations, you're also less likely to build some kind of a fantasy around someone before you really get to know them. There is probably a chance that practice dating can actually make you better at real dating. Because until you meet someone in real life, you never really know if there is chemistry. So practice dating might actually just be better than sitting at home and doom scrolling alone and swiping left and right on people that you may not meet. The kind of stuff that comes into a trend and without, it's also a wrap on this edition of our newscast. Stay tuned to Viore.
1: Standing along this Trishuli River that gushed over the entire town, the smell of bodies, which many people fear, are still underneath this. Roaring sound of the military helicopter. The entire houses here that you see around me, behind me, is covered in silt. I'm Saloni Murarka, reporting for Vyond from Nuwakot, Nepal.

0: 1982, the Asian Games were held in India, in New Delhi. And India won its first rowing medals. A nice commemorative stamp, but where is this lake, I wonder?
1: 30 kilometers out of Jaipur. The Aravali is closing in, the road begins to bend. I'm here because of a postage stamp.
2: So that's it, that quest ends here. This is the lake where the 1982 Asian Games rowing championships were held.
3: Somewhere, a handshake.

0: This is WEON. World is one. This is your prime time. And you are watching Gravitas.
1: Hello and a very warm welcome. You're watching Gravitas. I'm Molly Gumpy. Let's get started.

Our top focus tonight, we are starting off by decoding what stood out so far already ahead of the crucial BRICS summit in the Indian capital. We also look ahead at what's expected to unfold with the summit taking place amid multiple conflicts, rising tensions in different parts. It is a huge test for India. Also on the show, taking a closer look at the rising tensions between the Yemeni forces and the Houthis on the ground, as the Houthis make a major advance in their bid to take control of that crucial Red Sea Strait. We decode the implications in just a bit. Is the so-called AI doomsday on the horizon, and is it closer than we think? What's known and what's not? What are the real dangers? A special report coming up. 25 years since the horrific 9/11 terror attacks. A lot to unpack. We do that in just a bit for you. It's a whole new phase for India's nuclear deterrent, telling you all about India's major push in a detailed report. All this and a lot more coming up.

as the world grapples with multiple wars. India's approach has stood out with its consistent thrust on diplomacy and a multipolar world. Doubling down on this, Prime Minister Modi set the tone for the BRICS summit by highlighting basically the expanse and the power of this bloc. BRICS, which comprises 11 members and 10 partner countries, representing half of the world's population, 40% of its GDP, and over 25% of global trade. Addressing the BRICS Business Forum, the Prime Minister highlighted that the GDP of the BRICS nations has grown at nearly twice the pace of the rest of the world, despite adverse

0: circumstances. He basically urged the forum to prepare a report on removing top 10 trade barriers and support 100 startups from BRICS countries. Citing India's accomplishments, he issued a clarion call for other nations to innovate with India.
1: वैश्विक अनिश्चितताओं के बीच भी भारत आज ग्रोथ और स्टेबिलिटी का भरोसा दे रहा है। हम रोड्स, रेलवे, पोर्ट्स और एयरपोर्ट्स का तेजी से विस्तार कर रहे हैं। साथ ही शिप बिल्डिंग, सेमीकंडक्टर, क्वांटम, 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
0: The safety of seafarers was also at the top of Prime Minister Modi's agenda. The Prime Minister basically stressed that global trade progress is possible only when sea lanes and supply routes remain open and seafarers are safe.
1: Global trade tabhi aage badh sakta hai jab sea lanes secure ho, supply routes open ho aur seafarers सेफ हो और इसलिए भारत फ्रीडम ऑफ नेविगेशन और सी फेरर्स की सेफ्टी का दृढ़ समर्थक है।
0: 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Iran's stranglehold on the Strait of Hormuz, whose virtual closure has led to an energy crisis impacting most countries, including India, remember, has been something that's been taking place in the backdrop. Earlier in the day itself, Prime Minister Modi also held a bilateral meeting with the Russian president. And the bonhomie between the two leaders was on display once again. Upon arriving at New Delhi's Bharat Mandapam, the two leaders shared a warm hug and shook hands as they reviewed progress in multiple domains. And this included economy, defense, energy, space, skill mobility, people-to-people exchanges. This assumes significance also as India is considering a Russian proposal, remember, to buy 5 more S-400s after Operation Sindoor's success. And there are also reports that Moscow is offering Su-57 fifth-generation fighter jets to India. Additionally, the two leaders also shared perspectives on the situation in West Asia as well as the Black Sea, where multiple Indian seafarers have lost their lives due to the ongoing Iran and Russia-Ukraine war. And while agreeing to strengthen the strategic partnership between the two sides, Prime Minister Modi reiterated the role of diplomacy in resolving conflicts and expressed India's willingness to assist in peace efforts. Let's just break this down further. According to sources reportedly, other points that may have come up for discussion including achieving a bilateral trade target of $100 billion by 2030, thereby broadening India's access to the Russian market and strengthening civil nuclear cooperation. In fact, on this occasion, Prime Minister Modi gifted a Russian translation of an ancient Tamil classic. It's worth noting here that the Russian author Leo Tolstoy was captivated by this treatise for its emphasis on its non-violence and compassion aspects, among many others. Moreover, it also imparts valuable lessons when it comes to diplomacy, leadership, governance. And following that meeting, Prime Minister Modi travelled together in the same car with the Russian leader. Subsequently, they visited Russia's International Industrial Exhibition, which basically seeks to further expand trade and industrial ties between the two sides. Amid Trump's global tariffs and America bolstering its sanctions on Russia as well as Iran, a key question hanging in the air: how is BRICS responding to this or looking at this? the meeting of the BRICS finance ministers and the central bank governors, collectively voicing their concern about the unilateral imposition of tariffs and non-tariff measures to distort trade. They also encouraged discussions on promoting the use of local currencies among BRICS countries for trade and investments. Very important. And addressing the BRICS Business Forum, the Iranian President Masoud Pezeshkian also voiced this sentiment. Listen to this.
2: So one of the most important steps is to expand the use of national currencies in trade among the members. This step must be accompanied by the establishment of the necessary instruments for managing currency risks and reciprocal settlements.
0: Now, this is already taking place in case of India and Russia, remember. Estimates suggesting that 96% of their bilateral trade is now settled in rupees and rubles. Meanwhile, the Union Finance Minister of India met the Russian First Deputy PM to strengthen the payment system as well. And all eyes will be on the next 2 days to actually see how BRICS seeks to put forth an alternative vision for the world in a way as peaceful coexistence remains a huge concern. With us on the broadcast this minute, Dr. Asif Saeed, former ambassador of India to Saudi Arabia, Yemen. Thanks very much for being here. It's a pleasure. I have to begin by asking you for your reading of the opportunity that India really has at this point, also the big test for it, to try and bridge those differences coming at a time when we are seeing these major divisions, particularly talking about what's happening in West Asia, since you're so well acquainted with the region. Can India specifically, according to you, move towards bridging the gap when it comes to Iran and the UAE?
3: Thank you, Molly. The BRICS summit for India is taking place at a very important and challenging times, particularly following the Iranian war, which is actually ongoing since February. And what we have also seen is the differences have been cropping up between UAE and Iran, both in terms of how they see the war, and when they are both, after the expansion, both have become the members. But they have different perceptions of it. So this summit provides a very concrete opportunity because both are members of BRICS to have, for India to have discussions with them. Firstly, with Iran, India could have discussions on Chabahar and North-South Corridor. And with, of course, UAE, we have deep links, ITU2, energy, diaspora. So I think as far as the summit is concerned, India can help narrow the gap, particularly on the summit declaration. As you know, we had been having difficulties in the past also for converging the two countries for summit declaration. And, we could also talk to both of them for immediate measures to reduce tensions, even as they reconcile, they are trying to reconcile their own positions, but we can facilitate this. India's strongest approach, I would feel, would be to acknowledge both countries' security concerns and seek reciprocal restraint, and protecting civilian infrastructure and so on and so forth. But other than this, the two countries do share some very hard, disputes and differences of perception. You know about the three islands of Abu Musa and Tomb, Iran's regional posture, and Abu Dhabi's own security alignment with the U.S. and Israel. So for India, we can certainly help lower the tensions and broaden the economic overlap. But settling these long-term issues would definitely require sustained negotiations between the UAE and Iran. And definitely BRICS can help in achieving this.
0: Right. So it is an opportunity, also a challenge at the same time, like you're saying, and it's going to be an ongoing process, of course, which is why this BRICS summit is all the more crucial coming at a time like this. I also want to ask you for your comments on these two crucial bilaterals that we saw coming in between the Indian Prime Minister and the leaders of Iran, and then with the Indian Prime Minister and the leader of Russia. What stood out, according to you?
3: From what I have been observing since morning with the Iranian President Pezeshkian, this is his first visit to India in 8 years. The most valuable takeaway, I think, would be the opening up a diplomatic channel on regional de-escalation, shipping security, and taking care of the Indian interests, along with, of course, discussions on connectivity through projects like Chabahar and STC and so on and so forth. But the most symbolic part of it is the normalization of bilateral ties, which I would feel is a single, arguably, biggest deliverable from our point of view. The larger point is precisely that Prime Minister Modi is holding the Iranian or held the Iranian bilateral even after, kind of seeming threats from the US, threats of sanctions. Marco Rubio has warned about the meeting itself. So the Iranian president, India has conveyed that it has the right to choose its partners. It has the right to, meet anyone who it wants. So the U.S. pressure reportedly so far principally concerned the economic and financial dealings with Iran. Obviously, right. Doesn't prohibit us from diplomatic meetings. So this is one very important thing. So I would assume that Delhi will assert that autonomy and stop short of anything that reads as an open sanctions busting, but rather, continue it, our opening our channels with Iran. As far as the meeting with, Russian President Putin is concerned, I thought that the agenda was very much broadened to include, trade, energy, civil nuclear cooperation, critical minerals, besides defense. So this is very strategically relevant, I would feel, for BRICS discussion, because India continues to demonstrate its concept of strategic autonomy. This is again, which you also mentioned, that India's oil imports from Russia has peaked to about 51%. So it is right. Extremely important, despite pressures from US, not to succumb to those pressures and then continue our engagement this thing. While at the same time, Prime Minister Modi continuously has been advocating and today also advocated dialogue and diplomacy to end the Ukraine war, which is also very much, in our concept of engaging on all aspects, whether it is bilateral or even in regional. So very significantly,
0: right. If I can just come in here, I want to definitely pick on that point that you mentioned when it comes to that meeting between the Iranian president and the Indian prime minister. The issue of seafarers, which has remained a significant concern for India. How do you see India navigating that, tangibly speaking?
3: This is a more sensitive issue for us, and our prime minister has raised it at almost all levels with Iranian leadership and other regional leadership also. But the important aspect to realize is that unless and until both Iran and the other Arab parties which are involved seriously look at this issue, then it will continue to affect our interests. You see the most recent tensions which are gripping the region with the Houthi-Saudi tensions. So when this has happened, it is directly escalating our civilian security besides energy supplies and other things. So and Indian seafarers are working, on ships, deployed on ships which are flagged by several countries. So it is very much important that a distinction is made between civilian ships which are, or commercial ships which are navigating, and military ships. That is where we have been repeatedly conveying our concerns as regards the Indian seafarers, both to Iran, both to the United States and other countries who are involved. And particularly now that we have a renewed new problem about the possible closure of the Bab al-Mandeb owing to the Saudi Houthi tensions, it is all the more important that we again reach out to all the stakeholders now that almost 11 main countries, 11 countries are members of BRICS, and of which several of them are involved in the region. So we could use this platform to highlight this aspect once again during the summit meeting.
0: All right. When you speak about the Saudi Houthi tensions specifically, and of course, we will be digging deeper into that in just a bit and telling our viewers more about what's happened on the ground. But when it comes to those tensions spiking, and since you are someone who's worked closely when it comes to these issues as well, having served as the ambassador of India to Yemen as well, Help our viewers understand what you see happening here onwards with the BRICS summit taking place, those discussions taking place in the backdrop, these tensions escalating as well. How optimistic are you that there can be any sort of forward movement?
3: You see, I mean, you see, BRICS does not have a security mandate.
0: Yes.
3: So, since we do not have the security mandate under BRICS, there cannot be any direct, leverage which we can take. But however, we can have working channels, back channels, of course, with the stakeholders in the Gulf. But more importantly, now that Iran, Saudi Arabia, and UAE are very much part of BRICS and participating in this meeting, we could kind of impress upon firstly on Iran. Which is one of the actors with most influence, having most influence on the Houthis, to press for restraint between the two sides. Similarly, I think we can also, discuss with the Saudi foreign minister who is representing his country, about the consequences of escalation. We know that it is a very important, political problem which is brewing there, and the BRICS itself cannot impose a settlement, but however we can, as I said, use our influence over Iran and other countries to come up with some kind of a formulation, some kind of a restraining talk, so that said all of them at least come to the negotiating table rather than escalating it, because Bab al-Mandab is a very important area through which our trade comes in, not only to India but other Asian countries. So at the same time, if we have issues of closure of the Strait of Hormuz, and to add to it the closure of Bab al-Mandab, it will be an extremely difficult position, not only for India but for the other countries. And I'm more worried about the Indian diaspora, which numbers about 10 million in the Gulf region.
0: Right. Before we let you go, I also want to ask you, Ambassador, for your comments on the messaging here. We've looked at the kind of statements that have been made in the run-up to the BRICS summit, and now with this major display of might that this grouping really has, what is the messaging to the West, according to you?
3: You see, the messaging is very clear. BRICS is pushing back, but deliberately not naming Trump. The message to the West is multipolarity, global South agency, a call to reform the global economic governance, but not to overthrow it. So BRICS have been collectively opposing trade protectionism, using tariffs as a political instrument, which US has been doing. So the BRICS message, I would say, to the West is a demand for predictable trade rules and respect for independent choices and those countries which are exercising strategic autonomy. To Trump specifically, it signals that tariff pressure could boomerang. It could actually encourage countries to diversify markets and strengthen alternative partnerships. This is exactly what is happening. For India, the framing is consistent and important that we will exercise our strategic autonomy, although we are not encouraging any kind of anti-Americanism during our chairship of BRICS.
0: All right, we're leaving it there for the moment. Thanks very much, Ambassador, for being here.

and we are talking about the greater need for peace at a time like this, with multiple conflicts raging in different parts. In fact, in a major flare-up, Yemen's Iran-backed Houthis advancing further in their bid to try and control that crucial Red Sea Strait. We just talked about that. Let's also talk about why these developments matter to you. Because this essentially means yet another crucial choke point could get choked on top of what we've already seen happening at the Strait of Hormuz. And that will carry far-reaching ripple effects. Let's first lay out for you what's been happening. The Houthis reached the strategic island of Perim in the Bab el-Mandeb Strait. Four Yemeni government sources, in fact, have told the Reuters agency this. That's what they have said. This is, remember, in their move towards trying to tighten their grip on that vital global shipping route. In fact, reportedly, the Yemeni forces also

could mean reduced supplies through a second major transit corridor, which would send oil prices surging further. Also remember, Saudi Arabia, which is the world's largest oil exporter, has relied on the Red Sea route essentially since the Iran conflict effectively closed the Strait of Hormuz. In fact, the situation has been turning increasingly volatile on the ground. Earlier, Saudi airstrikes hit the airport in Yemen's rebel-held port city after the Houthi rebels reportedly captured a strategic island in that strait. Six missiles struck the port in Yemen's strategic Red Sea city of Mocha, now under Houthi control, reportedly. The Yemeni government forces also indicating they would try to retake areas captured by the Houthis in their lightning offensive this week. That's what a Reuters report has also said. And they announced that they would deploy weapons and aircraft to eliminate any movement of the Houthis in strategic areas. And that, in a way, means that both sides are upping the ante. Meanwhile, the pressure on Pakistan has also been mounting. The fighting, remember, is the first major test of that mutual defense alliance that was signed between Pakistan, Saudi Arabia and Turkey, the Mecca Pact, adding to that pre-existing pact between Islamabad and Riyadh. Under the arrangement, an armed attack on any one of the three countries is to be regarded as an attack on all. Pakistani officials reportedly are concerned that the Houthi threat is more likely to draw Islamabad into a war. In fact, the Iranian missile strikes on Saudi energy infrastructure have been a major concern. Is Pakistan going to try and stay away, or will it be forced to join the war? Either way, its moves will carry far-reaching implications.

0: 1982, the Asian Games were held in India, in New Delhi. And India won its first rowing medals. A nice commemorative stamp, but where is this lake, I wonder?
1: 30 kilometers out of Jaipur. The Aravali is closing in, the road begins to bend. I'm here because of a postage stamp.
2: So that's it, that quest ends here. This is the lake where the 1982 Asian Games rowing championships were held.

standing along this Trishuli river that gushed over the entire town. The smell of bodies, which many people fear, are still underneath this. Roaring sound of the military helicopters. Today is the seventh day of Nepal's floods. Look around this valley. It's completely unrecognizable. Rescue teams are fighting the time to locate the survivors.

And now talking about what lies ahead. As the BRICS summit opens on Saturday, a quiet but high-stakes drama unfolding between India and China, in a way. Years after Galwan, both sides eyeing a cautious reconciliation driven by shared

0: Delhi is all decked up. BRICS leaders have arrived. But one handshake will be watched closely. Not because India and China have suddenly become friends, but because after years of confrontation, the two Asian giants are testing whether they can do business as usual, manage their border and compete without sliding back into crisis.
1: China and India are arranging a bilateral meeting between President Xi Jinping and Prime Minister Narendra Modi. This will mark the third consecutive annual meeting between the leaders, following their previous meetings in Kazan and Tianjin. China is ready to work with India to follow the strategic guidance of the two leaders, approach China-India relations from a strategic and long-term perspective, strengthen communication, enhance cooperation, and properly handle differences, and be friends of good neighborliness and partners for mutual achievement.
0: The Modi-Xi bilateral would be their first face-to-face meeting in India since the deadly 2020 Galwan clash. 20 Indian soldiers laid down their lives in the line of duty. Roughly 14,000 feet along the line of actual control, a violent hand-to-hand military confrontation between India and Chinese troops took place on the 15th of June 2020. About 50 Chinese soldiers were killed. Since then, the relationship has been frozen on several fronts. Troops faced each other along the line of actual control, flights were disrupted, investments faced tighter scrutiny, trust collapsed. Now, something is changing. India and China have gradually restored military and diplomatic communication. Troop disengagement has taken place at several friction points. Senior officials are talking again. And the leaders have begun rebuilding contact through forums such as BRICS and the Shanghai Cooperation Organization. But this is rapprochement with a giant question mark. The border dispute is not solved. China still claims Arunachal Pradesh. India rejects that claim completely, and New Delhi's message remains clear. Peace and stability along the border are essential for the wider relationship. Then comes the money. India and China are deeply connected economically, even while they compete strategically. Bilateral trade reached a record $155 billion last year and has continued rising this year. Yet, India remains wary of Chinese investment. In sensitive sectors, while Indian companies complain about barriers to accessing Chinese markets and technology, Beijing has objected to India's move to probe Chinese smartphone maker Xiaomi for alleged irregularities in its business model. There is another interesting twist. Both countries are facing pressure from the Trump administration. That does not erase the India-China trust deficit, but it creates a shared incentive to keep trade channels open. India also needs Chinese components, machinery and industrial inputs in several sectors. China wants access to India's huge market and wants stronger influence inside BRICS. So Modi and Xi arrive at the same table with very different calculations. India wants a quieter border without compromising national security. China is eyeing stable ties as it charts its global economic ambitions. Clearly, both want economic opportunity and neither fully trusts the other. That is why this BRICS meeting matters. The goal is not a grand friendship, it is competitive coexistence. Bureau Report will be on World is One.
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3: The death toll from a fire on a ferry in the Philippines has gone up to 35. A fire engulfed a boat at sea. 54 people are still unaccounted for.

The Russian Defense Ministry says it shot down 1,030 Ukrainian fixed-wing drones during the past 24 hours. The death toll from the devastating August 26 mudslide and floods in Nepal climbs to 1,385, while another 5,130 people are still missing. An Ebola outbreak in the Democratic Republic of the Congo, the deadliest in its history, has spread to a seventh province bordering the Central African Republic and Congo-Brazzaville. British lawmakers voted down a legislation to allow terminally ill people in England and Wales to choose to end their lives. The vote brings to an end a two-year debate in Parliament about assisted dying, dealing a major setback to campaigners. Algeria says it is closing its airspace to Emirati-registered civilian and military aircraft after cutting diplomatic ties with the Gulf country following years of tension. Surging energy costs are ratcheting up inflation fears and roiling markets worldwide, with the latest U.S. pricing data all but ensuring a Federal Reserve rate hike soon that could dent growth in the world's biggest economy.

A top AI researcher warning that AI could end humanity within years. The warning coming as BRICS nations gather in Delhi debating over who should steer global tech governance. And as the summit opens, the question is no longer about if AI poses a risk, but also about how soon, if at all, it could become an existential threat. AI doomsday fears, so-called doomsday, they have existed for years now. But as the technology becomes more powerful and more embedded in our lives, those warnings are breaking into the mainstream as well. Our next report explaining what really are the concerns right now behind these intelligent machines.

0: The nightmare does not begin with a robot army. It could begin with a machine that becomes too capable, autonomous and difficult for humans to control. That warning is now coming from inside the AI industry. Jacob Coxon, a former researcher at OpenAI and Anthropic, resigned this week, saying companies are racing towards self-improving superintelligence. He warned that people building these systems genuinely believe AI could kill all humans by the end of the decade. Anthropic senior researcher Evan Hubinger backed Coxon, saying he puts the chance of mass extinction within the next decade above 10%. So how could it happen? Not necessarily through a Terminator-style attack. One danger is misuse. A powerful AI could help humans design biological weapons, launch sophisticated cyber attacks, or target critical infrastructure, making dangerous capabilities accessible to far smaller groups.
1: The world needs to wake up to the magnitude of the risks posed here. And so by quitting these companies, by saying what many inside the companies believed is very starkly, hopefully the desired effect will happen and the wider world will realize just how seriously they should be taking issues that even a few years ago might have sounded like sci-fi.
0: The second fear is loss of control. If future systems can write software, acquire resources, replicate themselves, and improve their own capabilities, shutting them down could become increasingly difficult, and the warnings are growing.
2: I share the concerns of industry insiders that advanced AI could pose an existential risk to humanity. AI that escapes its testing environment or blackmails developers to prevent itself from being turned off is AI that is too powerful. I'm calling here today for an all-out effort to put cast iron guarantees in place around the safety and security of AI before it is too late.
3: This artificial intelligence is another of the challenges of our time. So, for our culture and our history, because our works also capture something of our era, of who we are, for our economy as well, because behind every work there are creators, technicians, businesses, jobs, a value chain. We must regain control over these major technological transformations.
0: US President Donald Trump dismisses concerns from AI researchers about the tech killing all humans and says he is more worried about the possibility of not beating China in the AI race.
4: Do you have any concerns about AI leading to human extinction?
5: No, I don't have any. I have concerns that if we don't win AI, we're going to be put in a very bad position. We are leading China right now by a pretty good period, I would say a year, which is, you know, considered a lot. Our President Xi is coming over very shortly.
0: Now, there is another powerful counter-argument. Elon Musk has dismissed the Anthropic warnings as a possible psyop, suggesting they may be aimed at building political support for AI regulation. Today's AI is not super intelligence, and no current system is known to be capable of causing human extinction alone. The real debate is whether the world should wait for proof before building safeguards. As AI becomes a strategic weapon, BRICS could play a major role in creating international rules before the technology becomes impossible to control. Bureau Report, WeOn, World is One.
6: The United States commemorating the 25th anniversary of the September 11 terror attacks with a poignant ceremony in New York, marked by President Donald Trump's absence and sharp criticism from the victims' families. And in a rather unusual move, Trump instead paid his respects at the Pentagon rather than actually attending the ceremony in New York, where the hijacked planes brought down the World Trade Center and claimed the lives of 2,977. Our next report telling you more.
3: 9/11 is a day destined to be forever etched onto the collective psyche of Americans. It's a day that changed America, for better or worse, depending on which side of the political spectrum one belongs to. On this tragic day, 19 Al-Qaeda militants hijacked 4 commercial airliners and slammed into the World Trade Center and the Pentagon, killing 2,977 people. Osama bin Laden and the Al-Qaeda network, based in Taliban-ruled Afghanistan, were identified by the US authorities as responsible for the suicide attacks. What followed next was dubbed a global war on terrorism by the United States of America that reshaped Washington's foreign policy for an entire generation, besides having profound impact on intelligence gathering, counter-terrorism, and strategic planning. Less than a month after 9/11, on the 7th of October, the US began Operation Enduring Freedom, launching bombing strikes against Al-Qaeda and Taliban forces in Afghanistan. By mid-December, the Taliban were overthrown, plunging the war-scarred nation into 2 decades of insurgency. In a recent report, the United Nations said that most Afghan victims of the 2-decade war still remain without justice, reparation, or even acknowledgement of their suffering. But the American war on terror wasn't confined to Afghanistan alone. In the ensuing 25 years since 9/11, the United States launched a series of seemingly endless wars and military campaigns, spanning Afghanistan, Iraq, and countries across the West Asia, South Asia, and Africa. According to the Cost of War Project at Brown University, USLD wars since 2001 have directly or indirectly killed an estimated 4.5 to 4.7 million people, including approximately 940,000 direct deaths and 3.6 to 3.8 million indirect deaths from disease, malnutrition, and health complications. In addition to the people killed in the post-9/11 wars, more than 38 million people across Afghanistan, Iraq, Pakistan, Yemen, Somalia, the Philippines, Libya, and Syria have been displaced, either abroad or within their own countries. The polls have repeatedly shown that Americans have little appetite for wars of aggression abroad, and the current 6-month war in Iran is deeply unpopular with the American public. On Friday, families of the victims of the 9/11 attacks gathered in New York to commemorate the 25th anniversary of the tragedy. John Titus, whose daughter was a flight attendant aboard the second plane that struck the World Trade Center, still feels the pain of that fateful day and wonders if America was set on a wrong path, triggered by the 9/11 tragedy.
7: I feel 25 years later that you still feel it's the loss of your child. Never goes away, so you know I still feel the pain and the loss, but I'm able to live my life beyond that, and that just comes and goes now.
3: Given that some experts are of the opinion that Al-Qaeda remains a potent threat, 25 years after the 9/11 attacks, the question confronting the United States of America as it marks the 25th anniversary of the tragic day is, did they win or lose the war on terror, and more significantly, at what cost?
6: India's nuclear deterrent entering a whole new phase, a fresh assessment putting the country's arsenal at around 190 warheads. Even as newer missiles, aircraft, submarine systems reshape how that deterrent is delivered, this is not simply about more warheads, it's about a more modern nuclear force. Take a look.
0: nuclear deterrent is only as strong as the systems that can deliver it. That is why India's nuclear modernization is about much more than a number on a warhead chart. A new assessment by the Federation of American Scientists, or FAS, estimates that India has around 190 nuclear warheads. More than 160 are linked to operational launchers, while roughly 30 additional warheads are associated with missiles under production. But these are estimates. India does not publicly disclose the size of its nuclear arsenal, and FAS itself highlights significant caveats, including warhead numbers. What is clearer is the direction of travel. India's nuclear doctrine is backed by a full-fledged nuclear triad: land-based missiles, air-launched weapons, and submarine-launched nuclear capabilities. In other words, even if one leg of its deterrence is attacked, the other two can deliver a devastating second strike. India is upgrading all three legs of its nuclear deterrent: land, air, and sea. On land, the Agni family is evolving. Newer systems such as Agni Prime are designed to bring greater mobility and modern guidance to the force. The Agni 5 has also demonstrated multiple independently targetable re-entry vehicle technology. That means a single missile can potentially release several warheads aimed at different targets. At sea, India is building a more credible submarine-based deterrent. The K-15 nuclear-capable submarine-launched ballistic missile is already part of the submarine force. These missiles are designed to allow nuclear-powered submarines to strike from much greater distances. The air leg is evolving too. Nuclear-capable Su-30 MKI and Dassault Mirage 2000 each remain part of the Indian Air Force, while Rafale fighters add another modern combat aircraft to India's strategic air capability. The objective is not simply to build a bigger arsenal, it is to make India's deterrent more survivable, flexible, and harder to neutralize. FAS estimates India's inventory could grow further as new delivery systems enter service and additional warheads are produced. India continues to officially maintain a policy of credible minimum deterrence and no first use. So the message behind the modernization is clear. India is strengthening the ability to deter a nuclear attack while preparing its nuclear force for a more demanding strategic environment. Bureau Report, VEON, World is One.

We now put the spotlight on a silent crisis brewing in America. While suicide is the second leading cause of death for children aged 10 to 14 in the United States, a new study uncovering another unsettling trend, deeply disturbing. Suicides among girls in that age category growing at a faster rate than boys in recent years. That's not all. Some experts have linked this phenomenon to social media usage. The study by an American psychologist working at the San Diego State University analyzed federal data from 2001 to 2024. Her aim, essentially, was to ascertain gender patterns in youth suicide rates for developing targeted suicide prevention strategies. According to the study, the difference in suicide rates between boys and girls aged 10 to 14 in the United States nearly disappeared by 2024. The suicide rate among girls in this age group grew almost four times from 2007 to 2024. That's not all. From 2018 to 2024, the suicide rate for boys fell by 35%. Whereas it increased by 13% as far as girls are concerned. While the study did not find a concrete reason for this trend, it argued that access to smartphones and social media have been major factors. But how exactly has this played a role? The author of the study explained that social media has exposed young girls to relentless comparison with peers, appearance pressure, bullying, and reduced sleep. She also observed that girls often tend to feel bad about themselves after being constantly exposed to influencers. And the issue also escalated after the COVID-19 lockdown, reportedly, when young people started spending a lot more time on social media. Now, this study assumed significance also amid the growing concerns over social media addiction, leading to mental health issues among children, after being sued by multiple U.S. states. Social media giant Meta announced a settlement worth $18 billion U.S. dollars in August itself. In a big win for accountability, in a way, it also decided to curb Instagram and Facebook use for children aged under 19. For instance, teens will be able to use Instagram and Facebook for a cumulative period of 2 hours only on a daily basis. They also cannot use these apps between midnight and 6 a.m. and notifications will be muted by default between 8 a.m. and 3 p.m. Crucially, they will not be able to see the number of likes and reactions on posts. It's a big change as social media tends to amplify peer pressure, often fueling anxiety and depression. While social media may not be the only reason, of course, for the rising suicide rates among the youth, addiction to these platforms has been a major cause of concern for policymakers. Researchers at Carnegie Mellon University, Pennsylvania, say bacteria can retain memories of past environments and use those memories to change how they respond to new conditions, despite having no brain. The interesting findings, let's tell you more about them. They also offer new insight into how even single-celled organisms can adapt to their surroundings and could have implications for how bacterial infections respond to antibiotic treatment. The team studied E. coli cells as they were moved between nutrient-rich and nutrient-poor conditions. The bacteria did not simply react to what was happening at that moment. Their response also depended on what they had experienced before. Cells that had lived through rapidly changing conditions adapted faster than cells that had grown in more stable environments. Researchers say this is like a basic form of memory without a brain or even a nervous system. The team used a device called Mother Machine, which basically traps individual bacteria in tiny chambers so scientists can watch them under a microscope. The experiment also showed that this memory can last across generations,
When a bacterium divides, some proteins produced during stress can be passed to the daughter and granddaughter cells. That basically means these new cells can carry information about an environment their own parents experienced. A bacterium that has previously been exposed to a stressful environment, for example, could respond differently when it faces another period of stress later. Scientists now want to find out whether the same is true for antibiotics and whether a bacterium's past exposure to a drug can also change how it responds to that drug in the future. If so, the finding could help explain why bacteria do not always respond to treatment in the same way and offer new insight into how some infections adapt to antibiotic treatment as well. Time now to get you Gravitas image of the day. For this, we are taking you to England. Hot air balloons filled up the skies above during the Icons of the Sky festival, featuring colourful and animal-shaped balloons taking part in spectacular displays. Time now to look at the big question hanging in the air at this point. Iran's foreign ministry saying the country would meet with the West Asian nations in Oman on to also discuss the Strait of Hormuz crisis. This raises a crucial question. Is a resolution on the reopening of that strategic waterway in the offing? Also, a quick look at three major events expected to unfold over the next 24 hours. On the sidelines of the BRICS summit, which begins on Saturday, Prime Minister Modi will be holding bilateral meetings with multiple world leaders, including the Chinese president. US President Donald Trump will arrive in Ireland for a two-day visit. He will not only meet the country's leaders, but also attend the Irish Open. The European Parliament President will participate in the G7 speakers meeting in Paris on Saturday. On that note, it's a wrap on this edition of Gravitas Tonight. This is me, Molly Gambhir, signing off. Thanks very much for watching. Stay tuned.

0: Please read.
1: 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What's in there for you? 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

0: new role in entertainment. 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Now, its sister company, Iron Blood, is taking the format into action-focused stories and using generative AI to speed up how those productions are made. AI productions can be completed in around 3 to 4 weeks, with production costs of $60,000 or less.
1: In 1982, the Asian Games were held in India, in New Delhi, and India won its first rowing medals. A nice commemorative stamp, but where is this

Welcome back, viewers. You're watching Defense Pulse. I'm Shivan John. Now, this is your 360-degree insight into the future of warfare. This is VEON's daily show at 7 p.m. IST. Let's start the show with looking at the defense developments first. Ukraine is taking robotic warfare to the front line. Unmanned ground vehicles carrying explosives, firing machine guns, delivering supplies, and evacuating wounded soldiers from the battlefield.

U.S. defense giant RTX and fusion startup Excimer Energy have signed a roughly $50 million deal to develop a pulsed ultraviolet laser capable of targeting drone swarms and missiles. The system could offer what RTX calls an infinite magazine depth, and that's to reduce the use of expensive missile interceptors against low-cost drones.

Indian Navy destroyer INS Mysore is in Malaysia for the fourth edition of Exercise Samudra Lakshman. The bilateral drill with the Royal Malaysian Navy will feature harbour and at-sea engagements, cross-deck visits and operational interactions. The exercise comes as India expands its maritime engagement with Southeast Asia under its Mahasagar vision. Anthropic says a Yemen-based cell used its Claude AI to help develop software for ballistic missile guidance, navigation and control. Many requests were blocked, but generative AI comes in the radar as it could lower barriers for weapon development. Has AI officially entered the kill chain? This will be a special focus on the show today. Let's begin.

And in today's BRICS security lens, BRICS as a grouping has no common army and it has no integrated military command. But as BRICS expands, so does its security footprint. Their security interests are not identical very clearly, but the security challenges faced by BRICS nations, they increasingly overlap. Look at it, terrorism, cyber attacks, drones, emerging technologies, maritime security, energy routes, and of course, vulnerable supply chains. So can BRICS build a security agenda without becoming a security alliance? And can India provide the bridge that is required? Take a look at my first report on Defense Pulse.

BRICS now stretches across four continents and some of the world's most strategically important regions. For Russia, Eurasian security remains central. China is building military capabilities around the Western Pacific while expanding maritime reach. India faces a unique combination: contested land borders, terrorism, Indian Ocean security, cyber threats. Iran's immediate security environment is West Asia and the Persian Gulf. Egypt sits astride the Suez Canal. Indonesia's security is inherently maritime. BRICS, therefore, does not have one security map. It has many. But these threats increasingly ignore national boundaries. A cyber attack can originate on another continent. Terror networks move money, propaganda, and recruits across jurisdictions. Drones and autonomous systems are changing both warfare and terrorism. Shipping disruptions can affect energy supplies thousands of kilometers away. And attacks on ports, communications networks, satellites, or undersea infrastructure can quickly become international security problems. That is why India's 2026 BRICS chairmanship has deliberately put practical security cooperation on the agenda. When BRICS national security advisors met in New Delhi in June, Prime Minister Modi specifically identified terrorism, cybersecurity, and emerging technologies as areas requiring greater cooperation. India does not approach security through a single alliance system. And this is where India's position becomes particularly interesting. India's partnerships are increasingly built around interests rather than permanent military blocs. Not to make every BRICS member think alike, but to identify the areas where cooperation is possible. That could mean intelligence exchanges against terrorism, cyber incident cooperation, securing maritime trade, protecting critical infrastructure, cooperation against the misuse of emerging technologies, military training together, humanitarian assistance and disaster relief, and communication between security establishments before a crisis escalates. The functioning of BRICS requires nations to cooperate where interests converge and retain autonomy where they do not. And that may also explain why India's defense diplomacy matters. New Delhi does not have to choose between groupings. It can work with different partners for different purposes. So the question facing BRICS is therefore not, can 11 countries develop one security policy? The question is really, can 11 different security powers find enough common interests to act together when it matters? For India, that could be the real test of strategic autonomy. Not choosing a camp, but having enough trust across camps to build cooperation between them. And viewers, before we move further, let's bring you live visuals from New Delhi. Prime Minister Modi is meeting Iran President Masoud Pezeshkian. This is on the sidelines of the 18th BRICS summit. Live visuals from just from now, as Iran's President Pezeshkian sits down with Prime Minister Modi in New Delhi. And this is going to be far more than a routine bilateral meeting. It comes against the backdrop of a raging West Asian conflict, mounting concerns over energy security, and of course the strategic importance of the Strait of Hormuz. As one would expect, all these are going to be topics of discussion. These are visuals from just moments ago. Handshake has taken place. Leaders have sat down for the bilateral meeting. Now, this is Pezeshkian's first visit to India as Iran's president and the first visit by an Iranian president to India in more than 8 years. The two leaders did meet just 10 days ago in Bishkek, where they discussed the West Asia conflict and the need for dialogue and diplomacy. Here we are 10 days later in the Indian national capital for the bilateral meeting.

0: All right. Let me introduce our guest, Lieutenant General D.S. Hooda, former Northern Army Commander. General Dua, General Hooda, thank you so much for making time for us, sir. And I would obviously like to bring BRICS and the Security Alliance, but let's begin with the live visuals that we just got from moments earlier. The Iranian president is in the Indian national capital. It's a big moment, all these leaders coming in at the same time. There are a lot of differences. A lot has happened in the Strait of Hormuz. How do you see this meeting going before we move further and discuss further?
1: So, Shivan, thank you. Thank you for inviting me to the show. I think, you know, as we get into the discussion, and I think these issues will come up more and more about different members of the BRICS having their own sort of interests, differing interests. But if you look at India, the way it has managed its partnership, so you have Iran on one side, the visuals that you are showing, engaged in a conflict literally with UAE and Saudi Arabia, which are also members of the BRICS. But India has looked at these partnerships differently, has engaged with all of them, you know, with great diplomacy and great responsibility. And certainly that's the sort of thread that India's diplomacy has shown in recent times. So you mentioned about, you know, differing interests, differing national security interests that various countries have. Can they forge a common sort of security agenda is something that you know, we will discuss as we go ahead in this program.
0: Let's move to the larger security alliance or the security concerns of this alliance. BRICS doesn't have one security map very clearly. The security interests are going to be different, as they all are. What can realistically become the BRICS common security agenda from a New Delhi in 2026? Over to you, sir.
1: So, Shivan, as you said, you know, there is no single map. So,
0: yeah.
1: if you look at different members, so you have Russia, which is engaged in a conflict in Ukraine, and while the BRICS members have not sort of openly condemned Russia, but obviously you've seen statements by our own Prime Minister Narendra Modi, who has said that, you know, this is not an era of war. In some ways, sort of saying that diplomacy must take center stage. You have Iran, UAE, and Saudi Arabia sitting in the same room with, you know, different national security agendas. I think what we should be looking at is, look, you can't have one single overarching security agenda for the BRICS nation. I think some of the ideas and interests are very far apart.
0: Yeah.
1: But many of the suggestions you yourself have given, I think that's the start point. Mm. Where are the common interests of both sides? So since 2020, you had an agreement on counterterrorism in the BRICS. There has been discussion on AI governance. You talked about maritime security, cyber security. How do we deal with increasingly the weaponization of international sanctions? So these are, I think, what is functionally possible. We should look at that.
0: Yeah.
1: I think let's not try and set the bar too high and say, you know, this is what we can see.
0: Fair enough.
1: But functionally, what is possible? Yeah, that's what we should be looking at.
0: General Hooda, you've had a long, illustrious and decorated career. You've dealt with both conventional military threats and terrorism from the closest proximity. What has your experience taught you, and how much of that can you relay to us about which security challenges countries can actually cooperate on, even when they disagree on bigger geopolitical questions?
1: Look, let me answer this separately. We've already talked about, you know, areas that I think common interest that we could cooperate with. My own experience of where there is a serious disagreement between countries, how is it that we can come to some common ground? And I would like to sort of offer three suggestions. Mm. The first is, you know, don't wait for all the disagreements to disappear. That's not going to happen. Or that we should wait for complete trust to be established. I think we must engage to find some common ground. I mean, we've seen that in our negotiations with China. We've had problems and difficulties since 2020, but that didn't stop us from engaging with them to find some common ground. There must also be, you know, a clearly defined purpose and what is of interest and what is of benefit to all the sides. So in this case, you already talked about safe passage at sea, the fact that there's an energy crisis which is impacting everybody, freedom of movement at sea has been affected. That is impacting everybody. These are some common grounds that we can find that will sort of help us negotiate even when there are serious disagreements. And my third point is, I think we also need to be practical. Let's keep our expectations low. Look, when there are serious disagreements, any agreement that you might have has a chance of breaking down. So also keep that in consideration and plan for that. That will help us sort of navigate even these difficult times. So these are some three suggestions I would offer. Primarily that even if there are serious disagreements between members of the BRICS, keep talking and attempt to find common ground which has benefits for everybody.
0: I take your point. We can't wait for the differences to go away. Identify the common ground, start building from there, take a positive outlook to it and keep the diplomacy on. But from there, sir, let's take it to, we've discussed Iran, we've tacitly spoken about China, of course, the issues that have been there in the past, but this is a big moment coming tomorrow. As of now, let's talk about Russia. And there has been repeated pitches for the Su-57 and the S-400s and capability enhancement of the BrahMos. Do you feel indigenous development or technology transfers of the Su-57 could serve India's purpose currently? What's in it for India?
1: Look, there is it's quite clear that to build our indigenous capability that we have been talking about, there is a requirement for India. And there are technological gaps that we have. I think that's quite clear to everybody.
0: Yeah.
1: And these technological gaps can only be filled for now. And I'm not talking 10, 15 years down the line. For now, only through foreign equipment. And so items like advanced fighters, you talked about the S-400, you talked about the BrahMos missile. These are essential to sort of fill our capability gaps that we will require for the next few years. Now, yes, once these come in, and once there is greater technology that comes into, the Indian sort of defense ecosystem, then slowly that will also help our indigenization capability.
0: There are gaps, and there's only integrity and accepting that at this point, and then move further. All right, we will just try to quickly reconnect with General Huda. As he shares with us, this is the BRICS. We've just moments ago, we saw visuals of the Iranian president in the Indian national capital. He's about to start the bilateral meeting between the two leaders, the Indian prime minister and the Iranian president. Just a little over an hour ago, we had visuals of the Russian president, who is also here in the Indian national capital. There's been a bilateral meeting between the leaders as well. This is a big moment as these leaders, they come. Our larger focus on Defense Pulse viewers is whether the BRICS grouping and India at the helm of it at this point can arrive and conclude at a common security question for all of them to answer unanimously, because security interests differ. But as far as a common alliance is concerned, there are convergences where we need to build on. And if I were to just take from the response that we got from General Huda, look for the common ground, don't look for the differences. There is common ground, we can build from there. That's the larger message. There will be more to discuss with General Huda as we'll connect with him again. For now, let's move further.

0: My next focus on Defense Pulse. Can AI, or has it already entered the kill chain? This has been a fear since a while. Now it's turning into reality. Artificial intelligence may have just crossed another disturbing frontier. AI company Anthropic says that it uncovered a northern Yemen-based weapons engineering cell using Claude AI system to help develop software for guided weapons, and that includes work connected to ballistic missile programs. In that same report, Anthropic alleged a sustained espionage operation conducted from China's Hunan province, along with AI-enabled surveillance operations from China. Now, Chinese Foreign Ministry spokesperson Mao Ning strongly opposed, calling it a distortion of facts and smears against China. But when we come back to this report that Anthropic has come out with, as per Anthropic, the militant cell in northern Yemen was running three weapons programs. I repeat that. The militant cell in northern Yemen was running three weapons programs. This is as per the report by Anthropic. And that included a guided rocket, a multi-stage ballistic missile with a stated range goal of above 2,000 kilometers. This is what was being developed, and AI was being used for it. And also a missile family that included a hypersonic glide vehicle variant. And just to give you a little more context why I'm repeating northern Yemen, because this is the region where one dominant militant group thrives. And those are the Houthi rebels, Ansar Allah, who currently are firing missiles at Saudi Arabia. But here's the alarming part. Anthropic says that the actors use Claude code almost like a team of software engineers. Different AI instances were assigned different jobs. One wrote the code, another conducted the research, and another reviewed that code. So the work really included software for guidance, navigation and control, flight simulation and firmware development as well. Anthropic says that its safeguards blocked many requests, but it could not block all. And the actors allegedly concealed their intent and divided work across multiple sessions. The militants even conducted a live test of a guided rocket, which apparently failed. And just a short while after that, those actors, threat actors, as Anthropic calls it in its reports, using Claude to help analyze what had gone wrong. Anthropic also says that it banned these accounts and strengthened its safeguards. And there is no evidence that the cell successfully fielded an operational weapon using Claude. But the warning is loud and clear, and it is bigger. AI may not need to pull the trigger to transform warfare, because if it can help design, if it can help code, simulate and improve the weapon, it has already entered the kill chain. Next focus on the Russia-Ukraine war. It is escalating well into its fifth year now, and Kiev says that two people have been killed, four others have been hospitalized after the latest Russian attack. Russia has been raining missiles and drones on Ukrainian cities. Ukrainians also continue to hit back deep inside Russian territories using drones. Now, the fighting is also intense on the front lines, but there is something else also taking place on those front lines. According to Ukrainian authorities, the Russians also struck a shopping center in Pavlograd city center in broad daylight. And at least five people were killed, 67 were wounded, including eight children. Authorities also reported another attack in eastern Ukraine where 22 people, including an infant, were injured. They claimed that Russian forces dropped six aerial bombs on residential areas in Kramatorsk. The strikes are adding pressure on Ukraine as it heads towards another difficult winter. As Ukraine looks for ways to reduce the risks to soldiers on the front line, as I had mentioned, it is now expanding the use of unmanned ground vehicles. These are usually referred to as UGVs. They are four-wheeled Haina vehicles and can carry explosives as well. Those are the visuals. While other ground robots are being used for logistics, evacuations and combat support, Ukraine's 3rd Army Corps is among the units using ground drones in frontline operations. And that's how Ukraine is altering its frontline combat drills. The vehicles can carry payloads towards enemy positions, including explosives and machine guns. Other experimental vehicles are equipped for tasks such as firefighting, carrying rocket launchers, and delivering supplies. They are also being used to evacuate wounded soldiers, keeping people out of some of the most dangerous areas. Ukraine's defense ministry said ground drones have carried out more than 50,000 logistics and evacuation missions this year. In Kharkiv region, the NC-13 unit has also used a machine-gun-mounted UGV to fire on Russian positions. The unit's deputy commander said ground and aerial drones can work together, with one supporting the other during assaults.
1: They, UGVs, don't need food, they don't need water, they don't need logs delivered to build shelters,

The Third Army Corps wants to replace around one-third of its frontline troops with these UGVs, and that's going to happen by the end of this year. But the technology still has limitations. Ground robots can struggle with obstacles and cannot clear buildings or trenches in the same way as infantry. They are also not yet produced in numbers large enough to be used in swarms like aerial drones. But despite these limitations, Ukraine is continuing to expand and develop its unmanned systems. The scale of Ukraine's wider unmanned warfare effort was also on display in Kiev on the 24th of August. Ukraine held its first ever, and this was in fact globally, the first ever parade of aerial, ground and naval drones, putting its own and growing unmanned warfare capabilities on public display. The parade featured around 100 unmanned systems, including 30 unmanned ground vehicles designed for tasks such as combat, logistics, and evacuation. All right, viewers, that's a wrap on this edition of Defense Pulse. Thank you so much for staying with me. I'm Shivan Channa. We'll sip into a very short break. Stay with us as we continue our BRICS coverage. This is We On World is One.

standing along this Trishuli River that gushed over the entire town, the smell of bodies, which many people fear, are still underneath this. Roaring sound of the military helicopters. The entire houses here that you see around me, behind me, is covered in silt. I'm Saloni Murarka, reporting for Vyond from Nuwakot, Nepal.

0: 1982, the Asian Games were held in India, in New Delhi. And India won its first rowing medals. A nice commemorative stamp, but where is this lake, I wonder?
1: 30 kilometers out of Jaipur. The Aravali is closing in, the road begins to bend. I'm here because of a postage stamp.
2: So that's it, that quest ends here. This is the lake where the 1982 Asian Games rowing championships were held.
3: Microdramas are giving generative AI a new role in entertainment. 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Now, its sister company, Ironblood, is taking the format into action-focused stories and using generative AI to speed up how those productions are made. AI productions can be completed in around 3 to 4 weeks, with production costs of

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1: Standing along this Trishuli River,

0: Hello and welcome. You're watching Beyond World is One. My name is Mohammed Saleh, and let's start this broadcast taking a quick look at what is making headlines at this hour.
1: Global trade tabhi aage badh sakta hai jab sea lane secure ho aur seafarers safe ho.
0: The Indian Prime Minister Narendra Modi takes up the issue of seafarers' safety during the leaders' session of the BRICS Business Forum and emphasizes on the need to have some secure sea lanes.

0: And the Indian Prime Minister hosts the Iranian President Masoud Pezeshkian for talks to review the overall situation in West Asia and to chart out a path for expanded bilateral relations, marking their second meeting in less than 2 weeks.
1: The Islamic Republic of Iran will never, ever have a nuclear weapon.
0: The American President Donald Trump says that the Islamic Republic of Iran will, in his words, never, ever have a nuclear weapon in his speech during the ceremony marking the 25th anniversary of the 9/11 attacks.
2: That they want to bully us, and we do not want to be bullied, and we never kneel down before them. If they push us, we push them back.
0: Iran's President Masoud Pezeshkian meets with the Indian religious leaders in New Delhi, where he says that Iran is not going to be bullied by anyone. And Yemen's Iran-backed Houthis have seized control of the country's entire Red Sea coast, according to reports.

And the British lawmakers wrote down a legislation to allow terminally ill people in England and Wales to choose to end their lives. The vote brings an end to a 2-year debate in the Parliament about assisted dying.

And Algeria says it is closing its airspace to Emirati-registered civilian and military aircraft after cutting diplomatic ties with the Gulf country following years of tensions.

The championship leader, Kimi Antonelli, tops the times for Mercedes ahead of the Ferraris of Charles Leclerc and Lewis Hamilton in Friday's second practice session ahead of the weekend's Spanish Grand Prix.

0: praise for India and Prime Minister Narendra Modi. The Iranian President Masoud Pezeshkian's presence in New Delhi has already created some pretty striking moments. As the 18th BRICS summit gets underway, Prime Minister Modi and President Pezeshkian were seen exchanging some pretty warm gestures that have drawn some significant attention. And both leaders also held bilateral talks on the sidelines of the summit. Now, the optics has come at a very critical moment as the West Asia war continues to rage on. Addressing the BRICS Business Forum, Pezeshkian thanked the Indian government and the people for hosting the summit. He thanked Prime Minister Modi's efforts in strengthening the BRICS cooperation.
1: We believe that the truest strength of BRICS is not confined merely to the size of its members' economics. Rather, it becomes more apparent when these capacities are transformed into a network of trade, investment, and joint financing. That is, a transition from potential cooperation to operational one.
0: In a defiant message from New Delhi, Pezeshkian said that Iran is not going to be bullied. His comments have come amidst escalating tensions between Iran and the United States.
2: And today, if Iran has been able to be successful in standing against Israel and the United States at the same time, it is all owed to the fact that they want to bully us, and we do not want to be bullied, and we never kneel down before them. If they push us, we push them back.
0: Iranian president also used the platform to push for a stronger economic message, one centered on resilience, de-dollarization, and reducing dependence on Western financial systems. With the Iran war casting a big shadow over the summit, Pezeshkian has warned that geopolitical conflicts, sanctions, and disrupted supply chains can quickly turn into regional and global economic instability.
1: Iran has faced extensive sanctions over the past years. However, in recent months, these pressures have entered a far more dangerous phase as a result of the military aggression, of the United States and the Israeli regime against the Islamic Republic of Iran.
0: Now, taking aim at the United States and Israel, the Iranian president has accused them of military aggression and sanctions that he said have put Iran under even greater economic pressure.
1: The world today is going through one of its most complex periods. Geopolitical uncertainty, disruptions in supply chains, and the increasing use of economic instruments to exert political pressure have made the economic environment in which countries operate more complex.
0: Now, Pezeshkian further argued that economic security can no longer be separated from national and regional security and has called on BRICS to build systems that cannot be disrupted by any single power. He also has made a strong case for greater use of national currencies in trade, along with mechanisms for currency risk management and reciprocal settlements. And we earlier spoke with Dr. Asaf Saeed, a former ambassador of India to Saudi Arabia, Yemen, and the Seychelles, and former secretary to the government of India. Listen in to what he has to say.
3: The BRICS summit for India is taking place at a very important and challenging times, particularly following the Iranian war, which is actually ongoing since February. And what we have also seen is the differences have been cropping up between UAE and Iran, both in terms of how they see the war, and when they are both, after the expansion, both have become the members. But they have different perceptions of it. So this summit provides a very concrete opportunity because both are members of BRICS to have, for India to have discussions with them. Firstly, with Iran, India could have discussions on Chabahar and North-South Corridor. And with, of course, UAE, we have deep links, I2U2, energy, diaspora. So I think as far as the summit is concerned, India can help

0: narrow the gap, particularly on the summit declaration.
1: And BRICS is expanding and fast. What began as a four-nation grouping is now an 11-member bloc with 10 more nations as partners. So as India hosts the 18th BRICS summit, we take a look as to how the grouping has evolved and also the big question. Should BRICS expand further and who should be let in?
2: BRICS started out as BRIC, with four emerging economies, Brazil, Russia, India and China. Then, in 2010, South Africa joined. BRIC became BRICS. And for more than a decade, the grouping stayed that way, until its biggest expansion yet. In 2024, six countries were invited to join. And then came Indonesia, taking full membership to 11. But BRICS has expanded beyond full membership too. With dozens of countries seeking closer ties, the group created a new partner country tier, offering deeper integration without full membership. Nigeria, Vietnam, and Malaysia are among those now in this second tier. As India rolls out the red carpet for world leaders, one question looms large. Is BRICS ready to open its doors again? More than 30 countries have expressed interest in joining as member or partners. But why the rush to join? Now the number offers part of the answer. BRICS now represents nearly half of the world's population, close to 40% of global GDP, and about a quarter of global trade. India, backed by Brazil and South Africa, has called for a more criteria-based and consolidated approach to expansion. New Delhi wants prospective members to maintain friendly relations with all existing BRICS countries. And India's vision for BRICS is clear. Economic cooperation, greater representation for developing nations, and reform of global institutions. Not an explicitly anti-Western or anti-American bloc, but there are differences within the group. China has been one of the strongest proponents of expansion. Beijing sees the larger BRICS as a way to amplify the collective weight of emerging economies and create an alternative center of global influence. Russia, too, had backed expansion, seeing BRICS as a platform to deepen its economic and diplomatic tie. But after the latest expansion, Moscow has also signaled support for a more measured approach. For now, one rule remains crucial. Every existing member must agree before a new country can join. And that makes Pakistan's bid particularly contentious. Islamabad has formally expressed interest in joining, seeing BRICS as a way to diversify its trade and economic partnerships. China has backed its bid, but India has opposed it. And given the tense India-Pakistan relationship, New Delhi's veto power makes Pakistan's path to membership a difficult one. But Pakistan is not the only country waiting in line. Turkey is eyeing membership, looking to balance its Western alliances with deeper ties to the global South. In Southeast Asia, Thailand, Malaysia, and Vietnam are also seeking closer BRICS ties as the region emerges as a key engine of global growth. And then there's Nigeria, Africa's most populous country and a natural candidate to give BRICS greater weight in West Africa. But BRICS' rapid expansion is already testing the group's ability to find common ground. The Russia-Ukraine war, for instance, did not create the same internal divide within BRICS because Ukraine, the US, and European countries are not part of the grouping. But the latest conflict in the West Asia is different. Iran, Saudi Arabia, and the UAE, all BRICS members, have found themselves on opposite sides of a regional conflict, and that has already tested the group's ability to reach consensus. At the BRICS foreign ministers meeting in New Delhi in May 2026, ministers failed to issue

0: a consensus-based joint declaration. And if the group cannot agree on a common position on major geopolitical issues, reaching consensus on who should join next could prove even more difficult. So with further expansion less likely on the agenda of the summit, the question is no longer just who wants to join BRICS, it is, can BRICS agree on who to let in?
1: The BRICS summit in New Delhi has come at a very critical moment, with the US-Israeli war on Iran testing the unity within the expanded 11-member group. With Iran and the United Arab Emirates on opposing sides and Saudi Arabia also participating, all eyes are now on India's diplomatic balancing act. The BRICS summit in New Delhi has come just more than 6 months after the Americans and the Israelis started their campaign of bombing Iran, which happens to be a BRICS member nation since 2024. And since then, the conflict has widened across West Asia, with Iran targeting the American military bases in the United Arab Emirates and in different parts of the region. Now, this has meant that other member nations of the bloc, including the United Arab Emirates, a key US ally, has not been spared from Iranian fire. Just a week ago, Iranian missiles and drone strikes targeted the US facilities, including the radar systems at the Al Minhad Air Base in the United Arab Emirates, a fellow BRICS member. The UAE had suspended trade and financial ties with Iran in August when tensions escalated, and the differences have already affected BRICS deliberations. In the month of May, the group's foreign ministers had failed to issue a joint statement due to a difference between the United Arab Emirates and Iran. Now, India was then forced to issue a chair's statement, and Iranian Foreign Minister Abbas Araghchi, in fact, accused the United Arab Emirates of aiding the United States and the Israeli attacks against Iran by providing bases and airspace. While the United Arab Emirates Deputy Foreign Minister Khalifa Shaheen Al-Marar has condemned Iran's violations of its territory. Iranian President Masoud Pezeshkian, who arrived in New Delhi, is likely to push for the expanded BRICS bloc to adopt a pretty firm collective stance against US military policies and unilateralism. But Saudi Arabia and the United Arab Emirates may resist leaving India to balance regional tensions. The key challenge will be finding language on the West Asia crisis acceptable to both Tehran and Abu Dhabi. Now, ahead of the BRICS summit, Kremlin's spokesperson Dmitry Peskov said the differences between Iran and the United Arab Emirates are delaying a joint BRICS declaration, and he hoped that both sides can in fact agree on acceptable wording, as the expanded bloc is now seeking to represent the wider global south. Saudi Arabia has also added another dimension to the diplomatic equation, and Foreign Minister Faisal bin Farhan is expected to attend the BRICS summit. And ahead of the summit, Iranian Foreign Minister Abbas Araghchi in fact held separate phone talks with his Saudi counterpart Faisal bin Farhan as Yemen fighting has escalated. Now, Iran's government has called for an end to Saudi Arabia's blockade to Yemen, throwing its support behind its ally, the Houthis. And the contact between Tehran and Riyadh could, of course, prove to be an additional diplomatic channel, as India is now seeking to encourage dialogue amongst regional powers. For India, the balancing act will be a delicate one, maintaining strategic relations with all three countries, while also working to keep BRICS consensus on the West Asia war. South African President Cyril Ramaphosa has arrived in New Delhi to attend the 18th BRICS summit being hosted by India. The summit is scheduled from the 12th to the 13th of September at Bharat Mandapam, with India holding the BRICS chairmanship this year. Ramaphosa is amongst the world's leaders who has arrived in India as New Delhi is hosting the two-day summit. The South African President also has addressed the BRICS Business Forum, and the forum, remember, brought together business leaders, investors and entrepreneurs from BRICS nations and partner economies. The focus, of course, has been on business and trade. Ramaphosa's remarks are aimed at keeping trade and supply chains, agriculture, women-led development, the digital economy and innovation at the center stage. With South Africa and India maintaining some pretty close ties across trade, investment and the global south, Ramaphosa's visit also puts the India-South Africa economic partnership in focus. In August 2026, India and South African Customs Union, comprising of five nations, formally revived negotiations for a preferential trade agreement And this is important because South Africa accounts for the bulk of India's trade with SACU. Now, both India and South Africa have a relationship that goes back long before BRICS. And India, remember, was a vocal supporter of anti-apartheid struggle and helped keep the issue on the international agenda. Diplomatic relations were restored in 1993. Now, the tensions between Algeria and the United Arab Emirates are peaking. The Algerian government has shut its airspace to all planes from the United Arab Emirates, and the ban is on all UAE-registered civilian and military aircraft. And this comes after Algeria cut off its diplomatic ties with the Gulf nation following years of tensions. Now, Algeria has accused the United Arab Emirates of carrying out what it calls provocative and hostile acts following the United Arab Emirates' involvement in North African and Sahel region. The Algerian president has also repeatedly alleged that the United Arab Emirates is playing a destabilizing role in countries such as Libya, Mali, and Sudan. And Algiers has accused Abu Dhabi of a series of provocative and hostile actions, and the North African country has said that it is forced to take this decision after all its efforts to resolve the situation have failed. Now, the United Arab Emirates, however, has said that it hopes that Algeria's decision will be a temporary one, reaffirming its commitment to maintaining and also strengthening its bond between the two nations and protecting the fraternal ties between the two countries. Relations between the two countries have grown increasingly strained in recent years amidst differences over several regional issues. Algeria opposes the normalization of ties with Israel, while the United Arab Emirates and Algeria's neighbor Morocco established diplomatic relations with Israel under the US-brokered Abraham Accords. And also, the UAE has backed Morocco's claims over Western Sahara, a dispute over the territory's sovereignty that has been ongoing for decades. Algeria, meanwhile, supports the Polisario Front, an armed group that is seeking an independent state for the Sahrawi people. Now, Japan is looking to deepen business and investment ties with the Indian state of West Bengal. And Japan's State Minister for Foreign Affairs, Kunimitsu Ayano, met with West Bengal's Industry Minister, Tapas Roy, on Friday. Ayano, in fact, led a six-member delegation for talks which covered certain key areas, including investment, energy and connectivity. And both sides then agreed to ease the operational hurdles for Japanese companies looking to set up in the eastern Indian state. Discussions have focused on renewable power adoption and reviewing electricity tariffs to attract Japanese industry. Another focus has been on expanding the air links, including the possibility of direct flights between West Bengal and Japan. 2027 marks 25 years of India-Japan diplomatic ties, and full-scale program to celebrate the milestone is also in the pipeline. The visit, of course, comes just 2 months after the Japanese Prime Minister Sane Takaichi's trip to New Delhi, where Tokyo had signaled a renewed focus on eastern India, including in West Bengal, Assam, and the Northeast.
2: Big diplomatic move in Kolkata today. Japan's State Minister for Foreign Affairs, Kunimitsu Ayano, met with West Bengal's Industry and Commerce Minister, Tapas Roy. And the message was clear. Japan wants to do more business in West Bengal. Ms. Ayano came in with a six-member delegation, including officials from Japan's Foreign Ministry and the Japanese Consul General in Kolkata. The focus of the meeting, well, it is about boosting trade and investment between West Bengal and Japan. Now, what exactly was discussed? Let me tell you. First, investment. Both sides talked about making it easier for Japanese companies to set up shops in state, cutting red tape, essentially, which means there should be more money flowing into manufacturing and infrastructure. Second, energy. There was a push for renewable energy and a look at electricity tariffs to make West Bengal more attractive for Japanese industry. Third, connectivity. This one is big for travelers and businesses alike. Talks on direct flights between West Bengal and Japan, cutting out the need for layovers. And fourth, culture. 2027 marks 25 years of India-Japan ties. So the plan is a major cultural program. Performances, food stalls, real celebration of both countries' heritage in West Bengal.
1: Anthropic has now said that AI is being used to run large parts of cyber attacks, not just to help hackers, but also to orchestrate and execute operations with limited human input. The company has said that it has disrupted several such campaigns over the past 8 months. including a suspected Russia-linked espionage operation and attempts to copy Claude's capabilities. In its latest threat intelligence report, Anthropic has said that cyber criminals and state-backed hackers are using AI as an active operator. In some cases, humans have acted more like supervisors, while multiple AI agents have handled different parts of the attack. Anthropic said that it has disrupted operations linked to 7 China-based AI labs, including Alibaba, Moonshot, DeepSeek, and Xiaomi. It has accused Alibaba-linked operators of running its largest illicit distillation operation, in which the output of a more powerful AI model was used to train another model. And this allowed developers to recreate capabilities without incurring the same training costs. Anthropic has said that it has observed more than 151 million exchanges linked to Alibaba between May and July, and more than 3,500 accounts that it has described as fraudulent. Moonshot and DeepSeek were also accused of routing live customer conversations through Claude and using its response as training data. Anthropic also identified a suspected Russia-linked campaign targeting Ukrainian government, military and diplomatic sectors, and the group linked by Anthropic to Midnight Blizzard allegedly used AI for phishing, hotel Wi-Fi hijacking, and WhatsApp takeovers. AI was also used to automatically detect when malware was flagged and to rewrite the code until it could evade security defenses. And reports have highlighted a shift towards an AI system that can plan, adapt, and execute cyber attacks with far less human intervention. And with our wrap on this edition of our newscast, stay tuned to Beyond.

Satwik Sairaj and Chirag Shetty defeated China's He Jiting and Ren Xiangyu to clinch the China Masters title. This was the duo's third final at the China Masters, with the first two ending in heartbreaking defeats. But Satwik, Chirag have now broken that jinx as the pair won their 10th BWF World title. The title is a big boost for the world number 5 pair as they gear up to defend their gold medal at the Asian Games scheduled to be held in Japan from September 19th.

standing along this Trishuli river that gushed over the entire town, the smell of bodies, which many people fear, are still underneath this. Roaring sound of the military helicopters. The entire house.

0: Hello and welcome. You're watching Beyond World is One. My name is Mohammed Saleh, and let's start this broadcast by taking a quick look at what is making headlines this hour. The Indonesian President Prabowo Subianto arrives in New Delhi to attend the 18th BRICS Summit 2026.
1: ग्लोबल ट्रेड तभी आगे बढ़ सकता है जब सी लेन सिक्योर हो और सी फेरर्स सेफ हो।

0: Prime Minister Narendra Modi takes up the issue of seafarers' safety during the leaders' session of the BRICS Business Forum and emphasizes on the need to have secure sea lanes.
1: The Islamic Republic of Iran will never, ever have a nuclear weapon.
0: The American President Donald Trump says that the Islamic Republic of Iran, in his words, will not have a nuclear weapon. He said this in his speech marking the 25th anniversary of the 9/11 attacks.
2: That they want to bully us, and we do not want to be bullied, and we never kneel down before them. If they push us, we push them back.

Now, Yemen's Iran-backed Houthis claim to have seized control of the country's entire of the Red Sea coast, according to reports. The British lawmakers vote down a legislation to allow terminally ill people in England and Wales to choose to end their lives. The vote brings an end to a two-year debate in the Parliament about assisted dying. Algeria says that it is closing its airspace to Emirati-registered civilian and military aircraft after cutting off diplomatic ties with the Gulf nation following years of tensions. The championship leader Kimi Antonelli tops the times for Mercedes ahead of the Ferraris of Charles Leclerc and Lewis Hamilton in Friday's second practice session ahead of this weekend's Spanish Grand Prix.

So as the BRICS summit opens in Delhi on Saturday, a quiet but a high-stakes drama is unfolding between India and China. Years after Galwan, both sides eye a very cautious rapprochement, driven by shared pressures from US trade policies and also a need to stabilize ties. At our next port, explosives to have the two Asian giants are attempting a pretty delicate reset. Take a look.